0: asked me to do.
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4: So many people tell me that friendship, deep, deep friendship, is a girl thing, not a guy thing. Well, women want it. They love it. They're good at it. Men don't want it. They're bad at it. We're just not into it.
5: And here's what I hear from wives is they'll say, I have friends, but my husband has no friends.
6: Yeah.
5: And I hear that a lot. And they're frustrated because they say, my husband says, I'm his friend, and that's all he needs. And that's frustrating to the women, too, because they know their husband needs a friend.
4: Welcome to Family Life Today, where we want to help you pursue the relationships that matter most. I'm Dave Wilson.
5: And I'm Ann Wilson. 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
4: Well, we've got Jenny Allen in the studio. She wrote a book about friendship and relationships called Find Your People. But Jenny, welcome back.
6: Thanks. Great to be here.
4: So guys, I heard you already pipe in. You jumped right in there to say.
6: Yes, that was awesome. I knew I wasn't supposed to talk yet. I was just so agreeing with
7: that's
6: you.
7: Right.
6: I keep hearing that. Yes.
5: Because women are saying that to you.
6: Yes. Because I hear that a lot.
4: Do you hear what? What do you hear?
6: That women are pursuing this and eager to do it, and their husbands are slower to do it.
4: Do you think that's true? I mean, I'm the only guy in the room that knows whether it's true or not, but I want to ask the two women, do you think that's true? Like, you're married to men. Do your husbands pursue it? Do other men pursue it?
5: I feel like you have so many friends and you're super extroverted. And watching my brothers and my dad, who are both coaches, they were all each other's best friend. But my dad had a lot of friends. He's a lot like you. I don't know if my brothers do, though.
4: What do you think, Jenny?
6: I think there's lots of personalities. I mean, yeah. I think it's pretty complicated. I think for a lot of men, they have bought the lie that we talked about in the last show about the individualistic, you know, hero complex.
5: I can do it myself.
6: There's a sense. And I think it's sometimes harder for men to be as transparent and vulnerable. And so I do think probably men, their view of friendship and relationships looks a little bit different. For my husband, he loves to do things with men, right? Like he took one of his friends to a Mavs game in Dallas recently, and they didn't talk a lot. And he came home and said, that was like, I had so much fun with Kirk. And then Kirk told his wife, I don't think Zach likes me very much. Like, we didn't talk very much, but Kirk, to Zach, it was like sitting there watching a game with someone and not having to talk made Kirk his best friend, right? Like that was how Zach felt.
4: I am the same way.
5: Okay, so this is the joke.
4: I mean, it's just nuances.
5: The joke among women, and I say this even at the Weekend to Remember marriage conferences, Dave will go golfing for hours and I'll say, oh man, you went with John. What's going on with his life? How's Betsy? And you'll be like, I don't know. We had a blast. We didn't talk about that
4: stuff. Driver.
5: But I don't know if men need to up
4: front. Well, here's why I brought it up. Because, you know, there's husbands listening, dads, there's obviously moms and wives. And I've always joked, you know, I have a motorcycle and I love going on a ride with a guy because you don't talk. You stop at a stoplight and you say, hey, man, what's up? Man, good. Boom. You take off and you come home and go, man, that was awesome.
5: But here's what's
4: going on. I think we are so insecure. We cover it up. Deep down, we want a guy. Mm-hmm. But we're afraid to go to dark places to say, here's what I'm struggling with. Here's what I've been thinking about. And so we sort of cover it up and act like, yeah, men don't really need guys. That's a women thing. It is a guy thing as much. I mean, obviously, I'm not a woman. I don't know how it works for you, but I know that we long for it. We're scared of it.
6: Yeah.
4: I'm not talking for every guy, but I think it is scary.
6: You know, one thing we talked about in the last show, too, is women feel that way, too. I think we've got some universal problems. Now, one thing I have seen in my sons and in my husband, because they're the ones I'm closest to, is they tend to move towards shame in a different way than women do.
4: Oh, and so, let's talk. What do you mean
5: by that?
6: So when they feel ashamed, they close up, right? Mm. When women feel ashamed, they have a feeling and they notice it and they want to talk about it. Now, I am saying things really drastically. The reality is I actually bond very well with women when I'm running beside them, like when we're doing things beside each other.
5: Too.
6: So, you know, you what we're saying is this is partly the way we have been raised and our differences in our gender, but it's also partly our personality and that there's always going to be, you know, there's not 100%. You know, accuracy to all of this. But in general, what I've seen is that women like to talk more about what's really going on
5: and what they feel.
6: And then it's a little more awkward to get there. But I think that's changing. And what I'm seeing in the generation coming is actually, they're actually pretty good at authenticity. They'll do that part pretty quickly. They're not prone to a whole chapter in the book, which is accountability. Mm. And so I think that's part of the magic of the local church and the magic of a small group is that's a forum where you actually have some structure to talk about deeper things, right? One thing I talk about in the book is I think it's important for especially spouses to read this together, partly because I'm suggesting a way of life. It's not just...
5: That's a great idea.
6: It's not just a way to think. I'm suggesting a whole way of living, that it would be a communal way of living. I'm not suggesting you add something to your plate. I'm suggesting that already on your plate are relationships that you have not cultivated. And how do you do that as you are going? That's the thing we've missed and the muscle we've really lost. So if you're going to do that, it is so hard. And one thing I've heard over and over again is if one spouse is doing that and the other one isn't. And, you know, that one, the one that isn't or is introverted or more confused by it can get really resentful and feel like that person is just running out in front of them, the other. And, you know, sometimes it's hard because this is actually something people really fight over a lot.
5: Oh, absolutely.
6: You know, because someone might be like, I want to go out every week at night with my friends.
4: Oh, that's me.
6: Yeah.
5: And, totally.
6: And then the other person's feeling like, you know what? I have to do this, this, and this when you go. Like, that feels like a lot. And I don't really want to go out. So that's where I think you have to get creative and really put it on paper and say, this is what fills my tank. This is what I need to live this part of life that God has called me to. And so if you just shut someone down because they are pursuing friendships in your marriage, and some of you are going to send this to your spouse and you're going to be like, you need to listen to this episode. If you're shutting that person down because they're pursuing relationships in their life and you don't want to, that's not biblical. Like, we've got to have this in our life. And we're in a culture where we're not going to get water down at the river every single day and washing our clothes together. So we do have to be intentional about how we find it and how we get it. And those conversations just need to be had, like everything in marriage, like finances, like sex, like everything else. You have to lay it out and go, okay, how are we going to each bring our expectations to this?
4: So what's that look like? You used the term communal. You talked last time about village. What's your vision? What do you think it looks like? What do you think God's vision is for a marriage and a family communally?
6: I think it can look a million different ways. Yeah. I heard a story last night about a couple that is older now, but when they first got married, the wife decided that she didn't want to work because she wanted to volunteer and that was important to her. And so the husband didn't make much money, but they were like, you know what? Yes, we're going to do this. Now, she ended up taking on basically a full-time job where she cared for a woman in their church that needed constant care every single day when they're first married. That was a choice they made of generous living, of just saying, you know what? We're going to be generous with what time we think we can be and with what convictions we can be. For me, it looks like, you know, early on in when our kids were young, having lots of people over. We would have meals at our house and we would invite five couples and their kids over and our kids would help host. And, you know, that was one way we did it. The thing is, it's endless. You know, one thing that I've wanted to do forever is to have one Sunday a month where we just make so much food that anyone can bring anyone they want. Mm-hmm. And, you know, it's simple, like chili or soup. And we just, you know, my name for it was going to be Soup Kitchen Sunday. And like, you literally can bring anybody you want. I'm just going to make a bunch of cornbread and soup. And you can be creative with this, but it just means putting people in your life, noticing people in your life, and doing life not in an isolated way. If you are married to an introvert and you're listening, you're like, yes, yes, but he will never do this or she will never do this. I would just say every introvert is actually better at this than they think. Introverts are actually very intentional and deep. They don't want to be at a party, but they are great over a meal with another couple.
5: One-on-one.
6: Right, or one-on-one. And so find what works for you. It doesn't have to be a big party. It could be, you know, for us, once he's in our life, we just basically said, we're going to get a sitter every night on this night. And once a month, we'll go by ourselves. And every other time, we're going to bring a couple with us and meet a couple for dinner. But we had that sitter. And then we had a list. We made a list of all the names of people we would like to spend time with over the next few months. And we would just text people from that list and say, hey, but it didn't take a lot of thought because we already had the sitter and we already had a plan. So my thing is just make a plan. And you can do that as a couple together. You can sit down, lay out, this is how we want to live. These are the priorities we want to have. But it can look endless ways.
5: I just think we don't have those conversations very often because the demands of life and kids and jobs and stress. But if I sat down with you, Dave, if you as a listener sit down with your husband and just say, let's just talk about friendship. What would you like that area of your life to look like? That's not something people do very often.
4: Yeah, and I think, you know, we've talked about it. I think a lot of couples, and maybe it's the man or the woman, are afraid of the intimacy that comes when you invite people into your life. I mean, I can't tell you how many times in 30 years as a pastor, a couple would come up and they actually want to meet with me for marriage counseling. And I'd always joke and go, you don't want to meet with me. I'm the guy that says, stop doing that and grow up. You know, you want to meet with
6: Walk
4: somebody.
6: With Jesus. Yeah. Listens and cries.
4: Yeah. But as I even talk to them there at the front of the church, or if they did come into my office, often this happened. So who else in your life knows about this struggle?
6: Mm-hmm.
4: They look at each other. Well, no, we're not going to share that with anybody. You have nobody in your life. I'm your person that you don't even
6: know.
4: That's
6: not okay.
4: And that's so many couples.
6: Yeah.
4: And I'm like, why not? And I think it's work. It's energy. They've been hurt. You said that. I've been hurt.
6: Away.
4: We all pull away. And yet I think your whole book is about you got to find your people. It's going to be hard work, but you got to do it or you're going to die.
6: One of the gifts of village life that I researched and saw constantly was nobody could hide from each other, right? Like everybody was stuck together. You see generations of people, they never moved.
5: The windows are open. You can hear them fighting.
6: Yes. And it's in my interviews, it was so fun because I mean, the stories people would tell about their childhoods, growing up in India, growing up in the slums of Nairobi and Africa and all the places that they grew up that I interviewed people. And, you know, one was in Mexico and just precious. And one of the things that was consistent across all those countries was, and this was in our lifetime, right? This wasn't decades or generations ago. This was in our lifetime. Everyone had abuelas that knew their name, that knew their family, you know, and I know abuela is a grandmother, but if you've ever seen In the Heights, the idea in much of Latin culture is that there's an abuela that is kind of mothering that whole street, right? Like they're everybody's abuela. And I kept hearing stories like that. You know, we were in the slums of Nairobi and this is Jay from Kenya. My grandmother, we didn't have anything. We lived in the slums, but she would put on a pot of whatever we could afford. And if kids came in, she fed them and they called her grandmother. Like this was how the culture has been. And so I think what we've done is we've lost all that for the sake of convenience. Because of wealth, we've been allowed convenience. And therefore, we have to choose. And I say wealth, I just mean we're not in slums, right? Mm. We're not in a village with no doors and huts where we're washing our clothes together, right? So probably everybody listening to this to some degree fits in that category. We have what we need to survive the day. And therefore, we don't borrow anything from our neighbors. Mm. We don't need anything from anyone else. We Amazon what we need and it's there within 2 hours or 12. And so it's just changed the way we depend on people. At the same time, we're also lonely and anxious and depressed and sad. So there's something really broken.
5: It's not working.
6: And we do need each other. And so my suggestion is to admit that need. And as believers, it's the greatest context for this, right? Because we actually can admit that need because of Romans 8:1. There is therefore now no condemnation for those who are in Christ Jesus. I say that line is the most important line you learn in community. Because if it's a safe place, if you say your sin, if you say what you're struggling with, there it has to be met with no condemnation or everybody's going to recoil. Everybody's being brave and saying, I'm going to say this thing. But then when you feel like nobody else feels that way, you recoil. And so we've got to be people that are aware of our own sin and not afraid of others' sin. And it does, it changes everything.
5: Mm-hmm. Your kids are fighting again.
4: Yep.
5: Somebody spilled something sticky.
4: Yep.
5: The coffee's cold. And suddenly, you're angry before 9 a.m.
4: Uh-huh.
5: If you've ever wondered, why do I keep reacting this way? You're not alone.
4: And you forgot there's poop everywhere. So here's the deal. We've got author and mom of four, Janelle Breitenstein. She did a 5-session video series designed just for you moms to help you get to the root of your anger. Mm. And let me tell you, Janelle has brutal honesty, humor, biblical truth, and practical help. And she explores triggers, fears, and whether anger can ever be godly and why our kids bring out so much in us.
5: We all need this. So sign up free at familylife.com/momanger.
4: So what do you do? And you've mentioned it when you're hurt. You've gone there, you've tried with a group of people, or maybe even in your marriage, or maybe another couple. And I think we've all felt it. I know I've felt it. And you said you felt it. You wrote about it. I read several stories in there where you were.

0: that came from previous hurt, but I also think it just came from, it was exhausting. And my personality somewhat looks at the glass and it's always half full, and let's focus on that. And I don't want to share.
1: Just keep going.
0: And I don't want to be a burden. I don't want to suck the oxygen out of the room. I don't want to make it all about me. I don't want to complain. I want to be optimistic. And it became a good, healthy, in my mind, pattern until I got to counseling and they said, actually, you're just coping. That's not healthy. That's pretending that everything's okay when it's not. You're not grieving, you're not mourning, you're not feeling angry if you should. And I had to do work even personally in my life with counseling to get to a place where I could even name what I was struggling with, because there was such a guard up even against my own self, right? Like I was protecting myself from myself.
1: So you wouldn't even allow yourself to feel those
0: things. I didn't let myself feel.
2: Are you going to go there? Let's hear it.
0: Basically, I walked through a season where it was hard and it was in every category of life. And again, there were issues in our marriage. There were issues with our kids. There were issues publicly in the ministry that I lead. It felt like I could not survive, and the pressure was everywhere. Mm. And so what my counselor said was, you had to be a Navy SEAL. Like to get through that season where my husband was in depression, and we were open about this, and checked out, and I was alone
1: raising
0: a brand new son from Rwanda, adopted with a ministry that was skyrocketing publicly and costing me more than I ever meant for it to cost. And yet I felt called to it, and my husband and my community felt like I was called to it. So it was 3 years where I had to be a Navy SEAL. I was holding my family together. I was holding this ministry together. I was holding everything together. And that's just three of the multiple other big things I could name. I look at that season of my life. Was I wrong? Could I have crumbled? Could I have grieved or mourned? And the counselor was like, no,
1: right.
0: Some seasons you just have to get through it.
1: You have to just survive it.
0: And I think that was a turning point for me where I started to go, okay, I can grieve some things now. I can start to admit that I'm not a superhero and I'm scared and I feel alone. You know, I can start to say those things that I didn't feel like I could say.
2: Did you do that with people?
0: I'll tell you, one of the most life-changing things that I've done that has helped me more than anything is I've been part of a little cohort of people that are practicing this way of life. I think being in a small group, this is a different group that we meet once a month on Zoom, where that is the agenda of the day, that we say the thing that is hard, has helped me say it in other places. Does that make sense?
2: Yeah.
0: And I think that's sometimes why a counselor can help you with self-awareness. And I think what that group did and what counseling did was taught me, one, why it was harmful to keep living in that way. And then two, how to do it. I had to practice and it was awkward.
1: Give us an example of what that looked like with that Zoom call.
0: So our first gathering was, we went to a retreat center. So many of us knew each other, but not everyone. And so we spent, it was seven of us. We spent 2 days together kind of sharing life and I highly recommend, if you want to start a small group, get away together for 2 days if you can, because something about getting away and out of normal life helps you to connect in that way. And the first question was, tell your life story in 20 minutes. So I took everybody into the pressure that I felt at work. Well, that is a very vulnerable thing to share for a lot of reasons for me. One, everybody sees my work. I am online. Lots of people follow me. Like, my work is very public. And so in doing that, that was a huge risk. Also, I feared complaining, and why I never shared about it was I feared complaining about something that was so obviously good. Like, God is so good in this. And I've gotten to see people's lives changed all over the world. And I'm so blessed to get to do what I do. And so I never say that it's hard, because that just feels bratty. It was all risky, but that I told in that 20 minutes, I decided to tell my work story. Well, about 5 minutes in, because I never share that, because I'm a Navy SEAL and because I just do the job. 5 minutes in, I am screaming at the top of my lungs. I am bawling my eyes out. I am standing up. Like, I have all this pent up anger of just how hard this has been. I didn't know I had that. I knew that I wasn't enjoying work. I knew that I in the same way that I used to, I knew I had some issues with work I wanted to figure out. I didn't know I was angry until I started sharing it. And then I'm so embarrassed. And at the end, what he has everybody do is say, so how does that make you feel to hear Jenny's story? And there were so many sweet comments, but one person said something that hurt me. And then he turns it back to me and says, how does it feel to hear what they think?
1: Who's the he?
0: A counselor. Yes.
1: Is in
0: so
1: there
0: Kurt
1: with
0: Thompson.
1: You guys.
0: Yes. He's in there.
1: Whoa.
0: With us. I look back at them and I say, it hurt my feelings that you said that. Now, you got to understand, everything about this moment is vulnerable. And I don't know everyone in the room super well, but it was a breakthrough, because when I said that, they started crying.

0: They spoke to the thing that I feared. And again, it's why I say use your words in the book. Because when I said, hey, you responded that way to my story, because basically that person said, I mean, you can imagine what they said. Some of you are thinking it. They said, God isn't trying to punish you. Like, he's giving you this good thing. You
1: know, stop whining.
0: Yeah. They didn't say it quite like that. They weren't that mean. But they said something that made me feel that way.
2: Yeah. Mm-hmm.
0: And so I was able to say, you know what? That was so hard for me to share. And that hurt me that you responded that way. And then that person goes, will you forgive me? And I am so sorry. And you're so right. And what that did was build a culture of trust. Normally, I would have walked away and just been hurt. Instead, I said it because he made me say it.
1: Yeah.
0: But we don't need a counselor to make us say these things. This is not rocket science, y'all. It is just, and that's what I hope the book does, is it just gives you little handles of ways to say things that maybe we're not accustomed to saying. But they're basic. It's just saying what we feel and being candid and then allowing the truth. The truth does rise up. I knew the truth. I knew God wasn't punishing me. I knew the truth. The truth wasn't the problem in my head. It was feelings that I had been stuffing for years that I needed to get out and feel loved and understood and seen.
1: How did it feel after that whole process? What did you feel like even in all the conversations that took place?
0: I have a great story. So those people, those seven people, have in the last year become some of my very dearest friends. Because largely in this group, I have worked through my feelings with work. I was speaking at a very large conference in January, and it was, you know, 65,000 college students at Passion. And it was kind of the culmination of just pressure and things we had worked through and talked through. And I was in a different place at that point. And yet, I think I said to one of them, like, I wish y'all could be there. They all came.
1: Oh.
0: They all sat in my section. There's a video of them going nuts when I get up there, like just standing up, screaming their lungs out. What I got by being vulnerable is I got them. Like I got this incredibly committed group of people that they're committed to me, not because of what's right in my life. They're committed to me because of what is broken and I'm trusting God with, right? The reward is so big and the reward is so good if we do this, but it is brave and it is scary and it is messy.
1: But there's something beautiful about they know you. Mm-hmm. They know the good. They mm-hmm. know the ugly. They know what you struggle with. I think that's the perfect picture. And they're cheering for you.
0: Yeah.
1: And that's what we need. We need to find someone that sees us for who we really are. And they're continuing to cheer for us.
0: My friend Kurt Thompson, I'll quote him again. And he's in the book a lot too. He says that the main thing we want to know is that someone's not going to leave the room.
1: Yes.
0: That we're all just looking for friends that don't leave the room. Mm. And I think that's what they did, was they stayed. They stayed in my mess. They stayed with my anger toward God even, which wasn't my prettiest moment.
1: And we don't all share that, especially in ministry.
0: Right. And where they weren't perfect, they apologized and they asked for forgiveness. And we felt safer because of that, right? I mean, I think after that, I was the second person to share. After that, everybody said, I feel so safe now that I know I can say, hey, that hurt me. Or that didn't go well. And I think that's the sadness in relationships right now, is we're all kind of bumping up against each other. And when we get hurt, we just go find somebody else and we quit. And the reality is we're supposed to need each other and stay for a long time.
1: I love your quote in the book, vulnerability is the soil for intimacy. And what waters intimacy is tears. And you've experienced
0: this. Yes. Oh, I've experienced it. It's worth it.
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3: Chances are, if you're a follower of Jesus as a Christian in this world, you always approach life with a mindset of some kind. Maybe it's filled with eternal things, or just a little filled with that and mostly earthly things. Well, Scripture says there are only two possibilities for what your mind will be filled with. That's on earth or above. That comes from Paul David Tripp. I'm Ryan. He continues to say this. You have only two choices. An on-earth way of thinking that is all about this right here, right now, physical moment. Or an above way of thinking that looks at life from the vantage point of the grand redemptive story, and more specifically from the perspective of the person and work of Jesus Christ. So what is your choice today? Encounter the truth on the way in 4 minutes.
4: Now, I believe that as we approach the latter days, things are going to get worse and worse and worse and worse and worse.
5: Well, that sounds pretty bleak. But as the old saying goes, there's two sides to every coin. Billy Graham knew that well.
4: And I believe I see something else. It could be a time also of great revival. There's the mystery of iniquity, but there's also the mystery of righteousness, and they're both working simultaneously. And this keeps a balance between pessimism as we look at our world and optimism as we look at our world. Total optimism as we look at the Lord Jesus Christ.
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9: Open the Bible with Colin Smith.
10: Lamentations is a book about grief, but it doesn't say much about heaven. Now why? Well, heaven may seem a long way from the painful reality faced by a grieving person. When you grieve, your first question is, how am I going to get through today? And heaven isn't the answer to that question, but God's mercy is. This I call to mind, and therefore I have hope. The steadfast love of the Lord never ceases. His mercies never come to an end. They are new every morning. Great is your faithfulness. God's mercy will be sufficient to get you through today. And when you wake up tomorrow, His love and mercy will be waiting for you.
9: Are you open to discovering what the Bible says about God? Well, then come to openthebible.org.
3: The next time you fear the future, rejoice in the Lord's sovereignty. Rejoice in what He has accomplished. Rejoice that He is able to do what you cannot do. This is Max Lucado. Fill your mind with thoughts of God. He is the Creator who is blessed forever, Romans 1:25. He is the same yesterday, today, and forever, Hebrews 13:8. His years will never end, Psalm 102:27. He is King, Supreme Ruler, Absolute Monarch, and Overlord of all history. An arch of His eyebrow and a million angels will pivot and salute. Every throne is a footstool to His. Every crown is paper mache next to His. He consults no advisors. He needs no Congress. He reports to no one. He is in charge. Sovereignty gives the saint the inside track to peace. Others see the problem of the world and wring their hands. We see the problems of the world and bend our knees. This is Max Lucado.
11: 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Someone above reproach, a faithful spouse, a loving parent, not a bully, not greedy. Chip Ingram lays out the profile from 1 Timothy chapter 3 and then asks the hard question, is this you? 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
13: The account of this domino effect, it is here for us as a warning for whenever we are tempted to take matters into our own hands and drive them forward in our own way. And I suspect each one of us, we know something of that temptation and have seen something of the disastrous results.
14: Welcome to Encounter the Truth with Jonathan Griffiths. And Jonathan, I think one of the things that looking back at even these early stories of the Old Testament remind us is that, you know, we don't sin in a vacuum. And when sin enters the picture and when we sin, it doesn't just impact us, but there can be a domino effect. It really impacts those around us as well.
15: Well, I think Abram and Sarai learned that lesson the hard way in the incident that we're going to be looking at today in Genesis chapter 16. Sin is messy and it makes a mess of relationships and it impacts other people. I guess we probably know that experientially. We've learned something of that in the real world, but the Bible makes it so clear for us. And it's a sobering lesson in the passage today, but it's hope-filled because it's not the end of the story. I often think with some of these disasters in the life of Abram that, you know, the Bible could have been a very, very short book because God could have given up in Genesis chapter 12 or 13 or 16 as we are here today. But we look at the Bible and we realize it's really quite a long book and this isn't the end of the story. And our mistakes, our sin, our rebellion, if there's repentance that follows, it doesn't need to be the end of the story. And that's a great encouragement. Maybe it's the encouragement that some need to hear today who are listening.
14: Well, I hope that you will keep listening. If that's encouragement that you need today, I hope you will not only listen, but that you will grab a Bible and join us in the book of Genesis. We are in chapter 16 as we begin the message, The Cost of Self-Reliance. Here is Jonathan.
13: I wonder if it ever seems to you that the plans and the purposes of God are rather slow in coming to fruition. His plans and purposes for the gospel, for the church, for the world, his plans and purposes even for you personally. Gospel progress, it often seems unremarkable, doesn't it? Response, it often seems meager. Reaching the unreached to the very ends of the earth, it's taking a little bit of time. Isn't it? And we might well ask, will the job ever be completed? Will the task ever be done? In the personal sphere, perhaps you sense that the Lord has set before you a certain task, a certain responsibility, but it's hard to gain traction with it. He's put it on your heart to serve in a particular way, but the opportunity, it just hasn't presented itself. The door hasn't been opened. You feel that it is his will for you maybe to get married, but it hasn't happened yet. You believe that he wants you to pray for a loved one, a relative, to come to saving faith, but you've prayed for years and there's been no change of heart. When you and I are called upon to wait for the outworking of the plans and purposes of God, there is a great temptation that often arises. And it is the temptation to take matters into our own hands, to seek to achieve God's purposes in our own way, in our own time, and on our own terms. Genesis chapter 16 is the story of two servants of God, two people of faith who succumb to that very temptation. It's a messy incident. It's a blot on Abram and Sarai's record. It comes to us as a cautionary tale, a warning against taking matters into our own hands when we are tempted to do so. And it's here to highlight for us the sheer grace of God, whose plans and purposes will not be derailed and will not be destroyed by the folly of his servants. This story of two believers who attempt to pursue God's purposes in a very human way, it highlights for us, first of all, the domino effect of sin. The story of the life of Abram and Sarai has been a bit of a roller coaster so far as we've traveled through it together in these early chapters of Genesis. There have been some real highs, where they have trusted God and walked with him in costly obedience, responding in faith to the word of promise. There have also been some lows, haven't there? Times of fear and of outright failure. In the grand sweep of their story, Genesis 16 does mark a particular low point. It actually reads like some kind of a Greek tragedy, I think. It unfolds as a drama that you sort of wince at every turn. Maybe you've watched a film or read a novel like this. You can just see the key characters walking into disaster. And you want to cry out to them. You want to shout at the television screen. Look, stop this. Don't do this anymore. Pull back from this dreadful plan. Every new move, each fresh compromise, it seems to dig them into a deeper and deeper hole. And you begin to wonder, is there any way out of this thing? The chapter opens on an ominous note. Now Sarai, Abram's wife, had borne him no children. Given what we know of the promise of God to make of this family a great nation who would bring blessing to the world, this issue is a big issue. This problem is a big problem. Only a few verses ago, God had taken Abram outside to look at the night sky. You remember this moment. To look at the stars of the sky. And he had declared to Abram that his offspring would be as many as the stars above. He had then confirmed his covenant to Abram in that rather dramatic ceremony at the end of the last chapter. The promises of God were ringing in the ears of Abram at the end of Genesis chapter 15, but the hard reality hadn't changed. Abram and Sarai were old and getting older, and Sarai was still barren. They had been living in the land of Canaan for a decade now, verse 3. By this time, Abram is in his mid-80s, verse 16. And for Sarai, all of this must have been incredibly tough emotionally and spiritually. The hopes and the expectations of the family, the very promises of God for the future, not only of their family, but of the world, it all rested upon her having a baby. And it simply wasn't happening. It hadn't happened thus far. And at her age, it seemed impossible. Now, she and Abram were people of faith, remember. They never drifted into agnosticism or atheism. They weren't on the verge of giving up on the God of the covenant, not at all, far from it. But evidently, Sarai could not see how the promises of God were going to be fulfilled unless she and Abram now did something. And did something fairly drastic. And so an idea, it occurs to Sarai one day. It was not unheard of in the ancient world for servants to bear children in the place of their mistress if she could not conceive. It happened from time to time. And Sarai, she looked over at her Egyptian servant Hagar. And in Hagar, she began to see an uncomfortable but an efficient solution to a seemingly impossible problem. And so she put the idea to Abram, verse 2. And Sarai said to Abram, "Behold, now the Lord has prevented me from bearing children. Go into my servant. It may be that I shall obtain children by her." Often when you hear the story of a major disaster, you learn that there were a series of bad moves made by a series of people that combined to create this perfect storm, this domino effect, the nuclear reactor. It overheats because of a problem in engineering and another problem in manufacture, followed by a problem in monitoring and control, followed by an extra element of human error. Or the ship, it sinks because of a design flaw that is compounded by a loading imbalance that is made more dangerous through a navigation error in the midst of a storm. And all that, it comes together to make for a terrible disaster. It is a domino effect. Well, here in Genesis chapter 16, we begin to see the domino effect of a whole series of sinful blunders. And this first one on the part of Sarai, it is such a warning to us, to each one of us. It is a warning to believers who aren't in any way planning or intending to turn our backs on the Lord. And I hope that that's us this morning. We're not planning on doing that. She isn't questioning God's existence. She isn't questioning God's plan. She isn't converting to a pagan religion. She has just grown weary in waiting. Does that sound at all familiar? She's grown impatient, and she has decided that now is the time to take things into her own hands. God doesn't seem to be doing it, so I am going to help him out. I will make this thing happen myself. And her suggestion here, it has to be said, it's not out of step with the culture of the time. These things did take place. We have record of it. But at the same time, this simply isn't God's way. Nowhere has God said that polygamy would ever be his plan. Nowhere has he invited Abram and Sarai to consider this as a real option. And so here is the first domino that falls. It falls within the heart and the mind of Sarai. But the next one, it comes right away. Sarai makes her case. And end of verse 3, Abram listened to the voice of Sarai.
14: 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Our message today is called The Cost of Self-Reliance, looking at Genesis 16 and seeing how when we do things that are contrary to God's way, there really is a cost in that self-reliance. Now, we're going to get back to the message in just a moment, so I hope you'll stay with us. This message has been one of the most listened to in the past year. We went back and we looked at what have been the most streamed, downloaded, and requested broadcasts, and we've taken those messages and we put them together in a series called Listener Favorites. Now, some of the other topics we're looking at in this series include what it means to become steadfast and wise, how we can have confidence in trials, what it means to be gracious and to have a merciful God, and we'll look at the King who judges the heart. In addition to these messages that we're airing right now on the radio, we've also put together a study guide that goes along with this series, and you can access that for free at our website. Just come to encounterthetruth.org. That's encounterthetruth.org. Back to our message from Genesis 16. Again, here is Jonathan.
13: And so here is the first domino that falls. It falls within the heart and the mind of Sarai. But the next one, it comes right away. Sarai makes her case. And end of verse 3, Abram listened to the voice of Sarai. Within a marriage, God gives a husband and a wife to one another to provide counsel and encouragement. And in particular, the husband has a God-given role of giving godly leadership within the family. But rather than counterbalance Sarai's suggestion, rather than speak sense and wisdom into the situation, Abram, he just hears the heartache in Sarai's voice. He feels the urgency of her appeal, and he unquestioningly goes along with a plan. He actually completely abdicates any responsibility for true leadership here. He ducks the opportunity to steer things in a godly direction, to course correct. And here we actually have an echo, don't we, of the Garden of Eden, a powerful echo. You remember what happened there? The serpent spoke to Eve, tempted her, she was taken in, and Adam then followed in her sin without raising a single question or an objection. And so another domino falls. The plan, it's initiated. Verse 3. So after Abram had lived 10 years in the land of Canaan, Sarai, Abram's wife, took Hagar the Egyptian, her servant, and gave her to Abram, her husband, as a wife. The mess, it gets more messy. Abram goes along with this plan that he should have lovingly and firmly refused. He abandons his monogamous commitment to Sarai and embraces the polygamy of the surrounding cultures. And this plan, this arrangement, this sin, well, it only opens the door to more sin. The next domino, it quickly falls. Hagar duly becomes pregnant. And middle of verse 4, when she saw that she had conceived, she looked with contempt on her mistress. Now, it's hard to imagine all the emotions of Hagar in this situation, how she might have felt in being asked or coerced or even forced into this arrangement. We just don't have a record. But once she conceives, we do now gain some insight into her feelings and her response. She looks with contempt on her childless mistress. Respect of any kind which would have been fitting within the household. Respect for Sarai gives way to smugness and then contempt. Now, Hagar is a wife of Abram, like Sarai is, but she actually has the upper hand because she has produced the much anticipated heir. Unsurprisingly, Sarai, she feels hurt. She feels humiliated. And another domino falls. She turns her anger now on Abram, verse 5. May the wrong done to me be on you. I gave my servant to your embrace, and when she saw that she had conceived, she looked on me with contempt. May the Lord judge between you and me. It's your fault, Abram. It's all your fault. I let you marry my servant to help the situation move forward. But look what's happened here. The Lord is going to judge, but I know the verdict. You are guilty, Abram. Your fault. Well, we don't want to be too hard on Sarai here in her distress, but we have to acknowledge as well how unreasonable all this seems. This was your idea, after all, Sarai. You suggested it. You wanted it this way. And it's not like no one could see that this path forward was strewn with rocks and obstacles and dangers. But in any case, the situation has now led to tension and acrimony between Sarai and Abram. And as if things weren't messy enough already, they quickly get worse. Abram responds to this, not with an attempt to speak reason to the situation, not with a gentle rebuttal to the tirade. No, he just redirects Sarai's anger toward Hagar, who is actually fundamentally helpless, verse 6. Behold, your servant, she's in your power. Do as you please. Look, Hagar may be my wife now, but she still came into this house as a servant. She came into this house as your servant. Do whatever you want with her. But Abram, Hagar, she needs protecting here. She was dragged into this situation. It hardly upheld her freedom or her dignity in the first place. And now to allow her to become a whipping post for the anger of Sarai, Abram, you can't do that. What are you thinking? Now the next domino falls. Sarai does what we anticipate she would do. She deals harshly with her former servant. She deepens her own sin and her own shame by abusing a defenseless woman within her household. And all this, it leads to the falling of one more domino. All this leads to one more unhappy outcome. Hagar flees. She runs for it. It's a reasonable response, of course. We can hardly fault her for running away. But this sad outcome, it is a bad outcome because despite everything, the blessing of God still rests on Abram and his family and his household. Ultimately, for Hagar to know the blessings of God, the salvation blessings of God, she needs to remain part of the family of faith, however messy that family may be. One domino after another, after another, after another. The initial idea, the initial inclination to take matters into human hands, the initial sin, it sets off a cascade of other sins. Sin begets sin here, and things go from bad to worse again. Now, the account of this domino effect, the presentation of this tragic drama before us, it is here for us as a warning. It's here as a warning for you and for me in those seasons when the plans of God for the gospel, for the church, for our loved ones, for us personally, when the plans and purposes of God seem slow to come to fruition. It's a warning for us, isn't it? For whenever we are tempted to take matters into our own hands and drive them forward in our own way. And I suspect each one of us here, we know something of that temptation. We know something of that experience. And perhaps you personally have seen something of the disastrous results. Maybe you've seen it, I don't know, in a ministry endeavor. Things aren't coming together as you had expected, as you had planned. The Lord hasn't made the provision. He hasn't brought along the partners. He hasn't opened the door, but you are determined anyway. This thing is going to happen. Maybe you've seen it in your evangelism or your discipleship of your loved ones. The Lord just hasn't yet done the work in their heart that you've been longing he would do. And it's been a long time that you've been praying, and so you decide, okay, now is the time. And you push and you cajole, and the results, they're not pretty, are they? Maybe you've seen it in your personal life. The Lord, he hasn't provided that believing spouse that you've been praying for. And so you think, if the Lord won't come through for me, here's what I'll do. I will find a sympathetic non-Christian and I'll make it work. And of course, the results, they're messy. This is a real area of temptation and danger for us who know the Lord. It's a subtle temptation. Of course, it is a subtle danger. Remember, Abram and Sarah, they weren't saying, we don't have faith anymore. They weren't saying that the promises of God were not true. They were not wanting to walk away from the Lord or to stop serving the Lord. No, none of the above, not at all. They believed that the promises of God were true. They believed that his plans would come to fruition ultimately. They simply and wrongly assumed that if God seemed slow in working out his purposes, it was right now for them to take matters into their own hands. It was fine for them to employ a shortcut or two. It was appropriate to drive things through by human means. But the results, as we all can see, the results were disastrous. One sin led to another, which led to another, which led to another, and there was carnage at every turn. Pursuing God's plan, humanity's way, it highlights the domino effect of sin.
14: 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And as you give a gift of any amount this month, we want to send you a book called The Final Lap, written by John Wyatt. And Jonathan, why do you think that this book is going to be useful or helpful?
13: Well, John is really trying to encourage Christian people to think carefully about the final stages of life and the retirement years as well, and to be prepared for navigating that season of life as believers. You know, retirement and old age will come upon us eventually if the Lord gives us those years. And not many of us give a whole lot of thought to what it looks like to live well through those seasons of life and to trust the Lord through the ups and downs of those years and those decades. And John's book is designed to help us think through those things well. And for some listeners, that will be, well, you are retired, or you are living through old age and the Lord's given you the blessing of those years. And I think this book will be a real encouragement to think through what it looks like to be a faithful believer in that season of life. Then other listeners will be caring for perhaps elderly parents and seeking to encourage elderly parents or grandparents. And I think this book will be a resource and an encouragement to think Christianly about how to do that and how to be an encouragement. I think there's tremendous value here actually for all of us as believers to get hold of this book and to take in the lessons that John has for us from the Word of God.
14: Well, it is called The Final Lap, Navigating the Transitions of Later Life, written by John Wyatt. 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
3: 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At least, that's what Dr. David Jeremiah wants to encourage you with today. I'm Ryan. 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Dr. David on the way on Turning Point in 4 minutes. 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
0: When we're in the wilderness of life, it's easy to take for granted the small, simple ways in which God sustains us. Today on Turning Point, Dr. David Jeremiah encourages us not to let that happen. Listen as he returns to the book of Exodus and the story of God's provision for his people as they wandered in the desert. Here's David with the conclusion of his message, How to Get Through the Wilderness.
2: You know, it's an interesting thing as you study the Bible. It appears as if the people of God were closer to God in the wilderness than they were after they got out. As soon as they got relief, as soon as they got free, it wasn't long before they went back to the condition that caused them to be in the wilderness in the first place. It's often true that when we go through tough times, that's when we're the closest to the Lord. We realize how desperately we need Him. We look around for other resources that can help, and there's nothing, nothing in comparison to what the Lord can do. So don't always curse the darkness. Sometimes in the midst of the darkness, you learn some great truths. I am a living testimony to that fact. Today, we'll finish up what we started yesterday as we talk about how to get through the wilderness. And you know, the wilderness is a pretty good illustration of what life is like sometimes. If you've ever been in the desert, I haven't been there often, I've been there some, there's kind of a desolate thing about the desert. You look around, there's no water, there's no trees, there's no vegetation, there's nothing but emptiness and sameness. And life can become like that. We need to know that God is with us when that happens. On Friday, we're going to talk about a passage of scripture that I often write in Bibles when I sign Bibles. The text is Psalm 37, trusting God in times of trouble. That's on Friday. But today, Exodus chapter 16 and part 2 of how to get through the wilderness.
5: So they're in the wilderness and they don't know what to do. And what we're going to learn by way of a parable is that what God did for them is what God wants to do for us. And that when you're in a wilderness experience like we are as a country and like some of you are personally, there are certain things that God does. There are certain ways that God functions. It's good to know how to make it through the wilderness. How many of you here can give a witness today to say that in my life, both before and after as a Christian, I've had a few little wilderness experiences. Anybody beside me been in the wilderness before? What do you do when you're in the wilderness? I want to give you some principles right from this portion of God's word. Number one, the help you need in the wilderness is not available from man. Isn't that true? What in the world could these people do who were in the wilderness? They didn't have anything to eat. Not too much food grows in the wilderness. Not any stores out there. There was no way for them to find the answer apart from an intervention from God. And the scripture says, this is what happened. Verse 4, the Lord said to Moses, Behold, I will rain bread from heaven for you, and the people shall go out and gather a certain quota every day, that I may test them whether they will walk in my law or not. And it shall be on the sixth day that they shall prepare what they bring in, and it shall be twice as much as they gather daily. And Moses and Aaron said to all the children of Israel, At evening you shall know that the Lord has brought you up out of the land of Egypt, and in the morning you shall see the glory of the Lord, for he hears your complaints against the Lord, but what are we that you should complain against us? Also Moses said, This shall be seen when the Lord gives you meat to eat in the evening, and in the morning bread to the full. For the Lord hears your complaints which you make against him. And what are we? Your complaints are not against us, but against the Lord. And Moses spoke to Aaron and said, Say to all the congregation of the children of Israel, Come near before the Lord, for he has heard your complaints. Now this is the story. There wasn't food available from any other source. Their problem was unanswerable as far as man goes. It took a divine intervention. It took God doing something that only God could do, for which only God could get the credit for them to survive. Could I just stop for a moment before we go on and interpret this passage to tell you that that's really where we are right now as a people, isn't it? I hear all of the stories about what we need to do to right the course of our nation. But every time I hear the supposed formulas, I see the emptiness in all of them. There is really no hope that this country can ever avoid disaster in the direction we're headed unless there is a divine intervention, unless God's people begin to turn back to Him as the only source of help, unless there is what we used to call a revival in America. The only potential answer for our problem lies in some kind of a spiritual movement throughout this land that would turn us back to God. Not in a superficial way, but in a very deep and abiding and life-changing manner. Everybody's got their ideas how to get through the wilderness. But I'm going to tell you something. The answer that we need for getting through the wilderness is not available from man. It's got to be something that comes from God. What did God do? He did a miracle. There were 2 million people wandering around out there. 600,000 men were told in Numbers 1, 45 and 46. And God, according to the scripture, made sure that every one of them had what they needed every day. I read a commentary that says the manna came from above, but it didn't really come from God. It grew on trees and then fell on the ground. Yes, in the winter and in the summer, in every single part of the wilderness, there was a tree by everybody. And it fed 2 million souls for 40 years, and there never was a bad year. You know what? It takes more faith to believe the interpretation than it does just to believe God's word, doesn't it? Amen? It wasn't growing on trees. The Bible says it came from God. He rained it down after the dew was gone. The manna was on the ground. And now listen to me. Let me see if I can make this real for you. 2 million people. And the scripture says that an omer was to be gathered for every one of those 2 million people every day. An omer of that bread is equal to about 6 pints, I am told. So 2 million times 6 pints equals 12 million pints per day. Now, how much is 12 million pints of manna? Most of us don't have any way to measure that in our finite minds. Let me give you an illustration. Listen up. It would take 10 trains having 30 cars and each car carrying 15 tons for one single day supply to make sure everybody got what they needed to eat. It grew on trees. Over 1 million tons of manna were gathered annually by the Israelites during that 40-year sojourn. Where'd it come from? Let me hear you say this with me out loud. It's good for us to say this out loud. Let's say out loud, God did it. God did it. Amen. That's how it happened. The answer wasn't available from man. The second thing you learn about how to negotiate your way through the wilderness is that the help you need in the wilderness is not attainable without your cooperation. Now, it is true that God did it, and it is true that what we need from God is a divine intervention in our wilderness experience, but it is also true that God wants us to be involved in the process. God delivered the manna to the ground, but the people who were in the family of God had to make a choice, either to stoop down and pick it up and eat it or walk on it. You couldn't get nourishment from manna on the ground. You had to take it and eat it so that its worth could value your soul, your body. And so it is with what God wants to do in the life of this people and in our life. God is wanting to do a miracle in your life, but He does not come uninvited. He will not force His way upon you. There was not one single Israelite who was forced to eat the manna. They voluntarily, willingly went out and collected it, and they made the application of God's miracle to their own life. I cannot help but wonder if God did intervene in our culture, if we are so insensitive to God, if we would really even see what was going on. Would we see God at work if He were at work?
6: would we understand that he had intervened, that a miracle was happening, so we could do the part we need to do. I can tell you for sure that when you walk through the wilderness, the help you need is not available from man, but it is not attainable without your cooperation. In fact, they had to cooperate in a very specific way, didn't they? Verse 4 says that every day they had to go out and gather their food. And the interesting thing is, some of them didn't listen carefully when Moses explained this. Moses said, you have to go get what you need for the day, then you have to use what you have for that day, and it can't be carried over into the next day. And if you look down at verse 19, you'll see what happened. And Moses said, let no one leave any of this manna until morning. Notwithstanding, they did not heed Moses, and some of them left part of it until the morning, and it bred worms, and it stank. Boy, the Bible is specific, isn't it? And Moses was angry with them. So they gathered it every morning, every man according to his need, and when the sun became hot, it melted. And the interesting thing is, now watch this, you want to know how miraculous was God's intervention? The Old Testament Sabbath laws were still in place. And so every Friday they would go out and they would collect enough manna for Friday and enough manna for Saturday. And though every other day any manna that was kept over for 24 hours went sour, on that particular day, the extra manna that was gathered for Saturday for the Sabbath was kept intact in all of its nourishment value. And then on Sunday, they started the day by day gathering again. God did it. Say it again. God did it. I'd need to stop just long enough to tell you that whatever you think the meaning of the manna is, and I'm going to tell you what it means in just a minute, one of the applications is certainly to our own spiritual life, isn't it? I think maybe what God would have me to say to you here right now is that if you think you can come to church on Sunday and get all the manna you need for the week and live off of it from Sunday to Sunday, which some of you do, you're going to have some stinking manna about Wednesday. I'm not being facetious when I say that. What happens to people who just gorge themselves with information and fill up their notebooks and get all the stuff they need to know about who God is and what he does, but then they don't use any of it? You see, the interesting thing about this story is everything they gathered in the morning, they had to eat during the day. Whatever they took, they had to take in. In essence, what the principle is this: we're not only to gather from God in the morning, but we're to apply it throughout the day and come back the next day for fresh manna to keep us going. God doesn't operate a reservoir. God's into relationships. And he wants this to be a daily thing where we walk with him. And that leads me to the third principle, which is that the help you need in the wilderness doesn't come in large doses. Only comes in bite sizes, daily accomplishment. That's true in your relationship with the Lord. You can't live in your relationship with the Lord month to month. You can't live in your relationship with the Lord week to week. It's hour by hour. It's moment by moment. It's daily. We have to understand that when we are walking through the wilderness, we gather in the morning and we eat throughout the day, and we're back at the same place the next morning together again. Ralph Cushman wrote a poem that someone gave me the first year I was in the ministry, and it's in one of my first old preaching Bibles, attached to the inside cover. It says this: I met God in the morning when my day was at its best, and his presence came like sunshine with a glory in my breast. All day long his presence lingered, all day long he stayed with me, and we sailed in perfect calmness on a very troubled sea. Other ships were blown and battered. Other ships were sore distressed, but the winds that seemed to drive them brought both peace and rest. Then I thought of other mornings when keen remorse of mind, when I too had loosed the moorings with the presence left behind. So I think I know the secret learned from many a troubled way. You must seek him in the morning if you want him through the day. You got to gather your manna every morning. There's a fourth principle that I think is important that's not necessarily here in the 16th chapter of Exodus, but it is in the 11th chapter of Numbers. So take your Bibles and hold your place in Exodus 16 and turn over to Numbers chapter 11. When you want to get through the wilderness,
5: What do you need to know? We have learned that when you're on your way through the wilderness, the help you need is not available from man. And number two, when you're on your way through the wilderness, the help you need is not attainable without your cooperation. And number three, the help you need in the wilderness is not accessible in large doses.

attached themselves to this traveling band of Israelites. And wherever you read about the mixed multitudes, you read about trouble. And in the 11th chapter of the book of Numbers, there's a very interesting sidelight to all of this, beginning at verse 4. Now watch this. Now the mixed multitude who were among the people of Israel yielded to intense craving, so the children of Israel also wept again and said, "Who will give us meat to eat? We remember the fish which we ate freely in Egypt, and the cucumbers and the melons and the leeks and the onions and the garlic, but now our whole being is dried up and there is nothing at all except this manna before our eyes." Now the manna was like coriander seed, and its color like the color of delium. And the people went about and gathered it and ground it on millstones or beat it in the mortar and cooked it in pans and made cakes of it. And its taste was like the taste of pastry prepared with oil. Now, I don't know a lot about this manna, but I do know this. And let me explain this to you. You know what the word manna means? The word manna is the Hebrew word. This is true. The Hebrew word for what is it? That is the truth. How many of you have had any manna lately? Let me see your hands. Oh, no, boy, you better not raise your hand, mister. She's watching you. But I just thought of this. When you don't know what it is and you're not really sure you want to know, you can give God gratitude for the manna that you have that day, because it's what is it, right? But this what is it that God gave them to eat every morning, according to Exodus chapter 16 and verse 31, when it was taken as God gave it, it tasted like honey in the mouth. But the mixed multitude weren't willing to take God at his word. And so they took what God gave in all of its purity and its simplicity. And the scripture says they beat it and they cooked it and they fried it and they made cakes out of it. And when they got done messing around with what God had given them, it tasted like a piece of crust with oil poured on top of it. Boy, doesn't take long to figure out what that's all about, does it? Can you grieve with me over what religion has done to the simplicity of Christ? It's no wonder people don't want religion. They've taken the Christ who was given to us in the beautiful, simple, honey-to-the-taste form, and they have so mutilated who Christ is that no wonder he doesn't taste good to the average churchgoer. But I want to tell you something. When you get back to who he really is, and you do what God tells you to do, and you follow his plan, taste and see that the Lord is good. You know, today, the media has painted all of us into the fundamentalist crazy corner. And let one of us stand up and speak about who God is and how we're committed to him and how we want to follow him. And all they want to do is paint us over here in this corner. They don't understand. When we had Oliver North here, I may have told some of you that we were afraid that we might have news people here who would interrupt our service. And we really prayed that God wouldn't let that happen. And I'm here to tell you, there was no news person that got in this building. But there were three reporters that came that Sunday, and they were on campus. And some of the guys that work for us out in the parking lot told me this. They had heard that there were going to be three demonstrators on our campus that day because of what Oliver North had said a few days before that in one of his news conferences. They came on this campus that Sunday. We had 5,000 people here. And they were looking all over this campus trying to find those three demonstrators. And one of our men went up to them and said, "There are 5,000 good people in that building or around that building over there. Why don't you go talk to some of them?" They said, "That's not what our assignment is. They sent us out here to find those three agitators and report on it and get it on the news." And that's where it is today. You know, the people that want to do right, the people that want to follow God and follow Christ, the average person's going to understand it. And the media does everything it can to paint us into some extreme corner. And let's just not forget the simplicity of Jesus Christ. Now, I told you I was going to tell you what the manna means. And I want you to turn in your Bibles to John chapter 6. On one occasion, this very story was brought up
in the presence of Jesus.

0: And Jesus tells us what it means. Verse 28. And they said to him, "What shall we do that we may work the works of God?" And Jesus answered and said to them, "This is the work of God, that you believe in him whom he sent." Therefore they said to him, "What sign will you perform then, that we may see it and believe you? What work will you do? Our fathers ate the manna in the desert, as it is written, 'He gave them bread from heaven to eat.'" And Jesus said to them, "Most assuredly, I say to you, Moses did not give you the bread from heaven, but my Father gives you the true bread from heaven. For the bread of God is he who comes down from heaven and gives life to the world." Then they said to him, "Lord, give us this bread always." And Jesus said to them, "I am the bread of life. He who comes to me shall never hunger, and he who believes in me shall never thirst." All right, class, who is our manna? He is Jesus. How do you get through the wilderness? You get through the wilderness with Jesus, don't you? And I want to tell you something. There's not a day that I read the paper that I don't thank God I know Jesus. I wouldn't know what to do. I wouldn't know how to lead my family. I surely wouldn't have a clue what to do in this church, in this crazy mess we're in right now, if I didn't know my manna from heaven was Jesus Christ. And he is sufficient. And he will always be sufficient. And no matter what happens in the ups and downs of our culture, everybody will have their own pet formula of what we have to do. But I just want to be simple enough to take Jesus as he is. Not to change it, not to try to dress it up, but just say, folks, what you need in this wilderness, what you need is you need Jesus. He is the manna come down from God. Have you tried him? Have you tasted? Have you trusted?
1: Amen. You see, we can know all of these things. We can read the stories, the Bible, the illustrations, and believe them. But until we appropriate them to our own lives, they're not going to help us. You can't get better in the wilderness by just learning that you can get better in the wilderness. You have to trust God. You have to do what he says. You have to follow his instruction. And when you do that, you find out he is always enough. He's enough for every situation if we'll just trust him. And that's the message of Exodus chapter 16. We still have several more messages of encouragement from the series called Making Sense of It All. And I just want to remind you again, there's a study guide for this series. And there's a CD package for this series. You can get both of these through davidjeremiah.org. That's our website. Go there. You'll find all the information that you need. And don't forget to join us tomorrow as we continue and conclude this week together.
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3: Three in one. Chances are you've heard that phrase before. If not, that's okay. It refers to Father, Son, and Holy Spirit. God the Father, the Son being Jesus, and the Holy Spirit. The Trinity. Many can wrap their minds around God the Father and even Jesus, his Son, who came to this earth, died that brutal death on the cross to pay the penalty of sin, to pay my penalty and your penalty, and then he defeated death in the grave and rose again on the third day. But the Holy Spirit, there's no Trinity without him. And for many people, that's where things get a little harder to grasp. So if you're in that place, friend, you're not alone feeling that way. Mr. Chuck Swindoll wants to encourage you. Looking at the Holy Spirit on Insight for Living in 3 minutes, he'll encourage you to get reacquainted with the Spirit of Power.
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7: Is there a member of the Trinity that you find yourself a little fuzzy on? Most of us can wrap our minds around God the Father and God the Son. But the Holy Spirit? That's where things get a little harder to grasp. After all, He's invisible. And for a lot of us, the word ghost doesn't exactly help. Today on Insight for Living, Chuck Swindoll begins a message that will demystify the Spirit of God. And Chuck will start exactly where most of us live, with honest questions about the one we least understand. But first, we'll begin with prayer.
8: Jesus said, "You will receive power when the Spirit is upon you, and you shall be my witnesses in Jerusalem and in Judea and in Samaria and to the remotest part of the earth." Put in today's language, it would be, "You shall be my witnesses in Frisco and in Texas and in Kansas and Kentucky and Illinois and Ohio and even into Canada and Mexico and Europe and Africa and Russia, into distant islands that you have never seen before. Your witness will reach them because of the Spirit." Someone told me years ago that if you were to check the cornerstones of the great churches, you will see that many of them, if not most, were built during the Depression. People turn to God when times are hard. With Him, you can entrust your treasure and always receive a return. And so, our Father, we pause to thank you for your redemptive work, finding us when we weren't looking, loving us when we weren't very likable or loving, caring for us when we were careless, giving to us when we were so selfish, preoccupied with our own ego needs and demands, even a spirit of entitlement, and dying for us. When, if had we been living in that day, we would have spit on your Son. We would have rejected Him with everything in our being. But you have redeemed us. By your grace, you found us. By your grace, you've saved us. Because of your grace, we in turn are learning to be unselfish and giving and gracious and merciful and forgiving. Know all of this, our Father, as our gifts come to you, they come from a heart full of gratitude. We love you because you first loved us. And we give because you have taught us to do that. In the name of Jesus, our model, our master, we pray. Everyone said, amen.
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8: Isn't it hard to get your mind around something that is invisible? Especially when some people call that invisible thing a ghost. A ghost. Weren't you raised as I was raised to watch out for ghosts or stay away from ghosts, or the other side, don't even believe in ghosts? Or if you do believe in them, remember they represent an evil source and you don't want to have anything to do with them. And all of a sudden, as you grow up and become serious about spiritual things, or at least about church, you begin to talk about believing in the ghost. Ann Ortland, in her penetrating little book, Up With Worship, tells this wonderful story that a lot of us who were reared in the church can identify with. When I was little, I used to play church with my friends. We'd get the chairs into rows, fight over who'd be the preacher, vigorously lead the hymn singing, and generally have a great carnal time. The aggressive kids naturally wanted to be up front directing or preaching. The quieter ones were content to sit and be entertained by the up-fronters. Occasionally, we'd get mesmerized by some true sensationalist crowd swayer, like the little girl who said, "Boo, I'm the Holy Ghost." But in general, if the up-fronters were pretty good, they could hold their audience quite a while. But if they weren't so good, eventually the kids would drift off to play something else, like jump rope or jacks. That generation of children has now grown up. But most of them haven't changed too much. Every Sunday, they still play church. They line up in rows for the entertainment. If it's pretty good, their church may grow. If it's not too hot, well, eventually they'll drift off to play something else like yachting or wife swapping. I've discovered when you get serious about spiritual things, you not only get serious about church, you get serious about God. Like, who is he? Who is he? We get that pretty well because we all have fathers, and he's called our Heavenly Father. And except for a few fathers who haven't been too hot and aren't worth remembering, for the most part, dads are a pretty good lot. Faithful, caring, loving. They're the leaders, the planners in the home. They're the ones who sacrifice for the good of the family. So Father, God, we can get that. And so we get to understanding more about God the Father and the Son. Well, a lot of us are sons, and as sons, we've learned to obey our father. And growing up, we carried out the desires of our dads because he wanted good things for us and loved us and led us correctly. As sons, we wanted to do his will. So getting to know the Son has not been a real leap of difficulty. We understand. The Father plans our salvation, and God the Son implements the plan by going to the cross and dying for us. We spent some time on both, looked at four attributes of God the Father, and spent some time addressing Christ and the cross. But now we come to the tough part. I remember growing up, because our family didn't have a car, my dad took the car to work. It was during the Second World War, and for those four and a half years, we would walk to the end of the block and attend the church most convenient. Happened to be a Methodist church. And I remember while attending that church, learning something I'd never done before in the church we usually would attend or had earlier attended. And we would repeat the Apostles' Creed. Sound familiar to any of you? In the Apostles' Creed, which if you do it enough, you memorize it. I believe in God the Father Almighty, maker of heaven and earth, and in Jesus Christ, his only Son, our Lord, who was conceived by the Holy Ghost. Wait, I remember as a little kid, because my mom had taught, watch out for ghosts. Stay away from ghosts. First of all, there's nothing to it. Then she would say, but if there is anything to it, it's evil. Conceived of the Holy Ghost, but it's holy. So I would go on. Born of the Virgin Mary, suffered under Pontius Pilate, was crucified, dead, and buried, descended into hell. That one hung me up. And the third day he rose from the dead and ascended to heaven and sitteth at the right hand of God the Father Almighty. From thence he shall come to judge the quick and the dead. The thence part I never got. And the quick part never made a lot of sense. And then I said, I believe in the Holy Ghost. I remember thinking, I don't want to do this. And the next line always threw me. I believe in the Holy Catholic Church, which means universal church, but I didn't know that. My dad didn't either. He leaned over and said, don't say that part. So I'm kind of picking and choosing my way through the Apostles' Creed between the Holy Ghost and the Catholic Church and conceived by the Holy Ghost. How in the world could a ghost cause Mary to get pregnant? And, oh, I'm telling you, I was years figuring that out. And you know what? Honestly, I say this and we chuckle about those funny things as children. There are a lot of folks hung up on stuff like that. What in the world does this stuff mean? So it seemed to me if we're going to get serious about church, which is plan A for anybody that really gets serious about Jesus, and don't ever sell that part short. Don't let anybody ever tell you the church isn't important. They don't know what they're talking about. That's adolescent talk. That's stupid counsel. Those who say that are cynical, or they've been burned, or they're under toxic religion, and they're now free of it, so they want nothing to do with it. They throw the baby out with the bathwater. Wait. Jesus said, I will build my church. Sounds pretty important to me. And he's the one who said, the gates of Hades will not prevail against it. That sounds pretty powerful. So we get serious about church. And then along while we're at church, before we get serious about the Trinity. Uh-oh. There's another tough one. God is three in one. That's hard to figure out. Miss Williams, a Christian school teacher in the second grade, decided she would teach her kids about the Trinity, and she used a great big pretzel. It twisted all around, had three big holes in it. They're about the same size. So she said, all right, children, this represents the Father. That's a hole. And this represents the Son. And this represents the Holy Ghost. Okay. So let's see if everybody got it. So she hands it over to Tommy, and Tommy goes, oh, this hole is the Father, and this hole is the Son, and this hole is the Holy Smoke, or whatever it's supposed to be. What is this about? Why on earth do we have an invisible member of the Trinity? See what I'm getting at? Of course you do. Some of you have been in the family of God so long that unfortunately you've disconnected from those who don't get it. It's just tough stuff. It's hard enough to believe in a father when you didn't have a father worth believing in. And it's tough enough to believe that Jesus could die for the sins of the whole world in one act of sacrifice. But you get to the Holy Spirit, ghost. First of all, he's known as a ghost because the word spirit is the same word as breath. Breath, B-R-E-A-T-H, breath, breathing out. God breathed out his word, and that came to be translated in one of the earlier translations as ghost. Unfortunately, he isn't a ghost. He's a spirit. And he isn't an it, he's a he. His personality, mind, will, emotions. He knows, he can be grieved. He directs, he instructs. So he has the characteristics of a personality. I'll not take the time to turn to passages that reveal him as personality. He is God, and I will look at that. Acts chapter 5, this is helpful to see in a rather interesting section of Scripture that the Holy Spirit is, in fact, deity. Not the Father, not the Son, but in fact, the third member of the Godhead. A man named Ananias with his wife Sapphira sold a piece of property, Acts 5 begins, and kept back some of the price for himself with his wife's full knowledge. And bringing a portion of it, he laid it at the apostles' feet. Peter said, Ananias, why has Satan filled your heart, watch closely, to lie to the Holy Spirit and to keep back some of the price of the land? It wasn't wrong that he kept back some of the price of the land. Rarely do people give the entire amount to the church, having sold a piece of land, but they will give a portion of the profit to God's work. Nothing wrong with it, everything right about it, unless you make it appear as though you are giving it all. So that's the lie. You have lied to the Holy Spirit, now that that's understood. Look at the verse of that follows. While it remained unsold, did it not remain your own? And after it was sold, was it not under your control? Why is it that you have conceived this deed in your heart? You have not lied to men, but to God. Get the connection? I have a little red line in my Bible between verses 3 and 4. Lie to the Holy Spirit, verse 3. You have lied to God, verse 4. There are other passages we could look at, but that one will suffice. Never refer to the Holy Spirit as an it any more than you would God as an it or Jesus as an it. A ghost is an it. Spirit, he's the comforter. He's the one called alongside to help, as we shall see. Being God, he has all the attributes of the Father and the Son. Listen closely. Those attributes are co-equal, co-eternal, co-existent. They go on forever. They are all the same. One doesn't have more than the other. And they exist faithfully together, but separate. It's a mystery you can never fully grasp, but they are there nevertheless. That Godhead, Father, Son, Spirit. God the Father planned our salvation, God the Son has implemented our salvation, and God the Holy Spirit is empowering it, as we shall see. He operates in a realm where only God is present, the very mind of deity. Let me show you. 1 Corinthians chapter 2. And you'll be ready to let your fingers do the walking through these white pages as we work our way from one passage to another. 1 Corinthians 2, verse 6. Yet we do speak wisdom among those who are mature, a wisdom, however, not of this age nor of the rulers of this age who are passing away. By the way, it happens every Sunday. The wisdom we speak when we gather, the teaching you receive, the instruction, whether it's from music or from God's word or some preacher. It's a wisdom that is not from this passing away world. It is a divine wisdom that comes from his word. We speak, look at verse 7, God's wisdom. It's in a mystery. The hidden wisdom which God predestined before the ages to our glory. Is that great or what? Before there ever was the beginning of time, God planned the wisdom, the knowledge, the truth to live by. All of that arranged in the Godhead, all put together, all known, all ready to be delivered. And then man falls in the garden and his whole mind is changed, his heart is changed, his will is changed, and now you've got to permeate all of that. A mind that's blinded, a heart that's cold and like stone, as we just sang, and a will that's in resistance to the things of God. But the wisdom is there nevertheless, so we need divine help. Verse 10, for to us God revealed them, that's the truths of his word, the truths of his mind. God revealed them through the Spirit, capital S, that's the Holy Spirit. For the Spirit searches all things, even the bathos of God. Years ago, Dr. Beebe did that early investigation below the surface of the water and went deep, deep into the bowels of the sea and saw things never seen before, sort of the Jacques Cousteau of that era. He called that round submarine, if you will, he was in with its quartz window, a bathosphere. For the depth, the sphere of the depths. That's the same Greek word translated here, depths. He searches even the depths of God. Can you imagine what that's like? We hit the surface. We learn a little. Every once in a while, we're around someone highly intelligent, and we listen and we realize how much that person knows. Someone said that an education is going from an unawareness to awareness of your own ignorance. You become aware of the depth of information you don't know. It happens in seminary all the time. As the truths of Scripture begin to be taught by these professors, these individuals, men and women with great minds, and understanding the truths of God, you sit as a student and you think, will I ever grasp this? Will I ever get this? And then along with that come the original languages of Greek and Hebrew. I remember looking at Hebrew for the first time thinking, that is like a rag rug. How does anybody ever get that? You know what helped? When I finally turned it upside down, the other way. I'd had it upside down for a day, so I turned it over so I could read it. I mean, the depth of God's truths in our own language, the Spirit of God knows it all. Remember that. When you relate to the Spirit of God, you're relating to one who has it all known, has it all understood, and his major role is to communicate that truth to you in bite-sized chunks that you can take and apply. That's his role. He reveals them to you. Look at verse 11. We can identify with this. Who among men knows the thoughts of a man except the spirit of the man which is in him? You know, right now I have thoughts that you don't know. And you have thoughts that I don't know, because they're only known by each one of us individually. No one else can know our own thoughts. Right now I'm going to think of something. What was I just thinking of? You have no idea. I was thinking of a purple submarine. I don't know why, but it was just in my mind. It was a thought in my mind, silly, unrelated to this, but it illustrates the fact that you don't know what's in my mind. Now look closely. Even so, the thoughts of God no one knows except the Spirit of God. Woo! How good is that? And he's not keeping it to himself. His role is to unveil that truth and to let you get a corner on it and begin to see it. It's called spiritual insight. Discernment. It becomes a filter system in this wicked, deceptive world where you're hit on all sides by the media and you have to filter through that and come up with truth in the midst of a pile of error. That's the role of the Spirit. Verse 12, now we have received not the spirit of the world, but the Spirit who is from God. Why? So that we may know the things freely given to us by God. You know what? I have had people say to me, it doesn't matter that I know that much. Look, wait. If you're ever tempted to say that, zip it. Zip it. Don't say that. If you really mean that, you're a prey to every cult that comes to your door. You don't care about knowing what you believe. You're ready for a fall. The enemy loves to hear you say that. The adversary feeds on that kind of thinking. I mean, if the Spirit of God exists for the single purpose of revealing God's truth, doesn't it make sense we need to know that truth? That's why you were bored in previous churches where the truth wasn't taught. That's why you came out of that false religion where you realized this is not doing good. This is toxic. This is hurting me. You weren't getting truth. Let me say at this moment, if you are grasping any of this information, it's because of the Spirit of God. I would add this, if you do not know the Lord, this information is dull and boring to you because you haven't the Spirit of God to make it meaningful to you. You can't see the Spirit because He's invisible. You can't know the work of the Spirit except in deep inner feelings, sometime through conviction, sometime through divine guilt that He may bring over sin in our lives. Occasionally, our conscience is troubled because we have grieved God in something we have done or said or even thought. That's the work of the Spirit within us, but we cannot see with these eyes because the Spirit of God, His work is not a tangible work.
7: 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I'm Bill Meyer. Chuck Swindoll continues his message called Getting Reacquainted with the Spirit of Power, Friday on Insight for Living.

0: A life marked by love. Maybe you look up to someone where you would describe how they live their life that way. Maybe you would be one that would hope that other people would say that about you, that, you know what, their life is marked by love. Or maybe you're wondering, where does that start? How does that even begin? Ashton Colin Smith wants to encourage you to see exactly where it does. I'm Ryan. 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Ashton Colin is on the way on Open the Bible in 2 minutes to share about the important role that sacrifice plays in a life marked by love.
1: Who are you? 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But what happens when those things change? The deepest truth about you isn't what you do. It's whose you are. Before you achieved anything, God loved you and called you His own. Real freedom begins when your identity is rooted in Christ. Connecting faith to life. 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
2: 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And so I walk in the Lord's presence as I live here on earth. 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
6: Jesus said it this way: greater love has no one than this, than that someone lay down his life for his friends. Love always involves sacrifice.
7: Welcome to Open the Bible with Pastor Colin Smith. I'm Steve Hiller. Glad you're with us today. And Colin, I'm sure that there are some who would say that doesn't sound all that attractive. I mean, it sounds like it's a life full of loss.
8: Yes, sacrifice. If that was the final word, that would be a final and an ultimate loss. But you know, when the Lord Jesus laid down his life, the Bible tells us that he did this, and that's a huge sacrifice. Mm-hmm. He did this for the joy that lay before him. There was something beyond it. When Jesus said to the rich young ruler, "You've got to sell everything that you have and give to the poor," and he thought, I can't do that. That's far too big a sacrifice. What he missed was that Jesus said, "And you will have treasure in heaven." So the sacrifices that we make are never the ultimate thing. We make sacrifices because we have our eye on the ultimate thing. And whatever it costs you to live a life of love, whatever it costs you to say no to yourself in order to give yourself to the service of others and to the service supremely of God, whatever it costs you, what you gain will make it gloriously worth it.
7: What an actually encouraging way to begin our time together here. So let's continue to look at this from Romans chapter 12. Our message is called Love Involves Sacrifice. Here is Pastor Colin.
6: Please open your Bible at Romans and chapter 12. This is the last week in our series, Growing in Love. We have set a priority to intentionally pursue individually and together growing in love. We began with the question, why should we grow in love? And we saw that we must grow in love because love is our distinct calling. Jesus said, "By this, all people will know that you are my disciples if you love one another." The natural response to growing anger and hostility in the world is going to be growing anger and hostility in churches. That's the natural response. But you see, Jesus calls us to something very, very different. This is our distinct calling, that we will be marked as those who belong to Jesus because we love. By this, all people will know that you are my disciples, that you love one another. So we must grow in love because it is our distinct calling. And then we saw that we must grow in love because love is our greatest need. Without love, all of our gifts, all of our achievements, and all of our sacrifices would be of no value at all. And we saw that love is like a tree that's just bursting with good fruit. Grow in love, and you will be more patient and more kind. And you won't envy. You'll grow in emotional intelligence and wisdom and in discernment. And we saw that growing in love is of supreme value because love endures forever. When everything else passes away, faith, hope, and love will remain. So a desire has been stirred in our hearts. We want to grow in love. Love for God. Love for family, love for God's people, love for neighbors and for friends and for colleagues, love even for enemies, those with whom we most deeply disagree. And then we ask the question, how? How can I grow in love? And we looked at the first answer to that question last week. You can grow in love because you are loved. And this is wonderful good news, that love is not something that we need to find in ourselves and sort of pull up from within. No, God is love. And love comes, John says, from God. And we love because he first loved us. God poured out his love for us in and through his Son, who he sent to be the propitiation for our sins. That's how God's love was poured out. And then we saw that God's love has been poured into our hearts by the presence of the Holy Spirit. When you believe in the Lord Jesus Christ, the Spirit of God himself comes to live in you. And we laughed at the incongruous thought of what it would be like if the spirit of Mick Jagger lived in me. But think about how amazing this is. This Holy Spirit of God himself, the God who is love, lives in sinners like us. That is astonishing, marvelous, glorious. The presence of the Spirit of God who is love makes it possible for you to grow in love. It is as God's love flows into us that it then flows out from us. And if you are a believer in the Lord Jesus Christ today, you really can grow in love because of the Spirit of God who lives, who dwells in you. So the first answer to the question, how can I grow in love, is you can grow in love because you are loved. And you are more deeply loved than you will ever be able to fathom. We love because he first loved us. Now, today we're going to look at two further answers to the question, how can I grow in love? We're going to look at several different scriptures today, but we're going to begin in Romans and chapter 12. And this chapter, rather like 1 Corinthians 13 and 1 John and chapter 4 that we looked at last time, it is an exposition of love. Love is the theme that runs all the way through. So, for example, in verses 3 to 8, the apostle lays out how we serve with our gifts and how this is a wonderful expression of love. Then in verse 9, Paul says, let love be genuine. Verse 10, love one another with brotherly affection. Then he lays out what a life of love looks like. Verse 13, it involves contributing to the needs of the saints or practicing hospitality. Verse 14, blessing those who persecute you. Verse 15, weeping with those who weep, rejoicing with those who rejoice. Verse 16, living in harmony with one another. Or verse 20, feeding your enemy when he is hungry and giving him something to drink when he is thirsty. This is what a life of love looks like. But here's the question. Where does it begin? And so if you look at the very beginning of this chapter, verse 1, you have the answer. I appeal to you, therefore, brothers, by the mercies of God, to present your bodies as a living sacrifice, holy and acceptable to God, which is your spiritual worship. And you see what he's telling us right from the beginning? Love, that is the theme of this whole chapter, involves sacrifice. If you want to grow in love, you have to lay down your life on the altar of God. That is what he's saying. Jesus said it this way, greater love has no one than this, than that someone lay down his life for his friends. Love always involves sacrifice. And a life of love is a life in which we learn to say no to ourselves so that we can bring help and blessing to others. Now, this, of course, is what our Lord Jesus Christ so wonderfully did. By far the easiest and by far the most comfortable choice for the Lord Jesus Christ would have been to remain in heaven and to enjoy the love he had always enjoyed there with the Father. But if he had done that, we would have lived and died without hope. We would have been utterly lost forever and forever. And so Jesus did not grasp onto what was easiest and most comfortable for him. He took the form of a servant, the Bible tells us. He was made in the likeness of men. He left heaven. He came to earth. He loved us. And he gave himself for us. Jesus said no to his own comfort in order to bring blessing and life to us. Love involved a cross for the Lord Jesus Christ, and love will involve a cross for us too. You remember that Jesus said, if anyone would come after me, if you're going to be my disciple, he said, let him deny himself and take up his cross and follow me. Love always involves sacrifice. It always involves saying no to self in order to bring help and blessing to others. And, you know, this can happen in the simplest of ways, in the most ordinary things of life. Love chooses to get up and help rather than simply to sit on the couch. Love gives more weight to the needs and even the feelings of other people than it gives to our own. Love is always putting itself in another person's shoes and asking the question, how can I bring help and blessing to him or to her?
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6: Now, when the Apostle Paul describes a life of love in Romans and chapter 12, this is where he begins. I appeal to you, therefore, brothers, by the mercies of God, to present your bodies as a living sacrifice, holy and acceptable to God, which is your spiritual worship. Now, you read a verse like that, and of course, you say, we all say, how am I to do that? Now, I want you to notice that the key word in this verse is the word therefore. I appeal to you, therefore, brothers, by the mercies of God, to present your bodies as a living sacrifice. Clearly, the therefore refers back to something that was said before in the earlier chapters of Romans. We are to present ourselves as living sacrifices in the light of something. There's something then in the earlier chapters of Romans that when fully grasped and fully embraced, makes it possible for you to give yourself for the blessing of others, to present yourself as a living sacrifice to God. Now, what is it? What is it that makes this possible? Well, there is, of course, a sense in which what Paul is referring to here is everything that is in Romans chapter 1 through 11. But there is one truth in these chapters that is repeatedly presented in the New Testament as the key to growing in love. And that is that in Christ, you have already died and risen. This is stated most clearly in Romans chapter 6 and verses 3 and 4. Do you not know that all of us who have been baptized into Christ Jesus were baptized into his death? We were buried, therefore, with him by baptism into death in order that just as Christ was raised from the dead by the glory of the Father, we too might walk in newness of life. Now, very simply, when you became a Christian, you came to be in Christ. And because you are in Christ, what was true of Jesus is also true of you. Jesus died and Jesus rose again. And when you're in Christ, the same is true of you as well. The person that you were before, the person living for himself or herself, died. And you have been raised to a whole new life. That's what Paul is referring to here, that you might walk in newness of life. And of course, all of this is beautifully expressed in baptism. Going down into the water is a sign that the person you were has died. And coming up out of the water is a sign that you are now walking in newness of life. In Christ, you have already died and risen. Now, that's the principle. And what I want us to see today is how it works out

Therefore, all have died, and he died for all, that those who live might no longer live for themselves, but for him who for their sake died and was raised. Now, what a marvelous statement this is. The love of Christ controls us. Who would not want to be able to say that? The love of Christ controls me. What would that mean? Well, it would mean that the love of Christ restrains me from speaking a harsh or a hurtful word. It would mean that the love of Christ moves me to care and to bless and to support others. A life controlled by the love of Christ would be energized, moved, directed, active. Love would reach into and touch the lives of other people in as much as we are controlled by the love of Christ. Now, how does this come about? That's Paul's purpose in these verses. How is it that a person comes to be controlled by the love of Christ? Well, notice what he says. The love of Christ controls us because we have concluded this, that one has died for all, and therefore all have died. You see, he's picking up the same wonderful truth that we just saw in Romans in chapter 6, that if you are in Christ, you have already died. And what is the effect of the person you were already having died? Well, he says this, that having died, they might no longer live for themselves. No longer live for themselves. No longer. So you see, living for yourself is actually the default life. That's just how we all start out. That's what we are by nature. The Bible says this quite clearly in Philippians in chapter 2 and verse 21. All seek their own interests, not those of Jesus Christ. Everyone seeks their own interest. And unless something changes, we all default to living for ourselves. Now, living for yourself might sound attractive, but actually, if you think about it, nothing could ever be more miserable. Think about this, to live for yourself. If you live for yourself, you're the one that's doing the living and you're the one that's being lived for. So if you live for yourself, you are actually both the boss and the servant. You're kind of both sides of the ledger, so to speak. The demands that you set are the demands that you must meet. And so you're always in conflict with yourself. If you live for yourself, you're going to find yourself constantly in this very strange position of beating up on yourself. You're going to look at your life, and self, the boss, is going to say, well, you should have accomplished more. And then self, the servant, gets beat up on because of underperforming. And that goes on until at some point you say, well, I'm not happy. This isn't working. I need to lighten up on myself. And that thought will occur to you. I'm being too hard on myself. I need to give myself a break. And so now you lighten up on yourself. Except you've still got a problem. Because self, the servant, gets let off the hook, and now self, the master, doesn't get what he or she wants. Living for yourself is an absolute nightmare. When you lay it out as the master, you end up crushing yourself as the servant. And when you lighten up on yourself as the servant, you end up being shortchanged as self, the master. You can never, never win. Now, what Paul is saying in this marvelous verse is that when you come to faith in the Lord Jesus Christ, you are actually delivered from the miserable existence of living for yourself. You're now a new creation in Christ.
You've been set free.

0: free from this misery. You've been brought into a new liberty of living for Christ, who loved you and gave himself for you.
1: 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And Colin, who is this book for?
2: Well, people have very different experiences of love, and perhaps you knew what it was to grow up with a godly mother, a godly father who loved you well, and you've had all the benefits of that. But you still find, now you've come to adult life, that you want to know how to grow in love yourself. And if that's where you're at, this book is for you. But there are other folks who have not had the blessing of being loved well. And if that's been your experience, you may find that you struggle with some real questions. What does it mean to love another person? What does real love actually look like? Where are you going to find it? Well, you're not sure that you know. Well, this book is for you. It's going to show you how receiving love from God through Jesus Christ can put you in the position where you're able to give love and receive love from others well.
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3: 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At the point of sinning, sin doesn't look all that sinful. Maybe you're thinking, what does that exactly mean? It comes from Paul David Tripp. I'm Ryan. This is Faith Radio. He continues to say this. The delivering grace that God offers and provides, invites people to accept, is a reality. No matter how great the sinfulness of sin is, God's grace is greater. No matter how powerful the evil of evil is, God's delivering power is greater. You should fear sin in a moral sense, but not in a defeatist sense, because of the powerful delivering grace of your Lord and Savior, Jesus Christ. Intentional living on the way in 4 minutes.
4: 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Is this all there is? The deeper he went into the things of the world, the emptier they became. Only when he turned his heart back to God did he discover what truly lasts. Solomon found freedom by going deeper with God. And you can too. 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
14: 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I am Dr. Randy Carlson, where we help people solve problems, set goals, and make decisions that will result in more peace and more freedom. 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Whatever it is you're struggling with, give me a call. Let's talk live, 888-888-1717. Randy is first in Tennessee. Randy, welcome to the show. What's going on?
15: We're looking for a way to change a path or a legacy. I'm a third-generation divorcee, and I spent my marriage trying not to be a divorcee because of the past and what we've come from. So how do you put the brakes on the past?
14: Well, you can't let it continue to creep in. It's there. It's a reality. There's always a cost associated with an action or lack of action in our life. But I think Satan loves to take our past and use it against us, Randy. There's a point of forgiving others, obviously, forgiving ourselves, and realizing, here's the picture I have, that the windshield on your car as you're driving to work in the morning is always many times bigger than the rearview mirror. And the only reason I look in the rearview mirror is to see where I'm coming from, and maybe at times to see what's coming up from behind. But other than that, I take a glance at the past or what's behind me, but I put my gaze on the future, which is ahead of me. And I really think that's a picture.
15: Well, I've come from, like I said, I'm a third generation divorcee, and I'm sorry to say that, but I see the impact on it. I see the acceptance among, family saying, you know, there's a third generation brought up in a very Christian military, my father's retired major, brought up in a military home. My mother raised us. And everything that we talked about or worked on in our marriage was not to be divorced. And it's just something that you talk about. When you come from a divorced family, you talk about not being divorced. So that past, that legacy, a third generation, how do you just put an end to it?
14: Well, listen, Randy, there's a book written by John Maxwell, talks about failing forward. And, you know, we're all going to fail. And divorce is not good. Not good for you guys. Not good for the kids. It's painful. I don't think people wave big banners as divorce is an exciting, positive thing. It's hurtful. It's not what people intend when they get married. There's a lot of things in life. There's failure. We sin. We're fallen. All have sinned, fallen short of the glory of God. And one of the things you said, Randy, was interesting. There was a high, high level of expectation in your family where you grew up in that expectation, this is never going to happen. The reality is it happens. It happens. And one of the things we have to decide, as I said a moment ago, we either look in the rearview mirror or we look out the front and we move forward. You know, the Bible tells us in the book of Ephesians that we are to be renewed in the spirit of our minds. We have to tell ourselves the truth. And it's perfectly all right. In fact, it's acceptable to say, I wish this hadn't happened. I wish I hadn't done this. I wish I had made better decisions. I take responsibility for my part of all this. I'm not perfect. I'm not going to allow other people's view of me or their concept of what I've been through, because they haven't gone through it, to determine my peace and my purpose in my life. And there's a point where we have to get up, and as the scripture says in 1 John 1:9, if I confess my sins, Lord, I blew it in this marriage. Will you forgive me? If I confess my sins, he's faithful and just to forgive me of my sins and cleanse me from all unrighteousness. We're talking about what one thing can you do? How do we apply God's perfect intention for our life to your good intention to get beyond this? Randy, here's the one thing. The one thing is to start telling yourself the truth. God loves me. He forgives me. I've learned some deep, deep lessons. I'm not going to jump into that again. I'm going to be smarter and I'm going to be more intentional in walking with Christ and making decisions. But I am not going to stay stuck here. What is it you're facing in your life, marriage, finance, relationships? God's perfect intention for your life will work for you to experience less anxiety, more peace, and more freedom if you move from a good intention to living intentionally. If you got an issue, give me a call, 888-888-1717. Let's talk.
16: Your ministry has helped me a lot, just taking one thing at a time, and being intentional about it.
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18: I've made different choices intentionally. God has just changed my heart, and that's why I feel just so happy and thankful and satisfied and at peace.
19: I appreciate your show every day. I listen to it on my way home from work, and I thank God for you in my life, that you can help me to better understand what my intention is for living for God. Thank you. Bye.
14: You know, the one of the verses, the whole Word of God is the light to our path, right? But some of the verses sort of percolate to the surface, and one of them that has become really meaningful in this whole thing of choosing to be intentional is in the book of Proverbs 3, 5, and 6, a verse that many of us have memorized, the verses, you know, trust in the Lord with all your heart. Come on, your heart. We're talking about that part of you, everything that you are, deep in your life, trust in the Lord. Do you trust him? Lean not on your own understanding, because you will fail if you do. That's really what the scripture is saying. It's easy to lean. We're going to lean on something. If we lean on our own understanding, that's kind of short-sightedness and weak. But in all your ways, acknowledge him. In other words, God, you're here and the Holy Spirit is here. I acknowledge your presence. Then he'll direct your path. Two things here that are really critical to intentional living. Number one is until you surrender, until I surrender, the first step of intentional living is to put up my arms and say, I surrender, which is anti-American. We don't want to surrender anything. If there's an obstacle, I'm going to fix it. Surrender, by the way, doesn't represent weakness. It acknowledges the fact that there is a higher power, and in the case of followers of Christ, I'm stupid not to submit to God's direction in my life if I call myself a Christian. Come on, let me just say it. You're stupid, and I'm stupid if I do it any other way. It's just foolishness. The Bible talks about that. And so the first step is to surrender. The second step then is to say, now, God, what one thing do you want me to do? That's why we're here. We want to help you say, okay, this ain't working now, my marriage or my finances or my parenting. Lord, I surrender to your will. I can't do this any longer. First step is to say, I can't do this in my own power. The second step, though, isn't to sit on a rock. It's to be active. Now what, Lord? What do you want? I'll direct your path. That's what the Bible says. There's a path. We call it one thing. What one thing next will make the difference? We want you today, whatever it is you're experiencing, to find that one thing and get at it and allow God to bless it in your life. If you're struggling with something, you want to talk, give me a call, 888-888-1717, 888-888-1717. So first is to surrender, and secondly, remember that it's conditional. Don't expect God to answer your prayer and give you direction if you're not following those steps of trusting him, acknowledging him, and not leaning on your own understanding. And that's, I didn't write the book. I didn't make the rules. This is, if you're a follower of Christ, and if I violate these, we violate these things at our own consequence. What is it you're facing? I'd love to help you get be motivated and moving today. 888-888-1717. Elizabeth, looks like you got some form of a clutter going on in your life. What's going on?
20: So I don't know if my stuff really counts as physical clutter as much as mental clutter. My husband and I are at kind of a challenging part of our lives, more me than him. I'm 23. My husband and I have been married for a couple of years. We have a great marriage. I'm married to a wonderful man. But a lot of my clutter, it's not necessarily affecting us, but I'm worried that it's going to start affecting us. I work full-time, well, more than full-time. I probably work 50 hours a week. And then I'm also waiting on my law school applications and finishing submitting law school applications and then taking care of a family and taking care of myself and managing friendships. And so it's a lot of physical and emotional clutter. And it's not causing a strain, but it's definitely leading to less intimacy, less personal time, and less energy to expend with each other.
14: Which is a personal strain. It's a marital strain.
20: Right.
14: Enough that you call, you're concerned about it. And your husband's concerned about it?
20: Yeah.
14: Yeah. Does he think you're doing too much?
20: I think it's too much, but I don't know what to cut out. Because being 23, you know, I'm doing everything I can to prepare for my future and to do everything I can with my family to set us up to be grounded. And so knowing what I can cut out is really difficult in terms of managing a lot of those things.
14: Do you guys feel like you're out of balance?
20: Yeah, I mean, in terms of intimacy and passion, I feel like my mind is so cluttered that it's hard to connect in terms of, like, paying attention and giving him my focus and energy and attention.
14: Elizabeth, I'm tired listening. I'm going to take a nap just hearing you. Come on, you're 23 years old. You got your whole life ahead of you, God willing, and You're not gonna build everything and get everything fixed and everything in place when you're 23. Even somebody in the past said Rome wasn't built in a day, and it takes time to build a life. It's a life. It's a process. It's not a destination. It's a process. And from what I hear, is you're lying to yourself as though I've just got to keep. We got to keep doing more and more, and you don't. You can't do it all, Elizabeth. You're bright, you're intelligent, you're motivated. You don't lack intentionality. You lack balance. And we can overdo this thing of being so intentional that we think everything, I mean, we're exhausted at the end of the day, and that's not what God's intention is. You can't do it all. And so I would give you some, since you're 23, some fatherly advice. If you were my daughter, I'd sit down and I'd say, Elizabeth, listen, I'm so proud of you. You're doing so many great things, but just turn down the temperature a little bit. Slow it down. Don't miss these moments in your marriage, your kids, your relationships. These things are important. Have goals, absolutely. But the best goal setting, even though we have targets and deadlines, sometimes those things need to be adjusted for the bigger picture. Maybe it's time for you to spend some time with God and really ask him, Lord, what does he want me to do? I'll give you one biblical story. It'd be great for you. A highly motivated, highly driven, highly focused individuals, the book of Nehemiah. And this guy was so focused, he ended up rebuilding the walls of Jerusalem. But he didn't do that until he had sat down and said in Scripture, in Nehemiah chapter 1, he had fasted and prayed and mourned for the problem that he was about to go after, until he put a plan together, until he had done all of this for a period of at least 4 months, it says in Scripture. And I think sometimes we see an issue, we jump in too soon without backing off and asking God for more direction in our life. What are you facing? Does God speak to it? He does. Are you going to listen? We want to see if we can help you think through how to be intentional with something going on in your life today. Thank you, Elizabeth. 888-888-1717.
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14: Number four in the intentionals, how about service to others? 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do one thing for that person. It could be someone at work or someone in church. But you know, when we talk about finding freedom spiritually, that occurs as we get outside of ourselves. Freedom in Christ, freedom in our faith. 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We just wrapped up June, right? And that was our end of our fiscal year. And I was mentioning the countdown, waiting for the final. But you know what? I want to say thank you. It appears from the report I got from Mac and our business manager that we reached the goal that was needed on June 30th, just by a hair. And you know what? I told Mac, that's what we thank God for. And any excess continues to do what? Help us reach more people for Christ. And so as we move into this new fiscal year, thank you for your faithfulness. Thanks to those of you who are giving monthly. We can't do this without your help. What is this ministry? We're Intentional Life Media. Maybe you're new. 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We have a goal of affirming faith. It matters. 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Our educational center, resources. We have online now creating Bible studies. If you're missing it, to the whole world, going out to thousands of people, studies where people are learning to live more intentionally in Christ. This is just new and growing and exploding. So excited about it. We have a chaplaincy program, hundreds and hundreds of people calling, talking to not an AI person, but a real person that'll pray with you. People coming to Christ, lives being changed. You're making it possible. We thank you for all of it. God bless you. Today, we just turn to God's word. Here's what I believe. God's word gives us the basis. If we follow what God's word says, if we're a follower of Christ, if we follow what he says and we apply it in a really practical way to our money, to our kids, to our finances, to our relationship, I'm not talking about theoretical and out in la-la land, but basically today, what do I do? How do I apply this to my marriage that's going down the drain? What do I do when we're in financial mess or communication isn't working or trying to make a decision for our kid, whatever it is. And we're just a really practical, down-to-earth, this is what we see God's intention is, his loving intention. Now let's get at it and be intentional. Do the next thing. That's why we're here. You can join us. What are you facing? 888-888-1717.
2: My intentional choice in my marriage has been to love my husband unconditionally, to really show him that love that Christ shows us. And no matter if I'm frustrated or I'm angry or we've had a fight or we've had a disagreement, that I'm still going to do the little things that matter most to not only him, but to me, making sure that there's, you know, coffee ready in the morning. You know, I do make my best efforts to make sure that there's dinner ready when he comes home, and being able to do all those little things regardless of the day that I've had or regardless of how I'm feeling about him or towards him, making sure that unconditional love is very evident in the Bible. It says, you know, the greatest of these is love. And to be able to be joint one with my husband, I think that being able to show that unconditional love is something that not only helps me to remember to stay closer to God and to, you know, be Christ-like, but I think it also shows my husband that, you know, no matter what happens, no matter what he does, no matter what we're going through at that moment, that I'm someone he can count on and that I'm kind of a soft place to land. Not only secures my marriage, but that enriches my marriage in a very positive way.
14: There you go. Thank you, Abigail. Appreciate that. Hey, we love your stories. 888-888-1717 is the phone number. And let's go to Heath in Arizona. Hi, Heath. Welcome to the show today.
21: Hey, how you doing?
14: Good. What's going on?
21: Nothing. I'm on break right now. It's like sometimes I have faith and sometimes I don't have faith. And like the last 6 months, it seems like I've lost my hope and faith, and I question, did Christ really die for me? And it's like, I don't know what's going on. You know, I've got all this turmoil in my heart. And
14: yeah.
21: Lost anything.
14: Do you find that it goes up and down based on how you're feeling?
21: Yeah, I think so. My emotions.
14: Yeah. Have you always wrestled with emotions?
21: I have, yeah. My feelings. It's like, I know my feelings are just my flesh, and I know the truth, but how to abide in the truth and how to...
14: Yeah,
21: I just don't know, dude, you know.
14: So you're like, hey, I'm having a good day. My faith is strong. Life's good. Then does something happen that causes you to feel like you're losing faith? Or is it just your emotions for that day?
21: Well, just some months ago, I had a real good job. I lost it. I'm currently working now. I just don't know what God's plan is. And I'm just struggling, dude, to try to believe that Christ died for me. And sometimes, like I said, I have great faith, and then sometimes I have no faith, and I question, did Christ really die for me? But I know he did.
14: Yeah. So what you're doing is you're struggling between that 18 inches from up here at the top of your head and down in your heart,
21: yeah,
14: right?
21: Yeah, the chasm from my brain to my heart.
14: You know, I think we all struggle with that, don't we? We have times. The Bible, obviously, without faith, it's impossible to please God. So we know that faith is important, and that we can beat ourselves up with that. Because, Lord, I'm saying I don't really feel that today. So do you act more on your lack of faith, or do you act on the truth of what you know to be the truth?
21: I lack pretty much on my lack of faith. And it's like, I know that faith is a gift from God. And he taught me some scripture recently from the King James to the NIV that it's a faith of Jesus and not my faith in Jesus, because my faith in Jesus is so fluctuating, or my faith of Jesus, his faith, because he is faith.
14: Yeah.
21: So that's my power right there. So it's hard for me to grasp that.
14: Yeah, but what I hear you saying is, I intellectually know that Jesus loves me. I know that he saved me, but I don't feel it.
21: Yeah.
14: Is that what I hear?
21: Yeah.
14: Do you find in your life when you act on your emotions, it gets you into trouble?
21: Yeah, it does. It gets me into trouble in my head, you know. It's like I haven't been sleeping well on that, and I don't know. It's like, is it me? Is it, am I being attacked? Is it my lack of faith? But it's like, to be honest, my faith should have nothing to do with it because of what Christ did on the cross, you know.
14: So you talk to yourself a lot, don't you?
21: Yeah, I do, because my faith can't save me, dude. It's Christ that can save me. My faith in him can't save me.
14: Listen, he loves you and he cares for you, and this is something you've struggled with. How old are you, Heath?
21: I'm 57.
14: Okay, do you have around you, are you plugged into a church? Do you have a men's group? Do you have a good support group that walks with you?
21: Yep, I do. I go to church in Fountain Hills on Sunday, and then Wednesday I live in Mesa. Wednesday I go to service here, and then I go to this thing called Celebrate Recovery. It hurts and hang-ups and habits and stuff.
14: Mm-hmm.
21: I go to that on Tuesday night.
14: So you're recovering from something?
21: No, I'm not. I've been sober for like 12 years. It's an emotional.
14: Yeah.
21: It has nothing to do with drugs or alcohol. It's an emotional thing.
14: Yeah. So what do you do? What helps you when you're feeling this way?
21: You know what? Just time. I know this too shall pass. You know, because I memorized some scripture when I first became a Christian. And the only thing I've been leaning on recently is a living dog is better than a dead lion.
14: Mm-hmm. Do you struggle with depression, Heath?
21: Sometimes I do, yeah.
14: Yeah, yeah. Hey, listen, you know, I think about some of the great characters of scripture who lost. We look at the prophet that challenged all of the gods of Baal, and then he's chased by Jezebel out into the desert and asking for God to take his life because he was exhausted, he was tired, he was depressed. And we see in scripture that there are people who are just human beings who struggled. Even Martin Luther, as I understand it, struggled with depression. And so this is not a fault. It's not a sin. It's just a reality. You know what the key is, Heath? You admit it. You're saying, hey, I see this. I don't like this, but I see this in me. And that insight is powerful. I'd recommend two or three things. Number one, we're talking about intentional living. Continue to intentionally memorize scripture. Scripture on hope, scripture on the truth that God loves me. It's not based on my feeling. It's not based on who I am. It's not based on anything I do, but it's based on God's faithful love for me. And memorize that scripture and repeat it to yourself every time that you start to feel discouraged. Greater is he that is in me than he that is in the world. And as one example, there are many other passages. Number two, continue to stay plugged in to a great support group. And you might even want to have a small group of men who you can get with for breakfast once a week or whatever and really build that kind of a relationship. The third thing, we talk about a verse in Philippians 4:8, whatever is true and right and faithful and noble and of good report, I'm going to think on such things. Lord, I'm going to tell myself the truth. Sometimes you need post-it notes put up on the mirror, in your car, in your bathroom. Sometimes it's on your phone, but you need to be reminded every day of God's intentional love for you. And you're going to have to just continue to tell yourself the truth. Now, on this depression thing, we just got to sometimes understand that we need to get some outside help. There are times we need to talk to a counselor, or sometimes we even may need to get some medication because our brains get out of balance. Chemically, they get out of balance, and sometimes we need some additional help. That is not weakness. That is not sin. That's provided and can be very helpful for us. And so those are three really practical one things I would encourage for you, Heath, in your life as you move forward and living intentionally in him.
1: telling yourself the truth. Hey, Stephen, talk to Heath and see if you can get his address, and we'll send him a copy of my book, The Power of One Thing, which will be a very encouraging book for you. My gift to you, Heath. Tell you what, we're going to stay here in the studio. We just started to scratch the surface. I'm going to reopen the phone lines. Maybe you want to join us. I don't know what's going on in your life. It could be about money, kids. Could be just a praise report. You have a question for me, decision you're trying to make. If you want to talk, we're here for you. And we'll record these things and record them for a program that'll air coming up next Monday. All right? So you can call now at 888-888-1717. I'm Dr. Randy. 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Together, helping people apply God's perfect intention to our good intentions for life. Have a great day. We'll see you tomorrow.
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0: Welcome to Suzy Larson Live. Always so honored to be spending this time with you. In fact, I look forward to bringing you conversations every single day that hopefully inspire you in your faith walk, deepen your understanding of God's Word, and that heightens your awareness of His very real presence in your life. This week is a very special week. We're calling it Dr. Lee Warren Week. We're sharing some of our favorite conversations with our good friend, Dr. Lee. You know, we're going to talk today about building an infrastructure for joy, but I want to set it up. It was many years ago, as a young mom and begging God to heal me. You've heard some of my backstory, my battle with Lyme, but this is one of those times where God seemed silent, and I literally felt like my prayers were bouncing off the ceiling. I'm like, oh God, if not for me, for these little kids, these boys need their mama. Heal me, oh God, heal me. And one day, it's like He broke His silence, thundered in my spirit, and I knew it was Him because I was not smart enough to come up with this, but He said, Suzy, I could heal you today, but you lose it tomorrow. I'm like, what? I could heal you today, but you lose it tomorrow. You don't have the infrastructure for healing. You think like a sick person. And it was true. The symptoms were so all over the map, and every symptom terrified me. And just as a young mom, feeling at the mercy of something going on in my body that I could not control, and the mounting medical debt, I thought like a sick person. And so I spent the next 20 years building an infrastructure for healing. And, at one point, one of the docs told me to go to a support group for Lyme patients, and that may be good for some. That's the last thing I needed because I didn't want to hear everybody else's fear stories. So I taught a little bit of aerobics before I got sick, but I decided to study for a national fitness certification while I was so sick. I could only take one shower a week. I didn't have any more strength than that, but I was planning for the future in the face of my fears. I was working my brain. I was thinking like a healthy person. And I can stand here now, all these years later. I believe this in my core. I am not a sick person trying to get well. I'm a healthy person resisting illness. I'm actually very, very physically healthy. Just got a few issues that I need to work out. And I continue to resist the idea that there's chronic affliction gets to be part of my life. Well, all that to say, I've been thinking a lot about what does it mean then to build an infrastructure for joy, an infrastructure where you're counting on God's goodness in the land of the living? Well, a couple months ago, we talked with our dear friend, Dr. Lee Warren, about what do we do with fear? If you missed that one, you got to go back and listen. And wherever podcasts are played, just search Suzy Larson, Dr. Lee Warren, fear, and you'll find it. Last month, we talked about how to keep hope alive. Today, we're going to talk in very practical sense, how do you build an infrastructure for joy? How do you build an infrastructure for joy? And I say this every month that Doc joins us because he says that whatever you're doing most often, you're getting better at. So let's break that down for a minute. If you're focusing on the dreary parts of life, you're actually getting really good at it. And you're building an infrastructure to house those thoughts. You're conditioning your brain to look for evidence to back up how dreary your life is. You're participating, as Dr. Lee would say, in your own demise. If you're rehearsing all the painful things that God allows, you're getting better at accusing God and seeing your life through a negative lens. If you're fixating on all your worries, you're getting better at noticing more things to worry about. If you're constantly looking around on the other hand and marveling at all the ways God provides, your brain is scanning for all the ways God provides. If you're purposefully noticing all the blessings in your life, all the things you enjoy today that you would miss if they were gone tomorrow, your noticer is getting sharper, is getting clearer, is getting better. If you're fighting for freedom and wholeness, even though the road seems long, you're building resilience in your brain and you're getting better at it. As I said, our good friend, Dr. Lee Warren, returns to the program today to talk about how to build an infrastructure for joy. We're going to talk about how to practice embracing a redemptive perspective until we get really good at it. We're going to draw from his amazing book, Hope is the First Dose, a treatment plan for recovering from trauma, tragedy, and other massive things. Plus, he's got a new book. 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Finally, if you're brand new to the faith journey and you got some questions about Jesus, we'd love to help get those questions answered. All you got to do is text FAITH Faith to 41224. That's Faith to 41224. Now, let me tell you about my guest. We'll get him on the show. Dr. Lee Warren is a practicing neurosurgeon and the award-winning author of several books. He talks to thousands of his closest friends every day about faith, doubt, and neuroscience on the Dr. Lee Warren podcast. His wife, Lisa, he says, is way out of his league, and his four grandkids have him completely wrapped around their fingers. He lives on the banks of the North Platte River in Nebraska with Lisa and his sidekick and father-in-law, Dennis. Doc, welcome back to the show.
1: Susie, it's such a joy to be back with you. Thank you, my friend.
0: I know you're in the middle of so much busyness. In fact, we're recording the show from the hospital. So that tells you, friends, he's making time for us. And I appreciate that so much. And you've been on the show enough times to know that I love this question. You're a busy guy, but I know time with the Lord is a priority for you. And as you've been just sitting with your Bible in your lap or on your phone, however you read the scriptures and sit with God and hear from him, what's he been speaking to your heart about?
1: You know, Susie, this is amazing. When you were doing the setup for this interview just a second ago, this conversation, I was like literally like throwing my arms up in the air that how I was going to answer that question is exactly in line with what you just said we're going to talk about today, which is amazing. It always happens this way. But Romans 8:6 has been on my heart and on my mind a lot lately as I'm starting to do interviews in support of my new book and all that. And Romans 8:6 is this amazing little verse that is about self-brain surgery, if you will. It says in the New American Standard, "For the mind set on the flesh is death, but the mind set on the spirit is life and peace." And where I've been feeling that and all the people I interact with is that the more we focus on ourselves, our identities, our bodies, our mental health, our struggles, our problems, the more we think about them, the worse things get for us. Mm-hmm. And the more we focus on God's prescriptions for flourishing, the more we focus on what God has to say about what's really important and what our purpose is and all the things that we talk about every month together, the better things get for us. But we've always got it upside down, don't we? Like we always think, oh, I got to really work on this anxiety. I got to really watch out because this is going to trigger me because of this thing, this identity that I have. And every time we dig in on that stuff, things get worse for us. And God says, hey, set your mind on things above. It'll feel better, I promise.
0: Yeah, it's so true. Rehashing the ways people have hurt us, rehearsing and rehashing the hard things we've walked through and how long we've walked through them, it only weakens us. And I'm not talking about denial, and we're not talking about what they call toxic positivity, but the rehashing and rehearsing gets us nowhere because you really have only so much bandwidth and we all have a choice about what we're focusing on, right?
1: That's exactly right. You have a choice. We've accepted this idea from society, from science, from education, that we are the way we are because of how our brains are, how our families are, how our genetics are, what our trauma has been and all that. And we accept this idea that that makes us behave in certain ways. But the truth is, it's true from neuroscience, it's true from quantum physics, it's certainly true from scripture and all of my experience as a practicing neurosurgeon and as a bereaved dad. The truth is, you can decide what you're going to focus on, and that becomes more and more real to you over time. And it's an incredible power for life or death.
0: Yeah. Let's talk for just a moment about the idea, and correct me if I'm wrong, because I have been thinking so much lately about infrastructure and strongholds. Both my husband and one of our sons, he's a business owner in construction, and they're infrastructure people. And they talk about we have to have systems and infrastructure so that we can not only handle the load that we're carrying and the jobs we're doing, but that we have a system that works then for growth. If we have no load-bearing walls, so to speak, in our infrastructure, even what we're handling will crush us. And I've just been thinking about the idea of strongholds. You know, sometimes you think of them in the negative, like you have a stronghold in your life. Sometimes it's been, you know, talked about like a cavity in your tooth or a stronghold like David hid in the stronghold. It's a carving out in the cave. I've been thinking about that both in the positive and the negative and the idea of infrastructure. With that in mind, maybe for the person who's not heard our past conversations, let's talk for just a moment about how our brain is an organ, and you can maybe liken it to the hardware of a computer. Our mind, then, their thoughts, that's the software. And our brains only respond to the inputs that we give it or that our brains are exposed to. It's not like we're at the mercy of, this is the brain I've been given. Your brain receives inputs, and it has a lot to do with what you allow. Is that right?
1: That's right. And I've actually kind of reframed the way I speak about this. I used to use that hardware software analogy all the time, but the more I learn, Susie, I think it's more like our minds are the server, the internet, that all the computer power, and the brain is more like the monitor, the projector.
0: Good.
1: So think about it that way. Like your mind tells your brain what it's going to make you believe about yourself, what it's going to allow you to do, what it's going to, how it's going to affect your body. And we know about epigenetics and people around you and how your quantum field interacts with other people and all that stuff. So really, once you unlock that, once you stop thinking that your brain creates how you are and who you are, once you recognize that God says, no, you're a new person. Once you have the mind of Christ, like things will transform for you when you stop letting the world make you conform into that ideology that your brain tells the whole story of who you are. So when we talk about strongholds and infrastructure, you're right. You're exactly right.
0: Wow. I mean, it's just grievous to me because we've bought a lie. And even in the church where people are getting their identity from their mental illness, and I'm not making light of that. I'm truly saying you hear people owning it to the point like, this is who I am. And it isn't who you are. It's not to say that there aren't challenges. Everybody has things that they have to overcome. But really, when we think we're at the mercy of whatever our brains are telling us or our emotions, where they're leading us, we are being led captive, it seems. And when you think about the agency that we have and the inputs that we have in our brain, I would like to just ask you, Doc, like, what are the inputs that you've been putting in? What have you been focusing on so that your monitor can reflect accordingly?
1: Well, you said it a second ago. Like we have this thing that we talk about in my community all the time, the 10 commandments of self-brain surgery. And these are just 10 principles that I've derived from neuroscience and my application of faith and neuroscience together that kind of help create some guardrails, some infrastructure, some low-bearing walls, if you will, for how we can optimize the use of the system that God designed. But the ninth commandment, as you referenced in your setup, is that what we're doing, we're getting better at. And what we're doing, we're getting better at. And what I mean by that is the way your brain literally works is it waits for you to give it an instruction, and then it begins to build the infrastructure, the hardware side of how to carry out that instruction in your life. So if you don't give it proper instructions, then what happens is the instructions that your brain uses to rebuild its cells every day and reconnect them are based on the previous day's thoughts and feelings. So basically, if you don't actively decide to change what you think about and therefore direct your brain in a new way to change something structurally, you're going to recreate what's been there before, except it's going to get better at making that old connection. So that's why, for example, when you focus on your anxiety, you get more anxious and it gets easier for things to make you anxious in the future because you've told your brain, I want to reinforce that pathway. But once you understand that you have some agency and some power to use that, what I'm doing, I'm getting better at, to your own advantage, then you can say, hey, hang on a second. I'm going to now take command, and whatever I need to do, whatever help I need, whatever resources I need, whatever other people or team members or therapists or whatever I need, I'm going to engage to make sure that I'm giving my brain the best instructions so that I can set my mind on life and peace and resilience and recovery instead of all that brokenness and despair that I've been accepting from my life before.
0: So powerful. We've got such a great conversation going here, and I want you to think about what you're doing, you're getting better at. You're not at the mercy of your brain. You're not even at the mercy of your thoughts. And I love this analogy of our mind being, you know, what we're searching the internet, basically. We're scanning the horizon, and our brain is the monitor that's reflecting what we're scanning for. What are you scanning for? What are you looking for? A lie to back up, evidence to back up the lie you believe that you're rejectable, that you're totally defective, or that you're a new creation in Christ. Let's engage with God and start changing the way we think. As we go to break, I got to ask this. We need a break, but how long does it take, would you say, really going, I'm going to work at this? Because it really is, you're activating some kind of muscle in a way, going, I'm going to start implementing inputs in my brain that are in alignment with the Word of God. How long would you say it takes before you physically start to feel different and then you neurologically start to create new neural pathways?
1: So, actually, I'm going to invert that, because you've actually, when you tell your brain, when you think a different thought and you make a new intention in your mind, you begin laying down the structural pipes to make those neuronal connections. They're called microtubules that guide the synapses to form between neurons. They begin laying down within seconds of a new thought happening. So literally in real time, you start structurally changing your brain. Now, it takes, some people think, up to 3-4 weeks of repeating that intention and trying over and over to reinforce that thought before it becomes really ingrained and more habitual. But it starts happening as soon as you decide that you're going to do something different. In fact, you get a little dopamine release as soon as you make a decision. Yep. That's why you shouldn't say, oh, I'm going to work out tomorrow, because you're going to get a little dopamine hit and it'll make you feel a little better. And that might actually demotivate you from actually working out tomorrow. So you need to actually follow through on what you say.
0: So good. We're going to pause here. When we come back, we'll talk more about how to build an infrastructure for joy, how to build an infrastructure for expectancy. We can do this. And I so agree with you. As we start to just change our mind, going, I'm not at the mercy of my brain. I'm not going to just let my scanner look for things from past lives, past experiences. I'm going to step up and take some steps towards inputs that are biblical. I'm telling you, physically, that can change your day, but you stay with it, it changes your life. It changes the direction that you walk in. Talking to our good friend, Dr. Lee Warren. Today, we're drawing from his book, Hope is the First Dose. In the very near future, we're going to switch over and talk about his brand new, amazing book that I was so happy to endorse, Self Brain Surgery. In fact, we have him coming into town in a few months. We'll get you more information when the time gets closer. Don't go away. We'll be back in a minute.
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0: Thanks so much for tuning in to Suzy Larson Live. We're talking to our very good friend, Dr. Lee Warren. He's just one of our favorites. He joins us every month. We talk about self-brain surgery, about really that we have some choice in the matter about how we think, the perspective that we choose. And I've been saying this for years, the many years I've been on the radio, we have to steward our perspective. And yet so often we live at the mercy of our perspective. We live at the mercy of our emotions, but our emotions are not good counselors. They don't always tell the truth. They're definitely not good leaders. And so you have to be willing to say, what is the belief behind that emotion? And what if I step back and decide, you know, I'm not going to deny what I'm feeling, but I'm going to trace it to say, how did I get there? And what should I believe? And we're talking today about how to build an infrastructure that holds joy. And would you say more about that? Because we talked about what to do with fear. We talked about making space for hope in the last couple of months. But what would that look like in a practical level for someone? Because scripture tells us the joy of the Lord is our strength. You know, joy is a fruit of the Spirit, does never go out of season. We can have joy at all times and all ways. So how does a person go about building an infrastructure in their life where joy starts to be almost a default and an intuitive fruit from their lives, from the abiding life?
1: I think, Susie, that the first time you and I ever talked was in 2020, after my second book, I've Seen the End of You, came out. And then we continued talking. But the first time we ever talked, it was around the idea of what happened after we lost our son, Mitch. And you and I have talked about that a lot. And I would say that when you lose a child, when you go through an unwanted divorce, when you find out that you have cancer, when something like that happens, or you just go through a bunch of small traumas over the course of your life, a lot of us begin to adopt a posture of fear or anxiety or waiting for the other shoe to drop. You and I have talked about a bunch of times that you've been through that. Mm-hmm. And so I think what happens is then we get really good at becoming almost cynical about, this is how my life is. This is what I'm here for. Nothing ever works out for me. It's always going to be this way. All that stuff. And so once you recognize that you need to find your joy again, the first thing is that you don't really believe that it's possible for you. And so the first thing I would say is you need to understand that it is, in fact, possible to orient your life towards hope and towards purpose and joy, regardless of what you're going through. So the number one thing that I learned in having lost a son and also in working with literally thousands of people with head injuries and brain cancers and all the things that neurosurgeons have to deal with, the number one thing is that if you can somehow separate your circumstance from your mental state, from your sense of hopefulness, from your quality of life, if you will. If you can understand that circumstance doesn't define how you have to feel on the inside. But once you recognize that it's possible to not have your internal state be defined by your circumstances, then you're freed to start saying, okay, God tells me. Jesus said, John 10:10, the thief comes to steal and kill and destroy. And I mean, raise your hand wherever you're listening right now if you've been in that steal, kill, and destroy part of your life. But what society has done and the enemy has done is said to us, well, if your life is being stolen and killed and destroyed, then you can't be happy. But Jesus said it himself in John 10:10, the back half of that verse, I came that you might have life and have it abundantly. He doesn't say, I came to stop all that stealing and killing and destroying business right now.
0: Amen. Amen. We've talked about this on past shows, but would you talk about the RAS, the reticular activating system, and how important it is that we understand our role and how that works in our brain?
1: Yes, absolutely. So what I was long-windedly getting at is that idea that once you can separate circumstance from joy and understand that we can have both, then you have to start using your brain the way God intended for you to use it, which is not to react to everything that happens to you, but to tell your mind, give your

0: your mind better instructions to give your brain to help you live this life in the midst of all that stealing and killing and destroying. And the way the hardware that God gave us to do that with is called your reticular activating system. And that's a system of neurons in your brainstem that basically acts as a filter that creates the things that your brain is looking out for in your life. So if you say, nothing ever works out for me and it always is going to hurt and everything's bad and nobody's looking out for me, nobody loves me, your brain literally in real time begins to filter that where you can't see anything other than what you've told it to look for. I'm going to see the pain. I'm going to reinforce the fact that people are always mean to me, that nothing ever works out for me. But as soon as you give your brain instructions, hey, remember that even though I'm hurting right now, there's still going to be a sunrise tomorrow. Even though I'm hurting right now, the joy of the Lord is my strength. Even though I'm hurting right now, the steadfast love of the Lord never ceases. Your brain will literally begin to look for evidence that those things are true, and you'll start seeing them. Now, the punchline is they were always there. It's always been true that on the day that I buried my son, my first grandchild was born. And so we had this horrible thing happening and this beautiful thing happening at the same time. And I was in so much pain, it was hard to see the beauty of Scarlet coming, but it was still true that the abundance was happening at the same on the same day that we were burying our son, right? So we have to set your filter to look for the things that God is doing that reinforce the idea that his promises are still good, that he still loves you, that there is still good, and you have a purpose even while you're in the midst of all that stealing and killing and destroying business. And by the way, I think that's what 2 Corinthians 4:3-4 is talking about. It talks about how the unbelievers sometimes have a veil, like the truth is veiled from them. They can't see it. And sometimes when we're not actively believing God's promises, it's like a veil because the reticular activating system puts a filter in front of you and you can't see stuff that's good for you that's happening right in front of you because you're not looking for it.
1: Boy, so good. As you're talking, Lee, I'm thinking also of the scripture that says, set your sights on the realities of heaven. And when you're looking at circumstances, to set your sights on the realities of heaven, to me, is to say, any blessing, any battle, any burden, any circumstance that I face in this life has eternal potential. So let me view it through an eternal lens, and then let me train my RAS, that filter, to look for the eternal possibility. Because the enemy knows he can't take your identity, he can't take your eternity, but he can steal your joy, he can steal your reward. And so he's looking for opportunities to rob you of your eternal reward. But if you deprive him of that, to say, you know what, when I'm given an opportunity, when I've been, insulted or rejected or betrayed, I can either let that poke at my sense of insecurity, my lack of identity, or I could say, no, my identity is hidden in Christ, and I'm going to rise up and forgive that person and entrust them to God to do with as he will. Suddenly, there's a heavenly reward and there's transformation in the process. Can you think of any other examples like that, where you set your sight on the realities of heaven and you take what the enemy means for evil, and it literally turns around not only for eternal reward, but for a shift in your own perspective?
0: Yeah, I think there's all kinds of examples from it, especially in the neuroscience world, that Romans 5:3-5 idea that suffering produces endurance and endurance produces character and character produces hope. It's like this long differential equation of what God does with our pain, even when we can't feel it. And so the reality is that it turns out that your brain is wired in such a way that when you go through hard things, you get better at going through hard things. And so then you can begin to orient yourself towards this hope that, okay, here we go again, that the tumor's back, or my child has passed away when I was hoping they were going to survive. But you say in the next breath, but wait, this isn't the first hard thing we've been through. And the last time we went through something hard, on the other side of it, we found that God actually refined us in such a way that we were stronger on the other side of that pain. So that means that this time that'll happen too, that on the other side of this, God's going to do something in my life that makes me stronger and more hopeful and more able to see the realities of what he's revealing. And it's 12 years since we lost our son, a little over 12 years now. And I can say this without any hesitation. I mean, I would love for it not to be true, but it is true and it'll always be true. But I can say this without any hesitation. I am so much more convinced of God's great love for me and my family now than I was before I lost my son.
1: Wow.
0: I'm so much more convinced of the purpose and the mission that he's put me on this planet to accomplish than I ever was before. And I'm so much more convinced that my son's life like continues to matter in ways that I don't know that I would be able to see if I hadn't lost him. That's not a good thing to lose him. But that Romans 8:28 promise that God works everything for the good of those who love him and are called according to his purpose to conform us to Christ. Like, I am so much more after my Savior now because I want to make sure I'm there with my son in the redemption and in the resurrection. And so if you can just buy into the fact that your momentary pain, that 2 Corinthians idea, that light and momentary trouble, when it doesn't feel light or momentary, if you can accept the idea that God is a long-term God, and that the arc of all of this stuff ends with your redemption and ends with your restoration and ends with that Psalm 103 promise of the five things he promises you. He's going to forgive your sins and heal your diseases and redeem your life from the pit and crown you with love and compassion and bless you with good things so that your youth will be restored. All that stuff is happening on a time scale you may not be able to feel right now. But I can tell you, 12 years after losing my son, every word of it is true.
1: Wow. Praise God. Praise God. You know, you're talking about Psalm 103, 1 through 5, and there's another passage. I think it's Psalm 126, 127, but those who sow in tears will reap with shouts of joy. They weep as they plant their seed, and they return rejoicing with a harvest in their arms. And picture this person, guttural sobbing. Lee's been there. I've been there. You're planting seeds going. Everything seems to be falling apart, but I've got these seeds. I'm on my knees. I'm pressing these into the soil, and I'm watering them with my tears. And those who do that in faith, going, everything else seems to be falling apart, but God, I know you're faithful to your word. You collect my tears. You watch over your word to perform it. Will return with a harvest in their arms and joy in their hearts. That is a profound promise, and I too can tell you, every time I've been there, I've seen this 100% fulfilled. Not overnight, but in due time, as you say, God plays the long game. You return going, okay, what he allows, he redeems. And somehow, some way, he redeemed this horrible thing and made something good out of it. And when you acquire those kinds of history-making parts of your story, you have to remember them. You have to rehearse them. You have to refer back to them. You don't minimize them. You don't forget them. You don't murmur and complain and go, yeah, but now today I'm struggling. You remember, you rehearse, you meditate, and then you pull it into the forefront of your mind to say, and God will do it again. Amen?
0: Amen.
1: Wow, God's so good. We're going to pause here talking to Dr. Lee Warren about how to build an infrastructure of joy. When we come back, two contrasting questions. How do we, by our own choices, create synapses that keep us stuck in hard places? And then what are some healthy practices we can apply to our lives right now to get our brains to start looking for and meditating on the right things? We'll talk more about that with Dr. Lee Warren. Don't go away. We'll be back in a minute.
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5: There are certain positions that we're in that inhibit us from hearing God clearly. 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

0: Thanks so much for tuning into Suzy Larson Live. Oh my goodness, are we having a rich and powerful and even life-changing conversation today with our friend Dr. Lee Warren. He joins us every month to talk about self-brain surgery, about renewing our minds. He's a brain surgeon and a spine surgeon, and he's got a unique look as a believer and a brilliant surgeon at our brains and how important it is to tell our brains what to think. And today we're specifically speaking about how to build an infrastructure for joy. But I want to say, once the live show's over, the podcast will be up within an hour. Share this with as many friends as you can, because everyone needs to hear this. We all need to know we have agency and that we're not at the mercy of our brains or our emotions, that we are the ones who decide the inputs, what we're going to focus on, what we're going to look for. Scripture says, look to the Lord and his strength and keep looking. Set your sights on the realities of heaven and remember God's promises. And so that's what we're doing. And that will change not only you physiologically, it'll change you neurologically, and it'll change you spiritually. So Doc, how do we, by our own choices, create synapses that actually keep us stuck in hard places?
1: Well, that's a good question. So synapses are the connections between neurons in your brain. And even though you've got 80 to 100 million neurons, you've got trillions with a T, synapses between them. That's what makes the brain so powerful, this incredible networking. And what we used to think up until about 2004 was that those synaptic connections were largely out of our control and permanent. You were sort of stuck with the brain you have, if you will. Now we know that in real time, your brain is constantly, like literally every second, breaking and reconnecting those synapses. The trick is that there's something called Hebb's Law, neurons that fire together, wire together. You know, I've talked about that a million times, but Donald Hebb was a neuroscientist who came up with this idea that synapses break and reconnect all the time. And they do it in a way that's experience dependent and intention driven. So that means that when you do something over and over, you make synapses to wire that in and make it more automated so you don't have to think about it. We call that muscle memory. So that's the phenomenon where, you know, you get a new office and you leave the first day to go to your new office and you have to think about the drive the whole way there, right? Every turn, every school zone, every crossing, every red light, you have to think about it actively. You're paying attention because you don't know that drive yet. But after a few days, you're driving along, you're listening to Suzy Larson on the radio, you're worshiping, you're, you know, checking your text messages. I don't recommend that, but you're driving along and you're not thinking about the turns and the lane changes and all that because you've automated it, right? You don't have to think about it as much. That's because of synapses. And that's because of Hebb's Law. The more you do a certain thing, the better you get at that thing. Okay. The other one, though, is with intention. So we know now, this is fascinating, but they've shown it in fighter pilots. They've shown it in athletes and in musicians, that you can sit and think about an athletic routine, or the Blue Angels or the Thunderbirds can think about the flight that they're getting ready to make. And then when they actually test them, they're better at the act than they were before they mentally mapped it. So that means that you literally begin to make the connections you're going to need to get something done just by thinking about doing that thing. And so that tells us that when God says, hey, take your thoughts captive, hey, transform yourself by the renewing of your mind, hey, change your life by letting me give you the mind of Christ, he's literally saying, you can have a different brain than the one that has got you in all this mess, that the one that you've been stuck with, that's been making you anxious, that you've been overwhelmed by, all the stuff that you believe to have been your identity. Use it now as an insight to help you predict how you're going to tend to respond to things, and instead direct it more efficiently so that you can control those responses in a way that help you and stop hurting you. That's what we call self-brain surgery. You're directing this process that God gave you of not letting your brain push you around, not letting your past, your traumas, your failures, your mistakes, your shame, your blame, your neurodiversity, or whatever you want to say, not let that push you around anymore. Use it as insight, not identity, to help you decide ahead of time, I tend to respond in this way, but instead I'm going to intentionally respond this way. And God's going to help me wire that in. So you literally begin to lay that new pathway down as soon as you start thinking about it, Suzy.
0: Boy, and I love that. You use that information as insight, not identity. Wow. And I read an article the other day about how murmuring and complaining, it was a secular brain science article, causes brain damage. In fact, they were saying for Alzheimer's patients, or to prevent Alzheimer's, one of the things that's so good for your brain, it's like vitamins, is happy thoughts, and not fake happy thoughts, sincerely happy thoughts. And I read somewhere else that when you have positive emotion connected to your experience, that nerves that fire together, wire together. I mean, that creates such a healthy bond in your brain versus, you know, grumbling, murmuring, complaining, negativity. Correct me if I'm wrong, but as I understand it, it decreases your capacity to learn or retain information, especially if you're in fear. But when you're in that negative bent, it's so harmful to your brain and it diminishes your brain's capacity. Whereas when you are wired for life as God made you and you're setting your sights on things that are redemptive and hopeful, just as Philippians talks about, it literally is like nourishment for your brain. Isn't that right?
1: That's exactly right. There's a beautiful passage. It's kind of the long version of self-brain surgery in the Bible is Ephesians chapter 4. And the 10th commandment, we mentioned the 10 commandments of self-brain surgery earlier, but the 10th commandment is that thoughts become things. And I said that because the things you think about turn into everything that's real in your life. If you don't believe me, just trust me that when you dwell on something, that turns into something real in your life. If you dread something, it becomes more likely to happen, right? So here's what Ephesians 4 talks about. Talks about what he calls the Gentile mind. Of course, you know, Gentiles in that time period of the Bible were the people that weren't Jews, that didn't know God. And we could sort of say now that refers generally to unbelievers. But he talks about all these things that Gentiles do, you know, the adultery, the murder, the lasciviousness, all the bad things that happen in people's lives, everything. And then he ties it all into stop doing what they do, they're lost in the futility of their thinking. So he basically says bad thinking isn't a problem, it's the problem. Like everything that comes out of your life, Jesus said it too, out of a man's heart, his mouth speaks. Like everything that happens in your life happens first as a thought. But then in Ephesians 4:23, he says, hey, quit this futile thinking that leads to all this debauchery, and instead renew your mind, change your mind, and you'll change your life. And so the whole idea, Susie, is that if you spend your time thinking about the right things, you'll start having the right outcomes in your life. Now, that's not a promise to avoid hard circumstances. Don't forget our Savior, who never committed any sin, was crucified, right? So he's not saying that nothing bad will ever happen in your life. What he's saying is you will be neurologically, physiologically, epigenetically, and spiritually more prepared to find a joyful and purposeful path through that pain, regardless of what that path looks like, if you spend your time thinking the right kinds of thoughts.
0: So I have an assignment for your friends. Once the live show's over, go back give some time and space to sit down with the podcast, open up a journal or notebook and take some notes and prayerfully ask God, how do I apply myself to what I'm learning right now? How can I build an infrastructure of joy, of hope, of expectancy, where I put the inputs in my brain to look for God's goodness? This is not name it, claim it. This is redemptive thinking based on the promises of God. Maybe you tell yourself, you know what? This problem is poking at me, but God works all things together for the good of those who love him and are called according to his purpose. Not some things, all things. God's going to work this together. I'm expectant. I'm excited to see what God is going to do with this. That is amazing. One other thing I got to tell you, I read this study, but someone told me about it years ago, about two groups of grade school kids who battled anxiety at a very high level. The first group, they tried to calm them down, just told them, settle down, don't be anxious. And when they had like upcoming tests or projects or speaking in front of the class, the next group, they explained to them what's the stress hormone in your little body right now is very much the same as when you go on Christmas morning and you open up presents or a birthday party. It's like a short leap to go from I'm anxious to I'm excited. And so they kind of painted a picture that as you're going to face your test, as you're going to face the stressful moment, instead of saying I'm anxious, say I'm excited. I'm excited to see what the test reveals, or what I'm excited to see how I do. And far and away, the second group performed so much better than the first. Anything you want to add to that?
1: Yeah, I think it's consistent with this. You mentioned Alzheimer's a second ago. There was just a study that I saw that chronic negative thinking is highly associated with later development of dementia. Like the more you misuse your brain with negative thinking, and you create all these toxic neurotransmitters and this toxic neurochemical environment that leads to toxic physiological environment and stress hormone production and all that, the more your body's going to deteriorate and the more your brain will deteriorate. So if you want to live longer, have a better mind, be sharper and all that, positive thinking, and that's not, again, not Pollyanna false positive thinking, but a bias towards believing that God has a good plan for you, a bias towards believing that his promises are true for you. That's my second book we talk about all the time. Hope, my third book, Hope is the First Dose. Somebody asked me, what's the difference between hope and faith? And I said, well, I think faith is the belief that God can do the things God says he can do. And hope is the belief that God will do those things for me. And so if you have this bias towards God is going to be faithful, God is going to keep his word, God is going to carry out his promises. And even though my body will fail and I will die and all of those things will happen in my lifetime, God has a good and redemptive plan and purpose for me. And if you can keep your mind on that, that's that sight set on heaven, that Colossians 1:3 was the verse you mentioned earlier. That if you can maintain that sort of eternal focus, like Randy Alcorn always talks about, then I think you can find a path through the fire, so to speak. Isaiah 48:10, I've refined you in the furnace of suffering. Like, you'll come out on the other side of the furnace, recognizing that some of the things that God burned away from you were stuff you never needed in the first place.
0: Mm-hmm.
1: I can say that definitively in my case, after we lost our son. Like, I have stuff in me before I lost my son that was not helping me carry out my mission and my purpose. It was not helping me be a better dad. It was not helping me be a better husband. It was not helping me be a better neurosurgeon. But after I went through that with Mitch, it became crystal clear. And I know you've experienced this too.
0: Yes.
1: When you go through something hard, stuff that you used to think it was important is no longer important. It's silly. It's not important. And stuff that you used to take for granted is now incredibly vital. And I can tell you, on the other side of this, what's vital to me is my faith in Jesus Christ, the hope in the resurrection, my belief that God is always working out his purposes for my good, and that he's going to keep his word to me. And I know that to the core of my soul now, and I wasn't quite so clear on it before.
0: Wow. Dr. Troy always says, worry is a misuse of your imagination. Now, Dr. Lee just said that negative thinking is a misuse of your brain. We're called to stewardship. And this is one of those that pays you back in dividends as you steward your perspective. We're going to take a quick break, and we're going to talk more about healthy practices to build up an infrastructure for joy and God's goodness, where you're looking for God's goodness. This is such good conversation. I have a little surprise for you when we come back. I'm going to put a challenge out there to however many people you share this with. I'll tell you more about it. I just had the idea. A little light bulb moment here. We'll talk about it in just a minute. Don't go away. We'll be back in a sec.
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0: Hope you're having a really great day. Thanks for tuning in to Suzy Larson Live. We are having an epic conversation with Dr. Lee Warren about how to build an infrastructure in your brain for joy, how to put inputs in your brain where you are purposely telling your brain what to look for so that it, when your scanner goes on, your reticular activating system, it's scanning the room, it's scanning your circumstances for the goodness of God, for the provision of God. And I got a little surprise for you in just a minute. We just got a few minutes left. But before we get there, tell me some healthy practices for the person listening today going, I'm going to start today. Because as you mentioned, Doc, just a few minutes ago, immediately when you change your mind about changing your mind, you get a dopamine hit. And I feel like that's God's way of helping your body say, yes, this is right. Do this. Get on it. And so right away, synapses start firing. But if you want it to become intuitive and sort of your default response, you've got to stick with it for a while. Exactly. So what are some practical ways we can do that?
1: I think the first one is the most important, and I think the highest impact shift you can make in any situation is that you can always make this gratitude shift. Like whatever you're going through, if you start feeling anxious or start feeling upset or you start feeling stressed, recognize that the way that your hippocampus of your brain works is it's sort of like a switch at a rail yard. It'll throw a switch that pushes you towards that fight, flight, freeze, fawn sort of panic response of the amygdala, or it'll throw you up towards the frontal lobe response of thinking and reason and that right side of your brain that kind of communicating with God and taking a second to respond and calming yourself down and all that good stuff that the frontal lobe does. And the switch is gratitude. Like you literally cannot be grateful and anxious in the same moment. Neurologically, you can't be. And so it always catches people here because they say, well, if my child is dying, I'm in the children's hospital, like literally about to bury a kid, what do I have to be grateful for? And that's a good question. It's valid. But just hijacking the neurological system for your own benefit is important. So what do you have to be grateful for? I'm grateful that I'm breathing and that I'm here to be with my child and comfort them at this moment. I'm grateful that my heart is pumping so I can be alive to go through this. I'm grateful that this hospital is here. So we've had 3 more months with my baby. Find something, literally, even if it seems like a hack, find something you can immediately be grateful for and say a prayer of gratitude for. Why? Because as God says in Philippians chapter 4, be anxious for nothing, but in everything with prayer and thanksgiving, in everything, be thankful. And he goes on to tell us how to change our thinking different thoughts. So if you want to have a little toolkit at your ready for how you can get really good at this, it's always first make some sort of bend towards gratitude, even if it's tiny, even if it's just a little thing. Why? Because your brain can't actually multitask. As powerful of a computer as your brain is, it really can only do one thing at a time. And so if you force yourself to take a moment of gratitude, you will engage better parts of your brain that enable you then to start thinking more clearly and unveil that face like we talked about and make some decisions that are responsive instead of reactive. And if you can do that, then that ninth commandment kicks in where you get better at what you're doing and it becomes more of a default posture to say, what's the gratitude shift in this moment? What's the flex that I can make towards my frontal lobe and away from my amygdala? What's the move I can make to go away from fight, flight, freeze, fear, fawn to faith instead? And you'll start that little voice will start reminding you, hey, make a gratitude shift. Hey, make a quick little flex towards frontal lobe. And before you know it, you won't even be thinking about it. You'll just something will pop in your head and you'll say, I'm so grateful that I'm here in this moment with you instead of, oh no, this is such a terrible moment.
0: Boy, that's so good. Also, the idea of remembering our good memories and really sitting with them till our senses are activated. Where you remember, you know, I remember one time right in the middle of a really, really hard spell of a sickness, I woke up and I was energized and it was hot. I like to ride my bike in the heat. And it was a fluke. It was just a gift from God. But my legs, my quads felt strong and they shouldn't have been because I'd been so sick and hadn't been working out at all. And I was able to ride hard and fast and I was sweating, which I love. I had one earbud in, so I had some worship music in. I floated in the lake after. Everything about it was a dream come true. And I just remember the Lord saying, I gave you that as a sign of things to come. So pay attention to your good memories because there's something in there, I really believe, is a picture of God's redemption in your life. Any thoughts on that?
1: No, I think that's exactly right. I mean, remembering is a great way to get yourself in a different mental state because your brain doesn't actually know the difference between something you're just thinking about and something you're actually experiencing. So your brain's going to give you some physiological responses to even recalling memories. That's why it's so bad for you to ruminate on past worries or future fears, because your brain thinks it's happening right now when you do that. And so recalling the good things God has done, reminding that sort of ascription, that ascribe to the Lord the good things he has done, that I always say that ascription, prescription, like say it out loud. Say to yourself things that God has done that are good for you in the past, even if it's not happening right now, and you'll start going, hey, wait, maybe it is happening right now.
0: Yeah. So good. There's so much more I want to talk with you about, but we're out of time. But here's my surprise. I had this idea. Haven't even told Angie yet, so she might roll her eyes, but then she won't because she's so amazing. But I want you to send this out. Once the podcast is up, send it out to as many friends as you can, and then email me and tell me. You don't tell me who you sent it to, but say I sent it to 5 friends and give me your thought, a little bit of feedback on what you loved about the show, and I'll collect those and get those to Lee. But I'm going to pick a couple of names, and we're going to grab a book bundle. We've got so many books on our Faith Radio shelf of past guests, so you'll get a surprise bundle of books, and we'll pick a couple of people and we'll send them out. It'll be kind of a surprise and delight gift, but just blessing you for sending out this podcast, because everybody needs to hear it. I feel strongly this is a word from the Lord for many today. And Lee, I can't wait till our next conversation. Thank you so much for the time today.
1: Love it.
0: Oh,
1: Cindy,
0: my email.
1: So grateful for you.
0: You too. Sorry, this is why I have a producer. She said, what's your email? You should probably know that. 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We love you, and we'll meet you back here next time.
2: As we think about the freedom we have in Christ, it is something worth celebrating. We should be joyful and grateful for that every single day. My name is Wyatt. I'm the producer of The Bill Arnold Show here at Faith Radio. Thanks for tuning in, spending some of your busy schedule with us all summer long. Again, we think about freedom. That's our theme this month at Faith Radio, is freedom in Christ. There is nothing greater than that. And friend, that's waiting for you today. If you have not made that decision yet, if you have not said, I'm going to follow Jesus, I'm going to put my faith and trust in him, there's no better opportunity than right now in the present to change your life, to make that decision. But I understand you might have questions. You don't know what that looks like or what these next steps are. That's why we're here. We want to encourage you. We want to walk alongside you and be there with you as you make this important life decision. 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
7: Lamentations is a book about grief, but it doesn't say much about heaven. Now why? Well, heaven may seem a long way from the painful reality faced by a grieving person. When you grieve, your first question is, how am I going to get through today? And heaven isn't the answer to that question, but God's mercy is. This I call to mind, and therefore I have hope. The steadfast love of the Lord never ceases. His mercies never come to an end. They are new every morning. Great is your faithfulness. God's mercy will be sufficient to get you through today. And when you wake up tomorrow, His love and mercy will be waiting for you.
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13: Well, I've heard if you want to make a point, you have to repeat it three times. 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
14: Oh, don't you know, it's the Bill Arnold Show. It's Bill Arnold.

0: And a warm welcome to the Bill Arnold Show. It is time for Guy Talk, or Guys Who Talk. I've got the power panel sitting around the studio table, and I want to let you know that they are here, ready, willing, and able to take whatever question you send our way. So all the way from Minnesota to Sarasota and all parts in between, it's you I'm looking for. So send your question over. The text line is already open. I already have some great questions that have come in, so we're going to address those right away. And let me know what you have, 877-933-2484. My panel today is, of course, Dr. Greg Borgon. Hello, Greg.
1: Good to be here, Bill.
0: Pastor Tom Parrish.
2: Always happy to be with you.
0: And Sunday school teacher Jeff Verdorn. Hello, Jeff.
3: Hello, Bill. Good afternoon.
0: Yeah, so always look forward to this time together. And I can't believe here we are with already questions coming in, which is great. So let me get started, if you don't mind. You guys ready?
3: Yep.
0: All right. Reading through Proverbs. Can you help me with the difference between wisdom, knowledge, and understanding? Can you have wisdom without fear of the Lord?
1: Well, first you have to dissect this a little bit because there's really two parts of the question here. We are exposed to data on a regular basis. God gives us the capability to order that data in some comprehensible form that makes sense to us. That moves us into knowledge. And so data moves into, well, first of all, into information, then knowledge. You comprehend it. But the step of moving to wisdom is something that God can give you. Or there's different types of wisdom. There's common sense. There's worldly wisdom. There's the spiritual gift of wisdom. And there's the wisdom that's available to every believer in Christ. So there's the distinction between them in terms of your ability to comprehend and act on them. But wisdom is only as good as the action that comes from that wisdom. You can be wise about something and not take action. So there's another step even beyond wisdom is to put that wisdom into action. So that's how I would distinguish the difference between those. And so the second part of his question was what again?
0: Let's see. Can you have wisdom without fear of the Lord?
1: Well, again, it depends on the type of wisdom we are talking about. I mean, you can have common wisdom from the world without having any fear of the Lord.
2: Yes.
1: And so that's a possibility.
3: Yeah, and I think the verse specifically is in Proverbs 9, the fear of the Lord is the beginning of wisdom, and the knowledge of the Holy One is insight. So I think God's language in Scripture often describes the wise as those who know God, who have trusted in Him. And in the New Testament reality, Jesus is the wisdom of God. So I like to point out, and I think we covered this a couple months ago, that in Proverbs, where you have wisdom's call, and you look at the characteristics of wisdom as wisdom is speaking in the Proverbs, right, for a couple chapters. Yep. And you look at the characteristics of wisdom, and you find that those characteristics line up with Christ very nicely. Yep. And so Jesus is the wisdom of God. So the call to gain wisdom in the Proverbs, I think, really parallels the call to know Jesus Christ.
1: So linearly, again, we can talk about data, information, knowledge, worldly wisdom, which doesn't have fear of God, but the pinnacle is godly wisdom.
2: Yes.
1: And there is, fear of the Lord is the beginning of godly wisdom. Wouldn't you agree?
3: Agreed. Absolutely.
2: And this is what I think, and I know you do, Greg, and I know you do, Jeff. I don't hear this talked about enough by pastors, professors of the Word of God. We're very, very good at being Westerners. We give you the information. And we think that somehow the information alone is going to make all the difference in the world. Where a good leader, and that's where Jesus with all of his parables, I see the parables as wisdom literature because it takes something that's so complex and he puts it in a very understandable form and says, this is what the kingdom of God is about. Professors who do that, pastors who do that, teachers who do that, help their students gain wisdom. But I've run into an awful lot of Christians that know the Bible better than maybe all of us here. But they still lack wisdom. They don't know how to treat other people. Yeah. They don't know how to respond to hurt or pain. They don't know how to call upon the Lord when they're in trouble. So they lack it.
1: So what kind of wisdom do you think Solomon possessed? Because it was obvious that Solomon had wisdom. God gave him wisdom. But was it godly wisdom, or did it start out as godly wisdom and it digressed into just worldly wisdom, which made him susceptible to everything that happened to him that's written clearly in the book of Ecclesiastes?
2: Yes. Yeah,
3: the latter is how I've always kind of seen the life of Solomon, where he had this wonderful godly wisdom granted to him by God because he asked for it, but then he started to live his life on his own, for himself, for worldly pleasures, and thus more worldly wisdom.
1: So does godly wisdom then in an individual have to be cultivated over time? We can't, in other words, we don't receive it and all of a sudden it's complete.
2: No.
1: That we have to act on it and submit to it and be fearful of the Lord and walk in the Lord if we're to possess continually godly wisdom. So it takes some role that we play, wouldn't you agree?
3: I do. I think that, you know, I think you could find many passages to walk in God's ways, and that the righteous, the wise, will continue to walk in God's ways. Remember, his word is a lamp to our feet and a light to our path. So if we are in God's word, studying God's word, meditating on God's word, then his word, and I would then argue, his wisdom is going to lead us and guide us in this world. And if we stop doing that, then it won't.
2: The key here is always application. Mm-hmm. It's taking the word of God and accurately applying it to your situation, mm-hmm. your relationships, your attitudes. If you don't do that, then you're just like the rest of the world. You're going to operate off of your emotions and your feelings, where when you apply it, then the wisdom is there.
1: Yeah.
2: It's part of the process.
1: So the Bible really talks about, as we've just been discussing, four types of wisdom. There's natural wisdom, you know, in terms of the description is some of life's experience. You can have natural wisdom. The second is worldly wisdom, which opposes often the purposes of God. Then you have the gift of wisdom, which has a spiritual purpose. And then finally, godly wisdom sees life through God's perspective.
2: Mm-hmm.
3: Yeah, remember, and Paul says in 1 Corinthians that he has chosen the foolish things in the world to shame the wise. There is this sense that even the simplest of Christians who are spirit-filled and have the wisdom of God are wiser than the world. And in fact, Paul goes on to say in 1 Corinthians 6, he says that the fact that you have disputes among you shows that you're defeated already. But when you have disputes amongst you, you go to the world. And the worldly wisdom. He goes, why not go to fellow believers and other people who are filled with the Spirit in order to determine your disputes, to resolve your disputes? Because I think of what we're talking about right now, that even the simplest believer who has the Spirit is going to show more wisdom than the wisdom of the world.
2: I'm very cautious with, there's a whole plethora of Christian counselors today. You can go on the internet, you can find Christian counselors anywhere you go. Some of them are very good. I don't want to say they aren't all, but some are very good. Here's the problem I run into, though. I wind up talking to people after they've been to their spiritual counselor, and the counselor doesn't help them apply what they're talking about, such as forgiveness. You know, when I talk to people about forgiveness, let's say they're bitter at somebody or somebody, their spouse has betrayed them or whatever, and they want to say, I don't have the power to forgive. You know, do we come back and say, of course you don't. You're a human being. How do you think Jesus did it, though? Well, he did it because he came to redeem us. He came to set us free. Now, isn't your goal as a Christian to be like Jesus? So how are you going to apply what Jesus did to your situation? Now, that takes months, sometimes years. I don't want to make it sound like it happens all at once. But if we don't bring Jesus into the wisdom process of applying the word of God and how he did it, I think we miss the point too often.
1: Yeah, it's a matter of what is the source of your wisdom?
2: Yeah.
1: When we're talking about natural wisdom, which another name for that would be common sense, the source could be inherited or learned. Some people have a predisposition or a bias or an understanding of wisdom because of their personality temperament. Worldly wisdom is often satanically inspired.
2: Mm, yeah.
1: And then you have the gift of wisdom, which of course is the gift of the Holy Spirit. But the godly wisdom we're talking about is biblically based beliefs and values that inform, condition, your understanding of wisdom, godly wisdom.
2: Good word.
1: So it's the source that matters.
3: And never forget, Ecclesiastes 10 says, a wise man's heart inclines him to the right, but a fool's heart to the left. I'll just leave that right there.
1: There's no implication there, Jeff, at all that you want to elaborate on?
2: How did you do that?
0: Wyatt, go get me that 10-foot pole.
4: Would you let's keep it moving.
0: I'm not touching that one.
4: Let's go to the next one.
3: What I mean by that is when you said common sense, it made me think of that verse. The world is so depraved of just simple common sense anymore.
0: Yeah, it is so true. All right, here's my next question. It's for Guy Talk, a practical question for this day in age. My four-year-old son's daycare has a transgender teacher, a man who says he is a woman. We have not had any problems with this teacher so far, but I'd like advice on how to be loving and respectful without sacrificing truth, both when talking with the teacher as well as with my son about his teacher's desire to be called a miss.
1: Well, my caution for you is that you're not with that child for an extended period of time. They're under the guidance of this individual. And your child, being as young as they are not, is not going to be able to articulate or describe or even explain the nuances of what this person may say to them. So my advice would be get a different child care overseer. Move them out of that environment. Because you don't know what's happening while they're there. That would be just my advice.
2: I agree with you. Here's one of the problems I've run into as a counselor. The transgender people that I've actually run into and worked with still have so many questions in themselves. They cannot control themselves in not talking about who they are.
1: Yeah.
2: Even to kids. And so that four-year-old is going to keep hearing, well, I'm really a woman. Or I really, you know, I care mm-hmm. about you like your mommy does. That type of thing. And I believe the people that do this are sincere people. They just got a sincerely wrong idea of what the Lord intends and what he wants in their life. They need guidance and help. The problem is I don't want to put my grandchildren or my children in that kind of a setting with somebody who's going to misguide them.
1: Yeah, they don't have the ability to differentiate at that age. They're like a sponge that will soak up anything around them without any discrimination or being able to determine what's right or wrong, because they have not got the defense mechanisms that come with age to help protect you against that. So I would take that loving sponge out of that environment.
3: I would too. I mean, the statistics speak for themselves. Now, when I'm going to recite, I want everybody to remember that we are to love people. God loves people. Yes. But we should never be accepting of any kind of sinful behavior that's contrary to God's word. Okay, everybody understand that? We love the people, we hate the sin. It is a fact that child molestation or any kind of sexual molestation of children happens 95% plus from males and less than 5% from females. So if I was going to choose who was caring for my children, who's not a relative of some sort that I know very well, I would always try to pick a female, not someone who identifies as a female, because they're still a biological male, right? In addition, trans men who are now identify as women, and this is just another raw statistic, 50 to 60% of trans men who have been arrested and are in prison have some kind of sexual offense, where it's under 15% of normal men that have been imprisoned have some kind of sexual offense. So the statistics are also clear that a male who identifies as a female is going to have a higher percentage of likelihood of having some kind of sexual incident in potentially in their life. Now, I'm not saying that this person is a risk or isn't a risk. It's just statistics. And then finally, I would say that while someone can identify as anything they want, and I never object to that in any way. You want to identify as a woman? Fine, identify as a woman. But I've never understood our culture today in the last handful of years of them trying to force me to participate in their delusion. You can't force me to participate in your identification. If you identify it as some animal, I'm going to say, no, you're not an animal, you're a dog. In the same way, if you're a biological male, you're a biological male. And I'm not going to participate in that. I'm going to speak truth. And so we can use language that says, oh, you identify as a woman, fine. But one of the things that they're not willing to do is to recognize, but you're still a biological male. You yeah. cannot change biology. So I would personally look for a new daycare, personally.
1: Yeah.
0: All right. We'll be right back after a short break. But in the meantime, please text your question over for the panel. We'd love to hear what's on your mind. And maybe you have a comment. Maybe you've got a question. Maybe you'd like to just text in happy birthday to Jeff because his birthday was Tuesday. And you guys don't even know that, do you,
2: Greg wow.
0: and
2: Tom? Congratulations.
1: Really?
0: Yeah.
3: They're going to send me happy.
0: 42. Yeah, how about boy, that? Here we yeah. go again. 877-933-2484. We'll be right back. Hi, I'm Bill Arnold. 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
3: God, help me to be thankful in all circumstances, so that through the highs and the lows, I can always recognize your blessings, no matter how small. 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
4: What if it were possible for you to make structural changes to your own brain so it's healthier and less prone to depression, anxiety, grief, worry, and other issues that keep you stuck?

0: guys. Thank you.
1: This is the birthday week. I always say you get to celebrate for at least a week, right? Isn't that what your wife Julie says?
0: She always does. We have a kind of week-long celebrations with different family members, friends, and so on, but it usually takes about a week. So birthday week.
1: All right, here's a comment Julie made. To Tom's point, I've heard that there may be a difference in Christian counselors and biblical counselors. You should clarify before counseling. I really like that comment.
2: Yeah. I agree, because you need to know what you're getting into. And again, these are well-meaning people. But there is as much variety among the counselors there are among Bible teachers and among pastors. So you need to listen and see if you're being led back to the Lord and to his word.
1: Mm-hmm. All right, next question. We go to 2 Chronicles chapter 24, verse 22. Zechariah is being executed and he prays to heaven, "Lord, see what they are doing and pay them back." This is quite the contrast to what Jesus prayed regarding these who were executing him.
0: Yeah, so God says, "Vengeance is mine, saith the Lord," right? And heap up coals on their head. There is a wrath of God that is coming against the unbelieving world. It's all over Scripture. So when people, many times in Scripture, we see this in the Psalms and David and so on, when they have been persecuted by the world, they'll cry out to God to ask God, "Lord, avenge me, avenge my harm, avenge me from the harm that I have suffered in the world." One of my favorites is actually in Revelation, which in Revelation chapter 6, there's these witnesses that 144,000 of them, as a matter of fact, that God seals in the end times, in the tribulation period, to be kind of like super evangelists is always what I describe them. They go out and hold to the testimony of Jesus, but they're all being killed for their faith during the tribulation period. Well, at one point, we see these souls under the altar of God, and they cry out, "Oh, sovereign Lord, holy and true, how long before you judge and avenge our blood on those who dwell on the earth?" Mm-hmm. And it's not specifically answered, but the answer is not long now. Jesus is going to come back as the King of Kings and the Lord of Lords, Revelation 19, and he's going to tread the winepress of the wrath of God Almighty, and he will return to judge the world.
1: Nicely done. All right, here's my next question. Some denominations have begun referring to God as she, not he. For example, referring to the Holy Spirit as she. Where does this come from? What words are used in the original language of the Bible?
3: Yeah.
0: There's nowhere in any language, except maybe some interpretations, liberal interpretations, where God, Christ, or the Holy Spirit is referred to as female in any
3: That's
0: way.
3: Right.
0: It's always male. My daughter went to a Christian university, and she texted me one day when her theology teacher on day one of a summer class said that the Holy Spirit is referred to in a female sense all over Scripture, and so we're going to refer to the Holy Spirit as a female. And I said, "Sarah, raise your hand and ask her to give you one example." And the answer is there is no example. "He will be with you. I will send you another counselor, the Holy Spirit, and he will be with you and always be with you forever." It's God is called Father and is always referred to in a masculine sense. Now remember, God is neither male nor female, for he made both male and female, sure, but not in the world's kind of gender ways or whatever. He is always referred to in the male sense as our Father, and so is the Holy Spirit, period.
2: I think there's always a drive in our culture, even among those that teach the Word of God, that we want to be acceptable from the culture. And the culture's emphasis today is going exactly in that direction. Unless it's sports, then it's a different matter altogether. But the bottom line is, no, the Word of God does not give us that permission. And when I look at the Word of God, even as I look at the Greek and Hebrew, and I try to be very careful with that, how did Jesus refer to the Holy Spirit? He always put the Holy Spirit as a he in the male gender. I'm not as smart as Jesus. I don't have the experience of Jesus. And I'm going to do what Jesus talks about and not violate that. And I think as Christians, we'd be wise to do that as

0: as well.
1: All right, there's that pause. Ask another question, Bill. That's what I'm hearing.
0: All right, ask another question.
1: Here's the next one. The Old Testament prophets foretold the coming Messiah. Did the Jews understand that the Messiah would actually be God in the flesh and not just David's descendant?
2: Oh, good question.
0: Probably not in the sense that we understand it today. We're looking backwards from what's been revealed through Jesus. I'm not sure in the Old Testament they had that understanding. I think that they knew Yahweh was going to be involved. They knew the Messiah was going to come. And basically, even at Jesus' time, most understanding of the Messiah was that he would restore Israel, get rid of all those that had persecuted them, and establish the kingdom through the state of Israel. That, I think, is where the problem comes in, because the expectation for Jesus, I think, among many, was the same thing. That's not the Messiah the Bible's talking about. That's not the Messiah they got in Jesus.
3: Well, we have even some indications of that, not only in modern day, but in history, where some rabbis were seen as the Messiah.
0: Mm-hmm.
3: And so what does that mean? It means that the personification of Messiah was projected onto a male individual. And so I think you probably are right. They weren't expecting the Messiah to be God in the flesh. I don't see anywhere in Scripture where that would be the case.
0: No, I don't either.
2: Yeah, I think the expectations for the Messiah, remember, a lot of Israel rejected, most of Israel rejected the Messiah when he came, primarily because he did claim to be God. Passage there says, why do you try to kill me? And the answer is, because you, a mere man, claim to be God. So that's actually why the Jewish leadership killed Jesus, for claiming to be God incarnate. And yet, but I think you're right. Tom, you started it. I don't think the average Jew understood that God himself would come down and be the sacrifice that he demands for the sins of the world. And he provides that sacrifice in himself through the man, the incarnation of himself through Jesus Christ. So, yeah. We don't understand that fully until we have the full rest of the New Testament revelation, where it says Emmanuel, for example, God with us.
3: Yeah.
2: And John chapter 1, in the beginning was the Word, and the Word was with God, and the Word was God. Right. And we know, I think it's verse 17 down a couple verses, it says, and the Word became flesh and dwelt among us. So we know that the Word there is Jesus Christ, and therefore Jesus Christ is God, right? And there's dozens of other passages that confirm the deity or the divinity of Jesus Christ as God incarnate.
1: Well done, gentlemen. All right, here's my next question. In many ways, Jacob was a scoundrel. I've heard teaching that likens Jacob and Esau to the firstborn nature versus the secondborn nature. Are these two characters an accurate representation of this concept?
2: Ooh, I'm not. I know a little bit about birth order.
1: I don't.
2: You don't know anything?
1: No, I know very little.
2: So I've looked at just a little bit. I know other people that have looked at it a lot more than me. I'm a middle child, so all the baggage that comes with being a middle child, I guess. But I don't know that that's what God is specifically trying to show us, although there may be some characteristics there. I think the key to understanding Jacob and Esau is back in Genesis. I'll look up the chapter here when you guys are talking. But God says there's two nations in her womb.
1: Mm-hmm.
2: And these two sons represent two nations. And the key is that God chose one over the other to be his promised or his chosen people, the people of Israel. So Jacob is renamed Israel. He chose the younger over the older. So I think the biggest key in the story of Jacob and Esau is that God chose the descendants of Jacob over the descendants of Esau to be his chosen people.
3: Aren't you glad that God didn't shunt to the side every scoundrel?
2: No.
3: Because
2: Amen.
3: Isn't there a bit of scoundrel in all of us? So that actually gives me some degree of hope. Look at the individuals that Jesus chose to be apostles. Look at some of the leaders that God chose himself and was patient with them and gave them mercy, David being a prime example of that. So I'm glad that there are honest examples of it, that there's hope even for somebody like me.
0: I agree, because when you look at the Bible, It's very simple. In my understanding, in the Old Testament, the only hero was Yahweh. In the New Testament, you have Yahweh becoming human and God the Son, the Lord Jesus Christ, and with the presence then of the Holy Spirit for the church. Those are the only three heroes in the Bible. The rest of us are inconsistent. We make mistakes. We don't always do what we're supposed to do. And like Peter, you know, even though I have seen the risen Lord, you know, I walked with the Lord. We're all very competent of denying him under the right circumstances.
3: You can even look at modern history. Listen to some of these dramatic testimonies that you hear oftentimes of what somebody was like before Christ became a part of their life and what they are now.
0: Yeah.
3: And so, to me, that's a wonderful gift from God. That speaks to his mercy, his grace, his unconditional love, his desire to fellowship with his created beings. It's a miraculous thing.
0: Yep.
2: The two nations reference in your womb, Rebecca, is Genesis 25:23. So, which is very important when you come to passages like Romans 9, where it says, Jacob I loved, Esau I hated.
3: Mm-hmm.
2: That is a direct reference back to this two nations idea. People try to turn that into some kind of soteriological discussion. It's not. A salvation discussion is what I'm saying. And it's basically saying, no, there was two nations. God picked one over the other.
1: All right. We're going to take a break and come back. So please continue to send your great questions over. 877-933-2484. That's the text line. Again, 877-933-2484. Lots more Guy Talk ahead. We'll be right back.
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8: The next time you fear the future, rejoice in the Lord's sovereignty. Rejoice in what he has accomplished. Rejoice that he is able to do what you cannot do. This is Max Lucado. Fill your mind with thoughts of God. He is the creator who is blessed forever, Romans 1:25. He is the same yesterday, today, and forever, Hebrews 13:8. His years will never end, Psalm 102:27. He is king, supreme ruler, absolute monarch, and overlord of all history. An arch of his eyebrow and a million angels will pivot and salute. Every throne is a footstool to his. Every crown is paper mache next to his. He consults no advisors. He needs no Congress. He reports to no one. He is in charge. Sovereignty gives the saint the inside track to peace. Others see the problem of the world and wring their hands. We see the problems of the world and bend our knees. This is Max Lucado.
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1: Welcome back to Guide Talk, or Guys Who Talk. I've got a professor, a pastor, and a Sunday school teacher around the studio table, ready for your questions. And Jeff, if I had a nickel for every birthday wish that's come on the text line, I could buy you a 50 Cent Dairy Queen.
3: So, good luck with that.
2: Good luck with that. Yeah, you're not candy bars are more than 50
1: I know,
2: cents anymore.
1: I know, but it is Jeff's birthday this week, and we are celebrating in addition to all other kinds of celebrations we've had this week. It's been a wonderful week. I hope your week has been going well. I'm glad that you've tuned in, and I hope that if you have a question, you can get some understanding or some wisdom or clarification. We're going to do our very best to answer whatever you send over. So here's a question, gentlemen. How is the gifts of healing different from the healing all disciples are called to? How is the gifts of healing different from the healing all disciples are called to? People tell me I have the gifts of healing, but God hasn't told me that. How do I know?
2: Well, let's talk in general, because I don't know that I completely understand the question. If you find, so this is true for the vast majority of gifts. If you find that people are telling you this is your gift and you enjoy it and you're good at it and this is what you really love, how you're serving the Lord when you're doing this, it's probably your gift. If you love to serve others, if you love to administer, if you love to teach, if you love to whatever, and people say you're good at it and you love to do, guess what? That's probably your spiritual gift. Now, healing, most people when they talk about the gift of healing are referring to physical healing, and I'm not a cessationist, so I believe that all these gifts still exist today in the church someplace around the world. Mm-hmm. And so if that is your gift, boy, I hope you use it for God's glory and use it. So, but I don't know if what you guys think about spiritual gift inventories. I'm not a huge fan of them, because I think if you score highly on one, then you might be going around just, I remember somebody scored high on discerning one time, and what did they start doing? They went around discerning everything, yeah. Right?
3: Spiritual gift inventories are simply a way of indicating what might be your spiritual gift. The only way that you can determine what your spiritual gift is finding venues in which to express it, and then determining whether or not there's a spiritual result from the expression of that gift. Because there's a difference between a talent and a spiritual gift. You can exercise a talent, but it doesn't necessarily produce a spiritual result. But a spiritual gifts are given to produce a spiritual result. Mm. So, for instance, if you think you have the spiritual gift of teaching, and you've come to believe that just because somebody said after a lesson that you taught, well, I really enjoyed that. Well, I must have the spiritual gift of teaching. That's different than somebody after you've taught come to you and say, I felt that God was speaking to my soul, and that there's some change I have to make, or that all of a sudden I have clarity now on this issue. If that happens more often than not, there's a really good chance you do have that spiritual gift. But a spiritual gift will always produce a spiritual result.
0: I would, if I could sit down with this listener, I'd very much like to talk to them and say, okay, if you believe you have that spiritual gift, but you haven't heard any inner voice telling you you do, how have you tried to use that gift? Have you gone out and prayed over people, laid hands on them? Have you anointed them?
3: Seeking that venue.
0: See what happens. If suddenly people are getting healed, then you're probably in the realm where you do have a gift. But you don't have to wait for the inner voice. If, it's kind of going out and trying to see, if I have people are telling me I've got this gift, then I've got to go out and begin to explore it and see how to put it to work. It may be, it may not be, but if you don't give it a try, you're never going to know.
3: Yeah.
1: All right, here's a comment to clarify my question. Firstborn versus secondborn natures refers to our human nature versus the nature Christ gives us.
0: Mm. Oh, sure.
1: Okay. That's loud and clear, isn't it?
0: That's good.
3: Yep.
1: You guys all understand that now, which is nice. All right, let's look quickly, because there, when we were talking about transgenderism, I had a couple of comments come in, and one is referring to Matthew 19:12 about, for there are some eunuchs who were so born from their mother's womb, and there were some eunuchs who were made eunuchs by men, and there are eunuchs who have been made themselves eunuchs for the kingdom of heaven's sake. So, in other words, it sounds like you could be born a eunuch, and I guess I don't know exactly what that means.
3: Well, my understanding is that they don't have any genitalia, and so it doesn't mean that they're not male or female,
0: right?
3: Because you're either born male or female. The fact of having genitalia is a good example of what your sex might really be, but it's not proof perfect because of that very reason.
1: Thank you. Thank you for that, Greg.
2: Yeah, I mean, one of the arguments against some of our discussion that we had earlier about transgender and stuff is that, well, some are born that way and born confused and so on. And it's like, no, that's not what we were discussing. We were talking about those who choose to identify as the alternative gender than what they were born. There are cases where, even today, where children are born and it's
3: ambiguous.
2: Ambiguous. Thank you. I don't know why I couldn't get that word out, but where it's not clear. Now, sometimes the biology is clear, but there's actually other cases where even the biology is not clear. There's DNA issues going on. I think there's an XXY or just one X. And so there are cases. That's not what we're talking about. We're talking about people who identify as women who are born as men. Typically in those cases where it's ambiguous.
1: Ambiguous.
2: Why can't I
1: word
2: get that
1: word
2: out? I don't know. They'll determine what is the closest gender and assign that to them, and that's it. But those are such rare cases even today. And I don't know why. And that's probably what the Bible is talking about, by the way, in Matthew, is that some people were born without kind of queer genitalia.
1: Mm-hmm. Just had a comment come in. Would eunuchs be connected to a person born with no sexual desire?
2: They can be, actually. Okay. Yes, that is part of the definition of a eunuch, is my understanding. So, yeah, and remember, this was something where often it was involuntary, where you were a slave and you were going to serve in the royal household,
1: yeah,
2: or something, and they didn't want you going around.
1: Yep.
2: And so they made you a eunuch. So you had no choice in the matter. And by the way, this is what we're doing in some cases and in some states today in the United States of America, where some are taking children and making them eunuchs, which I would argue personally, now, but this is my personal opinion, that if you are doing that to a child today, you belong in prison. Mm-hmm. All right? This is criminal activity. You should never, ever mutilate a child, who can't even take an aspirin without their parents' permissions, for goodness sakes, let alone change their physical shape by cutting body parts off or whatever. I mean, I'm getting upset over this because it's so wrong that that's happening in this country today, right now in America.
1: Yeah. Agreed. If you survey and ask, is it okay for a 12-year-old to get a tattoo? Most people will say, oh, no, you can't. They can't do that. They're too young. But then you can ask them, can they reassign their gender? And they go, well, yeah, because that's what's going on. That's what's going on in their heart, their head. It's nonsense.
2: Yeah. It's this kind of cosmetic surgery.
1: There's no sense.
2: Yeah. Yeah. I mean, once somebody becomes an adult and makes their own decision, if you want to start piercing, tattooing, cutting off parts, whatever, it's like, well, I guess it's a free country. If you can find a doctor to do it, well, then so be it. But to do it to minors, we need new laws in this country to make this completely illegal to mutilate children in this country.
1: Standing up for truth. All right.
0: Absolutely.
1: Wyatt, can I drag you into the next question?
11: Sure.
1: All right. I think it was Monday we had on Dave Ryerson, and we talked about fairness. And the question that I want to throw to these guys, and do you probably remember, was the idea of fairness something that originated in the Garden of Eden?
11: Exactly right. It was a great conversation. So you brought it up, I believe, correct?
1: I think I did.
11: And Dave kind of agreed with you. It all goes back. How did you phrase it?
1: Well, I said, is the idea of fairness something that is the result of the fall?
11: That's right. Because if you think about it, that's exactly what the serpent was trying to do, right?
1: Well, you are in paradise.
11: You are.
1: And is it not fair I don't get to eat from the fruit of this tree?
11: Exactly.
1: So what are your thoughts on that, guys? Is fairness, the idea of fairness, because we were talking about if you're splitting a Twinkie and your sister gives you a third instead of half, yeah, you're mad.
3: How can you understand fairness apart from an understanding of good and bad, evil and not evil? Because that's where fairness comes in. I mean, if you were pure and there were no evil, the question of fairness wouldn't even come up. So I think that with the introduction of sin, that's when people started to make a distinction between what they perceived was fair or not fair, mm-hmm. but not before then. How would you feel about that, guys?
2: Yeah, there is something here, because if you think of the idea of mercy and grace, mercy being not getting what you deserve, grace being getting something that you don't deserve, right? Simply. This is splitting the Twinkie. Well, I got more than half, more than I deserve, right? Or I got less than I deserve. Well, so before the fall, if you're dividing a Twinkie up between Adam and Eve before the fall, and one got a little more than the other, is anybody going to feel that way or not? I mean, it's a very deep question, actually, when the more I think about it. So,
0: well, fairness is a direct understanding of free will. In the garden, Adam and Eve were not robots. They were given absolute free will. Now, everything they did was good. Had a great garden, great relationships, walked with the Lord. It was all there. But there was the tree of the knowledge of good and evil. The Lord said, stay away from that one. That was the kind of the push on the free will issue. Were they going to listen to the Lord and obey him or not? And they decided not to, and we know what came from that. Today, when we talk about fairness, we're always talking about, why does this person get this and I don't get this? Why does that person have more money? Our whole society today is built around, I know, it's not fair. You know, why should somebody have $1 million and I barely can get by? And as a result, we're pushing for the government to come in and step in and now tax people and make it fair. The point is, what the Lord is calling us to do is to be fair with one another. Doesn't mean life's going to be fair. And after the Garden of Eden, fairness kind of went out the door as we understand it. What we do now is, how do we use that fairness to benefit others and to bless them? And I think too often we think about, no, fairness is what I want, rather than saying, what would be fair for you guys?
1: Was it fair that Jesus left heaven and took on flesh and died the most horrific death imaginable for our sins? Is that fair?
2: Yeah, no. I mean, look, the world is unfair as it is. Just get used to it. The world is unfair, period. Yeah. Now, turn that around. You just turned it around. Is it fair for God to demand a sacrifice and then come and be that sacrifice?
1: Right.
2: It's like, no, that's not quote unquote fair.
3: It's grace and mercy.
2: It is. But that's, he made us, he loves us, he desires none should perish, and so he came as a man and died for our sins, opening up the door to himself.
1: We can continue this conversation when we get back from the break. And if you have a question or comment about anything, let us know what it is. 877-933-2484.

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5: Welcome back to Guy Talker, Guys Who Talk, Greg B., Tom P., Jeff V. Thank you for the questions and comments that are coming into the text line. Here's a comment. I stopped working at the clinic because I got tired of seeing people bringing in their toddlers saying that they wanted to change their gender. And it was really the parent. It's abuse. And I don't understand why. Even it's been advertised on TV that people get famous for changing their child's gender. It's abuse.
6: Well, there was a TV show about it, about a boy who had surgery, and then the mom having had surgery to turn him into a female. And it was on, there was some show about it. I can't remember the name of the show, but we're glorifying this. And church, we need to speak out on this.
7: Absolutely.
5: The question I had about the gift of healing, I got another comment that said, last year I prayed over three people that were healed, an autistic boy, a hospitalized man, and my mom with an 8-year chronic cough.
7: Praise God.
5: But I prayed for others that weren't healed too.
8: Yeah. When we talk about the gifts and whether or not there are certain sign gifts that are available today or not, God in his sovereignty can give us the ability to do anything. It doesn't mean that we can do that anything, anytime. There may be certain instances because of your prayer, because of God's plan that you not may not be aware of in the life of that individual that he used you to minister to them. So just because those three occurrences happen may not be an indication you have a spiritual gift. You just experienced the sovereign will of God for those occasions.
7: Yeah, rarely have I really run into anybody that has the consistent gift of healing. Some seem to have a higher ratio, and I understand that. But I've been where the listener's been. I mean, I prayed over people, and I've seen them healed. And then I prayed over people, and they had to bury them after they died. And that's hard to comprehend. Why does that happen? I'm constantly seeing people in the public arena with a lot of deformities out there, a lot of issues, they can't walk and whatever. And there's this yearning in my heart to go over and lay hands on them and see them healed. I have seen people healed, but I've seen a lot not healed. But what I know is I trust the Lord for each circumstance, and I'm not afraid of being embarrassed if it doesn't work. What I want to do is I want to do what's right. So I would encourage this listener, keep praying over people, regardless of whether you see them healed or not.
8: Yeah, and one other caution is having a spiritual gift isn't the objective. It's the means to a greater objective. The exercise of that gift, what is it producing? That's the objective.
7: Well, you know, 1 Corinthians 12, we were talking about this yesterday in our Bible study, 1 Corinthians 12:7, to each one is given the manifestation of the Spirit for the common good. It's not for you personally. Mm-hmm. If you're given the gift of healing, it's part of the common good for the whole body of Christ. If you're given the gift of tongues, it's for the whole body of Christ. And I think oftentimes we personalize these gifts to the individual rather than saying, how does this help the body of Christ be what they're meant to be in the world?
6: Yeah, remember, there's a lot of cases where people came up to Jesus and they said, Lord, if you are willing, you know, heal this. I think there's an instance where it's like, God, if you are willing, raise this person. Even Jesus in the garden said, you know, Lord, if you are willing, take this cup from me. But in the end, not my will, but your will be done. So even I think every healing prayer should start and end with, Lord, if you are willing. So remember, it's not by your power that someone is healing. It's not by your gift that you are healing somebody. It's you are healing in the Lord's name if he is willing to do that. So,
7: yep.
5: Tom, you said something that just caught my attention where you said, I'm willing to go pray, and even if it could be embarrassing.
7: Yes.
5: Is that how you said it?
7: Yes.
5: I mean, has there been times when you're talking to someone who is not a believer and they're in a situation and you want to offer prayer to them, but it might only reinforce that your God and your prayer doesn't work if it doesn't bring out their favorable outcome?
7: No. What I'm saying is that I've offered prayer for someone who's sick, who is not a believer, laid hands on them and prayed on them, and they stayed sick. Not only do they then look at me like, maybe I really don't, maybe I'm just talking a good game, but I worry about that interfering with the gospel of Jesus, and I don't ever want that to happen.
5: Yeah.
7: So no, I'm not embarrassed that it doesn't happen or that I may be put on the spot. I want it to work so that people know who Jesus is.
5: That's a great heart. I love that about you, Tom. All right. I think that's all we have for our first hour of Guy Talk. But the good news is that we've got a second hour just around the corner. So we're going to take our little break between hours. But we do want to encourage you to take time right now to text your question over. Maybe you've got a thought, a comment, something you'd like to share with the panel. Let us know what it is. 877-933-2484. Again, 877-933-2484. I have Dr. Greg Borgon, Tom Parrish, and Jeff Verdorn all set to go in hour two. We'll be right back.

0: 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You're listening to Listener Supported Faith Radio. My name is Wyatt. Thanks for tuning in, spending some time with us. There's a message in scripture that we don't often talk about, and I want to take a moment and discuss it with you, if you don't mind. It comes from Proverbs chapter 18, verse 1. It says, "Whoever isolates himself seeks his own desire. He breaks out against all sound judgment." How often do we do this in our lives? We seek comfort. We seek security. We go and we do things on our own. We spend time doom scrolling on our phone, as they say. It's a very slippery slope. I'm guilty of this in my own life, and I'm not doing this to condemn anybody or talking about this to convict anyone. I simply just want us to be aware of the dangers of going at life and through life alone. Get into a community, find other believers, other people who can support you, be around you, and lift you up. It's so important to have community. Let's not isolate ourselves. Let's not seek our own desires. Let's seek what God has for us in our lives.
1: Jacob spent much of his life trying to get ahead. He deceived his brother, tricked his father, and manipulated circumstances to get what he wanted. Then one night, he wrestled with God, and Jacob finally stopped striving and started surrendering. He walked away with a limp, but also with a new name and a deeper faith. Jacob found freedom when he drew closer to God. God invites you into that same freedom too. 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
3: This is Hope with God. I'm Andrew Palau. In the Bible, Deborah was a powerful woman appointed by God. She was appointed to be a leader and a judge over Israel. She faced dangerous enemies and uncertain times, yet she stood strong. Why? Because she trusted God. Through her courage, her voice, through her obedience, God brought hope and victory to his people. God often calls ordinary people to do extraordinary things. Your voice, your life, it matters. And the same God who gave Deborah courage wants to meet with you today and give you courage. He wants to walk with you through it all and guide your life and show you that he does care. Do you want to get to know him and discover his plans for your life? You can begin this way. Say, God, I want to know you. Reveal yourself to me. Show me your love and guide me in the right path, and I will follow you and serve you. Amen. Always remember, there is hope with God.
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7: It's a covenant. 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
3: Today on Chris Fabry Live, an honest conversation about life past middle age. The downhill side of 50 or 60 or wherever you are. That moment when you look in the mirror and you see somebody else's face staring back at you. How did my father get in my mirror? Or your mother. When there's a class reunion and you look around and you wonder, where did all these old people come from? You don't feel old, but inside, you know, you feel much younger than you are on the outside. Our correspondent to the Church, the Culture, and the Heart is Dr. John Kessler. He has been doing some deep thinking along these lines, and I want you to hear his musings today at the Radio Backyard Fence. You'll find us online at chrisfabrylive.org. We thank our team, Ryan McConaughey and Lisa, are doing all things technical. Trish is our producer. Josh will be answering your calls. And I really hope if you resonate with the topic today that you'll call us and say you are right on, or no, you're way off. So write the number down and give us a call. I'll give it to you here in a minute. Thank you for your support of this program in July. This is the first month of our new fiscal year, and I hope you are enjoying our walk down memory lane. We've presented three programs this month already about the 100 years of Moody Radio. Yesterday, did you hear Ruth Dinwiddie? Did you hear Anita Lustria and Stan Ferris and Wayne Shepherd? We are having so much fun celebrating what God has done in the last 100 years through the miracle of radio, Moody Radio. And we are not content to stay where we are. We are building on the foundation that has been laid by faithful men and women. And you will find out about that in the book, This is Moody Radio, 100 years of proclaiming the gospel. It's our thank you right now for anyone who supports us. And I'm getting response. I had an email today from someone who said, hey, my friend, my uncle's friend, Carl, is Carl in the book? And I was able to write back and say, yes, page 113, I think it was. You are going to be thrilled with this journey through history all the way back to 1926 and to the present. 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I see those who are giving are following my request earlier in the month for you to be as generous as you can. 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Or go to chrisfabrylive.org and scroll down. If you are a Backfence partner and you give each month, make sure you click the email that we sent out. I think it was on Tuesday that shows you, yeah, I want to get that. And coming up Monday, oh, the fun we'll have. We're going to talk about mornings on Moody, the morning shows through the years. I think the morning show sets the tone for the station for the rest of the day. That's been my experience in different stations where I've worked. So I want to hear the difference made in your life by someone in the morning from 50 years ago or maybe today. Listen Monday for that, and I hope you'll respond to us. Today, it's been a while since we've talked with Dr. K. John Kessler is an award-winning author, retired faculty emeritus of pastoral studies at Moody Bible Institute. He's written a number of books. Our featured resource today is Practicing the Present, which will go along with our topic of the life you planned versus the life you are living. Dr. Kessler, welcome to the program. How are you doing today?
12: I'm good, Chris. Wonderful to be here.
3: Quick story to set this up. So my wife and my son went to the grocery store about 20 minutes from us, and it's in an area where a lot of retirees live. And so you got to slow down when you go there. And so my wife went up and she went to the self-checkout lane. And my son said, oh, go ahead, Mom. I need to go grab something else. And so he got in line. By the time he got back, there was a guy in front of him. And my wife was in the very first checkout lane. And she was having problems with getting her rewards number or whatever you call it, or she couldn't get something to weigh, you know, she couldn't get her asparagus to weigh or whatever that was. And she had to call the attendant over and say, hey, help me. And the fellow in front of my son, under his breath, he didn't say this to anybody else. It was just under his breath, loud enough for my son to hear, said,
13: old people are killing me. Just like that. And when my son got back, I said, well, what did you say? Did you say anything? Because I went through all the permutations of what I would say, and most of them started with, hey, pal, you know. And he said, I didn't say anything to him, Dad, but I thought all the way home, so, you know, great things that I could have said. But old people are killing me. And I wanted to use that story to start the program today. John, how do you respond to that?
12: Well, I got to say, you know, they're killing me too. And I'm 73, or I'm going to be 73. I mean, honestly, I resonate with it. I go to the gym, you know, pretty regularly. And I look around the gym and I say, you know, where did all these old people come from? Of course, they all come because they get, you know, silver sneakers or something. But there is, you know, first of all, I think on my part, it's you know, it's just an act of denial. I look in the yes. mirror and I actually don't even really see my father, because now I'm like about 10 years older than he was, you know, when he passed. So, but I see like, who is that old man who is looking at me, who looks like my dad? So there is part of it, on the one hand, there's a part of it that is sort of like the inner youth is wrestling with the reality. And I also think that there is underlying that. So some of the things you're seeing there in the behavior, the slowness, the difficulty grasping, the awkward conversations, that there is a reality in aging of what should we call it? Debilitation. Mm-hmm. That we don't really like. We don't like to be reminded of when we see people who their faculties are weakening, they're not going as fast, and we're being affected by it because we have to wait patiently for them. And then if it's me standing behind them, then I'm reminded of like, yeah, that's the way I'm feeling is how the guy behind me is feeling about me. So.
13: Exactly. Yes. You're looking in the mirror in the rear view. Okay. So that happened I laugh every time I think of this because it's so him. George, my wife's dad, George, World War II vet, you know, crusty old guy. He was in his 90s. He was living at a place, retirement area. It wasn't assisted living, but it was close to it. And so they would have daily scheduled things. And my wife went down, you know, just to visit and to see how he was doing and see if she could take care of things because she wanted him to get rid of his car because she didn't want him driving anymore. And so she said, Dad, there's this Trivial Pursuit thing. And he was great at that. He could remember things from way back. This Trivial Pursuit, we got to go down and have you play. And he goes, I don't want to do that. Why not? Because there's nothing but old people down there. And everybody there was younger than he was, you know?
12: Right. Yeah.
13: That's the denial.
12: I was long for sharing stories. It came to my mind, my wife Jane, her great aunt, you know, when she was in her 80s and she was she lived in, you know, far into her 90s. In fact, she got so old that one day she was in the doctor's office and the nurses kept peeking in because they had never seen a woman that old. So they were all sort of peeking in just to take a look. Anyway, she was at home and she would get Meals on Wheels. Mm-hmm. And one day Jane was visiting and the Meals on Wheels person came. And her aunt turns to her and says, you know, some of these people who deliver Meals on Wheels are quite elderly. So...
13: That is so funny.
12: Yeah, there you go. You know, it's
13: okay. My mother bought the plan at the local funeral home where, you know, she took all of the clothes that she had in and she, this is what I want to happen. And before she could die, the funeral home closed. She outlived the funeral home.
12: Yeah,
13: we laughed about that and on and on. But here's what I want you to talk about. I want to hear your heart about how you're processing all this, the life that you had planned,
12: Yeah.
13: And the life that you are now living. So let me take a break. We'll come back. Dr. John Kessler is our guest today. Practicing the Present is a really good book that we could talk about the whole hour today. But I wanted to deal with this topic of aging and how we are dealing with it. Is this what you're dealing with today? 877-548-3675 is our number. More straight ahead on Moody Radio.
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13: This is Chris Fabry Live on Moody Radio. I'm Chris Fabry. We're live. Dr. John Kessler is back. It's been a while since he's been here. And I asked him the other day, what's rolling around your soul? And this is what we decided to talk about. And my guess is there's somebody else who's right in the middle of this. On Facebook, I said, are you struggling with getting older? Not so much with age, but with how society treats those who are older. How do you overcome the marginalization? These old people are killing me. In a sense, how do you combat the lies about growing older, that you're not, that you get marginalized, that you don't mean anything anymore. And one of the reasons why I wanted to do this is I knew that John would be really open and honest with us, because you were in your emails back to me. This is where you are and what you are struggling with. So tell me more about it.
12: Well, I told somebody the other day, we were talking about retirement, and I said, you know, sometimes it feels like I'm disappearing. And I am, and I'm not struggling really so much with how society treats me, because basically society ignores me, you know, so I'm okay with that. It's the way I think about myself, and I'm thinking about it on two levels, you know. The one level where I'm wrestling is like, well, what does it mean for me to be a person, and especially what does it mean for me to be a follower of Jesus in the life that I live now, where I'm not really doing any of the things that I did for decades that I thought of as serving him. And to be frank, pretty much ignored in church, you know. And so I go to church, you know, I sit down and go out, and even the things that I wanted to, that I used to love to do, I find that many of them, I don't want to do those things anymore. So what does it mean? I hate all the music, you know. What does it mean for me to live for Jesus in this space that I'm in? And then, of course, that inevitably drives me back to what I was doing. What was my history of ministry and work and my family life. And then I begin to compare, as your title suggests, the life I lived with the life that I expected. So you know, retirement, the term suggests rest, but it's also a time for reflection. And I think that's common as we get older. And one of the challenges you face is coming to terms with that gap that exists between the life we lived and the life we'd planned for ourselves. And, you know, when we're in the building years, we're mainly thinking about goals and expectations. So our motto is the watchword of William Carey: expect great things from God, attempt great things for God. And in all, you know, in all those years, the only question that really seems to matter to us is, well, how can I get this done? How can I accomplish this? And this being the great thing that I'm expecting or attempting. In later years, the more thoughtful and I think the more troubling question arises is, well, why did I do that? Or why didn't I do that? Why didn't God open that door? Or if he allowed, what he allowed me to do, why couldn't I do it better? Why couldn't I do it more extensively? Why didn't he let me do that at all? And then I dream about work, my old job. I dream about it all the time. And it's always a nightmare. I am always, trying to find my office, trying to find my classroom, trying to teach a class. I can't find my notes. I was telling my son about it. And he said, I think maybe you're misreading the meaning of that dream. He said, because it's not telling you that that was your heart's desire and it's gone. It's telling you that that could not fill your heart, that that really wasn't what you were longing for. I thought it was a very interesting take on it.
13: Yeah, well, I need to have your son on the program.
12: He'd be fun.
13: He's a philosopher. Yeah, well, that was one of my questions, is in dreaming about the job that you no longer have, are you in a sense living, you're not just living in the past, thinking about it, you're dreaming in the past.
12: Yeah.
13: And that brings up an even deeper sense of, what do I do with what I have now? Because it's not what I expected, or not the it's all about the outcome. You know, it's all about, we judge our life by the outcome of what we thought would happen and what has happened, and then the distance between those two. And earlier in your life, you think, this is where I am, this is where I want to be, how do I get from here to there? And you expect God to fill in that gap. And when he doesn't, what do you do with that?
12: Yeah, it's a very curious thing to me, because if I look at it from one angle, you know, everything that I wanted to do, both in terms of my life and especially in my calling, you know, to follow Christ, I did it all. You know, I wanted to be a pastor. I wanted to be a teacher. I wanted to be a writer. If I look at it from one angle, I feel like I should be really proud of myself or something. I should look at it and say, wow, that's fabulous. And then I look at it from another angle, and this is what I find age does for me, that I look at it from an angle and the sort of the luster of it falls off, you know, and I say, well, you were a pastor, but

0: of weaning me off of Earth and preparing for me for eternity? Or is it just depression? You know, is it just what happens when you get old and you get grumpy? And yes.
1: And more self-focused.
0: Yeah.
1: Because
0: yeah.
1: if you're all only looking at yourself, then you can go down that wormhole, you know, and think more about it. I thank you for being honest with us, because I think there are a lot of people who are listening right now is like, yeah, that's what I'm living here today. And what they are expecting now for you to do is to give them three verses, principles of, you know, and do this to fix my life. Because that's what right. we are about in the church is we present the problem and then we give you the fix. We give you in 30 minutes or with this program, 54 and a half. We give you all of the answers to all of your problems. And my sense is that you're not going to do that today.
0: No, except to say, yes, the solution is to buy all my books in multiple copies. You know, that I really don't think there is a quick fix in this, you know, that number one, part of it really is this stripping away that God does, you know, as we age, that things start to fall away and you are then sort of left naked in the reality that the only ultimate relationship you have that is meaningful is the relationship you have with God through Christ. And it's not, I don't mean to diminish, you know, my life or what God has done through it, because all of those things I list, those are all real accomplishments and they were things that God did in me. But we kind of get caught up in all of that. You know, I was thinking about this notion of the purpose-driven life, you know, and I was, which I know that was made popular, that the idea was made popular, but really the notion of living a purposeful life, it's very old, it's very ancient. And I realized that really most of my life was, I feel like, has been sort of focused on these questions, worrying about my purpose. When I was in college, I had to find it, you know, and really basically that meant was like, who am I going to marry and what kind of a job am I going to get? And then when I was older, it meant achieving it, which was a matter of making whatever that vision for my life was a reality. And then when I retired, you know, that raised all this whole host of questions, not only about what am I supposed to do now, but the hard question about what I had been doing for all these years. And the difficulty is that when purpose becomes our main purpose, we just end up living on a treadmill. And I contrast that with the answer to the question from the Westminster Confession. What is the chief end of man? Man's chief end is to glorify God and enjoy him forever. That's a very different outlook. And in a sense, now I've come to this point and say, well, there it is. That's all I have in front of me is the opportunity to glorify God in a world that basically says, you know, your value depends on what you produce. Your yes. value depends on what you can do for us. And from where we sit, doesn't really look like you could do all that much.
1: Bingo. Bingo. So all along, like the dream and the way that your son couched it, the truth of what you're living right now, what you're saying and what you're processing about the judgment that you have on your life can be flipped around if you say, the only thing that will truly give me lasting purpose and meaning in my life and happiness, I don't like that word, but joy, is to see that my chief end is to glorify him and enjoy him and that he delights in me. That's the other question that I thought of you is like, do you see his delight in what you did as a pastor, what you did as a professor, what you have done as an author and still are doing?

0: sense that?
1: That's a really interesting question. And I'm going to give you an honest answer. I think he doesn't care. Not in the way that I care about it in this regard. I'm not saying that it's meaningless. I think what I did, you know, in terms of being a pastor and being a teacher and being a writer, I did those things out of what I felt was a call from God. It was vocational. And I felt that God enabled me and helped me to do them with some level of skill. But none of those things, in terms of the performance of them, none of those things was as important to God as they were to me. In this respect, I wanted to pastor a certain kind of church. I wanted to be successful. I wanted to preach to large crowds. I wanted to be a popular teacher. And, you know, I wished my class could be the one that you couldn't get into because so many people wanted to get into it. And I wanted to be a successful writer and, you know, and I wanted to be a bestseller. Who doesn't? And I could tell that that just was not interested. God was not interested in that. That was not his agenda.
0: Yet.
1: Yet. Never. No, see, I don't, yeah, honestly, no, I don't, no, believe, yeah, it.
0: But John, you have no idea. And here's what Charles Martin is a fiction writer. And he has said, I picture in heaven a library. And walking in to God, bringing me into the library and him having my books on there and saying, this is what I really liked about this one. And this is what, can you imagine, somebody, even the book that we have featured, the featured resource, Practicing the Present. Can you imagine in heaven walking into a room and seeing the people who were deeply touched by the thing that you were thinking about and working through and putting on the page as the best that you could? Can you imagine the people who are in that room without making a joke about it and saying it's a telephone book? Yeah. Okay. Don't do that. But can you imagine the feeling that you would have when God shows his delight about what he enabled you to do?
1: Okay. I really appreciate that suggestion, but I'm going to give you my blunt and honest answer.
0: Okay, wait, don't give it to me. Don't give it to me because we're going to take a break. And when we come back, you got to be back here for Dr. John Kessler's blunt answer to that. And I want to hear from you. Is what we're saying, is there anybody in the sound of our voice who's resonating with what we're talking about here with aging and living the life that you have now versus the one that you had planned? Is there a gulf in between there? Here's the number, 877-548-3675. I want to hear your voice today, 877-548-3675. 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
0: 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And click through the information right there, and you can find out more about that. Okay, I did not talk with Dr. Kessler. I do not know what he is going to say, but I set it up. You know, in heaven, God brings you in, or Jesus brings you in, and he shows you the books that you have written, and the way that he has, through his Spirit, helped you put this on the page, and you've got people there who've responded to it. His delight with what you have done, with who you are. What do you say about that?
1: Well, first of all, I had that fantasy like just yesterday.
0: No.
1: I seriously did. I thought, oh, what if, you know, what if Jesus, I met Jesus and he had my books, and he started to go through them and say, oh, this was my favorite passage. You're such a good writer. And I concluded that, like, that is all wrong. And I'll tell you why.
0: Okay.
1: Because it's all about me. When I meet Christ, I want it to be all about him. However, 1 Corinthians 4:5 says this: therefore, judge nothing before the appointed time. Wait until the Lord comes. He will bring to light what is hidden in darkness and will expose the motives of the heart. At that time, each will receive their praise from God. Now, is that a promise or is it a threat? You know, he's going to expose the motives of each heart. I think it's a promise. And I think it is a promise to those who are in Christ that what will happen in judgment for those who belong to Christ is they will see the true value of what they have done, because that value does not come from them. It comes from what Christ has invested in them. It's like our worship. It is our worship that, yes, everything that we do, everything that we offer, we give to Christ, and He presents it to the Father on our behalf, and it is somehow, it is because it is transformed by His grace and His glory, it becomes more than we could imagine that it really is.
0: And, isn't that part of what we then offer to Him? Because the parallel passage that I was thinking of is Ephesians, you're saved by grace through faith. This is not of yourselves. It's God's gift, not from works, so that no one can boast. For we are His workmanship, created in Christ Jesus for good works, which God prepared ahead of time for us to do. So that scene in the library is, these are the good works created that I created you to do, that you accomplished to my glory. So it's not all about you. It really does all go back to Him.
1: Right, because it is the work is His workmanship.
0: Yes.
1: And I do think in that sense that is one of the things that happens in judgment, in, you know, for the Christian, that we see the whole picture. We see the value of what was done. In fact, we see the things that really were done. One of the lessons I learned from Paul's warning in 1 Corinthians is that we are really not in a position at this point to evaluate how we have served and what we have done. And that's what Paul says to the Corinthians, is I don't even judge myself because I don't have the perspective to understand, to see what God was really doing. That same thing is true with the harder question that lies behind the way that we've framed the conversation, the life that we lived and the life that we wanted. You know, there are what would we call them, you know, darker issues of tragedies, of disappointments, yes. of, you know, why didn't my kids turn out the way I wanted them to? Or why do I have that, you know, long space in my life where I made choices that now I regret and I can't go back. I lived the life that I lived and I can't, there's no do-over there, you know, that we will see this overarching goodness and grace of God in Christ that draws all of that into the redemptive work of Christ. And we will see it differently.
0: Yes.
1: And in the end, all we will see is redemption and glory because of Christ. And
0: that's Dr. John Kessler. I got Debbie on the line. Debbie wants to talk to you. Hi, Debbie. Why did you call today?
14: Hi, Chris. Yes, I just wanted to share that 5 years ago, my husband passed away after 50 years of marriage, very suddenly, not sick. And of course, it was extremely difficult, the hardest thing I've ever gone through. But I found a new church after he passed, and I just got so connected with Christ. I was a born-again Christian before that, but not truly living in the Spirit. So now for 3 or 4 years, I've just had the most incredible relationship with Christ. The best years of my life have been these last 3 or 4 years. And I just wouldn't even exchange, if I could have my husband back, I wouldn't exchange them for these beautiful years with God. And I know that my husband's in heaven, and I know that I'm living with Christ here, and it's just the best of all worlds.
0: Wow. Okay, let me ask you a question. Did you go to the new church because it was too hard to go to the old church? Why did you choose that one?
14: Yeah, I understand. Actually, no. We weren't regularly attending anywhere. We were for a while. It was kind of a milquetoast relationship with Christ at that time. We were Christians, but we weren't living for Him. Our life hadn't changed in any great way. So this was just a new church in my town, and it was actually a new church in the town. So it was
0: vibrancy.
14: Check that place out.
0: I can hear the verve in your voice. John, what do you say?
1: Well, I'd say that Debbie's a good example of the fact that it's never too late to open your heart and your life to Christ. And, you know, you can have that. That's why looking back can become such a trap, particularly, you know, when we look back at our mistakes and the way that things we wish we hadn't done, we fail to see the path that lies in front of us, and that we can really, maybe I haven't had a great relationship with Christ for decades. He's waiting. He's there. His arms are wide open. Yes. And you can have, it's not going to keep you, whatever the past was, it will not keep you from having a profoundly deep relationship with him now, no matter when you turn to him. So that's a great story.
0: I'm glad you got through, Debbie. Somebody needed to hear that story from you today. And Charles is on the line now. Charles is a little concerned about you, Dr. Kessler. Let's talk with him. Hey, Charles,
1: you're not the only one.
0: Yeah.
15: As I listened to you talk, and Brother Kessler, we're the same age. I'm pastoring a small church as well as working a secular job. And there's a couple of thoughts that I had was the walk of faith. I mean, as you've done what you've done, you've touched many lives. I think of the students that you've pastored, because that's what you really did, even though you were a professor, as well as pastoring. And the fulfillment of all of that, even now as you're not doing the same thing, you still are. And I just see it as a huge walk of faith. And I just, be honest with you, brother, I was kind of a little bothered that you sounded like you kind of were not happy with where things ended up.
1: Well, I appreciate that, Charles, and I'd say a couple of things. One is, I think I'm probably not that happy. You know, I think in one sense there is I won't deny that there's an unsettledness, you know, that I wrestle with, which is probably just part of my nature. But I have also learned that one of the things that happens is, as you describe it, that, you know, I am still the same person in many respects, doing the same things. And the scale may not, you know, the scale may be different, you know. So I still teach a Bible study with a small group of friends. That's how I began my serving Christ. My wife, Jane, likes to remind me of that, you know, she met me in a Bible study. I was leading a Bible study when I began to follow Christ, and now that I'm on whatever this last slope is into glory, you know, I'm doing the thing I was doing at the beginning. That's a good thing, really. But there is always that part of me that says, well, you know, you know, it could be thousands. But no, you're right. I mean, I think you're right that Charles, you're right also to say that the heart of it is a matter of faith. And I think that's one of the things that I really want to emphasize, is that it isn't the performance. It isn't the scale. It really is that sense of trust in Christ and to allow him to use you in whatever way that he sees fit, you know?
0: Yes.
1: And so
0: that's why I like the Psalms, you know, because the Psalms, and I think that's, and Charles, thank you for your call. I think that's what you're bringing to us is the Psalm. It's not is it Psalm 90 or 91? The one about the old age.
1: Yeah, Psalm 90. The
0: 90. You had to be where you are, you know, and the psalmist, I was reading Psalm 22 this morning, and which begins, my God, why have you forsaken me? Which is what Jesus cried from the cross and identified with. And I've been reading through Spurgeon's look at the Psalms very in depth. And in today's reading, he says, this is true wrestling. Let us learn the art. Observe the ancient saints who cried and trusted, and that in times of trouble, we must do the same.
1: Yeah.
0: And the invariable result was they were not ashamed of their hope, for deliverance came in due time. But for some in the middle of it, listening right now, it's like deliverance hasn't come and I've been crying out for it. You can't be somewhere where you aren't. And that's what we're talking about with Dr. John Kessler today. Practicing the Present is our featured resource at chrisfabrylive.org, chrisfabrylive.org. You can answer the question we have for you on Facebook today. 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
0: I just got a voicemail from someone who said, "Thanks for having Jay Kessler on the program." Remember Jay Kessler? Oh, I love Jay Kessler. But this is Dr. John Kessler. No relation, I don't believe. And he said, "You are describing my life, and I am looking for the 3 points, the 3 principles, you know, to please fix my life for me." He said that jokingly. But I think where he is, where this caller is, where you and I both are, John, as we're looking at this, looking deeply at this, most people live lives of quiet desperation that we fill with scrolling, we fill up with something else so that we don't have to think about this. And the main thing, the bottom of this well or this circle that we go down is the question of identity. Who am I really? And that's where I wanted to get here in this segment. So talk about that identity.
1: Yeah, first you have to ask yourself, like, well, what is it that shapes identity? What are the markers of identity? And it's really a confluence of several things. It's not just one thing, at least in terms of experience, right? It's birth, it's where you're located, it's affiliation. And one of the major markers has to do with what we call vocation or calling. I mean, if you think about your interactions with people who you just meet, one of the first questions that you are usually asked is, well, what do you do? Well, what are they saying? What are they really asking? I think what they're really asking is, you know, who are you? They're trying to locate you. Well, what happens when you can no longer do what you've done for so many years? I think there's a couple of things. One is muscle memory that you miss. There's something about, you know, you inside of you that misses the rhythm, that misses the work. But I think your psyche also misses the identity that offers. So our friend in the voicemail, here's the principle, you know, here's the key. We are more than what we do, but we come to these places and, you know, the one that we are most familiar with is what happens in adolescence, where we're trying to figure out who we are. In later life, something similar happens where now I don't know who I am because I no longer do the things that I used to do. There's this, I mentioned him to you, there's an interesting blogger on Substack who calls himself the old gray thinker. And he wrote a post about identity, and I thought it was brilliant. He said, in one of his posts, he describes how for 40 years, he thought of himself as a captain because that's what he did for a living. And he writes, I didn't own my identity. I understand now I was renting it. The system was leasing it to me in exchange for my work, my time, my years. While I was useful to the system, I got to use the identity. The moment the lease ended, the identity returned to the system. And I felt a shock of recognition when I read it. And then I also thought of something that my colleague, Pam McCray, who teaches at Moody Bible Institute, talked about, described to me the difficult shift that many women feel when their children become adults. You know, they have the sense of self that's been shaped by being a mother and all that goes with that. And then a day comes when their children are gone, you know, they're grown, they're out of the home. And it's not that they're no longer a mother or even that they're no longer needed, but that role is no longer the center of gravity in their lives. And they don't feel needed to the same degree. And it often, I think, produces a crisis. So, okay, you know, now we come into these later years and we're reviewing and assessing, where do we get our identity from? Well, we get it from the same location that we always have had it, that our identity ultimately comes in Christ. It's bound up in Christ. So in Colossians 3, 2 through 4, Paul says, set your minds on things above, not on earthly things, for you died and your life is now hidden with Christ in God. When Christ, who is your life, appears, you will also appear with him in glory. And the implication is that glory, which is his, which he has given to you, you will share it. It will be reflected in you. That's who you will, that's what you will be and who you will be. And I thought of this lovely song that Keith and Kristen Getty have done that captures this thought. People who listen to Moody Radio have heard it, I'm sure. My worth is not in skill or name, in win or loss, in pride or shame, but in the blood of Christ that flowed at the cross. I rejoice in my Redeemer, greatest treasure, wellspring of my soul. I will trust in him, no other. My soul is satisfied in him alone. There's your identity.
0: Yeah. And that's not a three-step easy process either, but it is a process. And maybe that's where, and I've got some other callers, and Kathy, I saw your question. Kathy's in her 70s, and she said, I feel like I'm right, you know, right in the center of the target of what you're talking about. My purpose, I don't see it. Is there a prayer? Is there something you say to God in this season and you ask him for, show me my purpose? What do you say,
1: John? My prayer is, Jesus, save me, love me, guide me, keep me. Amen.
0: Amen. Indeed. John, thanks for being, I said this to Anita Lustria yesterday. She was on the program, used to do Midday Connection with us here on Moody Radio. But I said that the secret sauce of Midday, of that program, was the authenticity, was the honesty and the safety. You felt safe when you could be with the folks that talked there. I feel the same thing with you coming through here today. You're just being honest with us about the struggle, about the wrestling. Keep doing that, friend. Keep writing. I'm going to your library party in heaven, okay?
1: Okay, you're invited.
0: I'm going to be there with bells. And I hope you enjoyed the conversation today at the Radio Backyard Fence. 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
22: 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From the end of the earth I call to You, when my heart is faint. Lead me to the rock that is higher than I, for You have been my refuge, a strong tower against the enemy. Let me dwell in Your tent forever. Let me take refuge under the shelter of Your wings. Psalm 61:1-4. This is Praying Through Scripture. I'm Christina Hannon. Psalm 61 is a cry from David when he feels far away and exhausted. What I love about this is, not only is he trusting God for His protection and for God to be a refuge to him, but he's looking to God because he wants to be in His presence. He is asking the Lord to let him dwell in His tent forever. Would you pray with me? Father, You are the rock that is higher than we are. You are a refuge and You are a strong tower. You're not shaken by the things that overwhelm us, but You are steady all the time. We confess that our hearts are so quick to become faint and to be overwhelmed at even just the smallest conflict. Forgive us for trusting in our own strength and in our worldly solutions rather than running to You. Be our refuge in the middle of our fears today. Draw us into Your presence, not just for our protection, but for communion with You. We want to dwell with You. In Jesus' name, amen. Thank you for joining me today. Until next time, keep delighting in God and seeking His face.
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25: 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When your prayers are being answered and life is going smoothly, it's easy to trust in God. But what about those moments in life when God doesn't deliver in the way you'd hoped? What happens to your faith in the midst of pain and devastation? Today, we're exploring these difficult questions as we continue our study in Daniel. 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
27: Today, we continue the story of Shadrach, Meshach, and Abednego. They are Israeli captives living in Babylon. King Nebuchadnezzar has commanded everyone to bow down to a huge image of himself or be thrown into the fiery furnace. But they refuse. They take a stand for God. They believe that God is able to deliver them. But even if he doesn't, they will not compromise their faith. God's way is perfect. Therefore, trust God in all situations. Our great God has done something even greater than deliver us from the fiery furnace. He's given us Jesus Christ as our Savior to deliver us from our sins. So let's see what happens when these men trust God in the fire.
26: Daniel 3, verse 13. Then Nebuchadnezzar, in furious rage, commanded that Shadrach, Meshach, and Abednego be brought. So they brought these men before the king. Nebuchadnezzar answered and said to them, Is it true, O Shadrach, Meshach, and Abednego, that you do not serve my gods or worship the golden image that I've set up? Now if you're ready, when you hear the sound of the horn, pipe, lyre, trigon, harp, bagpipe, and every kind of music, to fall down and worship the image that I have made, well and good. But if you do not worship, you shall immediately be cast into a burning fiery furnace. And who is the God who will deliver you out of my hands? Shadrach, Meshach, and Abednego answered and said to the king, O Nebuchadnezzar, we have no need to answer you in this matter. If this be so, our God, whom we serve, is able to deliver us from the burning fiery furnace, and he will deliver us out of your hand, O king. But if not, be it known to you, O king, that we will not serve your gods or worship the golden image that you have set up. Tremendous words, aren't they? Want us to learn, first of all, this morning, trust God, even when you don't know his purposes and plans. Trust God, even when you don't know his purposes and his plans. Notice that Shadrach, Meshach, and Abednego do not question the power of God to deliver them. Verse 17. If this is so, our God whom we serve is able to deliver us from the burning fiery furnace. They do not question the power of God to deliver. They know that the true and the living God, the creator of the universe, is much more powerful than these false gods of Babylon. They don't question his power. But notice, although they don't question God's power, they are submissive to God's purposes. This is key. They don't question God's power, but they're submissive to God's purposes. Verses 17 and 18 are key. They don't bow to the image, but they do bow before God. If this be so, our God whom we serve is able to deliver us from the burning fiery furnace, and he will deliver us out of your hand, O king. But if not, that's it. But if not, if he doesn't deliver it, we want you to know this, O king, that we still will not serve your gods or worship the golden image that you've set up. What a great truth. God has the power to deliver us. And we believe that he will deliver us, but if not, we still believe in God. We still believe that God and God alone is sovereign. They are prepared to accept the will of God for their lives, even if that means death itself. They trust in God. What's the lesson for you and me? It's very simple to state, very difficult to accept in the ups and downs and the fiery trials of life. Trust God at all times and in all situations. So here's the key question. Are you willing to trust God and depend on God and commit your whole life to God, even when his purposes are different from your own desires? Now that's hard, isn't it? That's mature faith, to trust God even when you don't know his purposes and plans. It is true that sometimes God delivers us from the fire, but at other times he delivers us through the fire. What would you prefer? Of course, to be delivered from the fire. Who wants to be in the fire? But in either circumstance, God is able. And in all cases, we must, as our Savior did in the Garden of Gethsemane, submit to him and say, not my will, but thine be done. Because we know this, that our sovereign God, our all-wise God, our all-loving God, is working out his purposes in our life. It is true, as the Apostle Paul could say, that all things work together for good to those who love God. Psalm 138, verse 8, the Lord will fulfill his purpose for me. And as I commit my life to Christ, and as you commit your life to Christ, we have this assurance that even in the midst of the fire, that God is at work, and God is, miraculously, in ways that we don't understand, in the enigmas and mysteries and riddles of life, and the unexpected situations that come to us so quickly in a split second and can turn our lives upside down. In all cases, God is in control. How do you respond when God chooses not to answer your prayer? You believe that God is able to heal, but if not. You believe that God is able to turn around that dreadful situation in your life, but if not. You believe that God is able to touch the heart of that special person in your life, but if not. God, sometimes for his own reasons and purposes, does not deliver, does not heal, does not act in the way that we desire. But we must never ever demand that God does something for us. That God must act in a certain way because that's what I want. I remember watching one of these TV preachers on television, and he was saying to the congregation that they should all throw away the hearing aids that they had. I really should try that sometime, shouldn't I? If you had a hearing aid, throw it away, God's going to heal you. And I thought, that's amazing. And such preaching, if we could call it that, removes all mysteries from our faith. It reduces faith to a second-rate salesman making a pitch and demonstrating that they believe that they are in charge of their life rather than the lesson that we've learned over and over again in Daniel, that God and God alone is in charge. And that God is sovereign. And that the God who made us has plans and purposes for our lives, and sometimes he graciously reveals them to us, but so often the Christian life and so much of life is a step-by-step daily trusting on God, that that will keep me humble and that will keep me looking to God, who I must acknowledge is in charge. And to trust God in these circumstances, in a very real sense, is even greater faith. God is able to deliver us out of the fire and take us out of that situation, but what if not? God is able to do anything. God is able to do the impossible. We understand that. We understand his power. But let's humbly acknowledge that we do not always understand his purposes and his plans. But will you today trust God? You're in the fire. You've called out to God and he hasn't responded the way you want. You would like to. Will you now humble yourself and accept God's will and God's purposes for your life? During World War II, an army chaplain wrote, "Is there such a thing as getting the breaks in prayer? What about the fellow who prays regularly but gets killed regularly? I wish people would stop writing about the soldiers who pray and have their prayers answered by not getting killed. Why do all of the other soldiers seem to get the wrong answer? What I want to know is this. What sort of an extra special superpowered prayer is needed to make everything turn out the way that you want it?" That sounds facetious, almost irreverent, but I'm serious. I really want to know. I'm an army chaplain and I could use some special prayers with my men, and heaven knows we need them badly at times, because the fact is, there are always more men who pray to come back than there are men who get back. Quite a lot more. What is the deciding factor? The thing for all of us to remember is this. Someone else does the answering. What you have in mind may not be what God has in mind. If you ask him something, you must be willing to take what he gives. That's why I'm a bit depressed by the writings of those who try to get other people to pray by telling them that you get what you want. People must learn to want what they get. When I talk to soldiers about prayer, I try to tell them that they must be adults. God expects us to be men. Only children demand a happy ending to every story. How old must we be before we begin to realize that even prayer can't get us everything we want unless the thing we want is right for us to have? Who gets the breaks in prayer? Nobody. There's no such thing. We get what God in his infinite love and foreknowledge sees fit to give. That's not always the same as getting what we want, but it ought to be. Here's the Apostle Peter, 1 Peter 4. "Beloved, do not be surprised at the fiery trial when it comes upon you to test you as though something strange were happening to you." Do you know the first thing you feel emotionally when some fiery trial comes into your life? Why me? What have I done to deserve this? Don't be surprised, says Peter, when you find yourself in the fiery trial. They're going to come to you. "But rejoice insofar as you share Christ's sufferings, that you may also rejoice and be glad when his glory is revealed." As Martin Luther said, no man ever suffered like Christ. He knew the fiery trial. Job says, "But he knows the way I take. When he's tried me, I shall come out as gold." The purifying process of the fire. When we're in the fire, it's very, very difficult. And we feel like giving up. But God is working and purifying us, says Job, and we come out as gold. You may be going through the fire right now. I know some of you are. You say, when's it all going to be over? I don't know. I can't answer that question. There are mysteries in the Christian life. One of the most frequent questions I'm asked as a pastor is why? Why? And usually I have no answer. The simple answer is that we don't know. We simply don't know God's purposes often, but we are to keep trusting our loving Heavenly Father. He is in control. He loves you. He's with you in the fire, in the storm, in the dark night, and that God's purposes, I guarantee, are being worked out in your life in the midst of the difficulties, illness, economic disaster, problems, and relationships. Why? Because when these men were in the fire, as we learned last week, God was with them. Remember the four figures? Nebuchadnezzar says, "I thought we just put three men in. Who's the fourth?" Our God was with them in the midst of the fire. Someone recently sent me a card. Sometimes God calms the storm. That's what we want, isn't it? Calm the storm, Lord. But at other times, he calms the sailor. In the midst of the storm continues. But there is a peace that comes from knowing that God is still in control. And that storm, however fierce, however strong, will not overwhelm me because Christ is with me in that boat and gives us his peace and his strength. And in all cases, we must trust God with all of our heart. Trust God, even when his purposes and plans are not understood by you. He's in control and he's all-loving. Now, secondly, and very quickly as we conclude, the second lesson is this. Don't just be impressed by God. Trust him. Read with me from verse 28. The men are delivered, as we saw last week. Here's Nebuchadnezzar's conclusion. Verse 28. Nebuchadnezzar answered and said, "Blessed be the God of Shadrach, Meshach, and Abednego, who has sent his angel and delivered his servants who trusted in him and set aside the king's command and yielded up their bodies rather than serve and worship any god except their own God. Therefore I make a decree. Any people, nation, or language that speaks anything against the God of Shadrach, Meshach, and Abednego shall be torn limb from limb and their houses laid in ruins, for there is no other God who is able to rescue in this way." Then the king promoted Shadrach, Meshach, and Abednego in the province of Babylon. Now you say that was really good of Nebuchadnezzar, but think of it this way. Yes, he blesses the God of Shadrach, Meshach, and Abednego. He's certainly tremendously impressed by their God. He unmistakably has seen God at work. But notice this, and we'll see this in the next chapter. Nebuchadnezzar still does not place his personal trust in this God, or recognize that the God of Shadrach, Meshach, and Abednego is the only true and living God. When we come to Daniel 4, which we'll look at next week, Lord willing, what do we see in Nebuchadnezzar? A man of humility, a man whose trust is in the Lord. No, a man of arrogance, a man of great pride. Impressed by God, yes, Nebuchadnezzar was, but no personal faith in God. I'm saying to you today, don't just be impressed by God. Trust him with all of your heart. The great English Puritan John Owen describes someone traveling and being caught in a violent storm of thunder and rain. He goes to a house for shelter, but as soon as the storm is over, he goes back to his own way of living. That, says John Owen, is like a man in bondage to sin. The law of God meets him with a storm of lightning and thunder. He's temporarily afraid and changes his course, but only for a time. As soon as the storms of his life are over, he goes back to his own way. Can you relate to that? Of course you can. We've all done that, haven't we? We've been in some very, very difficult situation. We cried out to God and we said, "God, if you get me out of this spot, I'm going to serve you. I'm going to love you. I'm going to start tithing." That's a good one, isn't it? But the storm in the life goes over and the blue sky comes and our life goes back to normal. And we forget what we said in the midst of the storm. Nebuchadnezzar is like that. He's like the football coach who had a chaplain on the sidelines. And someone said to the coach, "About it, why have you got a chaplain on the sidelines when your team is playing?" He said, "Well, I don't know if there's a God or not, but if there is a God, I want him on my side." That's Nebuchadnezzar. Has God got your attention in the past? But you're only temporarily impressed. You've seen God at work, but there has been no real, deep, radical change within you. You remember King Herod in the New Testament? He enjoyed listening to John the Baptist, but he was never converted. Or King Agrippa loved to listen to Paul, who was this brilliant speaker. Impressed, yes. Change, no. How like us? You've seen God at work in the lives of others. You might even enjoy coming to church. You enjoy listening to the music, perhaps even hearing the word of God. But you're only impacted temporarily. Perhaps only at the emotional level. And when the storm goes over, when the When you get out of the fiery furnace, you go back to your old life. You live, let's face it, as a practical atheist. You see, when it comes right down to it, you have not yet made that personal commitment to Jesus Christ. You still want to be in control of your life. You still want to be in charge. Today I'm saying to you, don't just admire Jesus Christ. He doesn't want your admiration. He wants your trust. He wants your commitment. He is the only way of salvation. He says, I'm the way, the truth, and the life. No one comes to the Father apart from me. And the message of Daniel is that there is

0: pressures of this world, whatever they are for you, but open your heart and your life and receive Christ, who will forgive your sins, who will cleanse you, who will give you eternal life, who will give you that power, that supernatural power to live for Him and to be the very person that God has for you. This God who made you has plans and purposes for your life. Will you submit yourself to them, even in the difficulties, in the fire, in the darkness, and trust Him and love Him and serve Him with all of your heart? Yes, we've learned from Daniel 3 that God is able. Therefore, trust Him. If He's able to do all things, trust Him. Don't just be impressed by Him. Don't be a spectator admiring what God is doing in the lives of others. Don't just envy people of faith. Take a step. Yes, you personally today, if you've never done it, and commit your life to Christ and receive Christ as your personal Savior and Lord. And trust this God who's able to do all things. And trust Him, yes, when we don't understand His purposes and plans. Trust Him in the midst of the fire. Trust Him in the midst of your pain this morning. Trust Him in the midst of your confusion and hurt and devastation and bereavement. He has promised to be with us in the middle of life's fiery trials. He's all loving. He cares for you. Cast your burdens on Him, and He's working all things for your good and for His glory. If you're in the fire, don't give up. Don't be bitter against God. Love and serve Him and trust Him with all of your heart, because God is well able to resolve that difficult situation of yours. But even if He doesn't, we will still trust Him. God is able to deliver from my weariness and pain, and He will deliver swiftly if it be for lasting gain. But if not, my heart shall sing, trusting wholly in my King. God is able to defend me from my foes who throng around me, and He will defend me surely when their rage and hate abound. But if not, I'll bless His name and confess Him just the same. God is able to supply me with abundance from His store, and He will supply my table, though the wolf be at the door. But if not, my heart shall rest in the thought He knoweth best. God is able to save dear ones from the world and self and sin, and He will both save and keep them in His fold safe gathered in. But if not, He'll hold my hand, teaching me to understand. Trust God, this God who is able to do the impossible. Trust this God, even when you don't know His purposes.
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2: 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Believe that God is able. 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But will you say, as we learned today, but if not, He will hold my hand, teaching me to understand. Whether He delivers us from the fire or through the fire, God is able. Trust God, even when you don't know His plans. Next time, we see the pride of King Nebuchadnezzar and learn some amazing lessons.
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6: 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This is Susie Larson with another Grow and Go moment, helping you to discover and enjoy what God wants to do in and through you. In the book of Joel, chapter 3, verse 14, it says this, "Thousands upon thousands are waiting in the valley of decision. There the day of the Lord will soon arrive." Again, think about it. Every single day, people die without knowing Jesus. They face a Christless eternity. Once they've taken their last breath, there's no altering their eternal destiny. A friend once told me a story about a man who didn't know Jesus. A believer befriended him and spent regular time with him. He wanted to earn his trust before sharing the gospel. And many have approached evangelism that way. A year passed and finally the friend shared Jesus with his unsaved friend. The friend's reply? No way this is true. And if it is true, why would you wait a whole year to tell me? What if I would have died suddenly? It's like I've been in a burning building and you are waiting until we are close enough to death to warn me? What were you thinking? Well, of course, the young man was jarred by his response, but it bears some consideration. The ship is sinking. Lives will be lost. It's time to save them. Time to tell them about the lifeboat that God has provided. It's up to them to decide if they'll trust Jesus for themselves or not. I pray that God will open your eyes to the people that He strategically placed in your path, and maybe you start by just sharing your own faith story. Tell that person what God has done in your life, and somehow, some way, tell them that God loves them and wants an eternity with them. This is Susie Larson with another Grow and Go moment. For more resources, go to growandgotoday.com.
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9: Of all the resources that are in short supply these days, the most endangered seems to be trust. 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
10: And I think we're about to begin a study of one of the most encouraging psalms in the Bible. Psalm 37 has been a great blessing, and I have shared that psalm by writing it in the books and Bibles that I sign quite often. I love Psalm 37. There are some wonderful truths here to tell us about what it means to rest and trust and love God. You will be totally uniquely blessed by this psalm if you let it roll over your soul. And we're going to do that as we open our Bibles together. Hey, during this month, we are making available a very special resource that coordinates what we're talking about on the air, but also our celebration of 250 years as a nation. This book is called 100 Bible Verses That Made America, Defining Moments That Shaped Our Enduring Foundation of Faith. 100 verses that powerfully impacted our leaders during defining moments in American history. This is put together by Rob Morgan, one of my favorite writers and good friend, and you will be blessed by these chapters. They're easily read. They're filled with incredible stories, historical information. Most of all, they honor the Word of God and show how this nation was put together by the principles that are in this book we call the Bible. This is our way of saying thank you for your gift to Turning Point during the month of July, which means when you send a gift of any size, ask for your copy of the book, 100 Bible Verses That Made America, and it will be on its way to you before you know it. We're grateful to Rob Morgan for making this available to us, and we're grateful for you because your gifts make it possible for us to continue to do what we do every day. And now here is part one of Trusting God in Times of Trouble from the famed Psalm, Psalm 37.
11: In these days, when government agencies are failing us in significant ways, and wicked and evil schemes seem to succeed at an alarming rate, the question is posed to all of us in our hearts, who in the world can we trust? We are in a credibility meltdown in our nation. Now, I didn't bring you here today to give you a political speech, but I want you to understand that we are in a time that's kind of different than any time we've ever been in. This is the most critical credibility crisis we've had in our nation. But it's not the first time something like this has happened. In fact, David wrote Psalm 37 at a time when his situation was hopeless. The wicked were gathered all around him, and they were exerting great pressure on him and the people of God. In fact, did you know that in Psalm 37, the word wicked is found 13 times? This is a psalm about the wicked. It says in verse 7, the man who brings wicked schemes to pass. Verse 12 says, the wicked plot against the just. Can I get a witness? Isn't that what's going on today? Verse 14 says, the wicked have drawn the sword and have bent the bow, to cast down the poor and the needy, to slay those who are of upright conduct. It sounds like a commentary on today's situation. The word wicked here means to be morally wrong, to be guilty, to be ungodly. How are we to act, those of us who are followers of Christ, when all around us we feel the wicked influences of our culture, when the intentions of men are to destroy the righteous? How can David, or anyone else for that matter, meet the conditions of this world and be victorious? Well, David helps us here. This is one of my favorite psalms. It's one of the scriptures I often write in books or Bibles when people ask me to sign my name, because this psalm is filled with encouragement. And there are five things here that come right out of the text of Psalm 37 that help us to get our bearings in the uncertainty of our world. And no matter what kind of problems we may be facing, whether they seem monumental or they're incidental, what we're going to learn from David will help us. David tells us there's some things that we can do ourselves in the midst of this upheaval. First of all, notice verse 3. He tells us to trust in the Lord. Psalm 37:3 says, "Trust in the Lord and do good. Dwell in the land and feed on his faithfulness." The word trust is found here and also down in verse 5. Notice, commit your way to the Lord, trust also in him. It's also found in verse 40. And the Bible says, "And the Lord shall help them and deliver them. He shall deliver them from the wicked and save them because they trust in him." The word trust means to be confident. It conveys the idea of security, a sense of well-being, which results from having something or someone in whom we can place our confidence. The feeling of being safe and secure in a relationship. And the Bible tells us that when we're going through a confidence, credibility crisis, you need to go back to the one in whom you can confidently trust. Trust in the Lord. Say that with me. Trust in the Lord. He is one who is worthy of our trust. He has never outpromised himself. He has never welched on anything he said he would do. He is always on time with his promises, and he's worthy of our trust. In fact, he gives us a little formula here that's really interesting. If we didn't have anything else in the psalm but these three thoughts, he says, trust in the Lord, do good, and feed on God's faithfulness. That's a pretty good formula right there. Notice, first of all, he said, trust in the Lord and do good. I like that. Because you know, when everyone around you is doing evil, you can get caught up in the analysis of the evil deeds of others. And if you do, you will get buried beneath the avalanche of it all. What David is saying is this: when you see the complication of evil in your world, when wicked men seem to be succeeding, trust in the Lord and then do some good. Do something good. We all know about good works, that you don't get saved by good works, but you get saved for good works. And I've just found that when you get discouraged sometimes and you wonder what's going on, if you can just get out of yourself and go find somebody to minister to, go find somebody to help, go find somebody to encourage. There's such a need for that in our culture today, is there not? When everyone out there is doing evil, we can do something about that. We don't have to sit around and curse the darkness. We can light a candle, amen? We can do good. And that's what David is saying. He says, trust the Lord, do good, and then I love this, feed on God's faithfulness. What he's saying is, meditate on it. When you feed on something, you eat it. You take it into your system. You make it a part of who you are. Wouldn't it be good if instead of complaining about all the bad stuff that was going on, we trusted the Lord, we found something we could do that was good, that gets us on the right side of the equation, and then we spend some time just meditating on how faithful God has been to us. Amen? So that's the first thing. He says, trust, do good, and feed on the faithfulness of God. So the first major thought here is to trust in the Lord. And David knew what he was talking about when he said this. Do you know when David wrote this? He had been through some terrible experiences in his life. When David was anointed to be the king of Israel, it was 15 long years after that before he actually became king. You say, so what was taking so long? Well, Saul was king, and Saul didn't want David to be king, and so Saul was trying to kill David, and he chased him all over the countryside for 15 long years trying to take him out. David was living in caves and hiding and trying to be God's person in the midst of an enemy who was determined to destroy him. So what did David do? Well, he had a few glitches in his walk with God during that period of time, but primarily what David did is he trusted in God, he did good, and he fed on the faithfulness of his Almighty God. David knew what he was talking about. He writes out of experience, and during all of that time, he trusted in God, and he had not missed a meal. And now his enemy was dead. And David, as he writes this psalm, is sitting on the throne of Israel. He trusted, he did good, he fed on the faithfulness of God, and Almighty God saw him through. Amen? So the first one is trust in the Lord. Say that again. Trust in the Lord. Here's the second one. Look at verse 4. Delight in the Lord. Delight yourself also in the Lord, and he will give you the desires of your heart. So let's say the second one. Delight in the Lord. We got two of them now. Trust in the Lord, delight in the Lord. You say, Pastor, what does it mean to delight in the Lord? Well, the word delight is an interesting word because it reminds us that when we're facing conflicts and the oppression of the wicked, we must never allow our hearts to become hardened and calloused and filled with a desire for retaliation. A lot of God's people need this message today. He says, when you're in the midst of all of this, you should find your happiness in the Lord. We're not going to find our happiness in this world, not even in the United States. Our happiness is not in where we are, our happiness in whose we are. We're the Lord's, and our happiness belongs in him. And the Bible says, because that's true, make him your delight and your desire. And here's a wonderful promise that I have claimed over the years. When I was trying to determine something about the will of God, someone gave me this simplistic little statement, and I thought it was naive, frankly. He said, well, David, what do you want to do? And I said, what do you mean? He says, well, here's how you can know where God's leading you and what he wants you to do in this situation. Here's how you do it, right? He said, commit your way into the Lord and then do whatever you want to do. So hold it. Wait a minute. That doesn't sound right. No. He said, it's all right. Here it is. Because if you commit your way to the Lord and you delight in him, you will never want to do anything that he doesn't want you to do. Amen? So here's the first thing. Are you delighting in the Lord? And if you are, the Bible says if you delight in the Lord, he will give you the desires of your heart. When you delight in the Lord, he'll probably change your desires. And he will give you the things that you really want, that he really wants you to want. And when you get them, they'll be the things you always wanted. When you trust in the Lord and delight in him, he will give you the desires of your heart. Oh, I could give you some testimonies about that from my own life. You say, well, that's true, Pastor. How does one trust and delight in the Lord? How does one delight in the Lord? Well, I want to show you something that I think is a pretty neat little formula that will help you. And that is over in the 119th Psalm, just a few pages over. And I promise you, as you're heading there, I'm not going to read this Psalm. It's the longest chapter in the Bible. Psalm 119. Somebody told me this is the psalm you want to have read when they're about to execute you and they ask you, is there any scripture you would like us to read? This is the psalm you want to have read. But as you know, the 119th psalm is all about the Word of God. The Word of God is mentioned in almost every verse. But interestingly enough, the word delight is found 6 times in Psalm 119. And I want to run through these scriptures, and you just, if you got your Bible open, you can just follow because I'm going to take them in order. Notice verse 16. I will delight myself in your statutes. Notice verse 35. Make me walk in the path of your commandments, for I delight in it. Verses 69 and 70. The proud have forged a lie against me, but I will keep your precepts with my whole heart. Their heart is as fat as grease, but I delight in your law. Verse 77, let your tender mercies come to me that I may live, for your law is my delight. Verse 92, unless your law had been my delight, I would have perished in my affliction. Verse 174, I long for your salvation, O Lord, and your law is my delight. Now let me ask this question, class. Did you get it? What is the psalmist delighting in Psalm 119? What is it? The Word of God. He may call it the statutes, the law. He uses a lot of synonyms for the Word of God in this psalm. But what David is saying is that he has found his delight in the Word of God. Now, here is the formula for what you do when you're trying to delight in the Lord. I know this will be a bit convicting to all of us, but let's just swallow this pill a little bit together and recognize it's the truth. Here it is. Your attitude toward the Word of God is usually a mirror of your attitude toward the Son of God. Your attitude toward the Bible is your attitude toward Christ. In other words, if you say, I delight in the Lord, and you never open this book, you're just fooling yourself. Because where do you learn about the Lord? You learn about him in this book, don't you? So when you delight in the Word, that's how you learn how to delight in the Lord. You know what will happen when you start to delight in the Word? You will see him on every page. Even in the Old Testament, he is prefigured and prophesied and pictured, and his typology is all over the book. When you delight in the Word, you will discover all of a sudden that you're delighting in the Lord. I don't know that you can do one without the other, because the Word of God, both the written Word and the living Word, are united eternally together. Do you delight in the Lord? When you're going through difficult times, get your focus off of your problems and your focus on your Savior and delight in him. That will keep him in perfect peace whose mind is stayed upon him. Isaiah 26:3. Trust in the Lord is the first one. Delight in the Lord is the second one. Here's the third one. Commit your way to the Lord. This is verse 5. Commit your way to the Lord, trust also in him, and he shall bring it to pass. So we're going to say these three things together now, one right after the other. Are you ready? Here's our little formula. Trust in the Lord, delight in the Lord, commit your way to the Lord. Now, what's the difference between trusting in the Lord and committing your way to him? Well, the word commit means to take something that you currently have and totally and completely release it to somebody else. Literally, what the psalmist is saying is you should take your way, your life, and give it over to God. Commit your life to him. Roll your burdens on the Lord. Give your stuff to God. And don't hang on to it yourself. This is a common truth, both in the Psalms and in the New Testament. Psalm 10:14 says, the helpless commits himself to you, Lord. You are the helper of the fatherless. Psalm 55:22 puts it this way. Cast your burden on the Lord, and he will sustain you. 1 Peter 5:7 is one of the first verses I learned as a little kid going to Sunday school, and here it is. Casting all your care upon him, for he cares for you. When we commit our way to the Lord, we take all of the issues that we're dealing with in our own life. We take the inequities that we see in the world where bad people get promoted and we get passed over. We take the financial things that happen to us when we trusted people we thought were good and we discover they're not. We take all of that, and while we try to do our best to manage it in the power of the Holy Spirit, there comes a point in time for all of us where we have to bundle all this stuff up and just say, Lord, this is way too much for me. I'm just casting it all to you. I'm giving it to you. I was going through, well, my wife still calls it Black May. When I came here some years ago, many years ago now, we had 1 month. It was probably the worst month of our life. Just some turmoil that happened is just kind of one of those things. And I was overwhelmed. I was 40 years old. I'm telling you, this was a long time ago. And I didn't know what to do. I remember going into my office one day and walking into my office and seeing my chair sitting behind my desk. And I just kind of pictured, I said, Lord, I'm not going to sit in that chair today. That's your chair. I don't know what to do with all this stuff. I'm just going to lay it out before you. I'm putting it on your desk, Lord. It's yours. I never felt such a sense of relief in my life to know these problems are not mine. I've given them to God. And when you commit your way to the Lord, he will help you. He will take you through. I mean, here's the problem that we all have. And you see, if you're not like me, I give it to God. And then about 2 hours later, I take it back. And I'm walking around thinking, you know what, Lord, I thought I got rid of this. I found that you got to keep doing that over and on. Lord, I thought I gave this to you, but I took some of it back. And here it is again. And you just do it until after a while, you begin to realize that you've committed your way to the Lord. When we commit our way to the Lord, we let him tell us the direction we're going to go. We let him tell us what we're supposed to do. And we let him help us know what we're to do with the troubles that are in our life. release all these things to him. Let him take them all. So trust in the Lord. Delight in the Lord. Commit your way to the Lord. Here's the fourth one. Rest in the Lord. And this is not about what some of you do in church. This rest in the Lord is verse 7. Notice what it says. Rest in the Lord and wait patiently for him. Do not fret because of him who prospers in his way, because of the man who brings wicked schemes to pass. To rest in the Lord is to be silent before Jehovah God, without clamoring or presumptuous indifference. I love this. Hush before God. Hush before him. Sometimes you just have to get before the Lord, keep your mouth shut, and rest in the knowledge that he's in control. To wait for the resolution of the problem, knowing that God is in charge of the situation, and not only is he in charge of the situation and the solution, he's in charge of the timing too. And notice in this verse, we have two ways we can deal with problems. We can either hush before the Lord or we can fret. Do not fret. How many fretters do we have here today? Any fretters? Oh yes, it's a common practice. It's kind of the indoor sport for evangelicals, fretting. But let me say just a word about that. The word fret is only found where we're told do not fret. It's in Psalm 37 three times, and it's over in Proverbs once. I want to show you where it is in Psalm 37 because you're open to that passage right now. Verse 1 says, do not fret because of evildoers. Verse 7 says, do not fret because of him who prospers in his way. And verse 8 says, do not fret. It only causes harm. And then Proverbs 24:19 says, do not fret because of evildoers, nor be envious of the wicked. What David is dealing with is the same thing we deal with in our day today. He looked around at the world in which he lived, and he was under tremendous pressure and pain, and it seemed like all the bad guys were just, nothing was wrong. It looked like all the sinners were prospering and all the saints were suffering. And David didn't understand that, and he was tempted to fret, and so he uses this passage to say, well, wait a minute. Don't do that. The English word for fret comes from an old English word, friton, which means to devour, to eat, to gnaw into something. The Hebrew word David actually used as he wrote this in the original language is the word kara, which is at its root the idea of growing warm and blazing up. Now listen carefully to what this means. Put these two pictures together. Think of fretting as a rat inside your soul gnawing away at you. Think of Satan as an arsonist setting little blazes of distrust inside your heart. David is saying something like this. He said, I have been young and I am now old. I have seen many things. I have suffered many burdens. I've learned many lessons. But based on a lifetime of experience, my advice is kill off the rats and put out the fire. Do not fret. It only causes harm. When you think about gnawing and burning, what does it make you think of? Have you ever had an ulcer? Lots of people today, ulcers are just eating them up. I remember hearing someone once said to a patient, a doctor said to him, he said, if you don't cut out your resentment, I'm going to have to cut out part of your intestine. Because fretting is not only not a good thing spiritually, it's a very bad thing physically. And David said, fret not. Do not fret. Because if you put your trust in the Lord, you won't have to fret because God, you see, isn't finished with the wicked yet.
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14: 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But the ultimate example of meekness is Jesus himself. He said in Matthew 11:29, I am meek and lowly in heart. Does that mean Jesus was weak? Of course not. 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

0: Christians believe that the cross of Christ is a critical event in the history of Christianity. And today on Truth for Life, Alistair Begg points out that the cross is not only the epicenter of Christ's reign, it's the pivotal event in all of human history. Let's find out why.
1: John chapter 12, verse 12. The next day, the great crowd that had come for the feast heard that Jesus was on his way to Jerusalem. They took palm branches and went out to meet him, shouting, "Hosanna! Blessed is he who comes in the name of the Lord. Blessed is the King of Israel." Jesus found a young donkey and sat upon it, as it is written, "Do not be afraid, O daughter of Zion. See, your king is coming, seated on a donkey's colt." At first, his disciples did not understand all this. Only after Jesus was glorified did they realize that these things had been written about him and that they had done these things to him. Now, the crowd that was with him when he called Lazarus from the tomb and raised him from the dead continued to spread the word. Many people, because they had heard that he had given this miraculous sign, went out to meet him. So the Pharisees said to one another, "See, this is getting us nowhere. Look how the whole world has gone after him." Amen. I think it's in Luke to the Rock, a little book on understanding the Old Testament by Alec Mattia, that he suggests that we view the Bible, if we're trying to get a handle on it, as if it were in some ways a detective story, where you have all these various themes and plots interwoven through the unfolding story of the book until finally somewhere near the end, all the pieces come together. Or he says you may want to think of it as a book with the answers at the back, or perhaps as a two-act play. And if you come only for the first act and leave at halftime, then you're going to have to check about how it finished. And if you come only for the second half, then you're going to annoy people who were there for the first half, because you'll spend all the time saying, "Who is that character and why is he saying what he's saying?" I think those things are helpful. They run concurrently with what many of us learned in Sunday school, namely that if we take our eyes off Jesus, we will quickly lose our way around the Bible. And that's why I think it's been very profitable for us to be considering these things this week, because constantly our screensaver, if you like, to speak in terms of contemporary computer stuff, our screensaver has always gone back to Jesus on every occasion, which is good to do. And in the Old Testament, Jesus is predicted. In the Gospels, Jesus is revealed. In the Acts, he is preached. In the epistles, he is explained, and in the book of Revelation, he is expected. And what we've been discovering is that there are a number, if you like, of melodic lines which run all the way through the scriptures. And particularly in relationship to Jesus, these three interwoven aspects, which we may think of in those terms, or perhaps in mathematical terms, as a Venn diagram. And one circle is Jesus as prophet, one circle is Jesus as priest, one circle is Jesus as king, and where each of these circles intersect, we have the office of Christ in what Calvin referred to as the munus triplex, the threefold dimension of the ministry of Jesus. And it is not difficult to find this. It's not something that we have to ferret around for and invent. And in fact, as soon as we identify it, then we will begin to find it all over the place. I've chosen to read expressly from what is often the scripture reading from Palm Sunday. And frankly, it is often a neglected reading apart from Palm Sunday. Let's bear in mind that this was an annual occurrence, at least in its most basic dimensions, that it was customary for the people of God to make their aliyah, their ascent up to Jerusalem on this occasion for this festival. And indeed, it would be strange had Jesus, as a youngster and as a young man, not on many occasions himself, have made this very journey. And of course, we have, beginning after the longest psalm in the Bible, beginning with Psalm 120, we have a whole series of psalms which are called Psalms of Ascent. And some are more familiar than others, but perhaps classically, 121, I lift my eyes to the hills, where does my help come from? And when we think in terms of pilgrims going up to Jerusalem, and they always went up to Jerusalem, then you can see why they would think in these terms. I lift my eyes up here, and I remind myself where my help comes from. They lift their eyes up to the temple, and they say in Psalm 127, unless the Lord builds the house, they labor in vain that build it. They look at the surrounding topography of Jerusalem, and they say, as the mountains are round about Jerusalem, so the Lord is round about his people from this day forth and even forevermore. And families would have prepared for this event, and boys and girls would have gone to bed, all excited about what was going to happen on the next day. And it is not difficult for me, with the relatively fertile imagination that I have that often gets me in trouble, to imagine a boy ready to advance with his family the following morning and telling his dad, when he comes into his bedroom to kiss him goodnight, he tells his dad, I have all my branches ready. I'm all ready. I've got them under the bed, Dad. And as soon as you waken me up in the morning, I'm ready. We're ready to go. We're going to go out there and we're going to give it a jolly good hosanna. And his father said to him, that's exactly right. And he said, Dad, sing me that psalm before I go to sleep. Sing me off to sleep. Which one do you want? Well, do that one about, I rejoiced with those who said to me, our feet are standing in your gates, O Jerusalem. Let's have that one before we go to bed. It'll set our hearts to right for the morning. It will bless us as we sleep, and it will awaken us to a new day. I rejoiced when they said to me, let us go to the house of the Lord. Or in the paraphrase in Scotland, how pleased and blessed was I to hear the people cry, come, let us seek our God today. And yes, with a cheerful zeal, we'll haste to Zion's hill and there our vows and homage pay. Now, this is the context in which this scene unfolds, recorded for us here in John's Gospel. The crowds that were gathering to celebrate God's intervention in the past, and they were gathering in anticipation of the day when all that they had lost would be recovered, and all that they longed for would be revealed. We remember they had a great anticipation, even through 400 or 300, 400 years of silence in the intertestamental period, with generations coming and generations going, rising and descending, parents, grandparents, little ones, generations, house moves, holidays, everything, and constantly saying to one another, God has promised in his word, he will send us a prophet. He has promised in his word, he will send us the great priest. He has promised in his word, he will send us a conquering king. And in light of what had just happened in chapter 11, as it's recorded, tensions were now running high. And John tells us that many of the people that were present and excitedly present on this occasion had been keyed up even more as a result of the dramatic events that had happened at the tomb of Lazarus. It's just fantastic stuff. He had called out to Lazarus and Lazarus had come out. And of course, the Pharisees were absolutely perturbed about this. And prophetically and ironically, there in verse 19, they said, this is absolutely hopeless. This is getting us nowhere at all. Look how the whole world has gone after him. And you know, the whole world has gone after him. The sense of God's spirit in the Northern Hemisphere may not be just what it has been in the past, but in the Southern Hemisphere, it is significant. And in sub-Saharan Africa, in much of the chaos and bloodshed and anarchy, the moving of God is remarkable to report. And when we take ourselves down into Indonesia and to other parts of the world When we go down into South America, we discover that God is at work. And here we are all these years later, and the great concern of the Pharisees remains the concern of all who are opposed to the name and the work of Jesus. Look, this seems to be absolutely unstoppable. There's hardly a place in the world, there's hardly a day in the world when Jesus Christ's name is not magnified and praised. Now, when these people came out, they didn't emerge from nowhere. They were not advancing a new concept that had dawned upon them. But in actual fact, if you were to scroll down, as it were, if you were to rewind the video, you would trace the genesis of all that was taking place here in this scene, all the way back to Genesis. And let me just illustrate it for you. For example, let's just rewind quickly to the beginning of Luke's gospel. And the angel comes and announces the arrival of Jesus and makes it clear that the Lord will give him the throne of his father David. What a strange and dramatic thing to say about the birth of a child. No wonder Mary treasured up all these things and pondered them in her heart. The Lord, Yahweh, will give him the throne of his father David. Only thrones are there for kings. That's Luke chapter 1. Go through the intertestamental period to Zechariah 9. And in Zechariah 9, the prophet comes and says, "Rejoice greatly, O daughter of Zion. See, your king comes to you riding on a donkey, on the foal of a donkey." And the people must have read that and listened to that and said, "I wonder what that means." And part of that was built in to what was happening to the boy when he put his branches under the bed and anticipated the coming morning, because his parents had told him there is a day that the prophets have said will dawn when the king will come riding on a donkey. Isaiah 32, "See, a king will reign in righteousness." 2 Samuel chapter 7, God promises to David that an eternal and universal king will come from his line. And all the way back in Genesis 49 and in the blessings of Jacob and in verse 10, we read, "The scepter will not depart from Judah, nor the ruler's staff from between his feet, until he comes to whom it belongs, and the obedience of the nations is his." And people read this and wondered about it and prayed concerning it and longed for the arrival of the king. Now, all of this and more besides is wrapped up in this unfolding drama as Jesus rides into Jerusalem, not on account of fatigue. Interestingly, and you must check yourselves, I've done my best on this, but I have found nowhere else in the entire New Testament that gives us a record of Jesus riding. There is no record of him taking a taxi, if you like, during his earthly pilgrimage. This is the only occasion when he rides. Why does he ride? He's making a point. He's making a significant point. He knows what he's doing. It's not just something arbitrary when he says to his boys, "Now I want you to go in here and you will find a place and you just tell them that the Lord needs this donkey and they'll give it to you." And these big silly disciples, you know, were going through all of this, and John is honest enough to tell us that the disciples didn't get this at all. It was only after Jesus was glorified that they began to put the pieces in the jigsaw puzzle together. And he rides in. And eventually, confronted by the establishment, political, religious, authoritative, Pilate says to him, "Are you the king of the Jews? Are you a king then?" And Jesus said, "Yes, it is as you say." But then that didn't make any sense. Certainly not to the Roman authorities. What kind of king rides on a donkey? What kind of king wears a crown made of thorns? What kind of king wears a borrowed robe. What kind of king falls foul of such cruel and brutal mockery? You see why it's so important to put these various melodic lines together if we're going to sing, as it were, a chorus in understanding of the person and work of Jesus Christ. He is both suffering servant and great high priest and the prophet who ousts our ignorance and the king who comes to reign. Now, with all of that essentially by way of introduction, and I don't want that to discourage you, let me simply make a few observations about the implications of the kingship of Jesus. Thomas Watson, in his Body of Divinity, which I already recommended to you, writes as follows. He says, in subduing, Christ's kingly reign is seen in part in subduing us to himself, in ruling and defending us, and in restraining and conquering all his and our enemies. So that if he comes as a prophet to oust our ignorance, if he comes as a priest to deal with our alienation, then he comes also as a king to subdue every dimension of rebellion, not least of all the rebellious nature of our own reaction to him. So let us think, first of all, about his kingship in terms of salvation. This can be brief because it essentially is a recapitulation of the last couple of evenings. We covered it as best we could, and we have tried to build a picture of Jesus in relationship to this, of Christ as he deals with sin, as he deals with Satan, as he deals with death, and as he deals with our guilt. And Jesus comes, as it were, onto the battlefield in much the same way that David came out of the ranks of Israel, confronting all of the encroachments of evil that were embodied in Goliath. And you remember there was nobody there that was ready to step forward. And eventually David steps forward. He steps forward alone, but he steps forward as a representative. He steps forward on behalf of the people. He vanquishes Goliath. The victory is a victory that is shared. They share in his triumph. And now Jesus is stepping, as it were, into the very epicenter of the battle lines. He steps in, he steps, if you like, off his donkey and into the fray. And now out from the battle lines comes great David's greater son. And he comes now to resist all of the encroachments of evil, everything that is going to be thrown against him in the onslaught of Calvary. And he comes to deal with it as a king. And we ought to be very clear that the cross is the epicenter of Christ's reign. The cross is the epicenter of Christ's reign. It is there that he declares it is finished. It is there that he triumphs over all these things that are ranged against him and against those for whom he dies. And that is why it is so important for us to turn not only to Jesus, but to turn routinely to the cross of Jesus. And it is a reminder to all of us who preach to make sure that we are cross-oriented and cross-centered in our preaching. As surely as we may divert from the record of the triumphal entry, apart from a Sunday or two a year, it is possible for congregations to go through 50 Sundays without ever hearing their minister or their pastor or their vicar bringing them to the very centrality of the cross of Christ and all that it embodies, both for the unbeliever as well as for the Christian. And we need to think in those terms when we think about his kingship. And that's why in the resurrection, you have really the Father's Amen in relationship to what Jesus has done. His kingly reign is central

0: framed by the biblical record. And when we unfold the story of Jesus and come to the matter of his kingship, we have to recognize that this has a bearing on the entire cosmos. So that, for example, in Romans chapter 8, Paul talks about the whole creation groaning in travail and waiting for the redemption of the sons of God. As all of the world at the moment rumbles and bumbles on about the events of green things and everything else. And I saw in the Telegraph today that some character here is going to restrict the number of air miles that each of us is able to fly so as to deal with our carbon footprint. What does the kingship of Christ have to say about these things? Well, first of all, it says the earth is not, in its present form, going to remain as is, because the king is going to transform it. So our concern for it as Christians is a legitimate concern, just as our concern for animals is a legitimate concern. But interestingly, in America, they're now advancing Earth Day. Earth Day. Pretty soon you won't be able to do anything or say anything about Easter Day, but you can do just whatever you please concerning Earth Day. And it is routine on the weather forecast for the person's face to open up with the line, "Well, good evening, and let's see what Mother Nature has for us this evening." That is a routine introduction in America. It is the very threshold of an almost all-consuming pantheism. And against that notion, the scriptures exalt Jesus Christ as Lord and King, sovereign over all of the cosmos. This is my Father's world. This is my Father's world. This belongs to me. I made this. I am the King over this.
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5: Proverbs 3:27 says, "Do not withhold good from those to whom it is due when it is in your power to do it." Hi, I'm Rob West with today's Faith and Finance Minute. That truth comes to life in 2 Kings 7. During a famine in Samaria, four lepers discovered that the enemy camp had been abandoned. God had caused the army to flee, leaving behind food, silver, and gold. At first, the men ate, drank, and hid the treasure. But then their conscience awakened. They said, "We're not doing right. 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That's a picture of generosity. 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
9: 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He knows your needs and He can meet them. When you pray, remember these words from Isaiah 40. "They who wait for the Lord shall renew their strength." 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He's the one who can give us strength. With Seeking Him, I'm Nancy DeMoss Wagglemuth.
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13: Did Judas have a choice? All that happened around the death and betrayal of Jesus Christ was written about. So was he a puppet on a string? Absolutely not. He exercised his free will, bound to his sin nature, and he freely betrayed the Lord Jesus. That was his choice.

0: 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Hello and welcome to Know the Truth with Pastor Philip DeCourcy. I'm Wayne Shepherd. And today we'll look at the life of Judas to answer those questions. Although God allowed Judas to betray Jesus, he didn't coerce him into doing so. We'll learn about the concurrent will of God as Philip concludes his message, The Kiss of Death. 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Now, here's Pastor Philip.
1: Judas was not what he seemed. On the surface, he looked like a follower of Jesus Christ and a disciple like the other disciples, but he wasn't. When it came to his spiritual life, when it came to his Christian service, he was all shop window. There was an emptiness that lay behind that facade and behind that pretense. He was a snake in the grass. He was a wolf in sheep's clothing. He's got a prophecy all to himself. If you want to read about it, you can read about it in Psalm 41, verse 9. You see, all that I've told you about this man has been foretold. We learn about him in the Gospels, but Judas was anticipated in the Old Testament. In fact, when you go to Psalm 41 and verse 9, here's what you'll read. Psalm 41 and verse 9. Even my own familiar friend in whom I trusted, who ate my bread, who lifted up his heel against me. Now, there's an historical context that's related to David's life. But some of the Psalms are what we call messianic or Christological. They seem to go beyond the context and anticipate the greater David, the King of Israel who would come. And the reason I believe that that verse is significant is because Jesus saw it as a fulfillment of Judas's act. If you go to John 13 and verse 18, Jesus quotes Psalm 41 verse 9 about Judas leaving the table and going to the chief priests and selling him out. So here's a prophecy foretelling the actions of Judas hundreds of years later. In fact, Zechariah 11, verses 12 to 13, infers that indeed Jesus will be betrayed for 30 pieces of silver, and that's exactly what happens. See, the Bible not only records history, it foretells history. It's called prophecy. In fact, if you stay in Matthew 26 and break in at verse 23, here's what we read. Jesus is speaking. He who dipped his hand with me in the dish will betray me. Speaking of Judas. That's talked about in John 13. Jesus takes a piece of bread, dips it in this kind of jam-like substance made up of fruits and nuts, and he hands that piece of bread, what the Bible calls the sop, and he gives it to Judas. That's an act of kindness. It's the host honoring his guest. And Judas takes that bread with his own hand, the hand that will betray the Son of God. But notice Matthew 26, verse 24. The Son of Man indeed goes just as it is written of him. But woe to that man by whom the Son of Man is betrayed. For it would have been better for that man not to have been born. Did you notice those words? What's about to happen in the betrayal of Jesus by Judas? Jesus acknowledged it's written. In fact, you can't put it any plainer. In Luke 22 and verse 22, we read that it was determined. There's nothing accidental about this. It's not that Judas caught Jesus off guard. It's not that God didn't see this coming. No, here's what we read. Luke 22, 22. And truly the Son of Man goes as has been determined. But woe to that man by whom he's betrayed. This was determined and decreed by God. I think there's another thing quickly, because I want to get to the last point. It does raise a question, okay? Did Judas have a choice? This was determined, right? Bible says that. So was he a puppet on a string? Was he a pre-programmed to do this? Did he have no choice? Did God's will force him to do something against his will? Was he a puppet on a string? Short answer, no. He exercised his free will, which was bound to his sin nature. And he freely betrayed the Lord Jesus. That was his choice. And I know it was his choice. It wasn't something God coerced him to do. It wasn't something God forced him to do. It wasn't something that God made him to do. In fact, while Satan was involved, Judas couldn't even say, the devil made me do it. Because in Matthew 27, verse 3, he says, I have sinned and betrayed innocent blood. He takes ownership for betraying the sinless Son of God. But I do want to say this, but it was within God's will. Now let's distinguish between God's will. It's a term that takes in multiple things. There's the moral will of God, okay? We see it in the person and life of Jesus Christ, but we see it in the Decalogue, the Ten Commandments. Here's how God wants us to behave. Here's what's acceptable behavior to God. Here's what's righteous living is to God. Now, when Judas betrayed the Lord Jesus, he violated the moral will of God. So in that sense, he was outside the will of God. He acted by himself, for himself. But he was not outside the sovereign will of God, which God had determined. God knew that Judas would betray his son of his own volition and will. But as Judas acted, God acted. God's not playing catch up ever. He's omniscient, sovereign. And so while Judas acted freely, he didn't do something outside the will of God in a sovereign sense. God was not the author of Judas's sin, but within God's providence, he incorporated that sin and used that sin for his own purposes. But that does not make God the author of sin. That it's what's called the doctrine of concurrence. Because here we have a classic example of the mysterious interplay between God's sovereignty and man's responsibility. The issue of Judas is resolved in the doctrine of concurrence. That is the confluence of two wills, God's will and man's will. This will help you. Genesis 50:20. Because what does Joseph say as he looks back on his life, the betrayal of his brothers regarding him? And in arguing his case, he says, hey, God sent me ahead of you to preserve you, to keep his promise to Abraham, to let the sons of Jacob live, so that the covenant and the promises of God keep moving forward in Abraham. And what you meant for evil. Let's stop there. Does Joseph say, you know, you guys were just pawns, a plaything in the hands of a sovereign God, puppets on a string? No, what you determined, perpetrated was evil against me. Genesis 50:20, but what you meant for evil, God meant for good. Two wills there, acting concurrently. As Joseph's brothers sold Joseph into slavery, outside the moral will of God, that was a wrong action. God acted in the midst of their actions without violating their will, but without his will being superseded. He took their actions, incorporated into his will in a mysterious way where he's not the author of their sin, but he is the author of all that's going on there, moving his promises forward. That's what we're talking about here. As Judas acted, God acted concurrently. These are two parallel lines of truth that converge. And as Spurgeon said, somewhere in eternity they converge, close to the throne of God from whence all truth doth spring. We need to live with the tension of that. Judas shows us both God's sovereignty and man's responsibility, side by side, concurrently. In fact, the great Calvinistic and Reformed writers of the Westminster Confession of Faith would agree with that. In 1646, they wrote in that confession, God from all eternity did the most wise and holy counsel of his own will, freely and unchangeably ordained whatsoever comes to pass. Yet so, as thereby neither is God the author of sin, nor is violence offered to the will of creatures, nor is the liberty or contingency of second causes taken away, but rather established. That's a very theological way of saying what I just have explained. God is sovereign. He exercises his will over our wills, but he doesn't do violence to them. As we act, he acts concurrently. And we can never outsmart him, and we can never outwit him. And what we determine to do, he will determine to good ends, glorious ends, as is the case with Judas. Think this out. It's an imperfect illustration, but it goes some way to helping us, and we'll wrap this up. A.W. Tozer likens this tension to a sea-going ship, an ocean liner that leaves Liverpool in England to go to New York in America. Now, the owner and the captain will determine its course, and it will make its way to New York. Now, the passengers on board the ship have a certain amount of freedom. They can act as they will. Now, the captain is not disengaged. He can set certain limits. He can close off certain corridors. He can refuse certain things being done on his ship. But these passengers have a certain amount of freedom, although under the captain's control. Now, look, it's imperfect, but it's a start. And Tozer's kind of saying that's what divine sovereignty is like in human responsibility. There is a certain amount of human responsibility and freedom where men act freely of their own will. They are not coerced. They are not fully limited by God. They have choices. But none of those choices will stop God doing his will. And the ship will go from Liverpool to New York. And history will go from creation to consummation. And all the way through, the Judases and the Pilates and the Cyruses, they can't thwart the will of God. Preachers like to end on a high note, and rightly so. We want you to leave up and focused on the week to come, but we are going to end on a low note. But remember, Judas is a warning more than an encouragement. His panic. Keep your Bible open at Matthew 27, and you'll see what I'm about to talk about. Someone has said this, and I want you to think about this. It has been well said that sin only looks good in prospect, not retrospect. That's true. You see, at first, the cost of sin looks minimal. Oh, you know that's wrong. Your conscience tells you it. And if you've been brought up in the Word of God, the law of God tells you it. In fact, it's written in your heart. You may not be able to articulate it, but something in your life says this is wrong. But your eyes say, you know what? It's too good looking to be wrong. It's too pleasurable to be wrong. Those old fire and brimstone preachers, they're just killjoys. I'm going to go for this. This isn't a big deal. We've got to throw off this religious straitjacket that limits us. And at first, the cost of sin looks minimal and the dividends look good. But Judas is a living example of the fact that once you buy, you'll find out that sin's a lie. And its wages aren't very good. In fact, they're death. The wages of sin is death. And this is played out in the life of Judas in tragic proportions. But you'll see in Matthew 27 and verses 3 to 10 that after he betrays the Lord Jesus for 30 pieces of silver, and he sees that Jesus is condemned, and he sees the scourging of Christ, and he sees how Christ is being treated, he has remorse and regret. He has buyer's remorse for the sin that he committed. And he goes back to them and he says, hey, take the money, throws it to the ground. They say, we can't touch this money. We're not putting that back in the treasury. It's blood money. And Judas realizes what he's done. I've sinned against innocent blood. And he comes to experience what I'll call the betrayal of sin and sinners. He's the betrayer, but he himself was betrayed by sin and sinners. Betrayed by sin in that this was not how he imagined it. He thought he'd have felt better. He had thought he'd been better off on the other side of his sin, but he didn't feel better. He felt worse because the wages of sin is death. And he was betrayed by sinners. Hey, this is your problem. Listen, young people, listen all. The people that will get you into sin will never get you out of sin. They'll leave you wallowing in your mistakes. They will be heartless and lacking in compassion. Judas was betrayed by sin, and Judas was betrayed by sinners. He sold his soul for 30 pieces of silver. This is what he gave in exchange for his soul. And he went out and hung himself. The rope breaks, if you read the story of Acts 1, and his body is splattered against the rocks below. He had not submitted to God in life, and he didn't submit to God in death. He committed suicide, which again is another act of betrayal against a God who is the giver of life. Judas had killed every opportunity to come to Christ. He handed over Christ to be killed, and now he killed himself. He woke up on the other side of his sin, and he didn't like what he saw. And he died in despair. He was remorseful. Matthew tells us he was remorseful, but he wasn't repentant. Does that mean he got saved at the end? No. He was remorseful. But it was a whitewash again. It wasn't a heart issue. It wasn't a turning of his life over to the Lord Jesus Christ. He felt sorry for himself. He died not fully understanding the nature of Christ and his work. He betrayed innocent blood, but he didn't take shelter in the atoning nature of that blood. He didn't seek mercy. He tried to kill his conscience by murdering himself. Maybe his death was a pitiful act of self-atonement. Judas was like Esau. You know what it says in the book of Hebrews? I think it's chapter 12. It's a scary verse. It said that Esau had no room for repentance. So let's just finish here. Why didn't Judas turn to Christ like Peter? Well, one, he wasn't regenerate. And two, I think he had sinned against the light so much that it was only darkness left for him. John 13:31, isn't it? Tells us he went out and it was night. Now, that's a description of the time of the day. It was night. But was it not a metaphor? That's where Judas was. He was in the night. He was in the darkness. Why? Because he had sinned against the light. John 12:35. A little while longer the light is with you. Walk while you have the light, lest darkness overtake you. He who walks in darkness does not know where he is going. While you have the light, believe in the light that you may become sons of light. Judas was in the light, but he never believed in the light. And the darkness overcame him. And he died in remorse and regret, but not in repentance. And that's why he's a warning. He's a monument to each of us. When we hear his voice, don't harden your heart. You must accept Christ on his terms, not your terms. You must treasure him. You must throw away whatever those 30 pieces of silver are in your life before it's too late. He chucked that stuff away too late. He didn't chuck it away early enough. And he missed out on eternal life. I don't know if you've read the story of Charles Templeton. It's the story of an apostate. It's the story of a man who was an evangelist alongside Billy Graham in those early years. But then he started reading some German theologians, and he started believing that science spelled death to the book of Genesis. And so he stopped believing in the six-day creation. He stopped believing in the miracles of Jesus. He stopped believing in the deity of Christ. He retained something of a respect for Christ. But he left Billy Graham. He left evangelism. He enrolled in Princeton Seminary. If you read Lee Strobel's book, The Case for Faith, he interviews him long after his departure from the faith. And then you read about this congenial conversation between Lee Strobel and Charles Templeton. And Templeton talks about his love for Christ and his admiration. He's the greatest human being who ever lived. He's a moral genius. He's intrinsically the wisest person I've ever encountered. Strobel says, it sounds like you care about him. I know, he says, it sounds strange, but I adore him. Everything good I know, everything decent I know, everything pure I know, I learned from Jesus. And then I'll take up what Strobel says regarding what Templeton conveys. Oh, but no. He said slowly, he's the most, he stopped and started again. In my view, he declared, he's the most important human being who ever existed. That's when Templeton uttered the words I never expected to hear from him. And if I may put it in this way, his voice began to crack and he said to me, I miss him. I miss him. And according to Strobel, the man begins to kind of break down emotionally and he gathers himself. And then he says to Strobel, that's enough. And friends, I can't help but read that. I don't know the man's heart fully, but is that not something of the cry of the Judas spirit? See, Charles Templeton, he took the bit of Jesus he admired and adored, but he got rid of the rest. But when push comes to shove, when life comes to death, when time comes to eternity, there's a bit of a break. There's a bit of a trembling. Because he recognizes, doesn't he? I miss him. Because the Christ I'm left with, he doesn't save. He doesn't redeem. He just teaches you how to live better. But he doesn't give you confidence in the face of death. Oh, there was regret with Judas and there was regret with Charles Templeton. I miss him. But no true repentance. Don't make that mistake today. When you hear his voice, don't harden your heart. Let's pray. Father, we pause in a solemn moment like this. I pray that your word would challenge each of us. Lord, if there are those among us whose life is a whitewash of religiosity, but they love the world rather than the Father, they live for the almighty dollar, not the almighty God, they don't treasure Christ above all things, I pray you'll work in their hearts and bring them to true faith in Jesus Christ. I pray that they would not sin against the light, but they would become a son of light while they're in the light of the gospel. Lord, are reminded that you are sovereign and that you determine all things, and the evil deeds of men cannot thwart your plan. And so is the church, the minority, the lambs amidst the wolves, that we would remind ourselves that history is on course. And in the end, we win, for our God will triumph. No one can betray him or oppose him in such a way that stops the ship getting to New York, that stops us getting to that moment in history when Jesus comes. Oh God, help us not in any way to betray the one who loved us so greatly, our Lord Jesus Christ. In his name, amen.
0: That is the conclusion of our lesson on Judas Iscariot. 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I'm Wayne Shepherd, inviting you to join us again next time when Philip DeCourcy begins a message about the bold and brash Apostle Peter. It's another opportunity to be inspired by the transformation of one of Jesus' first disciples here on Know the Truth. Today's program was produced and sponsored by Know the Truth Incorporated. Jesus said, "You shall know the truth, and the truth shall make you free."

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3: It's Crazy Money Day. Hi, I'm Chuck Bentley with My Money Life from Crown. In 2018, Justin Pillmore wanted a caddy uniform for his 2-year-old's party costume. He searched for one online, but nothing resembled a children's white coverall. He found an overseas clothing manufacturer, and 6 weeks later, 100 white caddy uniforms arrived on his doorstep. His wife suggested selling them on Etsy. So he posted pictures of his son as a caddy, and within months the uniforms sold, including his son's. Another batch of uniforms was ordered to keep up with the demand, and soon mommy bloggers were posting photos of their costumed kids for their hole-in-one birthday parties. Soon adults wanted the uniforms. Once they hit social media, they spread like wildfire. Hats were added in 2022. Dog caddy uniforms followed, in addition to other golf-related apparel. Justin was a school teacher and administrator for 12 years. When the caddy uniforms took off, he left teaching to conduct sales and marketing full-time. They're expanding into country clubs around the world, providing caddy programs with uniforms that stand out on and off the course. Golf Magazine did a feature on them, and you can learn more at caddyuniform.com. The Pillmores admit they stumbled into the business. They acknowledge that it was not their plan, but God's plan from the beginning. They're grateful for the blessing, and they want caddy uniforms to be a business that they can pass down to their children. Now, I invite you to come join us in beautiful Knoxville, Tennessee, September the 10th through the 12th. We're looking forward to celebrating all that God has done through Crown over the last 50 years. 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
8: Sometimes in the dry wastelands of life, I will find God more than I find Him anywhere else.
9: Do we grow closer to the Lord in times of spiritual success and excitement? Pastor Greg Laurie says we often realize God is all we need when He's all we have.
8: I would love to perpetually live on a mountaintop, never having an emotional low. But the reality is, spiritual fruit does not grow on

0: It's been said that when we get to the end of our rope, we get to the beginning of God. A lot of truth in that statement. When we're out of answers and short on hope, God opens his supply of reassurance and direction. And today on A New Beginning, Pastor Greg Laurie has good insight for those challenging times. We're glad you've joined us for his new series called Refresh, What Every Christian Needs to Know. Valuable information for believers who face the challenges of life.
1: Have you ever been working on your computer and things sort of freeze? And I have a little bar I'll tap trying to wake my computer up, and sometimes it won't wake up. I may have to restart it, reboot it, and effectively refresh it. In the same way in our lives as Christians, sometimes we find ourselves, well, a little bit down, a little bit frozen. We're not living the way we ought to be. It's not working as well for us. We're struggling spiritually. That is not a 21st century phenomenon. Way back when, the psalmist wrote these words in Psalm 42, "My heart is breaking as I remember how it used to be." Can someone here say those words maybe today, describing their life? There was a time when you were stronger spiritually than you are today. And so you say, "I remember how it used to be." And then the psalmist continues, "I walked among the crowds of worshipers, leading a great procession to the house of God, singing for joy and giving thanks." But then he honestly admits this. So why am I discouraged? Why is my heart so sad? And that can happen to any of us. You can be in the middle of a worship service, you find yourself down, you're discouraged, you're sad. And I love it because in the middle of a psalm, he corrects himself and he says, "I will put my hope in God. I'll praise him again, my Savior and my God." Sometimes I do that. I preach to myself. I'll be thinking something, I'm down about this or concerned about that or something else. And I'll even say, "Greg, shut up." I'm very close to myself, so I can talk that way to myself. "Greg, shut up. The Bible says," and sometimes I'll quote the Bible out loud to myself to sort of write my course. Have you ever done that? Then the psalmist continues and says, "As the deer longs for streams of water, so I long for you, O God. I thirst for God, the living God." Here's what he's saying. I need some spiritual refreshment. And that's something God wants to give to every one of us. God wants to refresh you today, right here, right now. How does he do that? Well, one way he does it is through reading and studying the Bible. Reading and studying the Bible, because Psalm 19 says, "The word of the Lord is perfect, refreshing the soul." Proverbs 25:25 says, "Good news from far away is like cold water to the thirsty." So as I read and study the word of God, it refreshes me. Number two, this is really important. I will find myself spiritually refreshed when I think of other people more than myself. That's counterintuitive. It seems to me that if I want to be refreshed, if I want to be happy, I have to focus on my needs. And I'll even find myself saying something along the lines of, "I need more me time." And you even use that voice, which is especially obnoxious. "I need more me time." You don't need more me time. You need more Jesus time. That's what's going to refresh you spiritually. And think of others. Here's the reality. When I do things only for myself, that might bring a momentary happiness, but studies have found that selflessness brings happiness, not selfishness. They've even come up with a description of it. They call it the helper's high. You know it. When you do something for someone else, it can be as simple as holding the door open for someone or helping someone load their groceries into their car, or it might be providing some food for someone that is in need or sharing your faith with someone. As you do that, you find yourself replenished in the process. And we're told in scripture, Proverbs 11:25, "A generous person will prosper, and whoever refreshes others will be refreshed himself." Okay. So here's another thing that brings refreshment, and this one might surprise you. Spiritual refreshment comes from times of spiritual testing. God says in Isaiah 43:19, "I'm about to do something new. See, I've already begun. Don't you see it? I'll make a pathway through the wilderness and rivers in the dry wasteland so my chosen people can be refreshed. So listen, sometimes in the dry wastelands of life, I will find God more than I find him anywhere else. I would love to perpetually live on a mountaintop, never having an emotional low. But the reality is, spiritual fruit does not grow on mountaintops, it grows in valleys. But why do I have to go through trials as a follower of Jesus? Here's the answer, James 1, verse 2. Dear brothers and sisters, when troubles of any kind come your way, consider it an opportunity for great joy. And know that when your faith is tested, your endurance has a chance to grow, so let it grow. And when your endurance is fully developed, you'll be perfect and complete. We'll stop there. One of the things that often happens when crisis comes our way, when hardship comes our way, maybe it's trouble at work, maybe it's trouble with your family, maybe it's trouble with your health, but whatever it is you ask why. Why is this happening to me? What have I done to deserve such a fate? I've been walking with the Lord. I've been reading his word. I've been praying. I've been going to church. I'm doing all the right things. I'm checking all the boxes, and this hardship is happening. Why? Simple answer, for your own good. What? Oh yeah. Trials are allowed in the life of the Christian for their own good, so you will grow up spiritually. In fact, 1 Peter says, don't be surprised at the fiery trials you're going through as though something strange were happening. Instead, be glad, for these trials make you partners with Christ in his suffering. Look, it's not a matter of if you're going to have trials and hardship. It's just a matter of when. Jesus said, in this world, you shall have tribulation, but be of good cheer, I've overcome the world. So if you're taking notes, here's point number one. God allows trials in the life of the Christian so we will grow up spiritually. Again, God allows trials in our lives so we will grow up spiritually. J.B. Phillips translates verse 4 as follows, let this process go on until you have become men of mature character. Basically, it is God testing you to see if you've learned the material. Back when I was in school, I remember when the teacher would come out and say, close your textbooks, we're having a pop quiz. All the nerds and the geeks got excited. They're all like, yeah. And they even had voices like that. Not really, but, and I was not excited. And by the way, we don't call them nerds and geeks anymore, do we? We call them boss now. We probably work for them. Isn't it interesting how the word geek is positive now, right? So I can't get my computer working. I need a geek, help me someone. So they were excited, why? Because they were prepared. They had studied the material. I was not excited, why? Because I was not prepared. I had not studied. Instead, I sat in the back of the classroom, mocking people, creating disruptions, and perpetually being sent to the principal's office. Kids, don't do this at home. I'm a professional. Idiot. So don't follow my example. But why would a teacher do that? They wanted to see if you were learning the material. Guess what? God gives pop quizzes too. He wants to see if you're learning the material.
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2: Well, in today's study, Pastor Greg has been explaining how God often brings times of testing in our lives to see if we're learning the lessons he's teaching us. It helps us grow and mature.
1: Take as an example the children of Israel. Why did it take them 40 years to get from Egypt to Israel? I mean, if they took their time, they could have gotten there in 40 days. If they picked up the pace, they could have gotten there in 3 weeks or so. Why did they wander like that? Because men were in charge and they would not stop and ask for directions. No, that's not the reason. Here's the real reason. Deuteronomy 8:2 says, remember how the Lord your God led you all this way in the wilderness 40 years to humble you, to test you in order to know what was in your heart, whether you would keep his commandments or not. God allows tests in our life to humble us because sometimes we think we're all that and a bag of chips. We kind of believe our own press. I am so awesome. I am so smart. I am so spiritual. You might need to be humbled a little bit and be brought back to reality. And so the Lord allows a test. Here's a perfect illustration found in John chapter 6. A huge multitude had gathered to hear Jesus. And it was lunchtime and people were hungry. Maybe you heard their stomachs grumbling. You can set a clock to my stomach. I am ready to have lunch at 11 o'clock. Not 12, that's late to me. 11 o'clock and I'm ready for dinner at 5, by the way. So I love this because Jesus goes to Philip and actually says to him, hey, Philip, where are we going to buy bread to feed all these people? Do you think Jesus was like perplexed? Like, what are we going to do? Philip, help me. No, of course not. He knew exactly what he was going to do. In fact, that verse goes on to say, Jesus knew what he would do, but he was testing Philip. Philip, where are we going to find bread? Where are we going to buy bread to feed the people? Philip's like, I have no idea. Andrew's standing nearby and he's listening. He says, well, there's this kid here with 5 loaves and 2 fish. And then catching himself, he says, but what is that among so many? So both of them effectively failed that test. What was the test? The test was, can you trust God when you need food on your table? Can you trust God when you need your financial needs met? Can you trust God when you're having a challenge physically or in some other area? Can you believe that God will come through for you? He has, after all, promised to provide all of your needs according to his riches and glory in Christ Jesus. So trust him. Think of this another way. Instead of seeing these trials and challenges as horrible things, could you possibly think of them as good things accomplishing a greater thing? Another translation of James 1 is as follows. When all kinds of trials and temptations crowd into your lives, my brothers, don't treat them as intruders, but treat them as friends. They've come to test your faith and produce in you a quality of endurance. So let the process go on until the endurance is fully developed and you'll find you become men and women of mature character, men and women of integrity with no weak spots. It's like going to the gym. How many of you like to go to the gym? You love to work out. Wow, not a real active bunch, are you? But you know, you go to the gym, people do interesting things in gyms, don't they? There's a person that dominates all the equipment. Like they're like using 3 things at once and you want to get in there, but they've got their own private circuit going on. Then there's the guy who makes loud noises when he lifts. It's just, you know, it's like, seriously? He usually has headphones in. And it's the same guy that when he's done, drops his weight. Like, drop, boom, it hits the ground. Then there's a person that gets on the treadmill and sweats on everything. There's like pools of perspiration. People are fleeing in horror. Well, why do we go to the gym? To show off. I don't know. You go and you break your muscle down to build it up. Okay, trials are like God's gym where he breaks us down to build us up. Not to make us weaker, but ultimately to make us stronger. God is toughening you up for something he has in the future. And remember this, even when things look bleak, all things work together for God's glory and your ultimate good. God has a plan. God has a purpose. You never know. I heard a story, actually read a story, about a guy who was bitten by a great white shark. He's rushed to the hospital. And as they're doing surgery to save his life, they see that there is a tumor on his kidney. It's cancer. They remove the cancer, and the man later said he was thankful for the shark attack because if the shark attack had not happened, he would not have known of the cancer. Who would ever think you would give thanks to God for being bitten by a great white shark? They tried to contact the shark for comment, but he was unavailable. He was too busy looking for other people to bite, hoping for a positive outcome. But anyway, so there's a really bad thing that turned out to be a really good thing. Even when things look bleak, all things will ultimately work together for God's glory and your good.

0: Important insight today on A New Beginning from Pastor Greg Laurie's message called The Refreshment of the Spirit in Times of Trial. Many of us, in hindsight, can look back and see how God used the challenging times of our lives to bring about a greater good. You know, it brings such a great sense of security to know that the Lord knows and cares for us. In Deuteronomy, we read, "The Lord Himself goes before you and will be with you. He will never leave you nor forsake you. Do not be afraid. Do not be discouraged." But maybe you've never entered into a relationship with the Lord. Pastor Greg, what would you say about that?
1: I would say that God is just a prayer away. You know, it doesn't take years to become a Christian. It doesn't take months. Frankly, it doesn't even take hours. It can happen so quickly. It just starts with you saying to God, "I know I'm a sinner. I know that you love me. I know that you sent Jesus to die on the cross for my sin and pay for those sins and then to rise again from the dead, and I want him to come into my life." So here's my question to you. Have you done that yet? Because Jesus, who did die on that cross and rose again from the dead 3 days later, is alive and standing at the door of your life right now, and he's knocking. And he's saying, "If you'll hear my voice and open the door, I will come in. Would you like your sin forgiven? Would you like to know that when you die, you will go to heaven? Do you want Christ to come into your life right now? If so, why don't you just stop whatever it is you're doing and pray this prayer with me?" You could pray it out loud. You can pray it in the quietness of your own heart. But pray this prayer to God. Say, "Lord Jesus, I know that I am a sinner, but I know that you are the Savior who died on the cross for my sin and rose again from the dead. I'm sorry for my sin, and I turn from it now, and I choose to follow you from this moment forward. I ask all of this in Jesus' name. Amen." Listen, if you just prayed that prayer, the Bible promises that God has heard your prayer and has answered that prayer. The Bible says that if we will confess our sin, he's faithful and just to forgive us our sin and cleanse us from all unrighteousness. So, God bless you. You've made the right decision, the decision to follow Jesus Christ.
0: Yeah, that's right. And listen, as you begin to live this new life, we want to send you something to help you get started off right. 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Well, we're making available the new movie called A Great Awakening. Maybe you've heard of it. And Pastor Greg, here's a few seconds of a dialogue you recently had with the movie's director, Joshua

0: to change early colonial America. I mean, he was so young. Isn't that right?
1: He really was. And he was effectively thrown out of the churches of England because of his bold preaching. How he would tell the folks there, you must be born again. Being born in the church and attending church isn't enough. You need to have your own encounter with Christ. And young George Whitefield had his encounter with the Lord. He wanted to be an actor. He had this beautiful God-given voice, which he ultimately was able to use for the glory of God. But the cool thing is, despite being driven out of the churches, it actually worked out in his favor because it sent him out to, well, where the people were, out into the fields, out into the town square, out into the coal mines to preach the gospel. And his voice was so loud and so powerful, without amplification, when he would begin to speak, people would gather around to hear more. And he played a significant role in the forming of what would ultimately become the United States of America. Before there was a revolution, there was a revival. And that revival set the stage for what would become our nation that we love and we cherish. And so find out the origin story of America, the spiritual origin story, in this new film called A Great Awakening. We're going to offer it to you on DVD so you can watch it whenever you want for your gift of any size. And what that means is, if you only send a little, we'll send you a copy, but many can send more and be generous, and your generosity is appreciated, and we'll use those resources to continue in our mission of knowing God and making Him known, so more people can hear the teaching of the Word of God, as you hear here in A New Beginning, as well as the proclamation of the gospel. One of the things I appreciate about George Whitefield is he was an evangelist, and I too have been called to be an evangelist. And one of the things that we do on our radio broadcasts, as well as our other media outlets, is we invite people to Christ. 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So be extra generous so we can bring the gospel to our generation, much like George Whitefield did for his.
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5: God's work often advances through tears, and the Book of Lamentations is full of them. A heart that cares will break over squandered opportunities, sin in the church, souls that are lost, the suffering of those who are persecuted, and the hardness of an unbelieving world. These are good tears because they're the tears of a person who cares. Perhaps you've thrown yourself into some venture for Christ, expecting His blessing, but instead you've faced overwhelming difficulties. It breaks your heart, and it causes you to cry out to God. You know, David once asked the Lord to collect his tears in a bottle. That's a beautiful picture. It reminds us that the tears of God's people are precious to Him, because they're the tears of people who care.
4: Are you open to discovering what the Bible says about God? Then come to OpenTheBible.org.
6: This is Max Licato. Our minds cannot be full of God and, at the same time, full of fear. Don't get lost in your troubles. Lift up your eyes. He will keep in perfect peace all those who trust in Him, those whose thoughts turn often to the Lord. Are you troubled, restless, sleepless? Then rejoice in the Lord's sovereignty. I dare you, I double dog dare you, to expose your worries to an hour of worship. Your concerns will melt like ice on an August sidewalk. Jeremiah draws a direct connection between faith and peace. He says, "Blessed is the man who trusts in the Lord and whose hope is in the Lord. For he shall be like a tree planted by the waters, which spreads out its roots by the river, and will not fear when heat comes, but its leaf will be green and will not be anxious in the year of drought." Jeremiah 17, 7 and 8. This is Max Licato.
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9: Tell me a time when you felt really lonely.
10: Going through succession. After 30 years of leading a church,
9: that felt lonely.
10: That felt like I was walking down a tunnel alone. It was dark. You and my family is with me, and I was alone.
9: Where were your friends?
10: It was interesting. It didn't feel like they were there. I mean, my closest friends, you know, the couples that we do life with, we've done for 30 plus years, they were with me. Everybody else was on the outside, not understanding how hard it was.
9: 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I'm Ann Wilson.
10: 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This is Family Life Today. I've always said the greatest gift in my life behind Jesus and you is the couples we've done life with for 30 years, raised our kids together. I think I did all their kids' weddings, you know, officiated. It was hard work, but it's the best gift we've
9: really
10: ever done.
9: Fun.
10: And so we're talking about that today, about find your people. And we sit here going, wow, we found our people.
9: But Dave, so many people haven't, and they're lonely. Sometimes you really don't even know you're lonely till you hit something that, as you're saying, you've gone through something that you feel devastated and you don't even know how to get out and you don't have people.
10: Yeah. So Jenny Allen is back again at Family Life Today to talk about Find Your People. Jenny, welcome back.
9: So good to be here.
10: Now you're smiling because you found your people and you wrote a book that says, this is how God made us.
9: Yeah.
10: We have to find our people, but we've talked for a couple of days now. It's really hard.
9: Well, let me ask you, Jenny, you're an author, you're a speaker, you're a mom, you're a wife. What has been the loneliest time for you?
11: Moving to Dallas was a moment. I mean, we moved our whole family. We had a senior in high school at the time, which there was a lot of reasons for this move, and it was hard, but he was on board. We had a sophomore in high school, and then we had a middle schooler and an elementary school age kid. That whole first year really revolved around getting them set up and settled. And I was meeting people, but you know, you don't feel known. It was just starting over and it was scary and hard. And we had to do all the awkward things you have to do to make friends.
9: I feel like as I talk to women, there's two phases too that can be really difficult. One is when you have young children and whether you're working and then you come home and you're just pouring into your kids, or maybe you're a stay-at-home mom and your friends are working.
10: And you're complaining because your husband's not helping enough.
9: Exactly. Your marriage is struggling because that's a really hard time in your life. Another hard stage that I'm talking to women my age, they're empty nesters.
11: Mm-hmm.
9: And whereas before their kids were in school, so they had all these people, their friends' parents, sporting events, all these different things, they're meeting people. Now they're not meeting as many people, or they've moved into a new community and they don't know any people. So let's kind of hit those two things a little
11: bit. One thing I talk about in the book a lot is that the idea of a village should be more than your 2 to 5 best friends. It should actually be a whole group of people that are helping you live life and raise kids and do all these seasons together. That village should, they're not going to be your daily friends, but they're going to be in and out of your life. It's Sunday school teachers. It's friends that your kids play sports with. It's neighbors, right? It's all of these people that are just in our life anyway and might be different ages and life stages and all of that, but provide hopefully what village living has provided for people for generations, which is help, right? And I think we all need it. And so to the mom that feels really isolated, I would say, first of all, just make friends with people that don't have kids. So singles, those were some of my best friends in that time. They would come over after I'd put my kids down and my husband was gone and we'd get to hang out, and they were flexible enough to be able to drop by when my kids were napping or when they were asleep. Mm. And then I would say, make friends with people that are older than you that will come over and like say, hey, let me tell you, you know, give you perspective that this season is not the end all be all. Like, this is what's going to happen. And here's how I handled this. And here's what I did. And this is, those people are necessary in your life. We call them mentors or disciple makers sometimes, but whatever you call them, you just need people that have done this life stage before you. And then I would say, get creative with your friends. So one thing I did with my friends when we had young kids was every Sunday we would cook for each other and we would deliver meals and see each other when we would deliver our meals to each other.
9: That's so sweet. So you did that every Sunday?
11: Yeah, we would cook together. Yeah. Another thing I've seen people do is meet at Costco, meet at Target, meet at somewhere there's a playground, go to a park together, like push your strollers. I also want to say, for those people that are just starting their life, do not be like Monica and Chandler on Friends, where they have their twins and they move out to the suburbs. Like, if you are having babies and you're thinking, we need a yard, we need all these things, we need the perfect house, all that, be sure you're not leaving the communal system that you actually need to raise your kids. Like that, I would say, be careful to take a job that pays more and leave your family. Be careful in that season, make choices that maybe bring you conveniences, but take you away from people. Certainly not everyone's going to go move because they read this book, but I do hope it brings into context, you know what? I need neighbors and I need people that know what's going on and that I can borrow things from and take walks with and be in each other's life.
9: Which is so contrary, because many times we make that move because of money. We have a better job status, kind of climbing the ladder. Like, of course, we're going to do it.
10: I've literally sat with men who asked for my advice on a job change, often a city change, state. And this, what you just said, Jenny, is way down on the priority list.
9: Right.
10: They think it's not that important.
11: The number one priority of your life should be the relationships in your life. There's nothing else that lasts forever. It's God, in his people. Like, that's it. This is going to go into eternity with us. And there's not a better investment of your life, and you need it to live. We are just so arrogant in America that we think we can live without connection.
10: And but Jenny, the job that I'm being offered is double the salary.
11: Take half the salary and live, you know, in a neighborhood with five friends that have less means than you. And that's the neighborhood they can afford. Like, make choices around this. This should be the guiding force of our life, because it's the richest part of life. It's the most meaningful part of life. And it's the most essential part of life.
10: So you've got that community. You're never leaving.
11: You know, people are going to have to move. I mean, I hear a lot from military families, right? And right. I just had to redo it in Dallas. And, and our move was to move closer to family.
10: There you
11: know? She did do it. I did. But certainly we left a lot of good friends and had to start over. But you can build it anywhere you go. But I think it should be at the top of the list of the choices we're making and why we're making them. Sure, take the better job, but you better get busy right when you get there. And for military families, what I say is you can do all this. Like, be vulnerable, find accountability. Like, you can do all the things that I say to do in the book, but you just got to do it faster than other people, because you're going to be off to the next place. And then you've got to pick the friends that you keep with you. I have a great group of friends in approximate to me. They are the ones that pull me out of bed when I'm really, really down and they know I need to go out, and like, they will come over and like, get dressed and let's go. So I have those friends that can get in my face and like are my day-to-day friends. But that other group serves a purpose too. And they are deep, rich friends too. And none of them live, well, one of them lives in Dallas, but most of them don't. And so we're doing and practicing depth long distance. You can do that, praise God, now through technology. That's not enough. You also need someone that's in your day-to-day business in your life.
10: Mm. I tell you what, one of our best friends that lived two blocks from us, they literally lived about 20 miles away. They moved to be near us, and we raised our kids together.
12: I thought... That was amazing that they did that.
11: Right, I mean, that's very radical. Everybody listening is like, that's crazy.
10: Yeah, and it was crazy.
11: And amazing. It was, but tell me it wasn't the best.
12: It was the best
11: decision they ever made.
10: It was incredible.
12: My friend and I, we walked probably 4 days a week.
11: Right.
12: And this is a good thing too. Like, we ended up praying and fasting one day a week for each other's kids. We became sisters.
10: And he was my brother. And I mean, we've known each other decades. And I'm not kidding, about 5-6 years ago, I don't know what it was, we get a text, our guys group, hey, anybody want our snowblower? And I'm like, why? We were moving. Like, what do you mean you're moving? You tell us by asking if we want your snowblower. We all went crazy. Like, what do you mean you're moving?
12: We were so mad.
10: And they
12: so
10: did.
12: Hurt.
10: They moved to be near their daughters, which is
12: sure,
10: awesome.
12: Yeah,
10: and they wanted to be there with their grandkids.
12: And we kind of had it out a little bit. Because they also said, you guys, you're gone all the time now.
11: Yeah.
12: You are constantly on the road.
10: Doing marriage stuff, right? But,
12: and
10: so
12: their kids,
10: we get it.
12: Two daughters moved away.
10: But they're listening right now, Rob and Michelle, and they're like...
12: Because they listen all the time.
10: It was so hard, because it's everything you're saying.
11: And,
10: they
11: and
10: were
11: we
10: our people.
11: Right. And everybody probably listening has heard this before, but God's got to be the center of your relational activity, or you're going to be a real drain on your friends, right?
12: Exactly.
11: That is very important. And it's an important thing not to miss that principle, because ultimately, people will die. People will move. Like, our hope is not ultimately in people.
12: Yeah, they do not meet all of our needs.
11: No, and they will certainly be transient. I'm just suggesting what you all just said, which is that was a radical thing. That shouldn't be radical. We should make choices like that all the time. And the church should be making choices like that all the time, that we choose to be near family. We choose to be near good friends. We make that a priority in our lives. Will you be able to hang on to him forever? No. And will there be a sense of they won't ever meet all your needs? Absolutely.
10: Yeah.
11: And that's why it's so precious about having godly friendships, where you're all going, you know what? My needs are getting met with God. And I, out of obedience, want this to be part of my life in following him. And so we're going to do that together. But we're not asking each other to be each other's end all be all, because we have a God that is the best of friend, right? I mean, it says Jesus is the best of friends. And so we get to walk with him and have a relationship with him, and then that bleed into our relationship.
10: And at the same time, even though they're in Atlanta, now we just have to work harder.
11: That's right.
10: It isn't like we're done.
11: You don't
10: it's
11: lose
10: like,
11: that.
10: You got to come
11: Not
10: down
11: that
10: and see
11: kind of
10: us.
11: Friend.
10: We're going to go see you. It's going to be where we're going to Zoom. It's harder work. They're not a couple blocks away, but you still have to do it because your people are your people.
12: What I've realized with her being gone, with Michelle being gone, is she's my therapy person.
11: Yes.
12: You know, you're talking, you're sharing, you're kind of doing life with somebody and you're working out things as you're talking. And I'm realized like, oh, I'm not doing that as much anymore with someone. And I need that because it helps me when I can say, Dave is really bugging me right now.
11: It's why proximity is the first thing. Now, you don't have to have it, but man, didn't that make a special friendship because you were walking four times. So everybody listening that feels lonely, look at your neighbors. Like maybe you have them, but maybe you don't. And maybe you do need to make a shift. And I know that sounds radical and crazy, but people move for crazier reasons. Let's just say that. And this is a priority. And so I think finding those people that it's easy to see in the years that your kids are young. And I told my daughter the other day, they're talking about setting up their life and what's that going to look like. And I said, listen, pick a street. Like if y'all are going to be the first ones to have kids, and then basically you make friends with all your neighbors and just start getting everybody's phone numbers, because be the person that creates it, right? And so maybe that's your street. Maybe you stay exactly where you are, but you start like getting people's phone numbers and saying, hey, if you ever move, talk to me first and sell it to a friend. Like there's ways you can do this without moving, but I do think proximity does matter.
12: As a mom, have you ever lost your temper and thought, wow, how did that escalate so fast? Because mom anger usually isn't just about the spilled milk or sibling arguments. And that gets you angry. But there's often something deeper going on.
10: We have been there. And guess what? We've got a 5-session video series from author and mom of 4, Janelle Breitenstein. And let me tell you, she gets real. She gets real about her life and her anger and her own struggles with anger and what God has taught her through them. And let me tell you, you're going to discover practical tools, biblical encouragement, and you'll get insight into the fears and triggers fueling your reactions.
12: It's so good. So you can sign up today at familylife.com/momanger. Again, that's familylife.com/momanger.
10: We interviewed a pastor from Missouri, Don Everts, and he talked about chronic loneliness. And he had an interesting perspective. We'd love to play this clip and just let you respond. So I want to know what you think of what Don had to say.
13: In our research, it came out that, so a quarter of people in the United States live alone, live by themselves. A number of people say that no one comes over to their house ever. So in the medical field, they talk about there's a chronic loneliness is sweeping the country. And the interesting thing is in the medical literature, they prefer to call it depression. But the doctors are like, it's chronic loneliness. Like you have no one in your life. And humans aren't meant to live that way. So just to knock on someone's door, just to say hi, in our current context, it does not take much to be heroic.
11: Wow. Yes. I'm so glad for people like Don that are doing that research. I interviewed a guy that probably has a similar focus on loneliness right now. It was absolutely depressing because this is the disease of our day, but we're not able to really quantify it or talk about it because we haven't made it an acceptable thing to struggle with. And I think people feel a lot of shame. If you say depression, that's kind of, more of a something you can't control, but loneliness feels like something you could.
10: Yeah.
11: And so there's a lot of shame around it. But also it's, praise God, it's something that we can change, right? It's something that I believe right now my job is to trumpet this in the church, right? To the church and say, hey, I don't think we've been doing this as well as we could. And I think we could do it better. And then they start to go, you know what? I'm going to live differently. I'm going to start to know my neighbors. I'm going to start to have people over for dinner. I'm going to notice that single person that I've never noticed that's across the street that I don't even see very often and invite them over. One of my good friends, she's gotten to know the single person across the street that is in his 80s and he's very cranky and the street really doesn't like him because he's always complaining about things. And she was like, you know what? He needs God. I'm going to love him and pursue him. She takes him flowers all the time, takes him food all the time, invited him over for his birthday and said, bring any of your friends you want. He brought one friend and the two of them sat there and told stories for a long time. And he complained the whole time about things. And the friend was hitting him and saying like, stop complaining. Like, this is so lovely. I can't believe you got invited over here. Like, you need to be nicer. And yet she is determined to make that man fall in love with their family, and then hopefully fall in love with God, right? And we've just got to be people that notice. We have the answers. We have a relationship with God, and we have hopefully local churches where there's some sense of connection, even if it's not a village-like existence. We have those connections to that potential. And so how do we invite people into it? How do we pursue it and prioritize it in such a way that we look different? Because contagious Christianity begins with contagious community. When you see people loving each other well, and Jesus said that. That's not my words, that's his. He said, they will know you by your love for one another. That's how everybody would know. You're one of mine. We're not great at that, you know, but I think we could get better. In the middle of this research, I pulled aside one of my friends that was moving from a group with roommates to an apartment by herself. And I, with tears, said, I do not know if that's the best idea. And I know some people listening live alone and some people can't. That is just their lot right now. But I would challenge every presupposition to that because I believe it is not good for man to be alone. God said that. And so what does it look like to maybe take, you know, one of my friends, what she did as a single, she still wanted to live alone, but she moved into a little complex with other people that she knew. So she has a townhome and she got to know all her neighbors and they have cookouts at night and they all spend time in their little courtyard together. She made a choice about where she would live alone, that she wouldn't be alone. I just think we've got to make choices that we have to realize there is nothing worse for our health, and science has proven it. I can show you the statistics, it's in the book, that smoking, overeating, lack of exercise, none of that is more dangerous than loneliness. Loneliness is the worst thing for our health. And so if you just do it because it's not good for you, that matters.
10: I mean, you said that I have a part of a book from John Ortberg years ago that he wrote. Did you ever see this? He said, this is a study done, just what you said. People who had bad health habits, smoking, poor eating, obesity, alcohol, but strong social ties lived significantly longer than people who had great health habits, but were isolated.
11: Yep.
10: And
11: his commentary,
10: in other words, it's better to eat Twinkies with good friends than to eat broccoli alone. Another study in the journal American Medical Association, 276 volunteers were infected with a virus that produces the common cold. The study found that people with strong emotional connections did 4 times better fighting off illness than those who were more isolated. These people were less susceptible to colds, had less virus, produced significantly less mucus than relationally isolated subjects. He said, I'm not making this up. They produce less mucus. That means it's literally true. Unfriendly people are snottier than friendly people. So anyway, I mean, it's just a cute way to say it. But here's what I'm hearing. You know, as you listen to themes that God brings into the church and in the Christian community, you start to notice, you know, a few years ago, I'm like, wow, every worship song that I love is about identity right now. It's like who we are in Christ, which was beautiful. And you notice another one, sermons as I was preaching. I think this is something God's bringing to us right now.
11: I hope so.
10: Because we need it.
11: We need it, and we're all aware we need it.
12: One of the things you said, Jenny, was you and your friends, this is kind of beginning to get to know each other. You did I call it a timeline. You told your life story in about 20 minutes. That's something that we've been doing too, and it's a great way to start. I did that with my friend Michelle. We would just go out to dinner, and I would say, tell me your story.
11: Mm.
12: And there's something about revealing who you are and what you've gone through that makes you really see the person. And in that, like we've done that recently with a new group of friends where they just told their story. And as we listened, this is kind of a small group of couples. And as we listened, then what we did was we spoke life into them after they shared it and even empathized with their hard points. And in that timeline, in like 20 minutes, you're sharing your highs, but you're sharing your lows. And so to say like, wow, I can't imagine how hard that was for you to experience that. And thanks for going deep and revealing kind of those pains and struggles and the hurts in your life. It was amazing, wasn't it, Dave? The guys did it too.
10: Yeah, but it's scary.
12: Yes.
11: So
10: a lot of people hear that and they're like, well, I'm not going there, you know?
11: You're actually describing one of the things I share in the book, which is the science says that what we want from people, we actually don't want answers. We don't want to be fixed. Mm. That is not what we want.
12: Right.
11: We want to be seen,
12: yep,
11: soothed, and safe. And that right there is excellent marriage advice. If you're listening and you're like, we have a hard marriage, if you just make your spouse feel seen, soothed, and safe, that goes so far.
12: Mm.
11: Most people think what they want and what they want to give is answers.
10: Mm.
11: And we want to fix people. We want to, when someone says something hard, we're like, but da, da, da, you know, we're immediately giving the positive. And I've learned from counseling, someone is sharing something with me, not because they need me to fix it, but they're probably sharing it with me because they don't want to be alone in it. And so when we can be with people in difficulty, it's why the Bible says mourn with those who mourn, right? There's a gift in just being with someone that is in their struggles and in their disappointments. I mean, one of the best pieces of advice I've ever gotten and will give till I die is when someone shares something with you, to do what your friend did, to listen, to say what you hear back, and to say, I'm so sorry.
10: Hey, men.
11: Just that.
10: Men, are you listening right now? Because I've blown that so many times.
12: I do it too, Dave. I try to fix.
10: I mean, I one time, Jenny, we've said this here before, and we probably won't even keep this on the broadcast, but a long time, and I'll keep it really short. She was, you know, kids were little, sharing with me how hard it was.
12: I had
10: day.
12: A bad day parenting.
10: I literally go upstairs.
12: Wait. I have to tell Jenny. So I'm sharing all that. Dave goes, I'll be right back. He goes upstairs. He comes down with a little piece of paper, and I thought, oh. He wrote me a love note.
11: He's thankful.
12: Yes, he's going to share all the things
10: Look,
12: he loves.
10: Look, you guys already know.
12: Yeah, and so it's numbered 1 to 10. And I'm thinking, oh, these are the 10 reasons why I'm a good mom. And so I pick it up and I look at him like, thank you. And I read it out loud. Number 1, and I look at him, get more organized.
11: Oh, dude,
12: I'm like,
11: I
12: want
11: to throw this one.
12: And then number 2 was like 40... use your time more
10: okay,
12: wisely.
10: That's enough.
12: Is this?
10: You don't need to read the rest. There were 10 of those.
12: You know what I did? I ripped it up like, you think this? And he goes, I prayed about this. I said, you did not pray about this. This is from Satan.
10: Yeah.
12: And I ripped it up and threw it
10: in my face. But it was, again, 40 years ago. What did I ask her? I'm like, that's not what you want. She told me just what you said.
11: Yeah.
10: I want to be seen, soothed.
11: Yeah.
10: What was the third
11: Safe.
10: One? Safe.
11: Safe. Yeah.
10: Now, she didn't use those words, but that's exactly what I'm like, really? What's that look like? So, I think we miss that.
11: The book I wrote before this was called Get Out of Your Head, and I did all this
12: Which
11: research.
12: Was really great.
11: Oh, thanks. I did all this research on the brain. And our brains, by God, were built this way. We actually were built not to need information. We were built needing connection. It was why this was the next book that I had to write. Because when I did all the work on the brain, I realized this is the greatest healing tool we have. This is the greatest gift we have on earth, right? It's God first, but on earth, it's right. God through people. Yeah. And so I think that is the way he built us, was to require each other, to belong to each other.
10: Yeah.
11: That is how he built us. And so it is actually built into our brains, guys that need some science behind it. Because I know what you're thinking, because I think it too. How does that help?
12: Yeah.
11: Your brain decompresses. All the little pathways open, reopen when you feel understood and seen and known. And there's something in your brain that begins to heal. And so that's why for trauma, you go to therapy, because not so that you can get fixed and hear advice, but so that you can process that story and feel in a safe environment and feel soothed and seen and understood. That is why therapy works. It's a relationship where you get to talk about the hurts that you've had. So it's worth it, guys, that are out there diminishing this plan.
10: Man, what a great day with Jenny Allen. Again, her book is called Find Your People, Building Deep Community in a Lonely World.
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17: 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From the end of the earth I call to you, when my heart is faint. Lead me to the rock that is higher than I. For you have been my refuge, a strong tower against the enemy. Let me dwell in your tent forever. Let me take refuge under the shelter of your wings. Psalm 61:1-4. This is Praying Through Scripture. I'm Christina Hannon. Psalm 61 is a cry from David when he feels far away and exhausted. What I love about this is not only is he trusting God for his protection and for God to be a refuge to him, but he's looking to God because he wants to be in his presence. He is asking the Lord to let him dwell in his tent forever. Would you pray with me? Father, you are the rock that is higher than we are. You are a refuge and you are a strong tower. You're not shaken by the things that overwhelm us, but you are steady all the time. We confess that our hearts are so quick to become faint and to be overwhelmed at even just the smallest conflict. Forgive us for trusting in our own strength and in our worldly solutions rather than running to you. Be our refuge in the middle of our fears today. Draw us into your presence, not just for our protection, but for communion with you. We want to dwell with you. In Jesus' name, amen. Thank you for joining me today. Until next time, keep delighting in God and seeking his face.
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0: 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But right now, here is Pastor Mike.
21: About a decade ago, my family and I moved to this community. And right after we did, I had this kind of crazy goal that I wanted to attempt to visit every single church in the city. Have I told you about this? This was before this church had Sunday morning church services. So I was one of those really weird pastors that had Sunday mornings free. So if you think pastors only work one day a week, I just worked a half a day a week, apparently. So I had Sunday mornings and I wanted to visit every church in the streets around this church. And so I would go to like a Catholic mass at 8 o'clock and then a Baptist church at 9:30 and a non-denominational at 11. The next week it was a Lutheran liturgy at 7:30. It was the Unitarian church at 9 or 9:30. And then I went to the Pentecostal service that started at 11. I'm not sure when it ended. I left after 2 hours. It was still going strong. I was at all kinds of churches from all kinds of denominations. And after I got done, I visited over 100 separate churches. And I learned two things. I learned, number one, that so many of the churches in this community, and if you're watching at home, I bet this is true for your community too. So many churches have so much in common. As I went from church to church to church, they pick up the same Bible. Many of them would talk about the birth of Jesus, the death of Jesus, the resurrection of Jesus on Easter morning. There's often a similar ethic about how we should live. Don't lie, forgive, the importance of prayer. On the big Venn diagram, I noticed so much overlap with so many of the churches in our community. And to be honest, I noticed that the churches didn't entirely overlap. It wasn't just the name of the church or the denomination listed on the sign. It wasn't just, you know, was it a casual or formal service? Wasn't when the service time started. Very often there were differences in the distinct teachings of the churches. I sometimes hear Christians say, well, like a denomination doesn't matter. I'm a Christian. But I think that's a little bit of a shallow way to think about it, because very often those names represent a certain set of beliefs that don't always equal other beliefs. And it forced me to confront a question I bet you've thought about in your life. Why are there so many churches? If there's just one Bible, why are there like not just churches with different names and in different places, but that actually have different teachings? And the answer to that really important question is a big word that we've been talking about, the word interpretation. Not everyone apparently interprets the Bible the same. Sometimes people end up thinking A while other churches think B. And I have a hunch that you've run into this too. Maybe half your family is Catholic and half of your family isn't. And so it's not just like the name. Half the family like prays to Mary or says the rosary. Another half the family says, no, you should only pray to God the Father, Son, or Holy Spirit. There's a difference. Or maybe you start dating someone and it gets serious and you were raised in a certain way and they were raised in a different kind of way, and you start thinking about the future, and you ask yourself the big question, if God blessed us with a family, would we baptize our babies? And one of you says, well, yes, of course you do. That's how a baby becomes a believer in Jesus. And the other person says, no, you get baptized after you become a believer in Jesus. It needs to hear like the word of God before it can be baptized into the name of God. Maybe you go off to college, and it's the first time you attend a church that isn't like your parents' church. And you hear new things, and you start asking yourself questions like, wait, do I have to like say a prayer to invite Jesus into my heart? Should I be speaking in tongues as proof that the Holy Spirit is actually inside of me? Is there going to be like a 1,000-year reign of Jesus before the judgment day comes? You're forced to wrestle with all these questions about all kinds of things as you wrestle with this big issue of interpretation. That's what I want to talk to you about today. Now, I would need about 36 sermons to unpack like all the different branches in this big Christian family tree. But as I've thought about this, like how do we end up in such different spots if there's just one book? From a 10,000 foot view, it's dawned on me, it's because people approach the Bible in four distinct ways. This won't answer all of your questions, but it helps me understand kind of the 10,000 foot view of biblical interpretation. If you're taking notes, I'd love for you to write this down. Now, some people just try to have the Bible, period. If the Bible says it, they're going to believe it. If it makes sense, if it doesn't, it's the Bible, they believe it. They don't want to add to it. They don't want to subtract from it. they think it's the word of God from Genesis 1 to Revelation 22. Their interpretation or method is the Bible, period. Second, there are other denominations and other churches that use the Bible, except they subtract from it what I want to call unpopular doctrines. If you ever actually read the Bible cover to cover, I guarantee that you will find a few pages that you honestly don't like. They will offend you. They will feel wrong, absolutely countercultural. There's actually something in you that will wish that that wasn't there. That might change from person to person and generation to generation. But when that happens, you have to decide, am I going to take that page out or am I going to believe it even if I don't agree with it just yet? I've told some of you the story. Years ago, I was preparing for a series on Christianity and sexuality. And I was studying all the different Bible passages that speak on that issue, especially on sexual orientation. And I went to interview other pastors from other churches and denominations. I remember sitting down with this one pastor and I had my Bible open to Romans chapter 1, probably the key page in the Bible. And after kind of explaining what I believed, my interpretation of that page, he said to me, Mike, you are exactly right. That is exactly what that page says. But we know better than that page. I thought, okay, well, that explains why we have two different churches. He thinks you can take some pages out because not all of them come from God. I think all the pages are from God, whether I initially agree with them or not. Sometimes there's different churches and denominations because it's the Bible minus certain things that I don't like. Number three, sometimes there's differences because it's the Bible plus church tradition. It's in the Bible, but it doesn't have to be in the Bible because certain denominations think that God didn't limit himself to just speaking in the Old and New Testament. It's actually the official teaching of the Catholic Church, if you're Catholic or grew up Catholic. The Catholic Catechism, I've read all 900 pages of it, says that God certainly does speak in the Bible, but he also speaks to us through the church leadership, the church councils, the Pope who speaks in God's place. And so if you ever ask a Catholic person, well, where in the Bible does it exactly say, list a specific Catholic doctrine, the answer will be, it isn't, and it doesn't have to. Their view of truth is that there are two sources and that they're not limiting themselves to just one. So why are there differences between Catholics and Protestants? Part of the reason is because they have two different ways of finding the truth of God. And then finally, number four, our churches who believe the Bible, have the Bible, love the Bible, except they filter it at times through human reason. And that's what I want to focus on today. If y'all had like nothing to do until midnight, I would preach a very, very long sermon about all four of those things. But I want to focus on the distinction between number one and number four, the Bible period versus the Bible filtered through human reason. Because what I've seen is that some of the divisions and distinctions between really passionate followers of Jesus who have a really high view of the Bible, sometimes the difference comes down to this. What role will reason play? I'm going to go deep on that issue today. You might know that Jesus does not want us to be divided. Jesus actually prayed that we as Christians would be one as he and the Father are one. Jesus does not love the denominational distinctions. He wants his church to be one big, happy family, united in the truth of God. And if we're going to do that, if we're going to get one step closer to that, we have to figure out what role does reason play in the teaching that comes from God. So here's what I want to do today. I want to spend a few minutes and share two big truths, how we figure this out. And I want to give you a bunch of really practical examples for each one, a bunch of Bible passages, so that you and I can get reason right in the right spot, that we would be united with each other, and most importantly, united with the truth of God. So I hope you're awake. I hope at home you're well caffeinated. We're going to move fast today and cover a lot of ground. Grab a pen. We're going to dive right in with truth number one of these two truths. And it's this, that Christians love reason. We love it. We leverage it. We lean into it. We believe that God gave us a brain, and that brain is very good.
20: This is Time of Grace. We'll be back in a moment with more of today's message. Right now, a lot of people are trying to figure out what's true. They're hearing bits and pieces about God from social media, posts, podcasts, but it's often disconnected, out of context, and hard to make sense of. And when that happens, people don't just get confused about what's true. They get confused about who Jesus is. Because of your generosity, people are moving past the noise and back to the source. They're opening God's Word
0: understanding it more clearly, and beginning to hear His voice with confidence. And as that happens, everything starts to change. 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
21: In the Bible, we find all sorts of things where God says, think, fix your thoughts on, meditate upon. There's even one passage in the book of Isaiah where He says, come and reason with me. So, like one of our pastors said, God doesn't want you to put your brain in a bucket. He wants you to leave it in your skull and turn it up to 10 and use every bit of the thought process that God put into you. Let me give you a couple examples of that. Think, for example, of creation, of nature. Quick pop church quiz. How many of you have ever been out in nature? Maybe you're walking in the woods on one of those Wisconsin days when the leaves are changing color. Maybe you're hiking in the mountains of Colorado on the most clear and beautiful day. Maybe you make it to the beaches of Florida and the waves are crashing in as the sun is setting. How many of you have ever been out in nature and thought about God? All right, I'll take those hundreds of hands. Now, here's my question. How did you get to God? Was God standing on that Colorado mountaintop saying, hey, good to see you? Did God like write His name on the leaves that were changing colors as you walked through the woods? How did you experience nature, not see God, not hear the voice of God, and yet think of God? There's a really simple answer. You reasoned. You saw the bigness of the mountains. You saw the massiveness of the ocean. You saw the complexity of creation, and your very reasonable mind jumped to the conclusion, God, this could not have just happened. This is not just some wild coincidence. This is not some like mathematical, barely a probability that just happened to be. You realize something this big, something this beautiful, and something this insanely complex had to come from someone insanely powerful and insanely wise, and you thought, God. The Bible says that's exactly true. In Romans chapter 1, verse 20, any of you notice I have a brand new Bible today? Do you like it? I do. Here's what it says. Romans 1, verse 20, for since the creation of the world, God's invisible qualities, His eternal power and divine nature have been clearly seen, being understood from what has been made, so that people are without excuse. How do you see God? He's invisible. And the answer is you look at what He has made. You study creation. And the more you study the systems of the human body, the more you look at the like insane scientific like constants and forces, like how do we even exist? How is Earth even a thing? The more you come to the conclusion, there must be a God who is smart and powerful that set this all into motion. Imagine you're walking through the woods and you came across this big old tree and the bark was peeled back, and carved into the bark was a big old heart, and it said A, V, plus K, N. And you would think, what a coincidence. There must have been some storm that like peeled the bark back, and then that storm like fired a bunch of really sharpened sticks and it kind of chipped away and it made a perfect heart. That is really wild. And then it put the initials of like my best friend and his new girlfriend. You would not think that. What would you think? Someone did that. This could not just be a coincidence. That's too intricate. It's too detailed. And in the same way, when we look at the stars, the seas, the little children in our arms, and when we study the complexity of the eye or the hand or the human body, we come to this very reasonable, very rational thinking person's conclusion, God. Creation shows to us so that people are without excuse. There is a God. He is powerful. He is wise. He is creative and He is beautiful. Or how about this example? How about not creation? How about your own salvation? This really famous passage in John 3, verse 16, it says this. For God so loved the world that He gave His one and only Son, that whoever believes in Him, in Jesus, shall not perish but have eternal life. Another church pop quiz. Raise your hand if you read those words, see those words, and think, wow, that is really good news for me. Thank you for those hands. Here's my question. How did you end up in that verse? I don't see your name. No, in fact, I've read the whole Bible cover to cover a bunch of times. I've never come across a passage that has the name Michael Thomas Novotny in it. So why do you and I see those words and our hearts go, wow? And the answer is reason. Because we've reasoned, if God loves the world, then he must love me. If Jesus died for the sins of the world, then he must have died for my sins. You can read on almost any page of the Bible something that is such good news because your brain connects the dots. You come to the reasonable, logical conclusions that whoever believes in Jesus has eternal life means if you believe in Jesus, you have eternal life, which means if you have Jesus, you have right now eternal life. But it's such a cool, imagine if God didn't give you a logical mind, you could read John 3:16 all day and say, huh. Once your brain connects the dots, just like you do out in creation, you do with your own salvation. I could give you plenty more examples, but hopefully you get the point. We think, we reason, we leverage this gift that God put into our brains. Christians love, love, love reason. But I need to tell you something else. We don't love reason too much. Once upon a time, there was a billion-dollar CEO of a cutting-edge AI tech company. He was a savant, just had a genius brain, and he got ahead of the curve as AI was picking up steam in America. He had made billions of dollars. He would sit at his desk and his laptop and just come up with things that were so profoundly life-changing for so many people. Now, this CEO had a blessing in his life he did not take for granted. Somehow, in his building, in his floor, in his office, he had the most amazing cleaning crew. When he would show up to do his focused work, his office was spotless, beautiful, and allowed him to focus like no one else. In fact, the cleaning crew that came in every night was so good, they made specks of dust into endangered species. But one night, as the cleaning crew was cleaning, they got curious. The woman who was mopping around the mahogany desk saw the laptop and knew from her years of cleaning the office that the password to that laptop was in the second drawer in the notebook hidden in the back. So she leaned her mop up against the desk. She sat down in the soft Italian leather chair. She pulled out the notebook, opened the laptop, and logged in. Now, she was no CEO, but she wasn't a dummy either. She had seen enough from being around the company, some things that were amazing and inspiring, and some things that could probably use a little bit of improvement. So she opened up an email from the CEO's office and addressed it to all the staff with the subject line, changes. And she started to affirm the good things about the company, to Oreo cookie, the critique. And then the middle put in a few things that needed to change. She leaned back a little bit, surveyed her work, and satisfied with it, moved the cursor of the mouse and clicked. Can you imagine? Can you imagine? I mean, cleaning people, some of you know, do very, very important work. But sitting in the chair of that guy? But listen, this is what your brain tries to do to God every day. Instead of serving him and the genius ways of the word of God, something in me, something very human that likes to be in control, that loves the last word, tries to sit on the throne of God and determine what is exactly the truth of God. And friends, we must resist this with everything we can. We must fight the kind of pride that thinks that I can tell the difference between good, bad, right, wrong, truth, and lie. Christians, I told you before, love reason. But here's the second thing I need you to know, and write this down too, that Christians also limit reason. We don't love it so much. We refuse to let it have the last word. Our simple line of thinking is that if he's God and I'm me, and if the Bible came from God and not from me, then whatever the Bible says has to be right, no matter what me, myself, and I might conclude. And the best passage to prove this is in Isaiah chapter 55, which says this, God is speaking, and he says, for my thoughts are not your thoughts, neither are your ways my ways. As the heavens are higher than the earth, so are my ways higher than your ways, and my thoughts than your thoughts.
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21: Does the idea of eternity scare you? Our church had a Q&A Sunday not long ago, and a woman said, Pastor, the thought of forever freaks me out. So how do I cope with that? You know, it's a really interesting question. Even a good thing, if you do it again and then again and then again and again and again, stops being such a good thing. Isn't that true? I mean, you could have the best steak, your favorite meal, the freshest pasta, but if you had to eat it tonight for dinner and then tomorrow night and then for the next 1,000 nights and then 10,000 nights, the good thing wouldn't feel so good or exciting, would it? It'd be steak again. And sometimes when we think about God or the concept of heaven or eternity, it sounds like good news at first. You know, we leave this world of suffering, we get to be with God in heaven where we're happy. But then the thought that it's not a day or a week-long all-inclusive vacation. It's forever and then forever and then forever. When we've been there 10,000 years, a classic Christian song says, 10,000 years of doing what? Now, if you think of heaven like some people think of heaven, the thought of being with God forever is totally going to freak you out. If you've seen those kind of lame cartoons where people get to heaven and they get their standard issue celestial diaper,

0: day comes is not like that at all. It is so much better that I'm not sure there's a spot in your brain to process it. The new earth, or being with God in heaven, is not just like this earth, but 10% better. It is almost unbelievably different in the amount of joy that it brings to our hearts. I got my Bible open right now to Psalm 16. Here's what it says. I keep my eyes always on the Lord. With him at my right hand, I will not be shaken. Therefore, my heart is glad and my tongue rejoices. My body also will rest secure, because you, God, will not abandon me to the realm of the dead, nor will you let your faithful one see decay. That's Jesus. God, you make known to me the path of life. You will fill me with joy in your presence with, get this, eternal pleasures at your right hand. When you're in the presence of God, what will you feel? Joy, pleasure. And I want you to note that phrase, eternal pleasure. Not pleasure for a day or for a season or for a decade or for some moment. No, forever. Eternal pleasure, because God is eternally good. Because his love goes down to the depths and up to the heights. Because God is unlike anyone you've ever met on this earth. You can enjoy him forever. You never fully explore him. He's not like a movie that you watch and then you kind of know it and then you kind of get it and then you're kind of over it. No, he's so infinitely good that you could spend an infinite amount of time exploring and enjoying his character, his intelligence, his wisdom, his courage, and especially his love. I kind of get why forever would freak you out. We think about earthly things because earth is all that we've experienced. But listen to the psalm, which is yours through faith in Jesus. Keep your eyes fixed on God and you will not be shaken by thoughts of your future. You will get to be with God, God himself. And there's joy in his presence. There's eternal pleasure at his right hand.
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0: You might not understand the pain, but God says there's a reason. Trust him. I wish your chronic pain would end. I can't wait for the day when Jesus comes back and every tear is wiped away. But until that day comes, refuse to let your reason convince you that you're so bad or God is so bad. Instead, just say, I don't know why, but I do know who.
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6: but
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6: It's also reality. 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
5: When you choose to.
6: Yeah, that's marriage. 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
9: Hello and welcome to Destined for Victory with Pastor Paul Shepherd. 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Coming up in just a moment, the story of a man who ran up to Jesus and then sadly walked away. The message is called Death Before Life, and we'll have it for you in just a few moments. But first, our Executive Director, Alicia Greer, has a few words to share with you about this critical time in the ministry of Destined for Victory. Alicia?
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0: Sometimes we try to negotiate with God. Let's be honest now, you try to negotiate with God. I'll give you a cut. All right, how about this, God? No, you can't work a deal with God. I know some of us are movers and shakers and we're deal makers. You can't do that with God. He said, sell everything you have. And the man had to walk away sad.
9: You may remember the story. A young man asked Jesus how he can be saved. Jesus tells him to sell all his possessions and follow him. The young ruler couldn't bring himself to take such drastic measures, and he walked away from Jesus sad and disheartened. His story and a great lesson for all of us comes your way next. The message is called Death Before Life, and here once again is Pastor Paul Shepherd.
0: The principle taught here in John 12 is an extremely important principle. It tells us that there is no life without there first being death. Death to what I want, death to how I feel, death to being on the throne of my own life. I have to die in order to live. I have to die in order to see the will of God come to pass in my life. Let's look at an example of somebody who, when he heard this, had real difficulty with this. In Mark chapter 10, you have the story of the rich young ruler. In Mark chapter 10, beginning at verse 17, as Jesus started on his way, a man ran up to him and fell on his knees before him. Good teacher, he asked, what must I do to inherit eternal life? Why do you call me good? Jesus answered, no one is good except God alone. Pause there for a moment. What Jesus is saying is, you know, I've heard people try to argue when they try to make a case from scripture that Jesus is not God. This is one of the scriptures I've heard people go to. See, he said, why call me good? The only one who is good is God. That means he wasn't God. That's not what it means. He's telling this young man, just understand that if you're calling me good, you're calling me God. Make sure you know who you're talking to. There's no question but that the scriptures teach Jesus is God. In the same gospel our text is in, John chapter 1. In the beginning was the Word was with God, and the Word was God. Same was in the beginning with God. And later on it says, and the Word became flesh and dwelt among us. And we beheld his glory, the glory as of the only begotten of the Father, full of grace and truth. There's no question but that the Word, who is Jesus, became flesh. God became flesh and dwelt among us. Jesus isn't just some prophet. When you look at what Jesus said, there's no way he could just be a prophet. He'd either have to be God or he's the craziest man who ever walked the face of the earth. When you try to say, well, no, he was a great man along with other great men. No, you got that wrong. Jesus couldn't have been a great man. He was either God or he was wacky. He was either God or he was seriously tripping. He said things no prophet would ever open his mouth and say. Jesus said, before Abraham was, I am. He was talking to them about Abraham like he was a bosom buddy. And they said, what are you talking about? Abraham was our father and he lived centuries ago. Jesus said, before Abraham was, I am. That's not a prophet. That's God or a crazy man. And so he's saying to this rich young ruler, if you call me good, just know that good can only be assigned to God. Now, he goes on to answer the specific question, which was, you know, what must I do to inherit eternal life? Verse 19, Jesus says to him, you know the commandments, and he names a few of them. Do not murder, do not commit adultery, do not steal, do not give false testimony, do not defraud, honor your father and mother. Verse 20, the man responds, teacher, all these I have kept since I was a boy. Jesus looked at him and loved him. And then he said, one thing you lack. In other words, he didn't dispute how good a law keeper he was. Jesus said, here's the deal. Go sell everything you have and give to the poor, and you will have treasure in heaven. Then come follow me. At this, the man's face fell. He went away sad because he had great wealth. Now, do you see what happened? Jesus said to him, the issue is not how well you keep external law. The issue is how surrendered to my agenda for your life you are. And the proof with this man who was rich, who was young, and who was a ruler. I mean, is that the American dream or what? Old folk trying to recapture their youth, getting all kinds of surgical procedures, all kinds of stuff. We're hoping against hope to go backwards and just getting everything tucked and pulled and frozen and, you know, all this stuff, trying to stay young. Go on, help yourself, knock yourself out, do the best you can. Dye your hair whatever color you decide you want. Do whatever you want. You lose enough, want to buy some more, go ahead. Do whatever it is you feel like doing. But know this, you will not add a moment to your life on earth. Know this, that this earthly house is going down. The Bible said, teach us to number our days that we might apply our hearts to wisdom. Don't be a fool. Don't get more foolish the older you get. When you leave one chapter and go to another one, you can think back and look back in the pictures from that chapter, but you don't live there anymore. Don't challenge young folk to stuff you can't win in. Gotta be sensible as you move through here. I'm up here in these middle ages, and man, middle age is not like that old chapter. That old chapter, you can just up and do and go and just hang. This one, you got to take your time. You can get there, but you're not as quick as you used to. I tell them, I'll be there, y'all hold on, I'm coming. And when I was a young person, some of y'all, you know the truth, when we were young, I laughed at folk. I'm not laughing anymore. Yeah, do the best you can. Do the best you can. Whatever makes you feel good about yourself. But don't be deceived. That's just a dream. You have a season of youth. And after that, you move on. Don't try to recapture it. Just thank God you had it. And you know, you see all these people. Now you got gospel preachers who have put the American dream to scripture. And now God is all about you becoming a millionaire. Come on, folks, we got to get our Bible reading straight. Yes, God prospers many people for his own purposes. And I personally believe that, especially as one who's looking to expand ministry and has a big vision, and I'm coming to see how much money it takes to get the gospel to people and do ministry on a higher level, I'm praying God find some faithful stewards who are being faithful over what they have and prosper them. God raise up some folk who have millions that they will give to the kingdom. I'd be glad to pray more for folk to be prospered who have passed the poverty test. See, Luke 16 said you had to be faithful over a few things. And that's faithful by God's standard, not yours. And I would love to see folk who can have it and it not have them. I'm not against prosperity by any stretch. God, over the centuries, has blessed his people for his own purposes. But this brand of preaching that you hear, where everybody is supposed to be rich, is simply not what the scriptures teach. Jesus didn't die for you to have an Escalade. He didn't die for you to get a Bentley. He died for you to have riches in heaven. And whatever he blesses you with that you can handle on earth, it'll be a blessing. But some folk, if God gave y'all money, it'd be the worst thing he ever did. Because some of us can hardly serve him now and don't have anything. Oh, I know I'm preaching it right. And if you can't serve him and be faithful over what you have now, why would he give you more? It would violate his nature. But here's a man who is young, he is rich, and he's a ruler. He's prominent. Man, that's the American dream. And too many people are trying to get God to just sign off on that. But look at what Jesus says to this man. He says, no, you're wonderful. And Jesus loved him. Jesus didn't have an attitude. Loved him. Looked at him and loved him. He said, what you got to do is sell everything you have. Why did he ask this man to do that? Because he knew that his possessions were his heart. Now, notice when Jesus selected his other disciples, he didn't ask them for all their money because most of the other folk he selected didn't have any. You know, you tell a broke person the only prerequisite for following me is give up what you have. Bet. There you go. Won't get you very far, but go ahead. You know, for some of us, that wouldn't be the point of testing our loyalty to him. We don't have enough to be attached to. But he did call the James and John the sons of Zebedee, and the Bible says they left their father and followed him. They were proud boys of a man, and they had to forsake their family agenda to pursue the kingdom life. Jesus always found what would challenge his lordship, and that's what he went after. And so this young man, he went after his things. He said, sell everything you have. And notice, Jesus didn't say, sell everything you have and bring it to me. Liquidate all your assets and give it to me. So that'd have been a charlatan. That'd have been one of these, you know, folk who just get rich at the expense of the people. Jesus said, no, I don't want your money. He said, I want your heart. Sell it. Give it to the poor. Then take up your cross. Come on and follow me. And the Bible says the young man walked away sad. There was something in him that wanted eternal life, but that surrender was not there. His attitude was, I'm sorry, Jesus, I'm not giving up my money for you. I'm sorry. We can work a deal. I'll give you a cut. Sometimes we try to negotiate with God. Let's be honest now. You try to negotiate with God. I'll give you a cut. All right, how about this, God? No, you can't work a deal with God. I know some of us are movers and shakers, and we're deal makers. You can't do that with God. He said, sell everything you have. And the man had to walk away sad.
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0: Now, here's what I want you to see. Keep on reading. After this encounter, then Jesus looked around and said to his disciples how hard it is for the rich to enter the kingdom of God. He said the disciples were amazed at his words, and he said again, it's hard to enter the kingdom of God. It's easier, in fact, for a camel to go through the eye of a needle than for a rich man to enter the kingdom of God. The disciples were even more amazed and said to each other, who then can be saved? Jesus set it up this way so that they would become curious. Well, wait a minute. How in the world is anybody going to live up to that standard? Jesus said, with man, this is impossible, but not with God. All things are possible with God. And then Peter got the revelation that he's not just talking about rich people and their money. The point is a point of surrender. So when the lights come on for Peter, he says, we've left everything to follow you. In other words, we weren't rich, but we did surrender everything. We gave up everything to follow you. And Jesus' response is, I tell you the truth, no one who has left home or brothers or sisters or mother or father or children or fields for me and the gospel will fail to receive 100 times as much in this present age. Homes, brothers, sisters, mothers, children, and fields, and with them persecutions, and in the age to come, eternal life. But many who are first will be last, and the last first. You see what Jesus said? When Peter said, we gave up everything. We didn't have riches, but I had my fishing trade, and you said, I'm going to make you fishers of men, and I had to leave my pursuit to follow you. And James and John had to leave their father to follow you. And on, we have forsaken everything that was valuable to us. And Jesus' promise was, and because you've done that, you're now in a position to receive 100-fold in this life. Now, what does Jesus mean by that? He doesn't mean if you give up a home and sign it over to the kingdom of God so that the work of God can be done with the proceeds from that, that God's going to bless you with 100 homes with your name on the deed. It's not what he means. Although, unfortunately, there are folk who preach it like that. 100-fold return. Give $5, you get back 500. God doesn't run a pyramid scheme. If that's the deal, man, I'm signing up. Talk about an investment. See, that's the carnal mind. Jesus said, you'll get a hundredfold return. What does he mean? He says, I'm bringing you into a kingdom that belongs to the one who owns everything. When I surrender to God, I put myself in a position to be blessed with any and everything I need so that his will is fulfilled through my life. So if I need a home, God will give me a home because I'm surrendered to him. If I've given up something and I need the replacement, God will give it to me because I'm surrendered to him. And he emphasized that he was talking about the surrendered life by saying you'll get back houses and brothers and sisters and all that with persecutions. In other words, you'll never be worldly. The world will never see you as one of their own because you march to the beat of a different drummer. A Christian millionaire doesn't look like a worldly millionaire because their millions are dedicated to the purpose of God. Sure, they can live in a nice house and enjoy whatever trappings of their success God allows them to enjoy. But many of them, their greatest fulfillment is in giving into the kingdom so that the work of God is done. And because your life is marked by kingdom priorities, Jesus said, you will face persecution. One of the signs that you walk with the Lord is that there will always be some set of folks in your life who just don't get it. They look at you and say, what is your problem? Why are you always at church? Why do you always have your nose in that Bible? Why are you always praying? What is your problem? They won't get it. They'll despise you. They'll resent you. Some of them will persecute you. They'll come against you, try to make trouble for you on your job because they resent the fact that you are sold out to God's purposes for your life. And so Jesus said, if you surrender, there are great blessings coming your way. If you surrender, there is something that you can always be assured of, and that is that God will supply everyone of your needs. Folks, I want to let you know that this principle is powerful. The way to live is to die. To die to the self. To die to my own will. To die to what I want. To trust that God has the ultimate plan for my life. I say it often, when we get the understanding that God is not a little bit smarter than we are, that he is infinitely more wise. Imagine how insulting it is. Thank God for grace. Imagine how often, if it weren't for grace, we would insult God over and over and over again. When I fail to trust him, Lord, if I give this, am I going to make it? You told me to give generously to the kingdom and, oh, Lord. I'm saying to God who owns the heaven and earth, I'm not sure if I do what you told me to do that I'm going to make it. And about every area of my life, if I give my career, well, God's leading me in this direction, but, you know, I've always had my heart set on another career. Now I feel God calling me in another direction. I don't know. I went on the internet and there's not a whole lot of money over in this. How insulting to our God that you're checking the internet to see if you can do what God said. And you're reading behind worldly people who don't listen to God, who don't do his will. Because listen, tell you the truth, godly folk can think you're crazy for doing his will sometimes. Sometimes people who know God, they just don't have the understanding of what he's doing in your life. And they're wonderful people. I had a whole lot of folk who when I told them God's leading me to California, they said, what is your problem? Everything you need is in Philly. Your blessings are in Philly. Your future's in Philly. Everything's looking up in Philly. And came out here to a little scouting trip looking for a house. And you heard the story, to take a pay cut and go from $200 a month in Philly to $1,995 a month in California and taking a pay cut. That doesn't make any sense. So some folk would say, oh, see, that's proof. That's not God. God not going to send you somewhere to make you starve to death. But I knew that I had heard from God and had to say, OK, Lord, I preach faith for several years as a concept. Concept in scripture. I believe the word and I believe God supplied need, but I never had to live it because the paycheck was cool. So I preached it faithfully because it was in the book. But driving out here, I said, okay, now I'm going to find out. And only then, when you're surrendered, See, you can't put one foot in the boat and one on the water and try to walk on water. That's tempting God. That's presuming that you have to stay in control until God proves to you. No, no. If you want to walk on the water, John Ortberg wrote the book, if you want to walk on the water, you have to get out of the boat. Have to get out of the boat. You got to make a full commitment. Okay, God, I'm going. And only when Peter got out there, out of the boat, away from safety, the only security was Jesus' word, come. I'm in the book, Matthew 14. Jesus' word, come. That's the only thing he's standing on. He's not standing on water. You can't stand on water, but you can stand on come. And he got out there. He said, look at this. I'm going on the water. Up and down with the waves. But just like I said earlier in the message, you have to keep that surrender and you got to constantly renew it. He got out there and started looking around and his natural mind said, what are you doing? Have you lost your mind? And he became afraid. And fear is not a kingdom concept. Fear militates against the way the kingdom operates. And as sure as he began to think from the natural perspective, he went down. Jesus had to reach down and save him. I want to tell you, folks, the surrendered life is the blessed life. It's the life where God will have his way.
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9: That's next time in our message, Dying to Move On. Until then, remember, he who began a good work in you will bring it to completion. In Christ, you are destined for victory.

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2: This is Hope with God. I'm Andrew Palau. In the Bible, Deborah was a powerful woman appointed by God. She was appointed to be a leader and a judge over Israel. She faced dangerous enemies and uncertain times, yet she stood strong. Why? Because she trusted God. Through her courage, her voice, through her obedience, God brought hope and victory to His people. God often calls ordinary people to do extraordinary things. Your voice, your life, it matters. And the same God who gave Deborah courage wants to meet with you today and give you courage. He wants to walk with you through it all and guide your life and show you that He does care. Do you want to get to know Him and discover His plans for your life? You can begin this way. Say, God, I want to know You. Reveal Yourself to me. Show me Your love and guide me in the right path, and I will follow You and serve You. Amen. Always remember, there is hope with God.
3: 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What obstacles should we expect?
4: 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If you are 20 years old and already applying to graduate schools, you must be exceedingly smart. So use your smarts. Don't get married until you both have been accepted into graduate schools and have part-time jobs. This will give you a realistic idea of how much time will be left over for your relationship. You have plenty of time for marriage. Why not finish graduate school before you get married? If, however, you decide to get married while still in school, I can tell you from experience, you will have minimal time for each other. I got married at 23 while in graduate school, and we had some very difficult years. Before you get married, talk with at least two couples who got married while in graduate school. They will give you realistic advice.
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10: Hello, everybody. This is Pastor Rick's Daily Hope with Rick Warren. I'm really glad you're here. Today, we're continuing our series from Psalm 23 called Living in the Goodness of God. It's all about how God's goodness meets you right where you are and brings hope, even in difficult seasons. And today, we have the final part of a message called Letting God Meet My Needs.
11: You know, last week we talked about counting your blessings. I said, you know, look at all the things God has done for you in your life that are good. I said, make a list. Make a list of all the good things God's done for you. And when you start getting down, pull out that list and read, wow, God really has been good to me. But sometimes, you know what you need to do? You need to make a list of worries. And he said, you know, sometimes you have this sense of, I just feel anxious. I have this general anxiety. I feel a little uptight, a little nervous. And I don't really know what's causing it. Well, you can just say, God, I give you my generalized worry, but it's even better to stop and go, what is it that's really bugging me? Am I worried that somebody's going to disapprove of me? Then you write that down. Am I worried that I'm going to be insecure and not have enough? You write that down. Am I worried that I'm going to be lonely the rest of my life? You write that down. You write them all down, and then you give God your worries. You say, here's the list, Lord. Here's some stuff that's on my mind today. I'm not going to keep them. I'm going to give them to you. Notice this next verse, 1 Peter 5:7. Give all your worries and cares to God. In other words, don't stuff them. For he cares about what happens to you. It says, give them to God. You weren't made. Remember, it's unnatural to worry. So you shouldn't swallow your worries. When you are worried, don't repress it. Push it down. Don't suppress it. Deny it. I'm not worried. Yeah, you are. Don't repress it. Don't suppress it. Express it to God. Confess it to God. And say, God, here's my list of worries. If you try to push down the worries in your life, you're going to get sick. It's like taking a can of Coke, shaking it all up real violently, and then putting it in the freezer. What's going to happen to that can of Coke? It's going to explode. It's going to expand, it's going to explode, and it's going to come out sideways. And it'll come out sideways in your life, in a broken relationship, an explosion at work, and all these other areas when we take so much worry onto ourselves, and eventually it comes out. So you relax and you give him your worries, and you just say, God, here are the things I'm worried about. Now you remember earlier we read that verse where Jesus said, you know, don't worry about anything. I'm going to meet your needs. Well, right before that, he had said this. Look up on the screen. Matthew 6:32. He says, for the people who don't know God, the unbeliever, the people who don't know God, they run after all these things. He said, you know, do I look good? Do I feel good? Do I have the goods? I'm living the good life. Do I have the clothes? Do I have the food? Do I have the appearance? Do I have the car? Do I have the right jewelry? Do I have the accessorizing myself and all these different things? So the people who don't know God run after all these things. Now, I don't have to go into this because you know what people are running after. Material goods, keeping up with the Joneses, all those things. They run after all these things. You know, it's interesting. I looked up this word, run. It says these people who don't know God run after these things. It actually means in Greek, frantically seeking. Frantically seeking materialism, you know, passions, pleasures, possessions, things, frantically seeking. It's scurrying to get about. When I think of this verse, they run after these things. I think of shopping crowds at the mall on Black Friday after Thanksgiving. They're running after these things. I'm afraid I'm not going to get the deal. And there's a limited number of items on sale, so I got to get there and I got to elbow you and push you. He says, unbelievers, people who don't know God, they're like this. They're frantic, get, grabbing. He said, they run after all these things. They're hurrying and scurrying all the time. I want you to write this down. Hurry creates worry. Hurry creates worry. And the faster you go in life, the more likely you are to worry. You need to slow down. You need to relax. You need to take a little bit slower pace. Hurry creates worry. Hurrying, and if you're hurrying and scurrying, you're going to end up worrying. Now, the Bible says this. We looked at the verse earlier, but I'm going to go back to it on the screen. Philippians 4:6-7. It says this, don't worry about anything. Instead, pray about everything. Don't panic, pray. Tell God about all your needs. Okay? That's give it to God. And thank him for all he's done for you. If you do this, you'll experience God's peace. God's peace, not your own peace. God's peace, which is far more wonderful than the human mind can understand. The Bible calls this the peace that passes understanding. What is the peace that passes understanding? It's when you're at peace and you have no logical, rational reason to be at peace. I just lost my job. Somehow I'm at peace about it. Why? The Lord is my shepherd. You just got the dreaded word and report from the doctor. It's cancer. But for some reason, I got peace about it. Why? Peace that passes understanding, because the Lord is my shepherd. I just found out some bad news that a dear friend of mine just died. Somehow, I'm at peace about it in my heart. Why? Because the Lord is my shepherd. He feeds and he leads and he meets my needs. That's the peace that understands it. And that's a witness to the world. People go, man, I want to be like that guy. I want to be like that woman. She's at peace in the middle of chaos. Anybody can be at peace when you're out fishing. You know, but if you're at peace in the middle of chaos, that's the peace that passes understanding. He says, don't worry about it. God's peace will give you what you need. So every day, I start the day, and throughout the day, I say, the Lord is my shepherd. I ask him to be my shepherd. Then I give him first place in every area of my life, not just this area, but every single compartment of my life. And then I relax. And every time a worry comes up, I say, the Lord's my shepherd. And I give that worry to God. I don't hold on to it. I don't think I got to think about it later. I say, God, take that one. I don't have time to think about that worry. Take that worry, God. Take that worry, God. And you just keep loading them on. He can handle it. He can handle it. Now, the fourth thing is this, very important. Trust him, trust God, trust Jesus for one day at a time. Trust him for one day at a time. Don't try to steal the whole future into today and bring it back here, have worries about all this kind of stuff that's coming up. Trust him for one day at a time. Matthew chapter 6, verse 34, Jesus says this. So don't worry about tomorrow, because tomorrow will have its own worries. Each day has enough trouble of its own. Anybody agree with that verse? Yeah, you don't need to borrow trouble. He's saying, don't borrow trouble for tomorrow. I'm gonna give you enough grace for today. I'm not gonna give you the grace for tomorrow until you get to tomorrow. You don't need it today. He's saying, don't open your umbrella until it starts to rain, okay? Don't start, that stuff hadn't happened yet. Can't change the future, can't change the past, just work on today. There are 2 days of every week you should never worry about, yesterday and tomorrow, because you can't do anything about them. And you don't worry about the future until you successfully learn to manage today. Some of you aren't doing that good a job on that one. So why are you borrowing trouble and worrying about something that's happening in 2 weeks? You see, when you think about it, today is the tomorrow that you worried about yesterday. And so yesterday, you messed up yesterday because you worried about today. Now today, you're messing up today because you're worrying about tomorrow. But don't do that. Take one life, take one day at a time through your life. Now why? Why does God say that you should only live your life one day at a time? Well, because it's true. It's the only thing you can do. You can't live in the past. You can't live in the future. You can only live today. But there's a couple reasons why you should only live one day at a time. First, when you worry about tomorrow's problems, you miss all the blessings of today. Some of you got something coming up in 2 weeks or a week or a month, and it's scaring you to death, and you're making it worse because you're ruining every day between now and then by worrying about it. What is that worrying doing? It's unhelpful, it's unuseful, all of those different things. And so you're missing today's blessing. Some of you are so worried about retirement, you're not enjoying today. You're missing the blessing of today. And he says, I don't want you doing that. Take it one day at a time. And the other reason is you cannot solve tomorrow's problems with today's power. When you get there tomorrow, God will give you the power and the perspective and the grace and the wisdom. He'll give you what you need when you need to get there. But he's not going to give you the power and promise and purpose and all those things for tomorrow, today. So you're taking on a problem. God says, I'm not giving you power for that, because I want you to trust me one day at a time. The Bible does not say, give us this day our weekly bread. No, you're to pray, give me today my daily bread. Give me just enough strength to make it through the day. He wants you to depend on him one day at a time. Now, let me be clear, as your pastor, because I love you, it's okay to plan for tomorrow. It's okay to plan for the future. Just don't worry about the future. Planning is good. Worrying is bad. Jesus highly recommends planning. There's a whole book in the Bible about planning. It's called the Book of Proverbs. God says it's foolish not to plan. Like, only a fool would go all the way through life unprepared for something you know is inevitable called death. Are you kidding me? You haven't made your peace with God. You know you're going to die. You don't know when it's going to happen. To go through life unplanned for death, you're not ready to live till you're ready to die. So you ought to plan. Planning is good. Worrying is bad. You can plan for tomorrow, but you can't live in tomorrow. You can only live today. Now, I know that the future can often seem, you know, very overwhelming. But God graciously divided it up into 24-hour segments. So you don't get all the future at once. You get it 24 hours at a time. And if God gave you all the future at one time, it would overwhelm you. But you're not there yet. You're not ready for it. And so God gives it to you in 24-hour increments. Think of your life like an hourglass. Remember where the sand goes through the hourglass? The sand, there's all this sand up here, but it goes through one grain at a time. You can handle that. You can handle one grain at a time. You can't handle all the sand at once. So it's not going to come at you all at once. You're going to hit the future one day at a time. You can handle that. Why? Because the Lord is my shepherd. Now, Matthew 6, verse 34 says this. I love this in the Message translation. It says this. Give your entire attention to what God is doing right now. Not yesterday, not tomorrow. Right now. Don't get worked up about what may or may not happen tomorrow. God will help you deal with whatever hard things come up when the time comes. When the time comes. Now, having said all this, is it possible that worry may be one of your most chronic sins? It's unhelpful. It's unreasonable. It's unbiblical. It doesn't work. It's irrational. It's unbelief. And maybe you just need to say, God, I'm sorry. I haven't been saying the Lord is my shepherd. I have been saying, I'm worried. I'm worried. Now, let me just add here. If you struggle with chronic anxiety, and you've had it for years and years and years, you need more than just this. And you need a care team around you. You need a support team around you. Because if you have chronic anxiety, you need a doctor. You need to go and get some tests done, and you may need some meds. That's okay. It's a chemical issue. When people's chemistry is messed up, some people are chronically anxious, like others are chronically angry, or others are chronically depressed. So you need a doctor, and you need to just go get that. Then second, you need a coach. You need a counselor. You need somebody to talk with about it. So you need a doctor. You need a coach, a counselor. And the third thing you need is a support group. And you need at least those three things to make it through. Because if you're having a chemical imbalance in your mind, and for me to just say, well, just trust God, it's like cutting off the wing of a bird and say, well, just fly. And I go, I'll say all you want, fly. If it doesn't have a wing, it's not going to fly. And so you might have to get your brain stabilized. Now, let me give you one last principle I want to share on this. It's not on your outline, but I want you to write it down. God is a good shepherd who will give you what you need. And here's what I'm going to say. What God gives to me, he wants to give through me. What God gives to me, he wants to give through me. In other words, everything God gives you, he wants you to share with others. The Lord is my shepherd. When he meets your needs, God wants to use you to meet the needs of other people. The fact is, I don't know if you've ever realized this, but God is constantly testing how much you trust him. Every day of your life, your faith, your trust is being tested by God. He's going to see, are you going to trust me? And he does it many, many ways. By the way, do you know what is the number one way God tests your trust and your faith? Money. Money. Finances. Why? Because we spend so much of our life trying to earn it, make it, spend it, use it, save it, invest it, whatever. What I've learned is that the more you have, the less likely you are to trust God. Why? Because you start trusting your bank account. And this is a test. It's a test. But when I meet other people's needs with what God has blessed me with, God gets extremely happy because God is a generous God. And he gives 9 promises. I'm going to close with a verse you may have never read. It's not on your outline, so write it down, because I want you to go home and read this verse again. Isaiah chapter 58. Isaiah 58, verses 7 to 11. And in this passage, God makes some amazing, astounding promises as our shepherd. And he says, if you'll do these certain things, I'll make sure all of your needs are met. I'm going to read it to you. Okay, it's up here on the screen. Isaiah 58, 7 to 11. Now, he starts off with what he wants you to do. God says this. I want you to share your food with the hungry. Okay? You're eating well. He says, I want you to share your food with the hungry. Then he says, and I want you to welcome the homeless poor into your homes. That could even include immigrants. I want you to put clothes on those who need them. Great, got it. And then he says, and I want you to help your relatives who need your help. Oh, come on, God. The first three I can get okay. I don't want to help that crazy uncle. He's such a flake. But God says, I want you to help your relatives who need your help. This is a test. Then he says, if you do these things, and he makes 9 promises. These are amazing. Look at this. If you do these things, number one, my favor will shine on you like the morning sun. God smiles on your life, your business, your career. Number two, your wounds, the things where you're hurting, your wounds will be quickly healed because you're helping somebody else. Number three, I will always be with you to save you. All right. Number four, my presence will protect you on every side. I like that. Number five, fifth promise, when you pray, I will answer you. Now, he says, goes back a little more. He says, now, I'll do this if you put an end to oppression. And that would include racial prejudice and bigotry. Put an end to oppression. And if you stop every gesture of contempt of others, including people who are politically different from you. Uh-oh. He said, you got to stop pointing the other side with contempt. If you stop every gesture of contempt of others and you end your vicious talk and pointing fingers on social media. I just thought I'd throw that in. Okay. He says, okay, if you stop being such a gripey, complaining person, you stop saying they're nuts, they're dumb, they're stupid, and I don't care who your favorite group is to say that about. He said, if you'll do that, and instead, if you spend yourselves in behalf of the hungry and you take care of the needs of the oppressed, then darkness around you will turn into the brightness of noon. He said, your light's going to shine like crazy. And he said, and I, the Lord, will, here's the other promises, always guide you, and I will satisfy your needs. That's number 8. And I will keep you strong and well. Hello. Okay. Now, if that's not true, God's a liar, you should go home and never come back to church again. Because I'm not going to worship a God who's a liar. But God has said, if you do these things, I will do these things in your life. Because I am your shepherd. Let's bow our heads. Dear God, You are the source of everything we need to live, and yet we look everywhere else. And there's nothing that we need that you can't supply. And it's really clear in your word that you do not want us to ever, ever worry about anything. You've said it repeatedly. You've told us that worry is unreasonable. It doesn't make sense. It's illogical. It blows things out of proportion. You've told us that worry is unnatural. Nothing else that you've created worries. Everything else in creation trusts you. You told us that worry is unhelpful, that it's not going to add a single hour to our life, not make us taller or shorter, cannot change the past, cannot control the future. You told us that worry is unnecessary, that you have promised to meet our needs if we'll just trust you. And you've told us that worry is unbelief, that when we worry, we're actually acting like atheists. We're acting like orphans that don't have a loving heavenly father, don't have a shepherd. You said, don't be worried, believe in God and believe in Jesus. So Lord, today, we want to learn to trust you to meet our needs. And we want to practice it this week. Now you pray. Say, God, every day I want to ask you to be my shepherd. And if I have to say it 20 times a day, the Lord is my shepherd. I'll remember that when I worry, you're going to feed, you're going to lead, and you're going to meet my need. Jesus Christ, I want to give you first place in every area of my life. Have access to every room in my home. No drawer, no closet, no room is off limits to you. And whenever I worry, help me to realize that that area is an area that's not under your control. That I've held it back and that I love it more than I love you. God, this week and during this entire series, teach me to relax. And to not hold on to my worries, not to stuff them or repress them, but to confess them. To give you my worries in prayer. To not hold on to them and say, God, here's a worry. I'm worried about this, and give it to you. And then Jesus.

0: 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Just email rick@pastorrick.com. And now here's a closing thought from Pastor Rick.
1: God has five purposes for your life. He wants you to know and love him. That's called worship. He wants you to belong to his family. That's called fellowship. He wants you to grow in him. That's called discipleship. He wants you to serve him with your gifts and talents. That's your ministry. And he wants you to share the good news with other people. That's your mission. Now, today, as we close, I want to talk to you about the third purpose, discipleship or personal growth. How do we grow? Well, we grow through the nourishment of God's word. It's how we get to know God. To know God's word is to know God's will. God's word is the source of God's will. And God's ultimate goal for your life is for you to become like Jesus Christ. To do that, you have to fill your life with the word of Jesus Christ. 2 Timothy 3:17 says, "Through the word we're put together and shaped for the tasks that God asked for us." I remember in the Old Testament, the Bible says that Job treasured God's word more than his daily bread. That's how I want you to treat God's word. That's how you grow in discipleship. Get into his word every day. Study it, memorize it, meditate on it, apply it. Never take it for granted. God's word is as essential to your soul as food is to your body. So get into the word today. God bless you.
0: Be sure to join us next time as we look into God's word for our daily hope. 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
2: If there's one thing you notice when you look at Jesus and his life, he lived what he preached. I'm Paul, and thanks again for listening to Faith Radio. I mean, think about it. Early on in his ministry, Sermon on the Mount, and what is one of the things he says? Pray for your enemies. Bless those who curse you. And what does he do from the cross as he's dying? He's praying, "Father, forgive them, for they do not know what they are doing." He lived, even in the midst of all that suffering, he lived an integrated life. He was who he said he was. He did what he said we should do. And we can do likewise. Proverbs 10:9. People with integrity walk safely, but those who follow crooked paths will be exposed. Now you're saying, wait a minute, Jesus didn't walk safely. Well, he walked into that by intention with the purpose of bringing us that safety of his kingdom that is coming. But here's the thing. Those who claim to follow, Jesus pointed out the hypocrites, they were exposed.
3: Are you feeling isolated? Maybe even unloved? Well, Billy Graham reminded us often, there is someone who cares. He created you, he loves you, and desperately wants to be part of your life.
4: God loves you as though you were the only person in the whole world. You are important to God, and he sent his son to die on the cross for you.
3: Why would God make an incredible sacrifice like that for you and me?
4: All of us are sinners, and the word sin means lawbreaker. We break the moral laws of God, and we're separated from God, and we're headed toward judgment.
3: So, you see, God sacrificed his only son to spare you from that judgment so you can be with him forever. Because he loves you. We can tell you more.
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2: 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Every single day, people die without knowing Jesus. Who has God placed in your sphere of influence? This is Susie Larson with another Grow and Go moment, helping you to discover and enjoy what God wants to do in and through you. In the book of Joel, chapter 3, verse 14, it says this, "Thousands upon thousands are waiting in the valley of decision. There the day of the Lord will soon arrive." Again, think about it. Every single day, people die without knowing Jesus. They face a Christless eternity. Once they've taken their last breath, there's no

0: altering their eternal destiny. A friend once told me a story about a man who didn't know Jesus. A believer befriended him and spent regular time with him. He wanted to earn his trust before sharing the gospel. And many have approached evangelism that way. A year passed and finally the friend shared Jesus with his unsaved friend. The friend's reply? No way this is true. And if it is true, why would you wait a whole year to tell me? What if I would have died suddenly? It's like I've been in a burning building and you are waiting until we are close enough to death to warn me? What were you thinking? Well, of course, the young man was jarred by his response, but it bears some consideration. The ship is sinking. Lives will be lost. It's time to save them. Time to tell them about the lifeboat that God has provided. It's up to them to decide if they'll trust Jesus for themselves or not. I pray that God will open your eyes to the people that He strategically placed in your path, and maybe you start by just sharing your own faith story. Tell that person what God has done in your life, and somehow, some way, tell them that God loves them and wants an eternity with them. This is Susie Larson with another Grow and Go moment. 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
1: Everywhere I go, I hear the same thing. There's a leadership crisis in the church. Pastors are hurting. Church leaders are hurting. What's it look like to be a leader of the Church of Jesus Christ? How do you do it? It's never been more difficult to lead, so we want to help leaders grow. That's today.
0: Leadership in the church has never been more under fire. And the qualifications Paul lays out in 1 Timothy 3 couldn't be more countercultural. 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
1: So we're in chapter 3, 1 Timothy, learning from the Apostle Paul, life coaching. Big takeaway and tip number one is that everybody needs a coach. You got to step up. And we all have to ask, what's that look like in our life? Second, you got to step down. Got to become men that are strong by kneeling, praying, surrendering our rights, our way, our agenda, and experiencing God's supernatural power to bring about change. Tip number three, coaching tip number three, is if you aim at nothing, you'll hit it every time, right? So I remember going out as a little kid. I was 8 years old, and we had a lawnmower. And you know, they used to have the handles, and then there was a little bar. And I wasn't big enough to reach the handles like this, but I could take the bar. And so, I mean, it took me forever, but I'm pushing it. My mom's going, please don't let him cut his feet off. So by the time I was 9, I had 3 lawns. By the time I was 12, I had a little lawn business of about 8 or 10 lawns and 1 really big one and 2 paper outs. And I did pretty well. So when I was 13, I lent my parents $3,000 at 6% interest. I was a little entrepreneur. And they paid me. They wanted to buy a piece of land behind our house. And then that played into everything. It was like, I was about 13, and the basketball coach in junior high recommended, because I was 5'3" as a freshman, that maybe wrestling was my career. I should be a wrestler. And well, that was just like screaming, no, be a basketball player. So it's in the Midwest, so that, I mean, on Friday night, you could rob everyone in the entire town because they were either at the football game or the basketball game. And I remember sitting in there and thinking, as a 13-year-old, someday I want to be on that basketball court. I want to have a scholarship. I want to graduate near the top of my class, and I want to have a pretty girlfriend. Ready, set, go. And I was maniacal in my pursuit. And I remember graduating from high school, taking my hat, throwing it there. And as an unbeliever, sitting in a big circle of about 20 or 25 people, we used to call them reefers back then, passing it around and talking about what we're going to do with our future life. And I was sitting next to Jackie, and I didn't have any convictions about drugs. At my size, I thought, I can't put anything in my body that's going to limit my... I was always so small. So I was about 5'11 by then, and so I passed it on, and Jackie turned to me and said, you must be very happy tonight. I said, well, why is that? Well, you got a basketball scholarship, you graduated in your top of your class, you got the cutest little girlfriend. And all I can tell you, I had... I'd never heard of the Holy Spirit. I mean, I'm sure I heard it in church or something. But I had the most overwhelming, empty sense that I'd ever had in my experience up to that time at 18. Here's the problem. The goal was way too small. Even if you aim at something, if you hit the wrong thing, your life can be a disaster. And so what the Apostle Paul is going to do in his coaching tip to Timothy is he's going to say, Timothy, Yeah, the goal is to straighten out the teaching, right? I mean, these false teachers, they're messing everything up. And the how-to is not in your power. I want you to kneel down. I want you to pray. I want the church, God's people, to live in such winsome, godly, loving ways that we attract people rather than at this point raising a lot of negative attention. But like any leadership book you have ever read or ever will read, the only way you change an organization is it starts with leadership. Everything rises and falls with leadership. You want to change a culture? You can tweak anything under the world, but you either have to have a radical change in the leaders or you have to completely change out the leadership. That's why when teams lose, what do? They don't fire the players. What do? Fire the coach. When a company's going downhill, what do? Fire the CEO. Basically, what he's going to say to Timothy is, yes, we need to put a Band-Aid in this, and you got to address the problems here. And in chapter 3, he says, if you aim at nothing, you'll hit it. What you have to do now, Timothy, is we have to develop leaders who will be the kind of people that don't let false teaching happen and are the kind of people that live out this faith in a radical way so that we honor the Lord Jesus and the big agenda of the gospel goes forward. So we're in chapter 3, 1 Timothy. We pick it up. It is a trustworthy statement. If any man aspires to the office of overseer, it is a fine work he desires to do. And then he's going to give the qualifications. Two words by way of just quick moment here. An overseer, the word is episkopos. The word literally has, it's a compound word, someone that looks into something. It's in other words, someone who's in charge who looks into something to make sure things are going okay and then gives help or direction or support. The other word interchanged is the word elder, or you could translate it shepherd, and that's just a different function. They're used interchangeably. So he says, look, Timothy, whether it's a house church of 20 or 25 or 30 people or 10 or 12 people, you know what? Remember how wherever we went, we found who the best leaders were. We put them in charge. Here's the qualifications going forward of the kind of men that you need to choose. So we want a long-term play. We want to solve the issues in the church for the long term, and the way to do that is to develop leaders. And so the first thing he says, it says, if any man aspires, that's our good English translation. Literally, there's three little words. If any man sets his heart. If any man, in other words, his desire, his dream, sets his heart, like I set my heart to be on that basketball court. I set my heart to date that cheerleader. I set my heart to... If any man sets his heart or aspires to the office of overseer, it's a fine work. And then he says an overseer or an elder must be above reproach. And what you're going to see is he sort of bookends. Above reproach includes from inside the church, outside the church, how he speaks, what he does, his money, his marriage, his family. In other words, everything is, he's not perfect, but what you see is what you get. At the very end of this list, he'll say someone who's dignified. It's another very general Greek word that basically has the idea that when you meet this guy, you respect him. He's the kind of person, you respect the kind of marriage he has. You respect his finances. You respect how he handles conflict. You respect how he raises his kids. And so now he's going to give a sort of a very specific list of the kind of men you want to look for. You know, in baseball, I played baseball in college as well, and you know, the dream was to be, remember, a five-tool player? You hit for average, hit for power, you can field, you have an arm, and is it speed or is it one other one? Yeah. I mean, that's the ultimate player that you're looking for. So basically what he's saying is, look, Timothy, we're going to deal with the problem. And we're going to do it a really different way. We're going to use God's power, sort of not our human anger and stuff. And then we need five-tool elders. We need elders that live this out. And you need to develop them because they don't grow on trees. But what you need to do is you need to have a perspective. You need to have a profile. So here's the profile. He must be above reproach, the husband of one wife, temperate, self-controlled, respectable, hospitable, skillful in teaching. All pretty positive. Not indulging in much wine, not a bully, but gentle, not contentious, free from the love of money. He must be one who manages his own household well, keeping his children under control with all dignity. But if a man doesn't know how to manage his own household, how will he care for the church of God? And by the way, not a new convert, so he will not become conceited and fall into the condemnation incurred by the devil. And he must have a good reputation with those outside the church, so he will not fall into disgrace and the snare of the devil. Deacons likewise, very similar, must be men of dignity, that big general word, not insincere, not prone to drink too much wine, not greedy for money, but holding to the mystery of, are you ready again? The faith, these truths, these doctrines, and how? With a clear conscience. Remember what the goal of this, the goal of our instruction is love from a pure heart, a good conscience, sincere faith. That's, he's going to weave that all the way through the book. These men also must first be tested, then have them serve as deacons if they're beyond reproach. So you're looking for these kind of men and these spiritual responsibilities, and then these that have more of the servant hands-on issues. I mean, the early church, we got to feed people, we got widows to take care of, we got all kind of very specific issues, so we want a little bit different giftings, but we got to have great character in both of them. Women must also be dignified, not malicious gossips, but temperate, faithful in all things. Commentators will agree or disagree whether this is deaconesses as an official role in the church or whether it's the wives of deacons. Either way, it just means that the women that are leading need to be godly just like the men. Deacons must be the husband of one wife, good managers of their children and their households. For those who serve well as deacons obtain for themselves a high standing and great confidence in the faith that is in Christ Jesus.
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1: You know, right? I mean, you know what this list is? Be a Christ-like man. Be a godly man. Don't most of you know what a godly man looks like? Most of you know what it looks like to be a loving husband? Not perfect, but a really good dad. But he says, Timothy, this is a trustworthy statement. If any man sets his heart on the office of being an overseer. See, I think in God's perspective, the elder who's living the life and accepts this humongous responsibility of giving oversight to the church of Jesus Christ has far more standing than the biggest CEOs of the biggest companies in America or around the world. And it's just as big a job. Because as the leaders go in a church, so goes the church. And so he gives qualifications, and then he, in verse 14, he says, why? I'm writing these things to you, hoping to come to you before long, but just in case I'm delayed, I'm in verse 14, I write so that you'll know how one should act in the household of God. In other words, Timothy, I just want you to know, this is what a pastor does. This is what leaders do. And then he talks about the household of God, which is the church of the living God, not a religious institution. That's the pillar and the support, and put a box around this one in your Bible, the truth. Over and over and over, he starts with the truth. There is a right, there is a wrong, there is a God, there is one, there's one mediator. He came to save sinners. There is an eternity. Everyone will stand before a holy God. Jesus has paid the price for all men of all time. Those who receive the gift, eternal life. Those who say, I don't need you, I'm on my own, maybe later, and diss God, God says, I respect you. I will give you the freedom to reject me. You can be apart from me, but whatever you choose in this life, you get for eternity. I don't need you now. God will say, I won't force myself on you now or ever. And it's a Christless eternity. And you're bombarded by an enemy who's orchestrated a world system that says success and salary and sex and security, that'll make you somebody. You drive this kind of car and you have this kind of wife and you have this kind of logo and you go to these sporting events. If your kid makes a traveling team or he makes a scholarship, and if you can bench press so much and blah, blah, blah, blah, blah, blah, blah, blah, blah, it keeps changing and changing and changing. And believe me, everyone on this planet has this. Maybe it's not real clear in your mind, but you have this invisible picture of what success looks like. And if you could ever hit it, then you'd be a somebody. And you'd be a somebody. You just need to understand, the games that people play, it's just all relative. You got to ask yourself, what and who do you really want to be? And make sure, as the old illustration goes, that your ladder is really leaning on the right wall. Because you can be a successful failure. And when you have lots of money, it's really hard to raise good kids. Insurance companies have done demographic studies. The only people that have worse problem with their kids as measured by times in rehab and all the rest is the absolute lowest of the poor and the richest executives. Be careful what you set your heart to be. And what's great is if you set your heart to be a godly man, it's a fine work you desire to do. And you become then, you know how to act in the household of God, which is the church of the living God, the pillar and support of the truth. And beyond measure, great is the mystery of, circle the word, godliness. Great is the mystery. I don't understand. I know it means renewing your mind. I know it has to do with being in his word. I understand it has to do with repenting of my sin. I understand I need the fellowship of men that I can really be me with. I understand I have to take risks and challenges. I have to receive forgiveness. There's all kinds of things. But great is the mystery of godliness. And then there's this mantra, this code, that they wanted to summarize the work of Jesus in the church. And so it went like this: he who was revealed in the flesh, incarnation, was vindicated by the Spirit at his baptism, seen by angels in temptation. Remember, after he defeated Satan, the text says, and he was ministered to by angels, proclaimed among the nations. The discipleship process went forward, believed on the world, taken up into glory, ascension. And he gives us this picture. The coaching nuggets that I have for you is that I write to you so that you'll know how one ought to conduct himself in the household of God. And what I would ask you is, how are you conducting yourself in the household of God? And by the way, that's, again, don't just picture the building. I'm talking about the living stones, the relationship, the reality of the church of God, the pillar and support of the truth. And then our response: if any man aspires, and let me encourage you to underline, sets his heart on the office of overseer, or I think just being a godly man, it's a fine work he desires to do. And here's, I think, the ultimate criteria. Honestly, his first line must be above reproach. The way you're above reproach is you take all the other things and you go on a journey to become like that. And then you end up above reproach. So, okay, thank you, Paul. If I was in Ephesus and my name was Timothy, I would kind of know what I was supposed to do, right? Who I'm supposed to look for, here's the profile. I need to develop these kind of leaders. Here's my question. What's this got to do with us? What's the application in the 21st century? And I'm going to suggest that the subject here is leadership in the church, because all scripture, right, is profitable. It's inspired by God. So this passage, like the last chapter and every other passage, is here to equip us and encourage us and help us to be men of God who will be equipped and adequate for the good work God has for us. The underlying issue here, I think, is integrity. And when I say the word integrity, I mean beyond honesty. We tend to think of integrity as, well, I'm honest. Integrity, it's actually a numerical word. It's integration. It's the integration of your faith in every area of life and relationships. The way I think about it is you live the same way Monday afternoon at 4 as Sunday morning at 11 a.m. Same way at 2 a.m. watching TV with no one around. Same way in front of your computer. Same way when someone comes on to you at work. Same way when you have a couple beers with the guys. It's just that your faith is integrated in every relationship with everyone. That's basically what it means to be a godly man, isn't it? It sounds like just someone who's taken the instruction of the truth of the Lord Jesus Christ and is loving others with a pure heart, a good conscience, and a sincere faith. And so I think the underlying question is, am I willing to set my heart to become a godly man and fulfill God's purpose for my life?
0: 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Chip's question today lands personally. Have you set your heart on becoming the kind of person Paul described? 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Box 3007, Atlanta, Georgia 30024. Well, Chip, you're really calling leaders and all of us to some honest self-examination here. If someone is listening who has compromised their integrity, maybe quietly, maybe no one knows yet, would you share with us what's the first step to take?
1: I'd be glad to, Dave. This is something that is very, very painful. I think for us in the church, and especially us maybe who are Christian leaders, to really own the reality that we have not acted well in the household of God. And whether it's Protestant pastors falling with big denominations, as we've read recently, or whether it's priests with immoral behavior, or whether it's evangelists and scandals, or megachurch pastor, or celebrity worship leaders, we have to own the reality that in significant measure, we have not been leaders or Christians that, in my words, have lived like Christians. And it's undermined the gospel. It's undermined the credibility. And honestly, at the heart of most of it has been the cover-ups. And I think, honestly, we just have to own where we failed. Instead of being defensive, when you blow it, when I blow it, and whether it's with our family, whether it's at work and there's an outburst of anger, or we don't tell the truth, or there's hypocrisy, this is what builds credibility. You own it. You don't cover it. You don't fake it. You don't act like it didn't happen. I've certainly had to really own things I've said or things I've done wrong, and it was very humbling, and I hated doing it. But it was so cleansing. And even when I've had to do that with unbelievers, I have found that the response is the opposite of what you would think. It's like, wow, really? Thanks. And then I apologized. And people are not looking for Christians that are perfect. But boy, they are looking for Christians that are real. So here's our application today. Could I encourage you to at least get 2 or 3 minutes today and bow your head, close your eyes, and say, Lord, is there anything in my life that I've concealed? Is there anything that needs to come to light? And then own it. And then ask that next hard question. Is there anyone that I need to go talk to not just confess it, but forsake it and make this right? And as you do that, God's going to work. And as tens of thousands or maybe hundreds of thousands of people listening to my voice, can you imagine the cleansing power that would occur in the next couple days as we would just own our stuff
0: and then make things right. I'm Dave Drury. Next time, Chip Ingram explains exactly what it looks like to be a leader who can actually be trusted. That's ahead on Living on the Edge. 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
6: 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But the ultimate example of meekness is Jesus himself. He said in Matthew 11:29, "I am meek and lowly in heart." Does that mean Jesus was weak? Of course not. 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And he laid down everything for us and willingly went to the cross and died for us.
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0: Hello, my friend. It's Friday, the 10th of July. I'm Carmen LaBurge. You're listening to The Reconnect. In the mid-1970s, a band called Aerosmith released a song entitled Walk This Way. I don't remember the mid-70s version. I do, however, distinctly remember the 1986 version. That's the year I graduated from high school, and they did this collaboration with a band called Run DMC, and they released or re-released Walk This Way, and it became wildly popular. And I'm not recommending the song, but I will tell you that as soon as I say the words Walk This Way, I can hear it in my head. And that's unusual for me because I'm not really a music person. It is a song about teenage lust and sexual experimentation and following the lead of people who, frankly, will lead you down paths of destruction to do things that are morally wrong. Just walk this way, the chorus encourages. Walk this way. Talk this way. And learning to walk and talk are actually deeply intertwined developmental milestones. When we start walking, when we start talking, we are patterning our lives after someone else. If you can understand what I'm saying right now, it's because someone before me spoke to you in a language we call English. Not the Queen's English, just good old-fashioned American English. Somebody taught me how to talk. And somebody taught you and taught me how to walk. The way we walk, the way we carry ourselves. Someone literally taught you how to walk and talk. You are following someone's lead. The pace at which you walk is something that you learned, your gait, so to speak. And you are learning a pattern of speech and words and tone and, yes, literally, how to walk step by step from someone. Walk this way, talk this way. I want you to think for a moment. I want you to make the transition here with me to discipleship. Learning to walk and talk as a disciple of Jesus. It means walking so closely with him that our feet fall where his feet fall. We don't get ahead of him. We don't lag behind him. We walk step by step with him under a shared yoke or mantle, in step with the Spirit at the pace of grace. Walking with Jesus. I talk about your journey with Jesus. Are you walking with him? When Jesus says, take my yoke upon you and learn from me, he's talking about the way the rabbi would throw his stole over the person next to them. You literally can't walk ahead of him or lag behind him. You have to walk with him in order to be under that shared yoke or mantle. Paul talks about it as walking in step with the Spirit at the pace of grace. That's what came to mind when I read today's Growing Your Faith verse of the day. And so where in the Word are you today? We want to let God speak to us through that which he's already spoken, his living and eternal Word. Our Growing Your Faith verse of the day is Proverbs chapter 10, verse 9. Whoever walks in integrity walks securely. But who takes crooked paths, he will be exposed. As a Christian, the way that I take, not just the direction that I go, but the steps where my feet fall, as a Christian, the way that I follow is the way of Jesus. He is the way. And yes, the truth and the way of life. Jesus literally invites us to follow him. Come, follow me, step by step. You're going to have to learn to walk and talk with a different rhythm, with a different pattern, at a different pace. Jesus is not walking or talking in the way of the world. No, he is walking and talking in the way of the kingdom. The wisdom of Solomon in Proverbs 10:9 parallels the straight and narrow path that Jesus describes in Matthew chapter 7. Enter through the narrow gate, Jesus says. Wide is the gate and broad is the road that lead to destruction, and many enter through it. But small is the gate and narrow the way that leads to life, and only a few find it. Jesus calls for a narrow gate that requires discipline and focused intention and strict adherence to God's standards rather than the wide ways, the Aerosmith walk this way, of the culture. Proverbs 10:9, whoever walks in integrity walks securely. The one who takes a crooked path will be exposed. Both paths, the path of integrity described in Proverbs 10:9, the narrow way that Jesus describes in Matthew chapter 7, it requires a moral realignment. You can't slide through with a compromised or divided heart. That's where the word integrity comes in. Proverbs 10:9 uses the word integrity. Whoever walks in integrity, what does that mean? What does it mean to walk in integrity? It means that you, the original Hebrew there, I think that maybe that's where we should start. The original Old Testament Hebrew word that is translated integrity, in Hebrew, it's just Tom, which if your name is Tom, just know that in Hebrew, your name means integrity. It means completeness, fullness, moral innocence, righteousness. It's rooted, our English word integrity is rooted in a Latin word that's the same word we use for integer, a whole number. It's not a fraction, it's the whole thing. A person of integrity is not a person of a divided heart, not a fractional Christian who acts one way at church or talks one way at church and then another way on the proverbial playground. No, a person of integrity is the exact same person, an integrated person, an integer, a whole number, the exact same person in the dark as they are in the light. Same person at work and at home, same person at church and on the highway. Integrity. Walk this way. Talk this way. The way of Jesus. With integrity. An integrated life. All the way home to the Father's house. Our friend Than Bennett is going to join us next. He is the host of the Equipped, author of the Equipped newsletter. We're going to talk about where our lives are built. Because one thing is built upon another. There are layers upon layers upon layers of life. And so we're going to talk about that next. You're listening to The Reconnect.
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2: Who are you? It's a simple question, but the answers come quickly. Job title, a family role, an accomplishment. But what happens when those things change? The deepest truth about you isn't what you do. 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Before you achieved anything, God loved you and called you His own. 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
3: Jacob spent much of his life trying to get ahead. He deceived his brother, tricked his father, and manipulated circumstances to get what he wanted. 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He walked away with a limp, but also with a new name and a deeper faith. 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
4: 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I believe very simply that sanity is doing God's will and insanity is doing my will.
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5: Carmen, good morning. How are we doing this morning?
0: It's great. It's pouring down rain where I live. How about you?
5: Not at the moment, but that is one of the first times in the last, I don't know, feels like about a month, but 4 or 5 days. We've got two trees down over our driveway from all of the rain that's happened in the last several days. So not at the moment, but I feel you.
0: Yeah. Those roots, they get weakened when that ground gets soft, and the big tops of those trees just pull them over in the wind. It's a process. So let's talk a little bit about foundations. I am looking at the Equipped newsletter, and the piece in The True called Built on the Site. And I loved this. I love the reality that life is layered. We are always building something on top of something else. And so walk us into this conversation.
5: Yeah, this is a conversation, Carmen, that I've been thinking about for several weeks now, really since our oldest daughter and I toured Washington College in central Maryland, eastern Maryland, really. By the way, I cannot believe that I'm at the stage of life where my daughter is touring college. Like, how does that happen? But she's a swimmer, and so local colleges that have swimming programs have been inviting her to tour their campuses. And I was fascinated by Washington College's campus. They claim to be the oldest college in Maryland. Now, St. John's also claims it, so it kind of depends on how you look at it. But they were chartered in 1782. And there is one particular building. There's a set of three: Middle Hall, East Hall, and West Hall. But Middle Hall is built on the foundation of the original campus building that was established in 1782. It burned down in 1827. And as we were touring the site, the host said something like, George Washington helped lay the foundation. Now, I have to admit, I came back to him later and I was like, do you mean like physically? Was he physically? He's like, well, no, he gave money, right? He gave money and permission to use his name. But the story sort of goes that George Washington helped lay the foundation. But the point remains that this foundation is something that has stood sturdy for, you know, more than almost 300 years now. And I kept coming back to that concept as he was showing us the newer buildings and the nicer buildings and the, you know, the better facilities. And I also was thinking about my truck, Carmen, because my truck has 240,000 miles on it. And I want it to go another 240,000. But there's a reason that I know it won't. And the reason I know it won't is because everything that is created, at least at human hands, has a finite, useful life. And when you're talking about foundations and buildings, foundations have a much longer life cycle than do the structures that are built above ground. And so in the case of Middle Hall at Washington College, when the building above ground burned down because the foundation was not burned, it could be rebuilt on. And I just have been thinking about this in terms of people and souls. And, if you think about the Sir Isaac Newton quote, we stand on the shoulders of giants. You think about Hebrews 12, where the believers who have gone before us are called a great cloud of witnesses. And Carmen, there is such a rich blessing in being able to stand on the shoulders of believers that have gone before us. Now, I realize that when you talk about family structures, not everyone is as blessed as I am. I am privileged and I am blessed to stand on a foundation of a godly heritage. But I would tell you, you've only got to go two generations back for that foundation to be in shambles, for that foundation to have literally been burned to the ground. And I know that is true for many people who are listening. And that is what gives such great comfort, such great relief to think about the ultimate cornerstone that we as Jesus followers should be building our lives on. It's of course the foundation of Jesus Christ, but the sort of the final thought I want to leave with folks is that foundation, that cornerstone was rejected by the people of Jesus's time. Psalm 118:22, the stone the builders rejected has become the cornerstone. And Carmen, the reason the people of Jesus's time rejected him as the foundation is because he was not content to build on their foundation. He had this radical insistence that they actually had to leave that foundation behind and that he was going to replace them. It was no longer enough to have, religious rituals. It was no longer enough to be a part of the religious class. He was going to replace them as the foundation. And the hope that that gives us today is no matter what your family foundation looks like, no matter what foundation you have been left behind, you can build on the foundation that has replaced that one and that will last forever. And it's the foundation of the rock of Jesus Christ.
0: I have a couple of examples for you where really historically old foundations. One in Sicily. So there was a foundation of a temple to Athena that goes back to like the 5th century BC. But the foundation was used to build the Cathedral of Syracuse in Sicily that still stands today. And I like the redemption of a foundation that was corrupt, that was to something other than the glory of God. And the same would be true at the Basilica of San Clemente in Laterno in Rome, because it was a pagan temple. And then it became a Christian basilica and they built it, you know, on top of something else. And then I think the oldest foundation that we know of that has a building on it today is, was a temple that was constructed by Marcus Agrippa. So that'd be like 3rd century BC. And then, you know, finished by Emperor Hadrian in like 120 AD. But that building has been in continuous use for like 2,000 years and functions today as a Catholic church. And it has since 609. But I was saying like you brought to mind, I mean, I was thinking about the times and the places where, you know, I've had the privilege of traveling internationally and like where you get to go beneath a modern city to the city that lies beneath and then to the city that lies beneath that. Like we continue to build layer upon layer upon layer. And it's very sobering. It's a very sobering reminder that life has a span and even whole people groups have a lifespan. Cultures and empires have lifespans, but the kingdom of God endures forever. And I want to build my life on the firm foundation of Jesus.
5: Amen. Just one final thought on this, Carmen. Your conversation to open the broadcast was about following and walking in a certain way. We live in a culture that says lead, chart a new path, do a new thing, build a new thing. Scripture actually calls us to new things, certainly, but it consistently calls us not to charting a leading path. It calls us to charting a following path and to follow well. And what you are describing is why it does that. Because if we follow in the steps of Jesus, if we follow in the model of Jesus, we're building on a foundation that the world can't take away. I mean, the trees that I'm looking at outside my office window that have fallen over the driveway, those root balls, Carmen, they're like, I don't know, 15, 20 feet wide, but they're about a foot deep. When you build on the rock of Jesus Christ, when you follow in his ways, the roots run deep. And when the storms of life come, you can stand. And so, culture's going to tell you to lead out. Only lead if you're leading as a result of following Jesus. And he has said, chart this path.
0: Yeah, maybe you could give a little thought to Brel's first steps and first words at some point in the walk this way, talk this way conversation as she, you know, as you begin to think about her embarking on a life where she's, you know, walking more and more and more beyond the scope of your moment by moment and day by day shepherding of her heart and stewarding of her life. And so that'll be my encouragement to you. We have to take a brief break. When we come back, we're going to continue our conversation with Van Bennett, host of the Equipped, author of the Equipped newsletter. We're going to give a little bit of attention to the question of freedom and why we spend so much time talking about it and reveling in it. That's up next here on The Reconnect.
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0: Whatever else you're doing today, you are going to want to go visit the Equipped newsletter. 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

0: pictured as she is snuggling what looks to be like this most loving, beautiful, cute little kitten. I'm telling you, Carmen, that kitten is a tiger. That kitten will rip your face off. It is the craziest thing I've ever seen. Hope was promised a kitten for her birthday. She ended up with three, and none of them are kittens. They are all tigers. And there have been moments where trying to get that feral nature out of them has been pretty discouraging for Hope. But what she has done is she showed up with leather gloves every day. She showed up with leather gloves and just sat with them for weeks. They did not even let her touch them. Now, as you can see in the picture, they are starting to relent, although I have continued to remind her to keep her face away from them for now, because they're still quite feral. But what a picture of what God has done to us. We have not only been unwelcoming of his love, Carmen, we've been hostile to it. We've been enemies of it. We've been opponents of it. Our sin has pushed it away, and yet he has pursued us with relentless, radical love, and he has been waiting for us to turn to him. So I love this image. There's a descriptive story that goes along with it, but Carmen, I honestly think you can just take in the image and apply it to so many things in your life, in my life, that have to do with how we respond to God's love and how he continues to pursue us.
1: Oh, and we are, most of us, much more like feral cats than like little lambs. Like,
0: no question.
1: It's a fantastic, please pass our encouragement along to Hope, but our gratitude to Brooke for capturing the picture and then for the words that you've attached to it as well. Thank you so much. It is the beautiful this week is genuinely beautiful. I want you guys to avail yourself of it. It's at theequippednewsletter.com. We're happy to send you the direct link on the text line, 877-933-2484. I feel like I'd be remiss if I didn't give you an opportunity to share your why freedom reflection.
0: So, Carmen, I'll be brief. I know we're coming up on the end of our time here together, but probably everyone listening, or at least very close to it, as we led up to the 250th anniversary or birthday of America, heard at least part of Patrick Henry's famous phrase. They probably heard, "Give me liberty or give me death," right? There's this concept, at least in the West, that life is not worth living if it is not embedded in freedom. But I want to read the full context. It's just two lines from Patrick Henry's speech. This happened at Virginia's second convention as they were deciding whether or not to send delegates to the Continental Congress that would formally establish the United States. Here's what he said leading up to that line. He said, "Is life so dear or peace so sweet as to be purchased at the price of chains and slavery? Forbid it, Almighty God. I know not what course others may take, but as for me, give me liberty or give me death." Carmen, we think about freedom as something worth risking our life for. And it is, but the freedom that Jesus has given us is so much more than an earthly freedom that we think about as one that is secured by man's laws. And if we ask that question, why freedom, when we turn to the pages of Scripture to answer, I would just point your listeners to Galatians chapter 5. I'll give you two quick thoughts, but then I would really encourage you to read all of Galatians 5 today and lay it against this idea that we've been coming through over the last couple of weeks about freedom and about the quarter millennia that the American experience has been leaning into the idea of freedom. Galatians 5:1 says that you were created for freedom. Now, again, this is more than earthly freedom. This is a freedom from sin. This is a freedom bought by the redemption of Jesus Christ. But you were created for freedom, and that's why that desire for it wells at the very core of your being. But if you read a little bit later in the chapter, especially verse 13, you find that freedom is not for yourself. You don't pursue freedom so that you can attain it and then retain it. It says, "You, my brothers and sisters, were called to be free, but do not use your freedom to indulge the flesh. Rather, serve one another humbly in love." Carmen, freedom is a wonderful thing, but it's not for you, at least not just simply to be held by you. It is meant to be spent and poured out for others. And the final encouragement I would give is the reason I have such confidence that that is the purpose for freedom is, again, to look at the life of Jesus Christ. When he walked earth, he had all of the freedom possible because it came from the Father. But how did he use it? He poured it out on the cross for you and for me. So freedom is a wonderful thing,

0: but we are not to be the final possessors of it. We are to use it and pour it out for the benefit of others.
1: I think the for freedom, we are free. Like, right, it is not just for anything that God has freed us from the bondage of sin or the penalty of death. Like, your freedom is for a purpose. And it's not just for licentiousness. I mean, it's not liberty in the whatever I want definition of the term. It's again, I mean, I think that back to earlier images of a bridled horse. Like, we are best when we are willingly submitting to God's authority. I mean, I want to be free in the ways in which God has set me free, right? I don't want a freedom that is a freedom to just sin. I want a freedom that is life-giving and full and rich and blessed.
0: We use terms like independence and liberty and freedom interchangeably, right? But think about it. You can be independent and be anything but free. Actually, being free, having liberty in Christ, requires you to actually surrender your independence to a total dependence on the Lord Jesus Christ. So I understand why the words get conflated, but they are distinct. And we were created to be free. And in a physical sense, we were given independence. And we were given that for the purpose of actually being dependent and pouring ourselves out for others.
1: Oh, that is really helpful. I think that most of us have probably not sat long and thought about the distinct nature of those terms and how we tend to use them interchangeably, that they do have distinct but related meanings. It's really, really helpful. Hey, if you want to read this for yourself so that you can then in turn share it with others, it is The True in this week's edition of The Equipped Newsletter. You can find it at theequippednewsletter.com. 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Fan, as always, thank you for being with us here today on The Reconnect.
0: Super grateful, Carmen. We love you.
1: Yeah, that is mutual. Give Hope our encouragement, because that is a worthy task that she has undertaken.
0: Will do.
1: So good. Hey, do you know the song "Be Careful, Little Eyes, What You See"? Who is the guard at your eye gate? Have you ever thought about your eyes as a gate? The Bible says the eye is the lamp of the body. If your eyes are healthy, your whole body will be full of light. That's from Matthew 6:22. I want you to think about your eyes as a gateway to your soul, as a gate, so to speak. What you watch, what you behold with your eyes, what you scroll through, it all enters into you. So are you guarding your eye gate? We're going to talk about what our kids are seeing with Chris Martin up next. 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
4: This is Max Licato. Our minds cannot be full of God and, at the same time, full of fear. Don't get lost in your troubles. Lift up your eyes. He will keep in perfect peace all those who trust in Him, those whose thoughts turn often to the Lord. Are you troubled, restless, sleepless? Then rejoice in the Lord's sovereignty. I dare you, I double dog dare you, to expose your worries to an hour of worship. Your concerns will melt like ice on an August sidewalk. Jeremiah draws a direct connection between faith and peace. He says, "Blessed is the man who trusts in the Lord and whose hope is in the Lord. For he shall be like a tree planted by the waters, which spreads out its roots by the river, and will not fear when heat comes, but its leaf will be green and will not be anxious in the year of drought." Jeremiah 17:7-8. This is Max Licato.
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6: Careful, little eyes, what you see. What are you seeing on social media? And what is a 13-year-old seeing on Snapchat in a given week? That is one of the subjects taken up by our friend Chris Martin on his Terms of Service Substack. Chris, welcome back to the Reconnect.
7: Of course. Thanks for having me.
6: Yeah, thank you so much. So what does a 13-year-old see on Snapchat in a normal week?
7: Sure. So this week in their After Babel newsletter, Jonathan Haidt and Zach Rausch had a guest post on from Brooke Istook, and she helps lead an organization called the HEAT Initiative, where they research various topics like the one we're about to discuss. And they recently did a study on what teenagers see and experience on Snapchat. So a quick primer, if you're not aware of what Snapchat is. I mean, I'm sure a lot of your listeners have at least heard of it, even if they've not listened to it themselves. But Snapchat is a smartphone messaging app. You can only really use it on smartphones. There's no really using it on, perhaps on a tablet, but no using it on your computer. And it's a glorified instant messaging service. At least that's how it started. And the appeal for Snapchat in the initial days, kind of its distinctive feature, was that messages disappeared after sending. So they were temporary video, image, or text messages that you send between yourself and others on the app. And that was before, I mean, a lot of apps have this kind of feature now, at least have the ability to turn on this kind of feature, but that was like Snapchat's thing. It was very ephemeral. Now, obviously, when you hear of an app like that, an app designed and marketed specifically for teenage use, you understand how that can go sideways pretty quickly when you have a bunch of young people sending messages to one another of various kinds that ostensibly disappear upon receipt when they're received and viewed. And that was actually in the original design. The original idea of Snapchat, in part, was to have it be used for things you wouldn't want people to keep around of any nature. That was kind of part of the pitch. And Evan Spiegel, who who created the app kind of used that as a keystone idea. Like, yeah, you know, you send things to your friends you don't necessarily want them to be having on their phone. Use this app instead of your messaging service or whatever. So fast forward, Snapchat's much bigger than it was when it launched, obviously. And it has all kinds of other features now, rather than just messaging people that you know. You can connect with all kinds of people you don't know. There's kind of a stories function like there is on Instagram. There's all kinds of extra features. In fact, Snapchat created the stories function before Instagram did, and Instagram just kind of stole it from them, as is typical. But here's the thing. Snapchat is one of the most popular social media platforms among the youngest of social media users. A lot of teenagers that I've spoken with over the years, and I've been out of youth ministry for a few years now, but when I was in student ministry, Snapchat and YouTube were the two most common social media apps. YouTube was kind of the TV of the teenagers I was working with. It wasn't an app that they were using to connect with other people. It was their app that they were using to consume entertainment. And then their most popular and most common social media app among teenagers was Snapchat. The study from the Heat initiative that came out this week or was shared this week tells us some pretty disturbing things about teenagers and what they see on Snapchat. Here are just a few stats for you. So teenagers under the age of 18, so not 18, 19 year olds, but 17 and younger, have had an experience like these in the last year. 36% of them have had unwanted messages or contact from another user. 31% of them have had people bullying them or being mean to them in posts or other messages. 25% have received sexually suggestive or content or messages. 18% hate speech, racist or discriminatory messages, and on it goes. 8% got graphically violent or bloody content. But then here's maybe even more disturbing. That's in a year, which a year's a long time. It's a lot of Snapchat use. What about weekly? In a week, 32% of minor Snapchat users receive unsafe content or messages, which are the ones that I just listed, the ones that are unwanted from somebody they don't know, bullying, sexually suggestive. 32% are getting that kind of content weekly, which is just horrifying to me. And as I read this, I've been on your program plenty of times and have written too many words, you could say, about social media and how we need to keep young people off it. And it has been a while since I've got as angry as I've got reading this piece. I encourage you to go read it. Anybody listening, afterbabble.com, you can find it's one of their most recent posts, if not their most recent. Because beyond the stats, which just shared some stats with you, and they're horrifying, but you've probably heard a bunch of horrifying social media stats over the years from myself or others. But maybe most concerning in the study that they've published and in the post that we're talking about here are just the examples that are shared, the screenshots that are shared of, like, they set up a dummy account pretending to be a 13-year-old, and the kinds of content that this new Snapchat user 13-year-old was served with, the app knowing nothing about this 13-year-old, was really concerning to me. Drug use, sexual content, the 13-year-old account getting unwanted messages from people it doesn't know. I mean, it just started happening pretty routinely and pretty immediately when they set up this dummy account for their study. And so I would encourage you to go read it. I think it's enlightening, and it just reminds me, as I have two little girls, that, you know, they'll get social media when they're 35.
6: So it's, well, and I would just like to, first of all, thank you, Chris, for alerting us to this. And I think that the "be careful, little eyes, what you see" is serious and significant. Here's my sort of, like, the growing edge of my concern. It's one thing for you to manage when your girls have access to technology and social media. It's another thing for them to be with kids who have access, who are exposed, who will then expose them. And I'm thinking about a friend who has shared a prayer concern with me. Her kids are, you know, they sort of, like, range in age from little to now, like, sixth grade. But when they go over to this other couple, they have friends in their small group, and their whole small group gets together at one of these friends' houses, and all the kids just go to the basement together, right? So it's like three or four families and all their kids are in the basement together. And she shared with me, like, I realized that my kids are being exposed to things through those other kids that we don't want our kids exposed to. We have not exposed our kids to, and we don't want our kids exposed. So can you just, as a parent, like, talk a little bit about how you're navigating that? How do you navigate who your kids are with? Because every family doesn't share the same standards.
7: Yeah, for sure. And our daughters are quite young, so we haven't had to face this battle too much yet. Though with our youngest being in kindergarten last year, and now going into first grade, we have had to have some of our first conversations about, hey, I know your friends are talking about watching X or Y. We're not going to watch that for these reasons or whatever. We have had to start having those conversations. And so I get what you're saying. I think that for the parent out there, and I say this again, as a parent who's not quite had to cross this bridge yet, but I know it's coming. I think recognizing you're not going to protect your kid from everything is just kind of the first step of this process. You, like, there's wisdom, obviously, in keeping your kid off social media for as long as possible. I think there's great wisdom in that. But the minute we start to try to protect our kids every step of the way, in every single environment, I think there are probably a handful of problems with that or obstacles we will encounter that will come our way when we try to do that. But I think it's A, unrealistic, and B, a wonderful opportunity for us to trust in the goodness and sovereignty of God, quite frankly. I think that when we recognize, like, it, because here's the thing, and I know we want to protect our 10-year-old kids more than we recognize we can protect our 20-year-old kids. I get that. But our children are going to experience, at whatever age, all kinds of harmful things, unfortunately, because of the brokenness of the world. Whether it's a bully in third grade, seeing something on somebody's phone they shouldn't see in sixth grade, or, you know, getting robbed when they're 18, or, you know, any number, they're going to experience awful things. And I think we run into trouble as parents when we just try to protect them from everything, rather than doing what we can to equip them for how to handle those sorts of things when they come. So rather than trying to protect our kid from ever experiencing something like that, which I think is maybe a worthy concern, but an impossible aspiration, what we can do is try to equip our children with tools for how to handle situations like that, for with knowledge of how to flee things like you were describing, or things they shouldn't see or engage with or whatever else, rather than trying to do all we can to keep them from ever experiencing it, which I think just ends in heartbreak and frustration. I think what we can do is try to equip them with the tools for how to handle those kinds of situations and give them the kind of relationship that we can to provide fertile ground for having conversations about those things when they happen, so that they don't feel shamed about that, or that they don't feel like they can't talk with us about that. And that was another stat from the survey we won't share right now, but another stat showed that a disturbingly small percentage of kids were talking to a trusted parent or adult about what they encountered on Snapchat. And so I think having an environment where kids, our kids or any kids who are in our care, whether we're a teacher or whatever else, where kids can come talk to a parent or a trusted adult about these things is a huge, huge factor.
6: Yeah, absolutely. All right, we're going to take a very, very brief break. When we come back, we're going to continue our conversation with Chris Martin. Yes, we're happy to send you the direct link to afterbabble.com, where this Snapchat conversation is posted. We'll do that on the text line, 877-933-2484. 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
16: How are you going to live your life as a recovering person who is saved? 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
6: Be careful, little eyes, what you see. Turn your eyes upon Jesus. Those are really, really good reminders for us as we engage on social media. Our kids, our grandkids, our nieces, our nephews, the kids in the youth group at our church, they are being exposed, even overexposed, to all kinds of things on social media. We're taking Snapchat specifically into view here with our friend Chris Martin today. What does a 13-year-old see on Snapchat in a normal week? We're going to send you the link to this at afterbabble.com. It includes a link to the HEAT Initiative study or report that is very, very helpful on this topic. Chris, as you're talking about the things that our kids are exposed to or overexposed to, and here I might lean into your experience in youth ministry, how do you cultivate the kind of relationship where students or young people, kids and grandkids, would share with us what they are being exposed to without shame? Because at some level, like, that's the challenge. We are not seeing what they're seeing because at some level they know it's not stuff they should be looking at.
7: Yeah. Yeah. This is really tough. I think when I was working in student ministry more closely than I am now, I think that the teens that I saw who could handle this sort of thing in the most healthy way, a lot of them weren't on social media, which is a credit to their parents, but a lot of them were too, like a number of them. It might've been 50-50. I don't know. I never really took a poll, but regardless of whether it's social media or something else that they're encountering, the teens that I saw, the young people in general that I saw who kind of had the healthiest relationship to this sort of thing, were those who had regular communication with their parents about such things. I don't know. It's pretty general, but like the kids who I think struggled with this sort of thing the most came from homes who would have kind of a culture of a shame, maybe that's too strong, or you know, call it legalistic. I don't know what you want to call it. Rather conservative homes who tried to protect and never prepared, I guess, mm-hmm. is maybe one way to put it. Mm-hmm. The assumption was maybe from a parent's side, oh, my kid would never engage in that. My kid would never do that, because they're kind of assuming that maybe their kid is a really good kid and the kid wouldn't seek that out. But that doesn't mean their kid's not going to encounter content that's objectionable or engage in things offline with friends that are objectionable, but they just happen to be there, or they just happen to download Snapchat. They downloaded Snapchat to connect with friends about an upcoming event they were going to, and that's the way the kids were talking about it. But then they came across this content totally unintentionally. But now, because they know their parents would be upset by that, they are like, oh, there's like this, not this culture of grace. There's this culture of kind of holiness and righteousness that doesn't allow for this kind of thing. Now they're like, oh, I feel, did I do something wrong because I came across this explicit content or dangerous content, whatever form, I'm not going to tell my parents about it because they're just going to be mad. They're not going to understand that I didn't even look for it. They're going to like take my phone away or whatever. And so I think where this comes in is building a culture in the home of grace and openness, and not a culture of kind of shame and closeness.
6: Yeah, I think we have to figure out how to cultivate standards or help our kids, the kids who are in our spheres of influence, help them understand that we do have different standards than the culture. This is something that the culture is actively engaged in, and we are making a choice to not be actively engaged in it. Like, we're focused on different things. All right, Chris, we got to leave it right there. We're completely out of time. Thank you so much for joining us today on The Reconnect.
7: Sure. Thanks for having me.
6: Hey, we'll send you the direct link on the text line so that you can continue this conversation with those you love, 877-933-2484. We got another hour together up next.
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19: I've been there myself, but I've learned that in order to maintain a growing relationship with God, we've got to be hearing from Him, even when our bodies are weary. When you're worn out trying to pray or read the Bible, you can ask God for strength. He knows your needs and He can meet them. When you pray, remember these words from Isaiah 40. They who wait for the Lord shall renew their strength. Let's not let physical weakness keep us from a close relationship with the Lord. He's the one who can give us strength. With Seeking Him, I'm Nancy DeMoss Wagglemuth.
20: It's Crazy Money Day. Hi, I'm Chuck Bentley with My Money Life from Crown. In 2018, Justin Pilmore wanted a caddy uniform for his 2-year-old's party costume. He searched for one online, but nothing resembled a children's white coverall. He found an overseas clothing manufacturer, and 6 weeks later, 100 white caddy uniforms arrived on his doorstep. His wife suggested selling them on Etsy. So he posted pictures of his son as a caddy, and within months the uniforms sold, including his son's. Another batch of uniforms was ordered to keep up with the demand, and soon mommy bloggers were posting photos of their costumed kids for their hole-in-one birthday parties. Soon adults wanted the uniforms. Once they hit social media, they spread like wildfire. Hats were added in 2022. Dog caddy uniforms followed, in addition to other golf-related apparel. Justin was a school teacher and administrator for 12 years. When the caddy uniforms took off, he left teaching to conduct sales and marketing full-time. They're expanding into country clubs around the world, providing caddy programs with uniforms that stand out on and off the course. Golf Magazine did a feature on them, and you can learn more at caddyuniform.com. The Pilmores admit they stumbled into the business. They acknowledge that it was not their plan, but God's plan from the beginning. They're grateful for the blessing, and they want Caddy Uniforms to be a business that they can pass down to their children. Now, I invite you to come join us in beautiful Knoxville, Tennessee, September the 10th through the 12th. We're looking forward to celebrating all that God has done through Crown over the last 50 years. Register today at crown.org/50years.
0: It can be really easy to watch someone else act without morals and be ethically confused because it feels like the liars and the cheaters get the promotion, the car, or the fancy house. Those things seem like the security you're yearning for, but they aren't. 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Growing your faith with Proverbs 10:9.
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0: Hello, my friend. The word of the day, is shwen shui. Go ahead. It's a little party for your mouth. Go ahead and try to say it. Shwen shui. I am thinking the first part of the word is pronounced like the bicycle. And then, I think you can do shui pretty easily. Shwen shui. Now, it's spelled X-U-A-N-X-U-E. So it's counterintuitive for those of us who think in English. It's a Chinese term. Why is Carmen talking about a Chinese term, shwen shui, on the Reconnect? Well, because 5 billion people are using this term on social media sites in China. And I feel like if 5 billion people are talking about something, we should probably be at least knowing about it. So this is from some CNN reporting, but you can find it elsewhere as well. Young people in China are now buying the promise of inner peace. Mm-hmm. So that's a huge consumeristic culture in China. And now, instead of just luxury and luxury logoed kinds of items, they want things that promise peace. They want things that promise something deeper. I want you to think about that for just a moment. They have learned generationally to self-soothe through consumption, but their consumerism has shifted from things that are just luxury branded and logoed to things that they regard as having, and get this, quote, a unique identity. You heard me right. Things with a unique identity. So, lucky, quote unquote, lucky accessories, crystals, Zen inspired fashion, fragrances, all of it designed to touch you emotionally. And they're also spending money on quote unquote spiritual experiences, weekends at a Buddhist temple or quote restorative wellness retreats, particular kinds of baths. So shwen shui is the economy. So hashtag shwen shui. It is literally spiritual things for sale. Now, if that sounds to you like the selling of idols in the Bible, you're not wrong. You're not wrong. Wide range of price points. But I think what's really important to note here is that those who they're seeking to attract is the luxury market. These are already young people spending thousands of dollars, thousands and thousands of dollars, on luxury items. And so we're talking about luxury brands now branding for spiritual items. I want you to think about that for just a moment. And so you say, well, what specifically are we talking about? Well, we're talking about Cartier. We're talking about Cartier and an 18 karat white gold bracelet that purportedly protects you from misfortune. It's $5,000. How about an 18 karat rose gold diamond Tiffany tea bangle for $7,000? Why would you have that? Well, because it's going to ward off lousy bosses and open up new job opportunities. Yes, really. That's the advertising. Quilin's Wulu jewelry collection has things that are fashioned in the shape of bottles, supposedly to bring good fortune to your family. I mean, there are orbed necklaces thought to benefit your career. Van Cleef and Arpel have this very popular four-leaf clover collection. Those start at $2,000 for just a simple pendant. You say to yourself, who's spending this kind of money? Billions of people. Billions. And so what are they promising? Well, these accessories serve as, quote, emotional armor amid economic uncertainty. Young people are no longer paying for a product. They are paying for a form of self-definition. They are looking for an emotional container. I want you to just think about that language. It's also gone mainstream. Brands like Lululemon and Burger King are in on it. And you say, well, how could Burger King be in on an emotional market? Yeah, well, they have partnered with a Taoist site for the Lunar New Year, and they have a God of Wealth figurine that is available with their fast food meal deal. Just an extra $5.62 or 38 won. Burger King is in on the Xuan Shui, hashtag Xuan Shui market. So why bring this up? Because there's an opportunity here. We know what idolatry looks like. It's all over the Bible. You can't buy it. You can't have a little talisman that is going to create inner peace. People are longing for the peace which surpasses all understanding. They're longing for God. They just don't know it. And so this is an opportunity, I think, to press in. And this article that I'm looking at CNN also goes on to talk about temple tourism and all of the all of the ways in which fortune telling and reading your aura reading and tarot cards, these are all huge booming markets, soul reading sessions. And I just want you to think for a moment about the opportunity that we as Christians have to press into this spiritual longing. People are very open right now about their spiritual desperation. They know there's a void in their life. They want the peace which surpasses all understanding. People are searching for peace, inner peace. And you and I know it can't be bought. It's not silver or gold. No figurine, no talisman is going to give you what only God can give you. People are literally broadcasting their desire, hashtag Xuan Shui. They're literally wearing it on their sleeve or their neck or their wrist. So let me just say as directly as possible, people don't need another piece of jewelry. They also don't need another piece of your mind. What they need, what they desperately want, what they're even willing to pay for has already been paid for. It's the peace of Christ. And it doesn't just surpass all understanding. It surpasses every effort at fakery that's out there in the world today. So go out there today and give people what you already have. Freely you have received. Freely give. Pass along to someone else what you in turn have also received. The very peace of Christ. Our friend Adam Holtz is going to join us next. And we're going to talk about some other things on the Cultural Radar. You're listening to The Reconnect.
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0: Hello, my friend. Joining us now is Adam Holtz from Focus on the Family's Plugged In. Hey, Adam.
1: Good morning, Carmen.
0: Good morning. So, Shwen Shui.
1: Mm-hmm. Yeah, you know, here's the thing.
0: Yeah.
1: We are hungry for transcendence. Mm-hmm. And we are made in God's image. We will seek some sort of connection, experience of the transcendent. We can't not seek it, no matter what you believe. You will seek it. And we do it in lots of ways. And this is, I think, as you so clearly pointed out, this is just evidence of our desperate desire to connect with a story that is bigger than our own. It's pretty interesting, but not surprising. And as you said, that sort of just raw on your sleeve desire to connect, there's an opening there, right? As you rightly pointed out, if we see these things, if you have a relationship with somebody, I think that is an opportunity to talk about, you know, what this thing represents to you and why you would purchase it, why you would wear it.
0: I would like for you to help me know how to feel if some young person calls me an NPC.
1: Well, Carmen, you are a lot of things, but you are not an NPC. NPC is an acronym for non-player character. It is a phrase that was popularized probably first in Dungeons and Dragons way, way, way back in the day. This is an acronym that's been around probably since the 70s or 80s. But a non-player character is somebody who is in the story. And in role-playing games, you have a game master or a dungeon master who creates the story. And you have people who play characters. So those are PCs. Those are player characters. A non-player character is simply somebody who exists in the story, who is controlled by the game master, who, moves the story along. They might be compared to the red shirts in Star Trek, right? They're there for a purpose, but they are not the main fulcrum of the story, and nobody ever gets confused about them. Okay, so that's like the super nerdist literal definition of an NPC. Why we're talking about it is that it has now become something of a name-calling slur. To call somebody an NPC is to basically say, you are not a primary character in your story or anybody else's story, and nobody cares about you. And it will not come as a surprise that non-player characters in role-playing games often meet with, you know, horrible ends of various kinds. And so to call somebody a non-player character, it's not quite to wish death on them, but it basically is to nullify their story, their personhood, their significance. It's a really nerdy way to say something that actually is quite mean. And so if somebody calls you an NPC or you hear your kids describing people that way, I think that we can approach it as believers from, you know, the point of our dignity being created in God's image, that none of us are non-player characters, right? We're all player characters. We're all people. We're more than characters, for that matter. We are all living out the story that God has for us, whether we're aware of that and aware of Him or not. So anyway, I confess that I played and have played Dungeons and Dragons and some other things in my youth, and there was a brief resurgence a few years ago, and my kids were kind of interested. So that is the extraordinarily nerdy answer to that question.
0: Okay, well, I learned about it on the radar over at Focus on the Family's Plugged In. And so if you're listening right now, we're talking with Adam Holtz, and I am surveying things over at PluggedIn.com. I am currently on the radar blog. And so I'm on the radar blog, and there's something here about Mr. Rogers. What?
1: Yeah.
0: We can now watch Mr. Rogers again? Where?
1: Yeah, on YouTube. There's a YouTube channel dedicated to re-airing episodes of Mr. Rogers' Neighborhood debuted in, just last month in June. There are 5 episodes there, and they plan to add an additional episode each week. And given the fact that the show was on the air for, 30 Forever. Years, 40 years? I mean, basically from now until Jesus returns, there will be new episodes of Mr. Rogers' Neighborhood on this particular YouTube channel. And if you go to our On the Radar for July 4th, it is the last of 3 stories, and you can click on the link there to get the actual YouTube channel address.
0: Yes, although it's not hard to find because it's at Mr. No. Rogers' Neighborhood.
1: So there you go.
0: Which I just
1: there
0: think,
1: you go.
0: I'm just Carmen's, saying, like, yes. Well, we're going to send you the link.
1: You short-circuited my very clever ploy to get people to go to our website, but, you know,
0: well, whatever. Here's my even more clever ploy. On the text line at 877-933-2484, we're going to send you the link to PluggedIn.com's On the Radar blog for July the 4th, and you can scroll down and click on the link to Mr. Rogers on YouTube. There you go. Hey, let's take a very brief break. When we come back, I would like for you to remind us of the Theology of series, and then I want you to talk with us about the theology of Avatar, The Last Airbender. Could we do that?
1: Yes. We awesome. Can do that. Yes.
0: So that's what's up next here on The Reconnect. Our friend Adam Holtz is here, and we're going to talk about the theology of what we're watching, and then specifically hone in on the theology of Avatar, The Last Airbender. 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
0: Not to be confused with Avatar, the movie or movie series. We're talking about Avatar, The Last Airbender. Our friend Adam Holtz is here from Focus on the Family's Plugged In. First of all, Adam, what is the theology of series? And then what is the theology of Avatar, The Last Airbender?
1: So we have been working on this theology of series for a number of years now, where we take big entertainment franchises and try to take a very, very deep dive theologically into the spiritual ideas that are in play there. So we've done Lost, we've done Pokemon, we've done Star Wars, Chronicles of Narnia, we've done some video games like Fire Emblem. We've done movie series like Final Destination. We've done role-playing games like Warhammer 40K. So we're trying to look at franchises that have a huge fan base and that have more than one property in most cases, and saying, okay, what is it that you need to know about this? And it's structured similarly but differently than our normal reviews. So we'll do an introduction to the series, overarching spiritual worldview, and then a glossary of important characters and topics. So it's almost an encyclopedic look at things. Kennedy Unthank has been our primary steward of this feature on the website. And Avatar, The Last Airbender, is a definitely a property that needs this sort of treatment. This was a show that was on Nickelodeon in 2005. It ran for 61 episodes, was very much a beloved and incredibly popular series. There was a movie in 2010. There's another movie coming out now. There was another series in 2012. And there's now a live action adaptation that is currently appearing on Netflix. It started in 2024. And there's enough deep spiritual stuff here that I would commend the full article to your attention. But at the core of it, it revolves around the idea that there are four elements: water, earth, fire, and air. And there are particular people who are gifted in bending or sort of magically appropriating those elements as they are engaged in a larger spiritual battle. So I was familiar with that, but even just reading this article that Kennedy wrote, there is an incredibly intricate creation story. There's a story of two essentially deity-like figures that battle each other over and over again. It involves reincarnation. So there is a lot going on here. If you have somebody who's interested, I think you'll want to read this, because I think it's going to be important to just have a conversation about some of the ideas here. I think this is a great example of a story that mainstreams a concept like reincarnation. That definitely is something that shows up here, but it's extraordinarily detailed, and the work that Kennedy has done on this, I think, is remarkable.
0: So you guys have been at this a while over at Focus on the Families Plugged In. And so if I were to, you know, reach back in time and withdraw something from the deep archives, like in, I don't know, 2013.
1: Yeah.
0: I could pull up something on Grand Theft Auto 5.
1: Oh boy. Yeah, you could. Okay.
0: But yes.
1: Yes.
0: And come to find out, Grand Theft Auto 6
1: is on the way.
0: Is now on the way. So I'm just putting that on your radar.
1: Yeah.
0: Because the people are going to want to know.
1: Yeah.
0: Okay.
1: Yeah. And Grand Theft Auto, I mean, it's staggering to me that it's taken them 13 years to do the next one, because Grand Theft Auto 5 was one of the biggest video game events of all time. And it remains one of the biggest and most problematic video games of all time. So when number 6 finally drops, it's coming soon. I don't know that I have seen an actual release date, but I know it's very close. We will be talking about it. Definitely.
0: Yeah. Well, just for those of you listening, you're not even aware of it. It's

0: like putting in for paid time off. Like they want right. that week off just so they can play the game.
1: Yeah. And like it's sort of like, think of it like a modern urban crime fighting or crime participating, more of the latter.
0: You only make money if you do illegal things, apparently.
1: Yeah. You've got to do bad things. Exactly.
0: Yeah. So, So from a worldview perspective, not good, not healthy. And yet I trust me, you know, someone that has pre-ordered it and you know, people who are going to play it. And if you've wondered why people are taking that week off of work, it's so they can play the game.
1: And it really, one of the more infamous things about it was that it has prostitutes that, you know, you can use and murder and discard. And it has this sort of gleeful mistreatment of anybody you want in the game in terms of killing them, running them over, doing horrible things to them, all sorts of M-rated/R-rated content. And then there were, you know, secret things that you could unlock that were even more explicit that people added to the game later on. So it's definitely one of the most foul video games ever created. And it's an open world concept, which means you can play it literally for hundreds or thousands of hours and never, you know, exhaust the storyline, so to speak.
0: And you can, and it's multiplayer. Like you can play it with other people.
1: Exactly. Yeah.
0: Okay. So we've now exhausted the information that I have on this subject that I garnered from my nephew, Larry, in the last few days. So, but I now know that I want to know more. So I am putting that on our collaborative radar for the coming weeks and months. Okay.
1: You got it. And I will talk to our people and say, we need to do an update on it.
0: Talk to your people. I love that you have people. Like, I love that you
1: have people. Yes.
0: Okay. Is there anything on the reviews that you're like, if we don't talk about that, we've missed the opportunity?
1: Well, we have the Moana live action remake. And I think it's just worth noting that it's out. It's a beat for beat remake. You might ask, why is Disney remaking a movie that just came out 10 years ago? I'll give you a fun fact. It is the most streamed movie across all platforms in the last 5 years, with 80 billion minutes combined of watching the original animated version from 2016. So that is why Disney's like, there's still money on the table. Let's give them another one.
0: Both Moana and its sequel, Moana 2, among the most streamed movies of all time. That is extraordinary and amazing. Okay. Well, there you go. Adam, as always, thank you so much for being with us on the Reconnect. It's a delight.
1: You bet. We need to like have a longer segment because we barely even touched what we had planned to talk about. So we'll be back next week for more.
0: Well, that's the good news. Adam will be back. Adam, there's this theory of listenership where you always leave them wanting a little more.
1: Okay.
0: Mm-hmm. So we're just going to leave them wanting a little more today.
1: That's right. That's right.
0: Blessings, brother.
1: More to
0: Thank
1: talk
0: you
1: about.
0: So much.
1: Thanks, Carmen.
0: Okay. Bye-bye.
1: Bye-bye.
0: Have we left you wanting a little more today? That's okay, right? How do you feel that way about church? When a worship service ends, are you like, "Oh, I just wish there were more." See, that'd be good. It'd be really good if we felt that way at the, like our Sunday school class is coming to an end and we're like, no, I want more. Mm-hmm. Just a thought. You and I are going to spend a little time together. It is Friday. We're going to do the Friday farm report. And then, yes, I'm going to do a few headlines, which we haven't spent much time on today, but here's a dun, dun, dun. There's a new plot from Iran targeting the U.S. president. So I feel like that is something that we should know about and have on our prayer radar. So you and I'll spend some time together next. We'll do the Friday Farm Report. 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
5: God's work often advances through tears, and the Book of Lamentations is full of them. 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These are good tears because they're the tears of a person who cares. Perhaps you've thrown yourself into some venture for Christ, expecting His blessing, but instead you've faced overwhelming difficulties. It breaks your heart, and it causes you to cry out to God. 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That's a beautiful picture. It reminds us that the tears of God's people are precious to Him, because they're the tears of people who care.
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0: Corn. You know, if you only plant corn, you only get corn. I'm Carmen LeBurge. This is the Friday Farm Report. So our corn is very robust. We haven't started picking, but that's kind of fun. And then other things in the Friday Farm Report. You only need one zucchini hill. I don't know if you've known this in the past, but one is enough. You can only eat so much zucchini. There's just only so many ways. I mean, there are kind of an unlimited number of ways to eat zucchini, but by like a month into the zucchini season, you're like, enough with the zucchini. Okay. I have a lot of huge zucchini right now. So zucchini is on the menu at the LeBurge farm for a while. Also tomatoes. Our tomatoes are fantastic. There's a lot of them. So I'm probably going to start freezing them because there's no way we can eat all the fresh tomatoes we have. Also, this is the first year in a number of years. Like, I can't remember the last time we had enough blackberries to actually put any away. And so I'm excited to report that we have blackberries this year that are big and beautiful and juicy and more than like, you know, more than a pint. So that's really fun. We've also started picking apples. And so it won't be long before we start pressing apples. And, you know, that's the way we get our cider. And then that also that produces all of this debris. I don't know. I'm sure it has a name. All of the stuff that's left after you've pressed the apples, it doesn't have any juice left in it, but it's still all of this good debris, apple debris. And I then like to make something called redemption muffins out of that apple debris. And so those are on the horizon. We also have tons of grapes on the vine. I don't know that we almost never get a grape harvest because the squirrels eat them all, but we'll see. We'll see how that comes out. Peaches are promising as well. Now, there's bad news in the watermelon patch. Well, it's not bad news if you're a rabbit. It's bad news if you're a human. There will be no watermelons. We have so many rabbits this year. I don't really know why we have I do know why we have so many rabbits. I mean, like, I know the biology of that, but it's unusual for us to have this many bunnies. It's just bunnies everywhere, and they have eaten all of our watermelon plants. So I have that to report as well. So there you go. I understand that it is rhubarb season where many of my friends live. And so I'm happy for you. I'm sad for me. I do love rhubarb. And so enjoy your rhubarb and think of me while you're eating it. All right. That's the Friday Farm Report today. Nikki in Hastings, Nikki's on the text line. She says, oh, the love of zucchini. Everybody in my neighborhood gets daily loaves of zucchini bread. From you? Nikki, are you making zucchini bread? Okay, well, I do have zucchini bread on my list of options for the weekend. So there you have it. Jeff says, you got to lock your car in the church parking lot when zucchini are ready because people put zucchini in your car. Jeff, this is an inspired idea, my friend. I might be looking for unlocked cars in the parking lot. Ah, Nikki says that her nephew brought zucchini and watermelon. I love that. That is so much fun. Andrew is offering up a rabbit chasing dog. Andrew, I have two dogs. I have two dogs. They're very good at digging holes. They are not good at chasing rabbits. They may be chasing the rabbits, but the dogs are on the opposite side of the fence from the watermelon patch, so that might be the issue. The dogs are in the orchard where hopefully they're chasing squirrels away from the fruit trees. Like, that's sort of the dog idea. Oh, goodness. Grace in Sioux Falls. The text line is open, and people are taking advantage of it. 877-933-2484. Grace says that she wants to live on my farm. Grace, there's a lot of mowing to be done. So if you like mowing and you like shepherding chickens, farming is wonderful. Let's see. Oh, have I ever made zucchini flour? No, I don't know anything about zucchini flour. Do you dry it and grind it? I know nothing about that, Mary from Spokane. So I might know. And then Robert has all kinds of recipes here that feature rabbit. We're probably not doing that. Well, I see. Everybody is in on the text line today. 877-933-2484. Why have we not fenced the watermelon? So many fences. There's only so many places that I can put up a fence. It's like a maze already. And so the garden part of the garden is fenced off to keep the chickens out, which also is effective in keeping the bunnies out. But yes, you are correct. We could have put a fence up around the watermelon patch. But yeah, there's just a lot going on. And you can only do so much. So there you go. I better do a couple of headlines, because this is actually why some people pay attention to the Reconnect. Okay, so I could share this with you from a number of different sources today, and it's kind of leading the headlines on most outlets. And it is this: there's a report explaining why the president of the United States left Ankara on a different airplane than the one he arrived on. So I'm just going to read a paragraph from the Wall Street Journal. Israel shared new intelligence with the United States that indicated a fresh Iranian plan targeting to kill the president of the United States, Donald Trump. So people who are familiar with the matter said that there was an escalation in terms of the threat, and therefore the threat was assessed to be significant. The president knows he is, you know, number one on the hit list in terms of the Iranians. And part of that, you know, goes back to retaliation against President Trump for the assassination of Qasem Soleimani. You'll remember that, the top general in the Islamic Revolutionary Guard Corps. The president of the United States, you know, ordered that hit to be accomplished during his first term. Earlier this week, President Trump alluded to threats to his life. He did that while he was speaking to reporters in Ankara, Turkey. You know, he says, of course, they want to take out the U.S. leader, and that is me. And so I'm sure that as there are conversations about, well, you have this fancy new Air Force One airplane. Well, if that's the plane that is being targeted, then why not take another plane? Especially, you know, if you got a backup. So there you go. I think that from a Christian worldview, we should note this. Like, you are always in the enemy's crosshairs. You are always on the hit list. And you may say to yourself, well, I'm not a high profile target. I'm not sure that the enemy of God sees any one of us as any more strategic than any other, because he just wants to bring us all down. So if you've thought, well, you know, I'm not a very high profile target, and so the enemy's probably not paying attention to me, you're wrong. The enemy is prowling around your life right now looking for a way in. Why? Because he wants to kill and steal and destroy your life. That's what Jesus says. The enemy comes to kill and steal and destroy. I have come that you might have life and have it abundantly. And so I want you to recognize that this is an opportunity. The fact that the president of the United States is on the top of a hit list surprises probably no one, but it does give us as Christians an opportunity to talk about the fact that you're on the enemy's hit list right now. And you probably need to do a fresh threat assessment. And you need to look for those places where the enemy, as he prowls around your life looking for a way in, like, where are the soft spots? Where would you target your life if you were the enemy? If you were the devil, what would you do to take you out? And that's where you need to shore up your defenses. And that's where you probably need to be talking with others in the Christian community. And you need to say, I need you to be my rear guard here on this. I need you to walk with me, because I know the enemy's targeting me in this way. All right. Let's take a brief break. When we come back, let's talk a little bit about what might be learned from the failed candidacy of Graham Plattner in Maine. Like that is a, that's a, just the story of a, of the devolution of a human being who's, you know, he's now being found out for all the terrible things that he's done in the past. And the Bible has some things to say about that. Delta Airlines is also launching basic first class and business class. Like they're upgrading first class and the perks that people are getting up there. And so, I don't know, do you want to be in first class? What class are you in now? That's up next here on The Reconnect.
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3: 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He's not just going to help me overcome a sense of shame. 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
0: What might we learn from the very public disgrace of Graham Plattner? I appreciated what Hugh Hewitt said on his program. He was talking about what the Bible actually says. And he says, specifically in the Gospel of Luke, you ought to be looking at chapter 8, verse 17. If you're thinking about running for office, you should take up this Bible verse very specifically. And here it is. For nothing is secret that will not be revealed, nor anything hidden that will not be known and come to light. He said, now more than ever, every candidate must be warned again and again that Luke 8:17 is true, very true. It's inevitable. Everything you've ever done is going to come to light. It's called opposition research. And there was a lot of opposition research or oppo done on Graham Plattner prior to the first round of voting in Maine. But, you know, in the spirit of keeping your powder dry, all of that opposition research was not released until he actually became, you know, until his name was on the ballot, until he became the candidate. Because that's when the opposition research is ultimately most effective, because now, you know, there's a mad scramble among the Democrats to figure out whose name is going to replace his on the ballot opposing Susan Collins. So there's politics all around, but I really appreciated Hugh Hewitt just lifting up a verse of scripture, Luke 8:17. Nothing is secret that will not be revealed. Nothing is hidden that's not going to be made known. It's all coming to the light. And I think that's a good reminder for each of us and all of us. None of us could withstand the kind of total exposure that, you know, that a person running for office is under, because nobody is Jesus. However, the entire exercise of the Christian life, literally the point of it, is that we would become, moment by moment, by one degree of glory to another, more and more Jesus-y, more like Jesus, more Christ-like, more like Christ. And in him, there is no darkness. And so he can withstand total exposure. He can withstand the kind of scrutiny that public exposure reveals. Delta Airlines is launching, quote, basic first class and business class tickets, promising, quote, the same premium in-flight experience, like incredible perks. And so I think that it's interesting that airlines are recognizing they can't make more money by creating more and more sort of, quote, cheap seats. And so they are making the premium experiences, you know, increasingly premium. And I just think that it's an opportunity for us as Christians to remind ourselves and others, there's no class system in the Christian faith. There's no first class. There's no economy class. It's literally the issue that Paul is addressing in the church in Corinth in both the first and 11th chapters of 1 Corinthians. In 1 Corinthians, he addresses the issue of social standing. He's reminding the Corinthians of their actual social makeup. He says, look, not many of you were wise by human standards. Not many were powerful. Not many were of noble birth. But choosing what the world deemed foolish and weak, God intentionally flattens out every human hierarchy in order that no one can boast. It's literally what Paul is addressing in 1 Corinthians chapter 1. And then in 1 Corinthians 11, Paul is dealing with the way that the wealthy are arriving early for the koinonia, for the supper. And they're eating their own abundant, rich food and drinking heavily. And meanwhile, the poorer members of the Christian community, who were often slaves and laborers and so didn't have the kind of time that the rich had, they arrived later and there was nothing left and they went hungry. And Paul is noting that this division is like, look, this is not, no, this is not who we are, and this is not how we behave. And he demanded equal treatment and mutual respect for people of, you know, every quote unquote class. So what would Jesus have to say about any of this? Well, he talked about it in the parable of the wedding banquet in Luke chapter 14, where he advises guests, look, don't be the person who wants to sit in first class. Don't be the person who like pushes for the best seat. Because then if a more distinguished person arrives, you know, a person with a higher status, medallion, blah, blah, blah, blah, blah, you're going to be asked to move down, causing public embarrassment. Instead, sit in the lowest place. So, you know, the host can honor you by moving you up. If you've ever been moved up to first class, you know what Jesus is talking about here. So the core lesson here is one of humility. Jesus summarizes it this way. Everybody who exalts themselves is going to be humbled. And those who humble themselves, they will be exalted. Hey, and just to be clear, eventually, if you're in Christ, you're in first class. Like, what a day of rejoicing that will be, right? I hope that you plan to spend eternity in heaven with me as a brother or sister in Christ. And maybe, you know, my seat will be next to yours. Wouldn't that be fun? Thanks for spending time with me today here on The Reconnect. I'm Carmen LaBurge. I thoroughly enjoy the time that we spend together. I love talking with you about the things that are happening in the world and bringing the mind of Christ to bear. I trust that it's a blessing to you. And could, by your extension, be a blessing to somebody else. Maybe you could pass what you've heard today along to someone else. You could certainly use what you've heard today in the conversations that you're going to have in the day ahead. But if you think it would be helpful, like share the show with someone else. It's going to be posted as a podcast like in almost no time flat. And you should be subscribed to The Reconnect as a podcast anyway, wherever you get your podcasts. So you can follow us on Apple Podcasts. It'd be great if you left us a rating there, especially if it's 5 stars. 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You can give us a follow. 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Certainly, you could subscribe to The Reconnect with Carmen. We have a YouTube channel. It's all kinds of opportunities. Wherever it is that you listen to audio media, I'd love for you to follow us on The Reconnect and share the show on your own social media. Say, hey, I heard something here that I think would be a benefit. Maybe it's the conversation that we had with Dan Bennett or the one we had with Chris Martin. Maybe it was just a particular riff today about, I don't know, Xuan Shui. Could be anything, right? Something that spoke to you today and you want to pass it along to someone else. That would be such a gift to me if you would be willing to do that. Pass along to others what you in turn have also received. Whatever blessing it is that you have received through this ministry, could you extend it to someone else? I mean, that would be wonderful. At the end of the show, every single day, we conclude with a blessing. And I tend to use the blessing from the book of Numbers, where we talk about the Lord blessing and keeping you. The Lord make his face to shine upon you and be gracious unto you. The Lord lift up his countenance upon you and give you his peace. But there are a number of blessings in scripture that we might use as well. And I thought today I might read the blessing from Ephesians chapter 3. May Christ dwell in your heart through faith, that you, being rooted and grounded in love, may have strength to comprehend with all the saints what is the breadth and the length and the height and the depth, to know the love of Christ that surpasses knowledge, that you may be filled with all the fullness of God. Everybody's full of something. I want you to be full. I want you to be full. Filled with all the fullness of God. How does that happen? Well, it happens when Christ dwells within you by faith, filling your heart, filling your mind, filling your mouth, filling you in terms of your heart's desire, filling you to the brim. The world's going to squeeze you today, so what's going to come out? I hope it's the grace and the truth and the peace of Christ, which surpasses all understanding. Have a great day. Have a great weekend, and God bless.
6: 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Its roots stretch down deeper before anyone sees growth above ground. Faith works the same way. Moment by moment, prayer by prayer, God is doing more than you can see. And as your roots grow down deeper in Him, you'll discover something unexpected. 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
7: 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Martha was doing everything she could to serve Jesus well, but in all the activity, she almost missed the gift of simply being with him. 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Jesus wasn't rejecting Martha's service. He was inviting her into something deeper, freedom to enjoy his presence. Jesus wanted Martha to go deeper with him, and he wants that for you, too. 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
8: We've said before that sometimes in marriage, you don't always feel in love with your spouse.
9: Oh, maybe right now.
8: But, <laughs> It's awful. But we choose to love each other anyway.
10: This is Real Family Life with Dave and Ann Wilson.
8: How's that make you feel when I say that?
9: I mean, that's sort of a bummer.
8: But, right?
9: It's but depressing. But it's also reality. I mean, you can't have feelings high like you were when you're dating and I had hair and looked good. But here's the beauty. When you love your spouse despite your feelings.
8: When you choose to.
9: Yeah, that's marriage. And that's like how God loves us. He loves us unconditionally, and that's the beauty of marriage.
8: So choose to love each other today. Step out, love them, kiss them, and the feelings will follow.
9: Maybe. We're Dave and Ann Wilson. And that's real. Is that real? That's Real Family Life.
11: Every single day, people die without knowing Jesus. Who has God placed in your sphere of influence? This is Susie Larson with another Grow and Go moment, helping you to discover and enjoy what God wants to do in and through you. In the book of Joel, chapter 3, verse 14, it says this, thousands upon thousands are waiting in the valley of decision. There, the day of the Lord will soon arrive. Again, think about it. Every single day, people die without knowing Jesus. They face a Christless eternity. Once they've taken their last breath, there's no altering their eternal destiny. A friend once told me a story about a man who didn't know Jesus. A believer befriended him and spent regular time with him. He wanted to earn his trust before sharing the gospel. And many have approached evangelism that way. A year passed and finally the friend shared Jesus with his unsaved friend. The friend's reply? No way this is true. And if it is true, why would you wait a whole year to tell me? What if I would have died suddenly? It's like I've been in a burning building and you are waiting until we are close enough to death to warn me? What were you thinking? Well, of course, the young man was jarred by his response, but it bears some consideration. The ship is sinking. Lives will be lost. It's time to save them. Time to tell them about the lifeboat that God has provided. It's up to them to decide if they'll trust Jesus for themselves or not. I pray that God will open your eyes to the people that He strategically placed in your path. And maybe you start by just sharing your own faith story. Tell that person what God has done in your life. And somehow, some way, tell them that God loves them and wants an eternity with them. This is Susie Larson with another Grow and Go moment. For more resources, go to growandgotoday.com.
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15: If you live for yourself, you are actually both the boss and the servant. You're kind of both sides of the ledger, so to speak. The demands that you set are the demands that you must meet. And so you're always in conflict with yourself.
16: Welcome to Open the Bible with Pastor Colin Smith. I'm Steve Hiller. Glad you're with us. And Colin, in a world that tells us to live for ourselves, I hear you saying, man, if we do that, the payoff is not going to be what's promised.
17: Yeah, not only will it be disappointing, I mean, happiness is absolutely impossible for a person who lives for themselves. And I hope to demonstrate why that is in the course of the message today. But of course, our Lord Jesus Christ calls us to a life that's precisely the opposite of living for yourself. I mean, we have that in 2 Corinthians in chapter 5, that He, Jesus, died for all, that those who live might no longer live for themselves, but for Him who for their sake died and was raised. So that's the life to which we're called, and it's the life in which supreme happiness and joy is going to be found.
16: Well, let's look at this together. Open your Bible to Romans chapter 12 as we continue our message, Love Involves Sacrifice. Here is Pastor Colin.
15: Now, very simply, when you became a Christian, you came to be in Christ. And because you are in Christ, what was true of Jesus is also true of you. Jesus died and Jesus rose again. And when you're in Christ, the same is true of you as well. The person that you were before, the person living for himself or herself, died. And you have been raised to a whole new life. That's what Paul is referring to here, that you might walk in newness of life. And of course, all of this is beautifully expressed in baptism. Going down into the water is a sign that the person you were has died. And coming up out of the water is a sign that you are now walking in newness of life. In Christ, you have already died and risen. Now, that's the principle. And what I want us to see today is how it works out in practice. First, you can grow in love because having died, you are no longer a slave to yourself. Now, what a wonderful truth this is. Because in Christ you have died already, you are no longer a slave to yourself, and that is why and how you can love. You see this very clearly in 2 Corinthians chapter 5 and verses 14 and 15. Notice how Paul speaks about love here. For the love of Christ controls us. Because we have concluded this, that one has died for all, therefore all have died, and he died for all, that those who live might no longer live for themselves, but for him who for their sake died and was raised. Now, what a marvelous statement this is. The love of Christ controls us. Who would not want to be able to say that? The love of Christ controls me. What would that mean? Well, it would mean that the love of Christ restrains me from speaking a harsh or a hurtful word. It would mean that the love of Christ moves me to care and to bless and to support others. A life controlled by the love of Christ would be energized, moved, directed, active. Love would reach into and touch the lives of other people in as much as we are controlled by the love of Christ. Now, how does this come about? That's Paul's purpose in these verses. How is it that a person comes to be controlled by the love of Christ? Well, notice what he says. The love of Christ controls us because we have concluded this, that one has died for all and therefore all have died. You see, he's picking up the same wonderful truth that we just saw in Romans in chapter 6, that if you are in Christ, you have already died. And what is the effect of the person you were already having died? Well, he says this, that having died, they might no longer live for themselves. No longer live for themselves. No longer. So you see, living for yourself is actually the default life. That's just how we all start out. That's what we are by nature. The Bible says this quite clearly in Philippians in chapter 2 and verse 21. All seek their own interests, not those of Jesus Christ. Everyone seeks their own interest. And unless something changes, we all default to living for ourselves. Now, living for yourself might sound attractive, but actually, if you think about it, nothing could ever be more miserable. Think about this, to live for yourself. If you live for yourself, you're the one that's doing the living and you're the one that's being lived for. So if you live for yourself, you are actually both the boss and the servant. You're kind of both sides of the ledger, so to speak. The demands that you set are the demands that you must meet. And so you're always in conflict with yourself. If you live for yourself, you're going to find yourself constantly in this very strange position of beating up on yourself. You're going to look at your life and self, the boss is going to say, well, you should have accomplished more. And then And then self, the servant, gets beat up on because of underperforming. And that goes on until at some point you say, well, this is, I'm not happy. This isn't working. I need to lighten up on myself. And that thought will occur to you. I'm being too hard on myself. I need to give myself a break. And so now you lighten up on yourself, except you've still got a problem. Because self, the servant, gets let off the hook, and now self, the master, doesn't get what he or she wants. Living for yourself is an absolute nightmare. When you lay it out as the master, you end up crushing yourself as the servant. And when you lighten up on yourself as the servant, you end up being shortchanged as self, the master. You can never, never win. Now, what Paul is saying in this marvelous verse is that when you come to faith in the Lord Jesus Christ, you are actually delivered from the miserable existence of living for yourself. You're now a new creation in Christ. You've been set free from this misery. You've been brought into a new liberty of living for Christ, who loved you and gave himself for you. And the good news is that a life of saying no to self in order to bring blessing to others goes with the grain of the new creation that you are in Jesus Christ. Some of you will know the name of Eric Liddell. His story is told in the movie Chariots of Fire. Liddell was an Olympic athlete, and he said on one occasion, God made me fast, and when I run, I feel his pleasure. See, running was going with the grain for Eric Liddell. He was made for it. No doubt training was hard work for him, as it would be for anyone else, but God made him fast. God made him to run. Now, when you are in Christ, you can say, God made me to love. And when you love, you will feel his pleasure. The last thing you want to do as a Christian believer is to live for yourself. You died to that. When you came to be in Christ, you've risen to a whole new life in the power of the Holy Spirit of God. And when you love, you are going with the grain of the new life that you now enjoy in Jesus Christ. When you say no to self in order to bring blessing to others, you are being who you are. And that is why you will experience peace and joy when you pursue a life of love.
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15: How can we grow in love? You can grow in love because Having died, you are no longer a slave to yourself. And then the second thing I want us to see today is this, and it's very wonderful, that you can grow in love because having risen, you enjoy an endless life. Now, it's the Apostle John who records the scene at the Last Supper, the night when Jesus was betrayed, when Jesus beautifully washed the feet of his disciples. It was a stunning expression of humble, serving love. How did Jesus do this? Especially on the night that he knew he would be betrayed, the night that was ahead of all that he suffered, especially because his disciples, when they should have known better, were getting into a foolish argument about who was the greatest. And what the Lord Jesus Christ does is, not thinking of himself, he gives himself to this marvelous expression of humble, serving love towards his own disciples. How did he do it? Well, John tells us, in John in chapter 13 and verse 3, he says, Jesus, knowing that he had come from God and was going back to God, rose from the supper. He laid aside his outer garments and, taking a towel, tied it around his waist. Now, you see what John's saying? Jesus knew what lay ahead of him. He knew that he was going back to God. He knew that the endless joy of life in the presence of the Father was what was in store for him. And knowing this, he was free to serve. Put yourself for a moment with me in the shoes of someone who does not have eternal life. I want you to think about this. Your life in this world is the best you will ever know. And your life in this world is short. And so you are always worried about it slipping away. If the only good you're ever going to enjoy is what you get here and now, you will live in the constant fear of missing out. And with so little life, if something should happen in your experience that harms or shortens this little life that you have, you will feel a sense of ultimate loss. All I have is this little stretch of life. And now it's all been spoiled. Without eternal life, you're going to be drawn to one of two alternatives. Either you're going to throw yourself recklessly into a life of indulgence, try everything, eat, drink, and be merry, for tomorrow we die, just live it up. Or you're going to live with a sense of constant fear, grasping on to what you have, trying desperately not to let it slip through your fingers. But brothers and sisters in the Lord Jesus Christ, we have life everlasting. Everlasting. Life inexhaustible. Never ending. Pleasures greater by far than anything that we can know in this life and in this world at its very best. They are stored up forever and forever for you in the presence of the Father. And knowing this puts you in an entirely different position throughout the days and months and years of your life in this world. When you know you have eternal life, you can offer yourself as a living sacrifice. You can give yourself to the service of others. You can offer yourself into the hands of the Lord Jesus Christ. And knowing his love for you, that is precisely what you will want to do. When you know that having risen, you enjoy an endless life, you will be delivered from the haunting fear of missing out. And if the life that you had hoped to enjoy is in some way harmed or spoiled or unexpectedly shortened, you will grieve. But you will do this knowing that you have an endless life of unclouded joy that stretches eternally in front of you. And that makes all the difference in the world. How can I grow in love? Well, as we saw last week, we can grow in love because we are loved. And today we're adding these two further marvelous answers to this question. You can grow in love because having died, you are no longer a slave to yourself. And you can grow in love because having risen, you enjoy an endless life. Some of you will know the name of Amy Carmichael, a marvelous lady who served the Lord Jesus Christ as a missionary in India for 55 years, an extraordinary life of love. Amy Carmichael wrote an extended meditation on what she called Calvary love. That is, love that sacrifices. That's what Jesus did when he laid down his life at Calvary. Let me read just 7 sentences from what Amy Carmichael wrote. If I have not compassion on my fellow servant, even as my Lord had pity on me, then I know nothing of Calvary love. If I can easily discuss the shortcomings and the sins of others, then I know nothing of Calvary love. If I can write an unkind letter, speak an unkind word, think an unkind thought without grief and shame, then I know nothing of Calvary love. If my thoughts revolve around myself, if I am so occupied with myself that I rarely have a heart at leisure from itself, then I know nothing of Calvary love. If I do not give a friend the benefit of the doubt, but put the worst construction instead of the best on what is said or done, then I know nothing of Calvary love. If I take offense easily, if I'm content to continue in a cool unfriendliness, though friendship be possible, then I know nothing of Calvary love. If I say, yes, I forgive, but I cannot forget, as though the God who twice a day washes all the sands on all the shores of all the world could not wash such memories from my mind, then I know nothing of Calvary love. Our series has been entitled Growing in Love. So I want to close it by saying it this way. Grow in love and you will be patient. Grow in love and you will be kind. Grow in love and you will always have hope. Grow in love and you will be freed from resentment. Grow in love and you will be able to forgive. Grow in love and you will deny yourself. Grow in love and you will take up your cross. Grow in love and you will be a disciple of Jesus. Grow in love and you will shine like a light in this world.
16: 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And Colin, what's one thing that you'd like people to take away from this book?
17: Well, I think that most of us feel that we need to grow in love, especially when it comes to loving those with whom we deeply disagree. But here's the question. Do you think it's possible for you to become a more loving person than you are right now? See, the thing is, if it simply depended on what you can generate from within yourself, the answer would have to be no. Our love would depend on our experience, and if we hadn't been well loved by others, well, we wouldn't be able to give love to others. But the good news is that love really can be learned. It's possible to grow in love, and God's Holy Spirit is given to every Christian believer for this purpose. So the thing I'd want people to take away from this is the wonderful hope that as you experience the love of God poured into your own heart by the power of the Holy Spirit, so you will be better able to love others really well.
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0: Day. Oh, and it's also Gospel Day. Gospel. Good news. The good tidings of Jesus and what he has done for us. And maybe you're exploring this whole thing about the gospel right now. And what does it mean to follow Jesus? The good news of his offering you salvation through his sacrifice on the cross. Okay, that's a big topic. If you need some help going through that, we have friends at the Billy Graham Evangelistic Association who'd love to talk to you about that. Text the word faith to 41224.
1: 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How are we to live our lives? The answer can be found in the story of Noah and the character that he displays. 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
2: He was a man of fear, a reverence of God. He had an awareness of God in his life. He was a man of righteousness. He was perfect or complete and blameless. No one could lay a finger against him. He was a preacher of righteousness in 2 Peter 2. He was also a man of obedience. For example, he willingly built the ark that God said with no questions. He was a man of faith. He's in the hall of faith in Hebrews 11. Think of this. Noah never saw rain, but he built the ark anyway. In this, Noah found grace or favor in the eyes of the Lord. So the bottom line, God is looking for another Noah. In the world of chaos right now, be a Noah.
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4: This is Hope with God. I'm Andrew Palau. In the Bible, Deborah was a powerful woman appointed by God. She was appointed to be a leader and a judge over Israel. She faced dangerous enemies and uncertain times, yet she stood strong. Why? Because she trusted God. Through her courage, her voice, through her obedience, God brought hope and victory to his people. God often calls ordinary people to do extraordinary things. Your voice, your life, it matters. And the same God who gave Deborah courage wants to meet with you today and give you courage. He wants to walk with you through it all and guide your life and show you that he does care. Do you want to get to know him and discover his plans for your life? You can begin this way. Say, God, I want to know you. Reveal yourself to me. Show me your love and guide me in the right path, and I will follow you and serve you. Amen. Always remember, there is hope with God.
5: 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What obstacles should we expect?
6: 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If you are 20 years old and already applying to graduate schools, you must be exceedingly smart. So use your smarts. Don't get married until you both have been accepted into graduate schools and have part-time jobs. This will give you a realistic idea of how much time will be left over for your relationship. You have plenty of time for marriage. Why not finish graduate school before you get married? If, however, you decide to get married while still in school, I can tell you from experience, you will have minimal time for each other. I got married at 23 while in graduate school, and we had some very difficult years. Before you get married, talk with at least two couples who got married while in graduate school. They will give you realistic advice.
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12: When you relate to the Spirit of God, you're relating to one who has it all known, has it all understood, and his major role is to communicate that truth to you in bite-sized chunks that you can take and apply.

0: What exactly does the Holy Spirit do in the life of a believer? The answer may surprise you, because He's been working in ways you've never fully given Him credit for. Today on Insight for Living, Chuck Swindoll walks us through four specific life-changing roles the Spirit plays from the moment of your salvation onward. He regenerates, He identifies, He seals, and He illuminates. And if you've ever wondered why Scripture suddenly comes alive, today's message holds the answer. Chuck titled his message, Getting Reacquainted with the Spirit of Power.
1: I've discovered when you get serious about spiritual things, you not only get serious about church, you get serious about God. Like, who is He? Who is He? And so we get to understanding more about God the Father and the Son. The Father plans our salvation, and God the Son implements the plan by going to the cross and dying for us. And God the Holy Spirit is empowering it, as we shall see. Let me show you. 1 Corinthians chapter 2, verse 6. Yet we do speak wisdom among those who are mature, a wisdom, however, not of this age, nor of the rulers of this age who are passing away. It is a divine wisdom that comes from His Word. We speak, look at verse 7, God's wisdom. It's in a mystery. The hidden wisdom which God predestined before the ages to our glory. Is that great or what? Before there ever was the beginning of time, God planned the wisdom, the knowledge, the truth to live by. All of that arranged in the Godhead, all put together, all known, all ready to be delivered. And then man falls in the garden and his whole mind is changed, his heart is changed, his will is changed, and now you've got to permeate all of that. But the wisdom is there nevertheless. So we need divine help. Verse 10. For to us, God revealed them, that's the truths of His Word, the truths of His mind, God revealed them through the Spirit, capital S, that's the Holy Spirit. For the Spirit searches all things, even the bathos of God. He searches even the depths of God. Can you imagine what that's like? We hit the surface. We learn a little. Every once in a while, we're around someone highly intelligent, and we listen and we realize how much that person knows. Someone said that an education is going from an unawareness to awareness of your own ignorance. You become aware of the depth of information you don't know. When you relate to the Spirit of God, you're relating to one who has it all known, has it all understood, and His major role is to communicate that truth to you in bite-sized chunks that you can take and apply. That's His role. He reveals them to you. Look at verse 11. We can identify with this. Who among men knows the thoughts of a man except the spirit of the man which is in him? You know, right now I have thoughts that you don't know. And you have thoughts that I don't know, because they're only known by each one of us individually. Now look closely. Even so, the thoughts of God no one knows except the Spirit of God. Woo! How good is that? And He's not keeping it to Himself. His role is to unveil that truth and to let you get a corner on it and begin to see it. It's called spiritual insight. Discernment. It becomes a filter system in this wicked, deceptive world where you're hit on all sides by the media, and you have to filter through that and come up with truth in the midst of a pile of error. That's the role of the Spirit. Verse 12, now we have received not the spirit of the world, but the Spirit who is from God. Why? So that we may know the things freely given to us by God. You know what? I have had people say to me, it doesn't matter that I know that much. Look, wait. If you're ever tempted to say that, zip it. Don't say that. If you really mean that, you're a prey to every cult that comes to your door. You don't care about knowing what you believe. You're ready for a fall. The enemy loves to hear you say that. The adversary feeds on that kind of thinking. I mean, if the Spirit of God exists for the single purpose of revealing God's truth, doesn't it make sense we need to know that truth? That's why you were bored in previous churches where the truth wasn't taught. That's why you came out of that false religion where you realized this is not doing good. This is toxic. This is hurting me. You weren't getting truth. Let me say at this moment, if you are grasping any of this information, it's because of the Spirit of God. I would add this. If you do not know the Lord, this information is dull and boring to you because you haven't the Spirit of God to make it meaningful to you. You can't see the Spirit because he's invisible. You can't know the work of the Spirit except in deep inner feelings, sometime through conviction, sometime through divine guilt that he may bring over sin in our lives. Occasionally, our conscience is troubled because we have grieved God in something we have done or said or even thought. That's the work of the Spirit within us, but we cannot see with these eyes because the Spirit of God, his work is not a tangible work. When you get truth, you're set free. You shall know the truth. And what? The truth will make you free. Yes. Freed from those things that once captured you and controlled you. We have received not the spirit of the world, but the spirit who is from God so that we may know the things freely given to us by God. Let's go further. Let's dig further into his role. When I did my study, I came up with about 30 to 35 things the Spirit of God does. You'll be happy to know we won't go through all 30 to 35 of them. But I'm going to spot maybe 3-4 of them that are important enough to underscore. Go from 1 Corinthians to Titus. Titus chapter 3. You get to the letters of Timothy. You go one further. One book further, the next letter is the one to Titus, 3, verse 5. If you like taking notes, I've given you an outline that you can follow. I fill mine in every week in preparing, and so I've got mine all filled in, and it helps me because thoughts disentangle themselves over the lips and through the fingertips. As you write your thoughts down, you'll grasp them, even if you don't hang on to this very long. By just the writing it down of those things, it will help you. One of the four that I want to mention is the Spirit regenerates. He regenerates. Verse 5. He saved us. This is a he referring to God the Father. God our Savior saved us, verse 5, not on the basis of deeds which we have done in righteousness, but according to his mercy, by the washing of, there's our word, regeneration and renewing by the Holy Spirit. What does that mean? It means when you and I were converted to Christ, regardless of our age, even though we may not have known anything about this, new life was given to us. If it were not for the Spirit's work, you and I would not know the new birth. 2 Corinthians 5:17, if anyone is in Christ, he is a new creation. Old things have passed away. All things have become new. You know why that's true? Because of the work of the Spirit. When you say, I trust in the Lord Jesus Christ as my own personal Savior, I've determined I can't get myself to heaven on my own good works. I believe the Savior died for me on the cross, and I will take that death on my behalf, and I will place my faith and trust in Him. At that moment of salvation, you're given new life. It's called the new birth. John 3, Jesus said to Nicodemus, you must be born anew. And then he goes on to explain it must be by the Spirit and water. And the Spirit he has in mind is the Holy Spirit. Now look at verse 5 again. He saved us, referring to God. God saved us not on the basis of deeds which we have done in righteousness, but according to his mercy, by the washing of regeneration. Look at that. Even the renewing by the Holy Spirit, we could read it. At conversion, we are cleansed within all of those things that have been characterizing our lives, put in one general category, sin. That is cleansed, that is washed away. Thanks to the work of the Holy Spirit, He regenerates us at conversion. And many would teach from this, and perhaps it's correct, that there is a continual renewing of the Spirit throughout the life of the believer. When we confess our sins, He is faithful and just to cleanse us from our sins and from all unrighteousness. The work of the Spirit is in the cleansing work of our lives. Think of washing clothing, of washing your car, washing, now this is the inside of your life. Because He's invisible, He does His invisible work inside that part of us that no surgeon's scalpel can ever reach. The Word of God is alive and active and sharper than any two-edged sword, piercing to the division of soul and spirit. The Word of God penetrates to the very place that no one else can reach. And when He reaches you with new truth and new life, He cleanses you. He washes you. Generate is to begin. To regenerate is to begin again. You began at birth from your mother's womb. But there must be a regeneration for you to say you are now in the family of God. You are born anew. It's a second birth. It's a spiritual birth. So the first thing we name is He regenerates us. Now back to 1 Corinthians. Told you we'd be moving back and forth. So let's go from Titus back to 1 Corinthians 12. Here we are, verse 12 of chapter 12. You'll see the second of the four we're going to point out that the Spirit does. 1 Corinthians 12, verse 12, even as the body is one and yet has many members, and all the members of the body, though they are many, are one. Hold on, that sounds like a tongue twister. Think of your own body. It's made up of head, arms, legs, fingers, toes, organs, that part which is seen, that part which isn't seen. All of it makes up our anatomy, and it's made up of many parts, or it's called here many members, but it's one body. So also is the body of Christ. The universal family of God is called in Scripture the body of Christ. Now, where's the Spirit at work in this? Look at verse 13. For by one Spirit, we were all baptized into one body. Whether Jews or Greeks, slaves or free, we were all made to drink of that one and the same Spirit. What does that mean? Paul is teaching the body truth, that is, in the family of God, called a body, there are many, many people, called here members. Many different functions carried about by many different ones. Some gifted in one area, others gifted in others. Now watch closely. How do we get this all amalgamated? How do we get all of this together? How does it become a unit? We have the Spirit to thank for that. Verse 13. For by one Spirit, we were all baptized into one body. but I'm a Jew and I'm not a part of that Gentile. But he says, whether it be Jewish or Greeks, whether one be slave or free, the point is there is no status, there is no race, there is no separation. Regardless whether slaves are free, Jews or Greek, we were all made to drink of one spirit. This occurred at salvation. Because of the erroneous teaching regarding the baptism of the Holy Spirit, you will perhaps read some who teach that you need to pray for the baptism of the Holy Spirit. You need to pray that you'll be baptized in the Spirit. Never once are we commanded to be baptized. It happens to us. It happens within us, not because of what we decide, but part of coming to Christ includes the Spirit of God placing us into the body of Christ and also placing us into Christ himself. The original term bapto means to dip, literally to dip. And in ancient days, you would go to someone who would work with clothing, with fabric, who would dip a garment and would change the identity of the garment. You take a white garment and you dip it into scarlet dye, it comes out scarlet. You take a lost sinner and by the work of the Holy Spirit, dip that one, if you will, into the person and the work of Christ, the person comes out saved, born again. The work of the Spirit is to identify us with the body of Christ and with Christ himself. He baptizes us. You were born with certain colored eyes. You can pray all day and all night, and your eyes are going to still be that color. Some of you can't. Well, you put in contact. That's not fair. Stay with my illustration. You got eyes that are originally that color. You're going to die with eyes that color. That's given to you. Baptism is like that. You have been placed into the body of Christ, and that is a marvelous permanent place to be. In fact, permanent reminds me of Ephesians chapter 1. So let's go there next. Some of you are saying, I'm getting tired of this. I'm saying, I don't care. Ephesians chapter 1. If it were all in one section of scripture, I'd keep you in one section, but it isn't. So you've got to turn from one to another. I know it's hard work, but try turning those pages. Here we read, he seals us. Ephesians 1 verse 13, referring to Christ, in him you also, after listening to the message of truth, the gospel of your salvation, having also believed, you were sealed in him, in whom? In Christ, with the Holy Spirit of promise. He permanently secured our salvation when we came to know Jesus. We have the Spirit of God to thank for securing us in our salvation. There's another right here in Ephesians, and that's chapter 4, verse 30. Turn ahead to 4:30. Do not grieve the Holy Spirit of God, by whom you were sealed for the day of redemption. Another reference to this personal or permanent securing work of the Holy Spirit. Here we are, hearing the truth. We believe it. We become aware of the gospel. We trust in the Lord Jesus Christ. Watch closely. You were sealed for the day of redemption. So the Spirit of God seals us. What does that mean? That means we're his forever. A seal is a seal. A divine seal is a permanent seal. You have any idea how many people live their lives never sure of their salvation, praying that they will not lose what God has given them, or praying that they will not sin so badly that they will wake up one day and they'll be lost again? I have a great question for those who think like that. How bad is too bad? That you have moved from saved to lost. No one can ever answer that. Because there is no such thing as the loss of salvation. Salvation is a gift, and God doesn't take his gift back. We receive the gift, and as a result, we are born again, and we can never be unborn. Our children were born into our family. They have our nature. They have our blood. They even have our temperaments in many ways, because they're in the family. They'll never be not a part of our family, same as it is because of the Spirit of God who seals us. And now one more great, John chapter 16, John 16, verse 13. I happen to like stuff like this, but I know for some of you it's a bit of a chore. John 16, 13. Follow there with me. When he, referring to the Spirit of truth comes, he will guide you into all the truth. He will not speak on his own initiative, but whatever he hears, he will speak and will disclose to you what is to come. So there is the illuminating work of the Spirit. We have four of them now. Four. He regenerates. He baptizes or re-identifies us with Christ. He seals us, and he now, according to this verse, illumines us. See what it says? He guides you into all truth. Listen to me. When we began this message some time back, you did not know some of the things you now know. The reason you now know them is because of the work of the Spirit. He uses a gift that I may have, and he uses my voice and words that you can understand, but they sink in because of the work of the Spirit. Now you know why the person you bring with you who isn't saved and sits through a message like this, bored to tears, you know now why they're bored. They don't have the Spirit. To them, it's just a lot of gobbledygook. They're all concerned about when's that guy going to be through? When's he going to stop yelling? When is this going to be over? Why did I ever say I would come and sit in this meeting? You know why? They're not saved. Or they're walking in the flesh. But let's stay with the thought that they don't have the Spirit. It takes the Spirit to illuminate truth. That's why it's exciting for you. That's why when you get the truth, it changes the way you want to live, the way you want to respond to life. It changes your attitude. It changes your response to people that are difficult. You've begun to grasp the truth, and he has guided you into the truth. Let me give you three words that you need to remember. Revelation, inspiration, illumination. Revelation has to do with God giving his word. He reveals his word to a set number of people for about a 1,500-year period of time. In the days of the writing of the Bible, God revealed his word. Revelation has ceased. There is no more revealing of divine truth. I don't care what people tell you. I don't care how convinced others may be. When they say they heard from God last night, check and see what they had for supper. May have been a bad enchilada, or they may have been awakened because of a dream and they thought that was God speaking. God no longer reveals divine truth. It's contained within the covers of this book. He reveals his truth. Inspiration. That has to do with the writing, the recording of the truth that God has revealed. That ceased. Now, we may be inspired to write songs or inspired to write poetry or inspired to write certain notes of encouragement. That's a different kind of inspiration. This inspiration has the word miracle connected to it. Theopneustos is the word. It means God breathing his word into human beings. And a select number of people took a stylus in their hand, and without error, they wrote the original manuscript of Scripture. That's called inspiration. That ceased. But illumination goes on to this very moment. Because we live in a land where there is every type and style and font and color and size text of the Bible, we tend to take it for granted. But you go to a country that doesn't have a Bible. Oh, let me tell you, they'd love you to tear one page out and leave it with them. Why? Because it is like no other writing. It is the revealed, inspired, written word of God that will illumine them for life.
0: The Bible isn't just another book. It's the revealed, inspired truth of the living God. And the Holy Spirit makes it come alive in you every time you open it. Revelation has ceased. Inspiration has ceased. But illumination? That goes on right now. In your heart, in your circumstances, in your need. This is Insight for Living. Chuck Swindoll is presenting a message titled, Getting Reacquainted with the Spirit of Power. 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Most of what our culture believes about heaven simply isn't in the Bible, and some of it could rob you of the hope that God intended for you to have. 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I'm Bill Meyer. 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

0: back in the 70s and 80s when I was growing up, there's just a lot of talk about fuel shortages and the fact that we're going to run out of fossil fuels. I'm Paul, and thanks again for listening to Faith Radio. Yeah, it was said to be scarce, and yet we've seemed to be able to find more and more. And of course, moving to other forms of energy is probably helping too. But really, what are some of the scarcest resources out there right now? Ever thought about trust, about faith? Well, coming up next here on Faith Radio, Dr. David Jeremiah in Turning Point, he's going to reveal why we have more reason to than ever to put trust in God. Because even when we have a small supply of trust, oh, his grace is abounding.
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5: And I think we're about to begin a study of one of the most encouraging psalms in the Bible. Psalm 37 has been a great blessing, and I have shared that psalm by writing it in the books and Bibles that I sign quite often. I love Psalm 37. There are some wonderful truths here to tell us about what it means to rest and trust and love God. You will be totally uniquely blessed by this psalm if you let it roll over your soul, and we're going to do that as we open our Bibles together. Hey, during this month, we are making available a very special resource that coordinates what we're talking about on the air, but also our celebration of 250 years as a nation. This book is called 100 Bible Verses That Made America, Defining Moments That Shaped Our Enduring Foundation of Faith. 100 verses that powerfully impacted our leaders during defining moments in American history. This is put together by Rob Morgan, one of my favorite writers and a good friend. And you will be blessed by these chapters. They're easily read. They're filled with incredible stories, historical information. Most of all, they honor the Word of God and show how this nation was put together by the principles that are in this book we call the Bible. This is our way of saying thank you for your gift to Turning Point during the month of July, which means when you send a gift of any size, ask for your copy of the book, 100 Bible Verses That Made America, and it will be on its way to you before you know it. We're grateful to Rob Morgan for making this available to us, and we're grateful for you because your gifts make it possible for us to continue to do what we do every day. And now here is part one of Trusting God in Times of Trouble from the famed Psalm, Psalm 37.
6: In these days, when government agencies are failing us in significant ways, and wicked and evil schemes seem to succeed at an alarming rate, the question is posed to all of us in our hearts, who in the world can we trust? We are in a credibility meltdown in our nation. Now, I didn't bring you here today to give you a political speech, but I want you to understand that we are in a time that's kind of different than any time we've ever been in. This is the most critical credibility crisis we've had in our nation. But it's not the first time something like this has happened. In fact, David wrote Psalm 37 at a time when his situation was hopeless. The wicked were gathered all around him, and they were exerting great pressure on him and the people of God. In fact, did you know that in Psalm 37, the word wicked is found 13 times? This is a psalm about the wicked. It says in verse 7, the man who brings wicked schemes to pass. Verse 12 says, the wicked plot against the just. Can I get a witness? Isn't that what's going on today? Verse 14 says, the wicked have drawn the sword and have bent the bow to cast down the poor and the needy, to slay those who are of upright conduct. It sounds like a commentary on today's situation. The word wicked here means to be morally wrong, to be guilty, to be ungodly. How are we to act, those of us who are followers of Christ, when all around us we feel the wicked influences of our culture, when the intentions of men are to destroy the righteous? How can David, or anyone else for that matter, meet the conditions of this world and be victorious? Well, David helps us here. This is one of my favorite psalms. It's one of the scriptures I often write in books or Bibles when people ask me to sign my name, because this psalm is filled with encouragement. And there are five things here that come right out of the text of Psalm 37 that help us to get our bearings in the uncertainty of our world. And no matter what kind of problems we may be facing, whether they seem monumental or they're incidental, what we're going to learn from David will help us. David tells us there's some things that we can do ourselves in the midst of this upheaval. First of all, notice verse 3. He tells us to trust in the Lord. Psalm 37:3 says, trust in the Lord and do good. Dwell in the land and feed on his faithfulness. The word trust is found here and also down in verse 5. Notice, commit your way to the Lord, trust also in him. It's also found in verse 40. And the Bible says, and the Lord shall help them and deliver them. He shall deliver them from the wicked and save them because they trust in him. The word trust means to be confident. It conveys the idea of security, a sense of well-being, which results from having something or someone in whom we can place our confidence. The feeling of being safe and secure in a relationship. And the Bible tells us that when we're going through a confidence, credibility crisis, you need to go back to the one in whom you can confidently trust. Trust in the Lord. Say that with me. Trust in the Lord. He is one who is worthy of our trust. He has never outpromised himself. He has never welched on anything he said he would do. He is always on time with his promises, and he's worthy of our trust. In fact, he gives us a little formula here that's really interesting. If we didn't have anything else in the psalm but these three thoughts, he says, trust in the Lord, do good, and feed on God's faithfulness. That's a pretty good formula right there. Notice, first of all, he said, trust in the Lord and do good. I like that. Because you know, when everyone around you is doing evil, you can get caught up in the analysis of the evil deeds of others. And if you do, you will get buried beneath the avalanche of it all. What David is saying is this: when you see the complication of evil in your world, when wicked men seem to be succeeding, trust in the Lord and then do some good. Do something good. We all know about good works, that you don't get saved by good works, but you get saved for good works. And I've just found that when you get discouraged sometimes and you wonder what's going on, if you can just get out of yourself and go find somebody to minister to, go find somebody to help, go find somebody to encourage. There's such a need for that in our culture today, is there not? When everyone out there is doing evil, we can do something about that. We don't have to sit around and curse the darkness. We can light a candle, amen? We can do good. And that's what David is saying. He says, trust the Lord. Do good, and then I love this, feed on God's faithfulness. What he's saying is, meditate on it. When you feed on something, you eat it. You take it into your system. You make it a part of who you are. Wouldn't it be good if instead of complaining about all the bad stuff that was going on, we trusted the Lord, we found something we could do that was good, that gets us on the right side of the equation, and then we spend some time just meditating on how faithful God has been to us. Amen? So that's the first thing. He says, trust, do good, and feed on the faithfulness of God. So the first major thought here is to trust in the Lord. And David knew what he was talking about when he said this. Do you know when David wrote this? He had been through some terrible experiences in his life. When David was anointed to be the king of Israel, it was 15 long years after that before he actually became king. You say, so what was taking so long? Well, Saul was king, and Saul didn't want David to be king, and so Saul was trying to kill David, and he chased him all over the countryside for 15 long years trying to take him out. David was living in caves and hiding and trying to be God's person in the midst of an enemy who was determined to destroy him. So what did David do? Well, he had a few glitches in his walk with God during that period of time, but primarily what David did is he trusted in God, he did good, and he fed on the faithfulness of his Almighty God. David knew what he was talking about. He writes out of experience, and during all of that time, he trusted in God, and he had not missed a meal. And now his enemy was dead. And David, as he writes this psalm, is sitting on the throne of Israel. He trusted, he did good, he fed on the faithfulness of God, and Almighty God saw him through. Amen? So the first one is trust in the Lord. Say that again. Trust in the Lord. Here's the second one. Look at verse 4. Delight in the Lord. Delight yourself also in the Lord, and he will give you the desires of your heart. So let's say the second one, delight in the Lord. We got two of them now. Trust in the Lord, delight in the Lord. You say, Pastor, what does it mean to delight in the Lord? Well, the word delight is an interesting word because it reminds us that when we're facing conflicts and the oppression of the wicked, we must never allow our hearts to become hardened and calloused and filled with a desire for retaliation. A lot of God's people need this message today. He says, when you're in the midst of all of this, you should find your happiness in the Lord. We're not going to find our happiness in this world, not even in the United States. Our happiness is not in where we are, our happiness in whose we are. We're the Lord's, and our happiness belongs in him. And the Bible says, because that's true, make him your delight and your desire. And here's a wonderful promise that I have claimed over the years. When I was trying to determine something about the will of God, someone gave me this simplistic little statement, and I thought it was naive, frankly. He said, well, David, what do you want to do? And I said, what do you mean? He says, well, here's how you can know where God's leading you and what he wants you to do in this situation. Here's how you do it, right? He said, commit your way into the Lord and then do whatever you want to do. So hold it, wait a minute, that doesn't sound right. No, he said, it's all right. Here it is, because if you commit your way to the Lord and you delight in him, you will never want to do anything that he doesn't want you to do. Amen? So here's the first thing, are you delighting in the Lord? And if you are, the Bible says if you delight in the Lord, he will give you the desires of your heart. When you delight in the Lord, he'll probably change your desires. And he will give you the things that you really want, that he really wants you to want. And when you get them, they'll be the things you always wanted. When you trust in the Lord and delight in him, he will give you the desires of your heart. Oh, I could give you some testimonies about that from my own life. You say, well, that's true, Pastor. How does one trust and delight in the Lord? How does one delight in the Lord? Well, I want to show you something that I think is a pretty neat little formula that will help you. And that is over in the 119th Psalm, just a few pages over. And I promise you, as you're heading there, I'm not going to read this Psalm. It's the longest chapter in the Bible, Psalm 119. Somebody told me this is the Psalm you want to have read when they're about to execute you and they ask you, is there any scripture you would like us to read? This is the Psalm you want to have read. But as you know, the 119th Psalm is all about the Word of God. The Word of God is mentioned in almost every verse. But interestingly enough, the word delight is found 6 times in Psalm 119. And I want to run through these scriptures, and you just, if you got your Bible open, you can just follow because I'm going to take them in order. Notice verse 16. I will delight myself in your statutes. Notice verse 35. Make me walk in the path of your commandments, for I delight in it. Verses 69 and 70. The proud have forged a lie against me, but I will keep your precepts with my whole heart. Their heart is as fat as grease, but I delight in your law. Verse 77. Let your tender mercies come to me that I may live, for your law is my delight. Verse 92. Unless your law had been my delight, I would have perished in my affliction. Verse 174, I long for your salvation, O Lord, and your law is my delight. Now let me ask this question, class. Did you get it? What is the psalmist delighting in Psalm 119? What is it? The Word of God. He may call it the statutes, the law. He uses a lot of synonyms for the Word of God in this psalm. But what David is saying is that he has found his delight in the Word of God. Now here is the formula for what you do when you're trying to delight in the Lord. I know this will be a bit convicting to all of us, but let's just swallow this pill a little bit together and recognize it's the truth. Here it is. Your attitude toward the Word of God is usually a mirror of your attitude toward the Son of God. Your attitude toward the Bible is your attitude toward Christ. In other words, if you say, I delight in the Lord, and you never open this book, you're just fooling yourself. Because where do you learn about the Lord? You learn about him in this book, don't you? So when you delight in the Word, that's how you learn how to delight in the Lord. You know what will happen when you start to delight in the Word? You will see him on every page. Even in the Old Testament, he is prefigured and prophesied and pictured, and his typology is all over the book. When you delight in the Word, you will discover all of a sudden that you're delighting in the Lord. I don't know that you can do one without the other. Because the Word of God, both the written Word and the living Word, are united eternally together. Do you delight in the Lord? When you're going through difficult times, get your focus off of your problems and your focus on your Savior and delight in Him. That will keep him in perfect peace whose mind is stayed upon Him. Isaiah 26:3. Trust in the Lord is the first one. Delight in the Lord is the second one. Here's the third one. Commit your way to the Lord. This is verse 5. Commit your way to the Lord. Trust also in him, and he shall bring it to pass. So we're going to say these three things together now, one right after the other. Are you ready? Here's our little formula. Trust in the Lord. Delight in the Lord. Commit your way to the Lord. Now, what's the difference between trusting in the Lord and committing your way to him? Well, the word commit means to take something that you currently have and totally and completely release it to somebody else. Literally, what the psalmist is saying is you should take your way, your life, and give it over to God. Commit your life to him. Roll your burdens on the Lord. Give your stuff to God. And don't hang on to it yourself. This is a common truth, both in the Psalms and in the New Testament. Psalm 10:14 says, the helpless commits himself to you, Lord. You are the helper of the fatherless. Psalm 55:22 puts it this way, cast your burden on the Lord, and he will sustain you. 1 Peter 5:7 is one of the first verses I learned as a little kid going to Sunday school, and here it is, casting all your care upon him, for he cares for you. When we commit our way to the Lord, we take all of the issues that we're dealing with in our own life. We take the inequities that we see in the world where bad people get promoted and we get passed over. We take the financial things that happen to us when we trusted people we thought were good and we discover they're not. We take all of that, and while we try to do our best to manage it in the power of the Holy Spirit, there comes a point in time for all of us where we have to bundle all this stuff up and just say, Lord, this is way too much for me. I'm just casting it all to you. I'm giving it to you. I was going through, well, my wife still calls it Black May. When I came here some years ago, many years ago now, we had 1 month. It was probably the worst month of our life. Just some turmoil that happened is just kind of one of those things. And I was overwhelmed. I was 40 years old. I'm telling you, this was a long time ago. And I didn't know what to do. I remember going into my office one day and walking in my office and seeing my chair sitting behind my desk. And I just kind of pictured, I said, Lord, I'm not going to sit in that chair today. That's your chair. I don't know what to do with all this stuff. I'm just going to lay it out before you. I'm putting it on your desk, Lord. It's yours. I never felt such a sense of relief in my life to know these problems are not mine. I've given them to God. And when you commit your way to the Lord, He will help you. He will take you through. I mean, here's the problem that we all have, and you see if you're not like me. I give it to God, and then about 2 hours later, I take it back. And I'm walking around thinking, you know what, Lord, I thought I got rid of this. I found that you got to keep doing that over and on. Lord, I thought I gave this to you, but I took some of it back. And here it is again. And you just do it until after a while, you begin to realize that you've committed your way to the Lord. When we commit our way to the Lord, we let Him tell us the direction we're going to go. We let Him tell us what we're supposed to do. And we let Him help us know what we're to do with the troubles that are in our life. Release all these things to Him. Let Him take them all. So trust in the Lord. Delight in the Lord. Commit your way to the Lord. Here's the fourth one. Rest in the Lord. And this is not about what some of you do in church. This rest in the Lord is verse 7. Notice what it says. Rest in the Lord and wait patiently for Him. Do not fret because of him who prospers in his way, because of the man who brings wicked schemes to pass. To rest in the Lord is to be silent before Jehovah God, without clamoring or presumptuous indifference. I love this. Hush before God. Hush before Him. Sometimes you just have to get before the Lord, keep your mouth shut, and rest in the knowledge that He's in control. To wait for the resolution of the problem, knowing that God is in charge of the situation. And not only is He in charge of the situation and the solution, He's in charge of the timing too. And notice in this verse, we have two ways we can deal with problems. We can either hush before the Lord or we can fret. Do not fret. How many fretters do we have here today? Any fretters? Oh, yes, it's a common practice. It's kind of the indoor sport for evangelicals, fretting. Well, let me say just a word about that. The word fret is only found where we're told, do not fret. It's in Psalm 37 three times, and it's over in Proverbs once. I want to show you where it is in Psalm 37 because you're open to that passage right now. Verse 1 says, do not fret because of evildoers. Verse 7 says, do not fret because of him who prospers in his way. And verse 8 says, do not fret. It only causes harm. And then Proverbs 24:19 says, do not fret because of evildoers, nor be envious of the wicked. What David is dealing with is the same thing we deal with in our day today. He looked around at the world in which he lived, and he was under tremendous pressure and pain, and it seemed like all the bad guys were just, nothing was wrong. It looked like all the sinners were prospering and all the saints were suffering. And David didn't understand that, and he was tempted to fret, and so he uses this passage to say, well, wait a minute, don't do that. The English word for fret comes from an old English word, friton, which means to devour, to eat, to gnaw into something. The Hebrew word David actually used as he wrote this in the original language is the word kara, which is at its root the idea of growing warm and blazing up. Now listen carefully to what this means. Put these two pictures together. Think of fretting as a rat inside your soul gnawing away at you. Think of Satan as an arsonist setting little blazes of distrust inside your heart. David is saying something like this. He said, I have been young and I am now old. I have seen many things. I have suffered many burdens. I've learned many lessons. But based on a lifetime of experience, my advice is kill off the rats and put out the fire. Do not fret. It only causes harm. When you think about gnawing and burning, what does it make you think of? Have you ever had an ulcer? Lots of people today, ulcers are just eating them up. I remember hearing Someone once said to a patient, a doctor said to him, he said, if you don't cut out your resentment, I'm going to have to cut out part of your intestine. Because fretting is not only not a good thing spiritually, it's a very bad thing physically. And David said, fret not. Do not fret. Because if you put your trust in the Lord, you won't have to fret. Because God, you see, isn't finished with the wicked yet.
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4: 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It's your

0: Yeah, go to Genesis chapter 2. After Eve was brought to Adam, after being formed out of a portion of Adam, what did man say? At last! And here's the song. This one is bone from my bone and flesh from my flesh. She will be called woman because she was taken from man. He saw the connection. Not just the physical, but the relational connection, which is something that is beautiful, and yet we struggle with it ever since the fall. Yesterday on Focus on the Family with Jim Daly, Gabe and Rebecca Lyons joined them, talking about fighting for God's best in your marriages, fighting for that relationship, for that union. 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
1: I'm a sinner. 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Nothing.
2: That was Billy Graham. 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
1: 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He came to die on the cross. For you, in your place, because he loved you. He came to take your sins and to take your judgment and to take your hell.
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13: That created a year where I now look back and call it the year of Rebecca. But it was at the time, it was just, I'm going to give intentional time. I'm going to make sure on Saturday mornings, I take the kids. She goes out with a friend and gets to dream a little bit.
12: Well, that's Gabe Lyons talking about a season in which he prioritized his wife. And Gabe and Rebecca are with us once again on today's Focus on the Family with Jim Daly.
9: John, as I shared yesterday, I was able to have

0: have a wonderful conversation with Gabe and Rebecca at a conference in Nashville earlier this year. On yesterday's episode, they shared about understanding the ways your past is impacting your marriage. So if you didn't listen to it, go back and listen through the Focus on the Family app if you missed it. Today's episode will include insights on navigating conflict over money, creating a support system for your marriage, and investing in each other so you can both enjoy life to the fullest. That sounds good.
1: It does, yeah. And Gabe and Rebecca are very winsome. They're speakers, writers, and co-hosts of the podcast Rhythms for Life. And this conversation was based on their book, The Fight for Us. And we've got details about it, of course, online. Here now, more of Jim's conversation with Gabe and Rebecca.
0: Gabe and Rebecca, it's great to have you back.
2: Oh, thanks so much for having us.
0: Rebecca, you share in the book, connecting like spending issues.
2: Yeah.
0: I mean, this is the wide variety of things that we're talking about, something of a sexual nature. And then you're talking about, you know, what made you anxious about spending money?
2: You know, it's wild. We have found in all the marriages we've counseled that the top two arguments are sex and money.
0: Yeah, and we found the same.
2: Yeah, isn't that wild? So I'm like, oh, well, we got some stories for both of those things. And because that's where we kind of find our identity and security sometimes in just the way, like whether that was a healthy or a very toxic version of that. So I grew up in a home with two Christian school teachers as parents. I got to go to these schools because it was free tuition, but definitely it was a more elite school, but I was wearing all homemade stuff and, you know, eating, you know, leftovers for lunch.
3: You even wore culottes.
2: I wore culottes because it was fun.
3: Anybody knows who that is.
2: Come on. That's when skirts and shorts are trying to be the same thing, but it doesn't work.
0: I'm laughing because Jean just told me a story in elementary school. She took a safety pin to make culottes out of her dress because all the cool girls had culottes. So she was kind of like in your butt.
2: That's commitment. I love it. I love it. Well, you know, my mom's dad left when she was two. She didn't really know him or meet him until she got married. And so she very much was a survivor. And then my dad struggled with mental health stuff, starting with midlife. And so my mom was kind of a provider, primary provider, you know, into my adult years, teen and adult years. I watched my dad have a mental breakdown when I was a senior in high school. So the bottom line is money was tight. They would always talk about money being tight. We got double coupon Tuesdays every Tuesday.
0: Yep.
2: They sent me to Liberty, which was such a gift to college, but there was only money for the first year with a bunch of scholarships. And so then I was just going to have to go back home. Well, at that time, my first year after school, I had made my faith my own. God had gotten so loud in my ear. He was just transforming me. And I thought, oh man, I'm going to have to just go back home. And instead I just became that girl that stood in line at that financial aid office. And I said, I will do anything. I will work two jobs. I will. Yeah. So I had a job on campus. I had a job off campus. Full loads to finish in 3 years to save more money, because if you took more credits, it didn't cost more money. Like, I was just this survivor.
0: Yeah.
2: Because to me, money meant freedom. It meant I got to stay and learn communications. I got to do all the classes that were so inspiring. I got to be independent. And so ultimately, God was so kind to provide. And then God gave me a job right out of school. And then I had to pay for our wedding and like just all the things. But what it money began to be like the savior or the rescue for me, or the, like, if that's lacking, then the bottom falls out. So that was true in college, but it's not true today. But still, I found myself going, Gabe, how much did you pay for those eggs? Like, what's the price per ounce? Like, I still was living throughout our whole marriage in a scarcity mindset. It didn't matter how much money we were making. I'm like, oh, we can't spend that. Like,
0: but it makes sense.
2: There was a fear that, like, hey, when this all goes away or the bottom drops out, I'm back to that girl standing in that line.
0: Yeah.
2: And I didn't realize that till like a couple years ago, because I felt shame. Like, why am I acting so dumb and controlling about money? And Gabe got in his mercy. He's like, yeah, you need to go work on that. You
3: know? Yeah. So because, super compassionate.
2: Yeah.
0: Well, but let me ask you this, because this, you know, this is one of the top things in marriages for all different reasons and all different descriptions.
2: Yeah.
0: How did you respond to that, Gabe? I mean, Rebecca coming to you and say, how much did you spend per ounce on that?
3: Annoyed.
0: Angry. I appreciate that.
3: Yeah, I mean, it was like, I have no idea.
0: What are you
3: like,
0: talking
3: we needed
0: about?
3: Eggs. Yeah.
2: He's like, we have the money.
3: Yeah. I thought it was just like an overreach, but it was happening so consistently. I wasn't sure what to do about it, you know, except to keep some conversations just off limits. We just won't talk about that. Or I'll try to.
0: So the silent.
3: Yeah. Or I'll try to participate in your game. Like I'll remember what the ounces are next time and I'll try to tell you. But ultimately that led to us more faking it than getting to the roots, which once she did, it opened a whole new door for our relationship to realize that origin was what was impacting her. It gave me compassion for her. It let me know that what is she feeling in those moments is actually deeply rooted and comes from somebody who appreciates the value of the dollar, which is valuable to us and our family and how we raise our kids.
0: Yeah, I could see that.
3: In a way that it wasn't to me.
0: Yeah. Rebecca, in that way, what, I mean, Gabe is describing it, but what, where'd you find that freedom? Where did you get
2: the revelation of that? I literally went to the Lord and I go, God, why is this always a thing? You know, why does this have a grip? Because that's what bondage is. It's like a certain topic just keeps coming back and you feel enslaved and you're like, I don't know why I do. You know, Paul's like, I don't know why I do. I don't want to do.
0: Yeah.
2: I don't want to act. And I think that that happens in the bedroom for a lot of couples. Like they're enslaved. They don't feel the freedom to just confess. Like, I don't know why I don't desire you. I don't know why I avoid this. If we could just go to the Holy Spirit and go, God, would you please just show me the places of pain that are connected here? Because this is deep. This is deep stuff that we just don't really want to visit. But in the revelation of it, it was so freeing. I was like, okay, I'm not crazy. I mean, while I feel very crazy about the price of eggs, they're now, it now at least makes some form of sense to where I go, I have compassion for who she was. I ask God to do the healing work so that I don't function as an orphan versus a daughter spirit, right? That I don't function out of scarcity versus abundance. And that's a daily decision, but God has done the work now and there's not this constant chronic thing that we don't know why it's happening.
0: Would you say you're attentive to that emotion when you feel it? Like you can capture it? It's kind of like we speak words that we wish we could take back.
3: Yeah.
0: So in your thought process, when you start feeling that insecurity, you're able to grab it and contain it and not let it manage you.
2: Yeah, I think with everything, renewing the mind is a daily choice. It's like, Lord, am I going to invite you, Holy Spirit, into my thought life right now that's starting to spin up into anxiety or control? And that can still happen no matter how healed we are, because the triggers of the enemy are still going to be there. He still wants to divide. We have a book out. He wants to divide us now. He wants to divide us after we led a 4-day intensive. Like, he's not going to stop because he hates family. He hates marriage. But as a result of that, as long as we keep going, Holy Spirit, would you show me what I need to surrender to you right now and receive the grace and mercy? And God has just been so gracious. It's kept us very tender, but it's also kept us together and tethered.
0: You know, one of the things I so appreciate about both of you is your intentionality. I mean, it you strike me as the couple that if there's a problem, you're gonna work spiritually to get to a better place. Not every couple has that desire for whatever reason.
3: Yeah.
0: And in that context, let's assume one spouse is in. You know, they want to find solutions. They're desperate.
2: Yeah.
0: They're feeling lonely. Mm-hmm. They're feeling all those emotions like, I don't know this person I've married. And they're not getting the response. It's like, I'm comfortable. Let's just keep going this way. Mm-hmm. And you're not able to move.
2: Yeah.
0: What do you suggest to that spouse to hang in and keep trying?
3: Well, because marriage is two becoming one, I think the spouse that is feeling that and has a continued burden, they're feeling the sense of longing for their spouse, but they're not getting reciprocation. The first thing is humility. It's prayer. I mean, it's all the things we would know, like to begin with. But the second thing is being willing to raise the longing and desire you have for your spouse. I think lots of times the divide keeps growing because one of the spouses isn't willing to just take the risk to say, hey, I need you. I long for you. I long for this to be the way it once was. Uh-huh. I know I've contributed to this distance in some way. And if a spouse can take responsibility for the area that they've contributed, they might think in their own mind, look, I'm like 2% of the problem here. My spouse is 98% of the issue. We would invite you to ask the Holy Spirit, like Rebecca said, investigate my heart. Where have I built up walls? Where do I actually have a spirit of resistance towards this person? And once that's revealed, confess that to your spouse. Start with humility, confess it to one another, and you'll be amazed at how that can tenderize the other person's heart and just create enough of an opening to begin a new type of conversation that maybe they're not experiencing today.
0: No, it's really good because we use so many cliches, you know, own your own stuff, don't own, but this is what that means.
3: Yeah.
0: Like don't project their problem. Don't talk about their problem. Yeah. Talk about what you can bring in. Humility is always a good place to start. Let me ask you about your son, Cade. He has Down syndrome. How old is Cade now?
2: He's 25.
0: 25.
2: We've been parents a long time. he made us a mom and dad. Yeah.
0: I remember talking to you guys all those years ago. I mean, that was amazing. Yeah. How has that impacted your marriage?
2: Yeah. Honestly, that was year three. I was 26. He was 25. And there's a high divorce rate with parents with special needs. God in his mercy turned us toward one another because we were young. We had no idea. Again, rookies, no idea what we're doing. And that was actually a fortifying thing where our perspective shifted overnight. Like the things we used to think were important kind of went back burner. The things we'd avoided, even special needs families, they became front and center. And so God shifted us that way. And I believe God gave us Cade because he knew 13 years later, there would be a joy. And this time we would get to choose Down syndrome, which is why we adopted our little girl from China.
0: She has Down syndrome.
2: Yeah. Wow. So she's 12. And so there are now our Down syndrome bookends. And she is every bit her name. She's a joy bomb that goes off in our home. She's a cheerleader and she just makes sure everybody knows. And so we're full nesting now with a 25-year-old and a 12-year-old with Down syndrome. And they have probably impacted us more and given us a vision of the kingdom of God than anything else we've touched.
0: Describe that, because most people don't touch this area. Yeah. They don't have this situation. Why would you say that?
2: Because they are the barometer of our home. They can tell when there's tension. They
0: feel it.
2: Yes, yeah. They absorb it. And they're like, Daddy, be nice to Mommy. And then she'll go spank it. Like, just kidding. And of course, she can get away with anything with Gabe. But they also are very present. They're not stressed about the political climate. You know, they're just about what is happening right now. Who's coming over? What friends can we be with? What fun thing can we do? They really keep us tethered in ways that I think sometimes the mind can spin out a little bit.
3: Yeah, I think that's the ability to be present is crucial with them. And that helps us. And it also, as Rebecca said, the word tether, I think, has been important for us. I mean, we look back over 25 years since Cade was born. There's certainly been limitations in our schedule, trips we can go on that some of our friends are able to do and we can't, or even like not being empty nesters. Like, we understand what our future looks like, but we see it as a grace that God's given us, that's kept us local, tethered amongst a strong community, slower. We've learned patience, like fruits of the Spirit. I probably would have never learned 100%. Without this life. And so that's why we're grateful for it.
2: I think, God's used them in spite of us because we are both kind of hard charging. We're both very driven. And the Lord's like, I'm going to give you something that's really going to round that out so that you are near some still waters, some quiet waters and some green pastures. And they are. I mean, they will smell the roses and they will take their sweet time. And it has been so good for us and our spiritual disciplines. And it's helped our marriage because we're both like, we're doing this together. We said yes to joy in our late 40s. I mean, we're old. We're in our 50s now. And so we're like, you know, we need each other. And that has been such a beautiful thing.
0: It's amazing. You know, I think of the couples that have adopted out of foster care or from overseas, a special needs child. I mean, my admiration is sky high for you and for all the others that have done that. Because you're knowingly taking on, if I could say it this way, and you can help me with this, but it's the discomfort of what that means.
2: Yeah.
0: The things that you give up. And we're so geared to comfort in this culture.
2: Absolutely.
0: You know, that's our goal. Let's be comfortable in our 401ks and everything else.
2: Yeah, kind of check out a little bit.
0: Yeah. And you speak to the edge where the Lord wants us to be.
3: Yeah.
0: Like, the older I get, the more I realize the Lord isn't about making me comfortable, but it's what I want to lean into.
2: I know.
0: Because it's comfortable.
2: Exactly.
0: But it's, I think, something that the church is fighting in Western civilization right now. I like to say it's like a fork in the road.
3: Yeah. Mm-hmm.
0: I mean, are we mature enough as believers to jettison comfort for the work of the Spirit?
3: Yeah.
0: I want to talk also, before we end, about cultivating strong community. This is probably another one of those
4: modern problems that, you know, we hit the garage door button, we go in, we don't really know our neighbors, if we're honest. I mean, Gene and I try to do that and take care of the widow across the street and shovel the driveway and bring her something baked that Gene might do. But by and large, we don't really know our community well.
3: Yeah.
4: So speak to the strong things we should be doing as Christians in our community.
3: Well, and that's how marriages, I believe, survive during the season we're in and ahead, is you can't do life alone. You do need other couples around. We lived in New York City for a season.
4: And that's quite a few couples around.
3: Yeah, there was a lot of couples
4: it's crowded.
3: Around.
2: But you're still lonely, though.
3: But it can be very lonely if you're not with people that you're aligned with in terms of your worldview, your faith, how you're raising your children. And that was part of an impetus for us to move from New York City back to the Tennessee area, was we wanted to be around a church, community, school alignment, because we knew how much that would strengthen our marriage versus being on our own. But you're right. In this age, a lot of couples are trying to do all of this on their own. They don't realize other couples are struggling. And when you get people together in a small group and a community, and you open up, this is what Rebecca and I's experience has been. Yeah. When we share vulnerably what we've been sharing with you today, you start to see people look up again and go, wow, we're not the only ones dealing with this. Because the way the enemy wants us to think is that your marriage is in a crisis. You married the wrong person. You guys have all the issues. Those families are great.
2: Right.
3: And what you know, and I know, and we've experienced, is when you open the door vulnerably to say, no, we're struggling too. Like, that's what this book is about. We have a fight for our marriage just like you do. But we want to encourage you. You can do it. And you can't do it alone. You've got to create community around your marriage.
2: And the only way you create community is create some form of overlapping thing on a consistent basis. Like, community needs presence, proximity, and permanence. So this idea of going, like, it's not just going to happen, like going to dinner once a quarter.
3: Right.
2: Like, so who in your life are you overlapping? So we had to get a little more deliberate, you know, as full nesters. We're like, what can we do in our community? So he started a men's Bible study every week. 50 guys, it's
4: great.
2: Every Tuesday for 8 years. It's not like a short thing. Like, it's just a commitment, and people come and go, but it's like, it's always there. And when you open the word together, that opens the heart as well to one another. So then I followed as a submissive wife. Like 3 years ago, I started one for women, and we just met this morning before I came down. And the beautiful thing about opening the word and letting the word kind of wrestle in the context of a group is that vulnerability just happens.
3: Yeah.
2: And then prayer happens. And then God's rescue happens. And marriages in this group have been saved. They have been restored. They have been healed. Wombs that couldn't have babies, they are now having babies. We call it the birthing room now. So this is just the beautiful power of just being this household of faith. And yes, we're doing it in practical, tactical ways, but we're also like grounded in faith and the unity of that. And it's just been transformative. Like, we feel so tethered to community now in Nashville, and that's just one small little way.
4: Well, and it's such a great community for believers. I mean, it kind of fits, right?
3: Yeah.
4: And it knits together, but you had to get up and move.
2: Yeah.
3: Right.
4: You know, and you know, that's a big step.
3: Yeah, but wherever anyone's at, what we have found in this current age, if you're willing to open the Bible and say, hey, do you guys want to get into the Bible together? Like, the hunger for the Bible right now is amazing. So I would invite any couple who's feeling lonely,
4: that's
3: I don't
4: good.
3: Care what city you're in, find another friend or two. Because for me, like, Bible study started with just three other guys. It wasn't a big thing. It was like, no, we want community. Let's see community through the Word of God and how we're processing our marriages, our families, but also the culture that we're all trying to live amongst. And I think that has been the glue that's bound us together and given us the conviction to make the hard decisions that's required to be a couple that's going to fight for their marriage.
4: You know, one of the interesting things with divorce statistics right now, I think the New York Times said it was the graying of divorce. Mm-hmm. So the couples that have been married 30, 40 years, the kids are grown, they're out of the house, and they look at each other and say, we really don't know you anymore, and I really don't like you anymore. And mostly women are the ones filing. Let me ask you about how you guys have dealt with the early stages of your marriage, Rebecca, where you were supportive of Gabe and everything he was doing, which is awesome. And then it kind of turned a little corner where, Gabe, you've become supportive of Rebecca and what she would like to do.
3: Yeah.
4: Describe that and the importance of it.
3: Well, it happened for us as our third child entered kindergarten. And Rebecca was finally in this moment where there was going to be a little more time during the day because our kids were at school. And it started a new conversation for us. I realized she'd been supporting me so faithfully and sacrificially for years. in my career as we had launched our organization Think, and she had given a lot to that while raising kids, and it started to dawn on me that I need to give as much attention to Rebecca's gifts, her calling, her purpose, her passion, as she's given to me.
4: Yeah.
3: She was going through a season where there was more anxiety taking place. And one of the learnings from that, from Viktor Frankl, was just understand that sometimes anxiety is coming from unfulfilled responsibility.
4: Interesting.
3: And I wanted to better understand, are there things you feel like are unfulfilled that you are to do in the world that you've in some ways had to set aside because you've been so committed to me, so committed to our family? And so that created a year where I now look back and call it the year of Rebecca, but it was at the time, it was just, I'm going to give intentional time. I'm going to make sure on Saturday mornings, I take the kids. She goes out with a friend and gets to dream a little bit.
4: Yeah.
3: Or she went to Parsons Design School for a couple semesters in New York because she'd always loved sewing and fashion. And so she did that. And so it was a year of her experimenting with her gifts. It ultimately landed in her realizing that her gift was writing and teaching and telling her story vulnerably, which ultimately led to her writing a book and beginning that journey. And since then, I would say in our marriage, our calling, we just both look at one another and we try to be strategic about the investment, but we try to find ways to support one another creatively during seasons where perhaps there's more opportunity in front of us for one or the other, but we do it in unity to try to make sure we're supporting each other so that it's not just her supporting me in my career, but I'm able to support her and the opportunities God's providing.
2: Yeah.
4: And I would think, Rebecca, for women particularly that are in that spot, that's where resentment can, you know, you talk about origin issues. Mm-hmm. You know, we're not doing anything that I would like to achieve with my life.
2: Yeah. I think women initiate because they have not, they have felt subservient. They have felt like they're kind of secondary in priority, whether it's desire, passion, dream. And they might be primary in caregiving. But other than that, like what skills, talents, birthright gifts did God knit in them in the womb? And what destiny did he call out in advance? Scripture says in Psalm 139 that he made us and his works were wonderful and he knit us. And then all our days were written and planned before one of them began. Yeah. So if a father calls out destiny over a son, he also does that for his daughter.
4: Right.
2: And how do we, even as a couple, champion and fight for one another in partnership? I'm not called to motherhood more than he's called to fatherhood. And so how do we partner in parenting? How do we partner in vocation, both inside and outside the home? And that looks different for every couple. It doesn't always happen at the same time in the same season. But I always tell women, like, if you're leaving your marriage because you think you can't serve God or have ministry and be married, that's a lie. But it does require an intentional conversation with your spouse to go, like, we need to be on the same team here. We need to kind of work this out. So that, because if God's birthing something, then he's never calling us to something that abandons family. So how do we together partner in what this looks like?
4: Yeah, that's so good. I mean, this has really covered the gambit. I love it. You know, you've touched on so many issues here. And, you know, I could just see it being so helpful for everybody. And it is true, the fight for us. I mean, it's about your marriage and finishing well. Mm-hmm. And doing that well. Wouldn't that be a good place?
2: I know.
3: And part of what our hope is that couples who aren't familiar with some of the emotional dialogue or how to connect, that they'll just begin by taking first steps of just starting conversations with each other, turning towards one another for repair, and listening and learning and beginning to have healthier conversations that can lead to them ultimately experiencing the joy that I think God's designed for every marriage.
4: Well, you've done a great job doing it, but you're going to say.
2: I was just going to say that we don't stay in the marriage out of duty or obligation, but that if we are committed to marriage as a covenant before God, then ask the Holy Spirit to reignite our desire. And find that in that beautiful, like there, that is for even people who've been married a long time and have felt like roommates, like ask the Holy Spirit to just stir and awaken that desire once again. Because if you're going to be together, you might as well really enjoy it.
4: No, I love it. That's the pitch, right? We want people to improve their relationship. And man, if you're living like roommates, get a copy of the book and start discovering how to live a more fulfilled relationship, right? That's a great goal. Thanks for being with us.
2: Thank you so much for having us.
4: Man, I was so encouraged by that conversation with Gabe and Rebecca, and I hope it also encouraged those of you listening. Even if your marriage is broken or not where it needs to be, God can bring healing to your relationship. If our program today really hit home for you because you are struggling in your marriage, please consider attending Hope Restored. It is the most amazing program that I'm aware of. It has over an 80% success rate, and many of the couples coming already have divorce papers in hand. I don't know of anything doing a better job to repair marriages. Couples who participate go through a few days of counseling and are taught tools that transform their marriages, literally. John, you'll have more details at the end there for people to sign up. I also want to recommend you get a copy of Gabe and Rebecca's wonderful book, The Fight for Us. I love the title. When you make a monthly pledge of any amount, we'll send you a copy as our way of saying thank you for being in ministry with us. It takes about 90 seconds to sign up. It's automatic and you can adjust it or cancel it at any time. And let me also recommend you get a copy of Gabe and Rebecca's book, The Fight for Us. I love the title. When you make a monthly pledge of any amount, we'll send you a copy as our way of saying thank you for doing ministry with us and helping other marriages. It only takes about 90 seconds to set up that monthly contribution. It's automatic, and you can adjust it or cancel it at any time. Going back to Hope Restored, one participant told us this: we arrived hurt and hopeless. We're leaving full of hope for our future. With God holding our hands the whole way, we learned that we are loved and known. And we hear amazing stories of transformation from those participants at Hope Restored. And we need monthly donations to keep programs like this running all year long. But if a monthly gift doesn't work for you today, we'll still send you a copy of the book for a one-time gift. Just jump on board and let's do ministry together.
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5: You see, most of us are constantly being shaken. 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But when I look to the Lord, I'm not going to be shaken. 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
6: Do we grow closer to the Lord in times of spiritual success and excitement? Pastor Greg Laurie says we often realize God is all we need when He's all we have.
5: I would love to perpetually live on a mountaintop, never having an emotional low.

0: It's been said that when we get to the end of our rope, we get to the beginning of God. A lot of truth in that statement. When we're out of answers and short on hope, God opens his supply of reassurance and direction. And today on A New Beginning, Pastor Greg Laurie has good insight for those challenging times. We're glad you've joined us for his new series called Refresh, What Every Christian Needs to Know. Valuable information for believers who face the challenges of life.
1: Have you ever been working on your computer and things sort of freeze? And I have a little bar I'll tap trying to wake my computer up, and sometimes it won't wake up. I may have to restart it, reboot it, and effectively refresh it. In the same way in our lives as Christians, sometimes we find ourselves, well, a little bit down, a little bit frozen. We're not living the way we ought to be. It's not working as well for us. We're struggling spiritually. That is not a 21st century phenomenon. Way back when, the psalmist wrote these words in Psalm 42, "My heart is breaking as I remember how it used to be." Can someone here say those words maybe today, describing their life? There was a time when you were stronger spiritually than you are today. And so you say, "I remember how it used to be." And then the psalmist continues, "I walked among the crowds of worshipers, leading a great procession to the house of God, singing for joy and giving thanks." But then he honestly admits this. "So why am I discouraged? Why is my heart so sad?" And that can happen to any of us. You can be in the middle of a worship service, you find yourself down, you're discouraged, you're sad. And I love it because in the middle of a psalm, he corrects himself and he says, "I will put my hope in God. I'll praise him again, my Savior and my God." Sometimes I do that. I preach to myself. I'll be thinking something, I'm down about this or concerned about that or something else. And I'll even say, "Greg, shut up." I'm very close to myself, so I can talk that way to myself. "Greg, shut up. The Bible says," and sometimes I'll quote the Bible out loud to myself to sort of write my course. Have you ever done that? Then the psalmist continues and says, "As the deer longs for streams of water, so I long for you, O God. I thirst for God, the living God." Here's what he's saying. I need some spiritual refreshment. And that's something God wants to give to every one of us. God wants to refresh you today, right here, right now. How does he do that? Well, one way he does it is through reading and studying the Bible. Reading and studying the Bible, because Psalm 19 says, "The word of the Lord is perfect, refreshing the soul." Proverbs 25:25 says, "Good news from far away is like cold water to the thirsty." So as I read and study the word of God, it refreshes me. Number two, this is really important. I will find myself spiritually refreshed when I think of other people more than myself. That's counterintuitive. It seems to me that if I want to be refreshed, if I want to be happy, I have to focus on my needs. And I'll even find myself saying something along the lines of, I need more me time. And you even use that voice, which is especially obnoxious. I need more me time. You don't need more me time. You need more Jesus time. That's what's going to refresh you spiritually. And think of others. Here's the reality. When I do things only for myself, that might bring a momentary happiness, but studies have found that selflessness brings happiness, not selfishness. They've even come up with a description of it. They call it the helper's high. You know it. When you do something for someone else, it can be as simple as holding the door open for someone or helping someone load their groceries into their car, or it might be providing some food for someone that is in need or sharing your faith with someone. As you do that, you find yourself replenished in the process. And we're told in scripture, Proverbs 11:25, a generous person will prosper, and whoever refreshes others will be refreshed himself. Okay. So here's another thing that brings refreshment, and this one might surprise you. Spiritual refreshment comes from times of spiritual testing. God says in Isaiah 43:19, "I'm about to do something new. See, I've already begun. Don't you see it? I'll make a pathway through the wilderness and rivers in the dry wasteland so my chosen people can be refreshed. So listen, sometimes in the dry wastelands of life, I will find God more than I find him anywhere else. I would love to perpetually live on a mountaintop, never having an emotional low. But the reality is, spiritual fruit does not grow on mountaintops. It grows in valleys. But why do I have to go through trials as a follower of Jesus? Here's the answer. James 1, verse 2. Dear brothers and sisters, when troubles of any kind come your way, consider it an opportunity for great joy. And know that when your faith is tested, your endurance has a chance to grow. So let it grow. And when your endurance is fully developed, you'll be perfect and complete. We'll stop there. One of the things that often happens when crisis comes our way, when hardship comes our way, maybe it's trouble at work, maybe it's trouble with your family, maybe it's trouble with your health, but whatever it is you ask why. Why is this happening to me? What have I done to deserve such a fate? I've been walking with the Lord. I've been reading his word. I've been praying. I've been going to church. I'm doing all the right things. I'm checking all the boxes, and this hardship is happening. Why? Simple answer, for your own good. What? Oh yeah, trials are allowed in the life of the Christian for their own good, so you will grow up spiritually. In fact, 1 Peter says, don't be surprised at the fiery trials you're going through as though something strange were happening. Instead, be glad, for these trials make you partners with Christ in his suffering. Look, it's not a matter of if you're gonna have trials and hardship, it's just a matter of when. Jesus said, in this world, you shall have tribulation, but be of good cheer, I've overcome the world. So if you're taking notes, here's point number one. God allows trials in the life of the Christian so we will grow up spiritually. Again, God allows trials in our lives so we will grow up spiritually. J.B. Phillips translates verse 4 as follows. Let this process go on until you have become men of mature character. Basically, it is God testing you to see if you've learned the material. Back when I was in school, I remember when the teacher would come out and say, close your textbooks. We're having a pop quiz. All the nerds and the geeks got excited. They're all like, yeah. And they even had voices like that. Not really, but, and I was not excited. And by the way, we don't call them nerds and geeks anymore, do we? We call them boss now. We probably work for them. Isn't it interesting how the word geek is positive now, right? So I can't get my computer working. I need a geek, help me someone. So they were excited, why? Because they were prepared. They had studied the material. I was not excited, why? Because I was not prepared. I had not studied. Instead, I sat in the back of the classroom, mocking people, creating disruptions, and perpetually being sent to the principal's office. Kids, don't do this at home. I'm a professional. Idiot. So don't follow my example. But why would a teacher do that? They wanted to see if you were learning the material. Guess what? God gives pop quizzes too. He wants to see if you're learning the material.
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2: Well, in today's study, Pastor Greg has been explaining how God often brings times of testing in our lives to see if we're learning the lessons he's teaching us. It helps us grow and mature.
1: Take as an example the children of Israel. Why did it take them 40 years to get from Egypt to Israel? I mean, if they took their time, they could have gotten there in 40 days. If they picked up the pace, they could have gotten there in 3 weeks or so. Why did they wander like that? Because men were in charge and they would not stop and ask for directions. No, that's not the reason. Here's a real reason. Deuteronomy 8:2 says, remember how the Lord your God led you all this way in the wilderness 40 years to humble you, to test you in order to know what was in your heart, whether you would keep his commandments or not. God allows tests in our life to humble us because sometimes we think we're all that and a bag of chips. We kind of believe our own press. I am so awesome. I am so smart. I am so spiritual. You might need to be humbled a little bit and be brought back to reality. And so the Lord allows a test. Here's a perfect illustration found in John chapter 6. A huge multitude had gathered to hear Jesus. And it was lunchtime and people were hungry. Maybe you heard their stomachs grumbling. You can set a clock to my stomach. I am ready to have lunch at 11 o'clock. Not 12, that's late to me. 11 o'clock, and I'm ready for dinner at 5, by the way. So I love this because Jesus goes to Philip and actually says to him, hey, Philip, where are we going to buy bread to feed all these people? Do you think Jesus was like perplexed? Like, what are we going to do? Philip, help me. No, of course not. He knew exactly what he was going to do. In fact, that verse goes on to say, Jesus knew what he would do, but he was testing Philip. Philip, where are we going to find bread? Where are we going to buy bread to feed the people? Philip's like, I have no idea. Andrew's standing nearby and he's listening. He says, well, there's this kid here with 5 loaves and 2 fish. And then catching himself, he says, but what is that among so many? So both of them effectively failed that test. What was the test? The test was, can you trust God when you need food on your table? Can you trust God when you need your financial needs met? Can you trust God when you're having a challenge physically or in some other area? Can you believe that God will come through for you? He has, after all, promised to provide all of your needs according to his riches and glory in Christ Jesus. So trust him. Think of this another way. Instead of seeing these trials and challenges as horrible things, could you possibly think of them as good things accomplishing a greater thing? Another translation of James 1 is as follows. When all kinds of trials and temptations crowd into your lives, my brothers, don't treat them as intruders, but treat them as friends. They've come to test your faith and produce in you a quality of endurance. So let the process go on until the endurance is fully developed and you'll find you become men and women of mature character, men and women of integrity with no weak spots. It's like going to the gym. How many of you like to go to the gym? You love to work out. Wow, not a real active bunch, are you? But you know, you go to the gym, people do interesting things in gyms, don't they? There's a person that dominates all the equipment. Like they're like using 3 things at once and you want to get in there, but they've got their own private circuit going on. Then there's the guy who makes loud noises when he lifts. It's just, you know, it's like, seriously? He usually has headphones in. And it's the same guy that when he's done, drops his weight. Like, drop, boom, it hits the ground. Then there's a person that gets on the treadmill and sweats on everything. There's like pools of perspiration. People are fleeing in horror. Well, why do we go to the gym? To show off? I don't know. You go and you break your muscle down to build it up. Okay, trials are like God's gym where he breaks us down to build us up. Not to make us weaker, but ultimately to make us stronger. God is toughening you up for something he has in the future. And remember this, even when things look bleak, all things work together for God's glory and your ultimate good. God has a plan. God has a purpose. You never know. I heard a story, actually read a story, about a guy who was bitten by a great white shark. He's rushed to the hospital, and as they're doing surgery to save his life, they see that there is a tumor on his kidney. It's cancer. They remove the cancer, and the man later said he was thankful for the shark attack because if the shark attack had not happened, he would not have known of the cancer. Who would ever think you would give thanks to God for being bitten by a great white shark? They tried to contact the shark for comment, but he was unavailable. He was too busy looking for other people to bite, hoping for a positive outcome. But anyway, so there's a really bad thing that turned out to be a really good thing. Even when things look bleak, all things will ultimately work together for God's glory and your good.

0: Important insight today on A New Beginning from Pastor Greg Laurie's message called The Refreshment of the Spirit in Times of Trial. Many of us, in hindsight, can look back and see how God used the challenging times of our lives to bring about a greater good. You know, it brings such a great sense of security to know that the Lord knows and cares for us. In Deuteronomy, we read, "The Lord Himself goes before you and will be with you. He will never leave you nor forsake you. Do not be afraid. Do not be discouraged." But maybe you've never entered into a relationship with the Lord. Pastor Greg, what would you say about that?
1: I would say that God is just a prayer away. You know, it doesn't take years to become a Christian. It doesn't take months. Frankly, it doesn't even take hours. It can happen so quickly. It just starts with you saying to God, "I know I'm a sinner. I know that you love me. I know that you sent Jesus to die on the cross for my sin and pay for those sins and then to rise again from the dead, and I want him to come into my life." So here's my question to you. Have you done that yet? Because Jesus, who did die on that cross and rose again from the dead 3 days later, is alive and standing at the door of your life right now, and he's knocking. And he's saying, "If you'll hear my voice and open the door, I will come in. Would you like your sin forgiven? Would you like to know that when you die, you will go to heaven? Do you want Christ to come into your life right now? If so, why don't you just stop whatever it is you're doing and pray this prayer with me?" You could pray it out loud. You can pray it in the quietness of your own heart. But pray this prayer to God. Say, "Lord Jesus, I know that I am a sinner, but I know that you are the Savior who died on the cross for my sin and rose again from the dead. I'm sorry for my sin, and I turn from it now, and I choose to follow you from this moment forward. I ask all of this in Jesus' name. Amen." Listen, if you just prayed that prayer, the Bible promises that God has heard your prayer and has answered that prayer. The Bible says that if we will confess our sin, he's faithful and just to forgive us our sin and cleanse us from all unrighteousness. So, God bless you. You've made the right decision, the decision to follow Jesus Christ.
0: Yeah, that's right. 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Well, we're making available the new movie called A Great Awakening. Maybe you've heard of it. And Pastor Greg, here's a few seconds of a dialogue you recently had with the movie's director, Joshua Enck.
1: Our nation, in fact, I would say, is grounded in what happened in a spiritual awakening that was led primarily by a man named George, but not the George we think. Not George Washington, though he plays clearly a significant role in American history, but another George. Yeah. Who was that George?
2: That was George Whitfield, the one and only. Known for his voice, this profound, powerful, supernatural voice. He was like a trumpet blast from heaven. And he wanted more of Christ and less of him.
1: Yeah.
2: And that's why, you know, we don't hear his name a whole lot.
1: Yeah.
2: He didn't want a bridge named after him or denomination named after him, but he was known as the spiritual founding father.
0: He was an unlikely choice to change early colonial America. I mean, he was so young. Isn't that right?
1: He really was. And he was effectively thrown out of the churches of England. because of his bold preaching. How he would tell the folks there, you must be born again. Being born in the church and attending church isn't enough. You need to have your own encounter with Christ. And young George Whitefield had his encounter with the Lord. He wanted to be an actor. He had this beautiful God-given voice, which he ultimately was able to use for the glory of God. But the cool thing is, despite being driven out of the churches, it actually worked out in his favor because it sent him out to, well, where the people were, out into the fields, out into the town square, out into the coal mines to preach the gospel. And his voice was so loud and so powerful, without amplification, when he would begin to speak, people would gather around to hear more. And he played a significant role in the forming of what would ultimately become the United States of America. Before there was a revolution, there was a revival. And that revival set the stage for what would become our nation that we love and we cherish. And so find out the origin story of America, the spiritual origin story, in this new film called A Great Awakening. We're going to offer it to you on DVD so you can watch it whenever you want for your gift of any size. And what that means is, if you only send a little, we'll send you a copy. But many can send more and be generous. And your generosity is appreciated. And we'll use those resources to continue in our mission of knowing God and making Him known, so more people can hear the teaching of the Word of God, as you hear here in A New Beginning, as well as the proclamation of the gospel. One of the things I appreciate about George Whitefield is he was an evangelist. And I, too, have been called to be an evangelist. And one of the things that we do on our radio broadcasts, as well as our other media outlets, is we invite people to Christ. And did you know, thousands of people make a profession of faith to follow Christ every year through this radio show and our TV show and the other things that we do out there in media platforms. So be extra generous so we can bring the gospel to our generation, much like George Whitefield did for his.
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3: We're shocked, and yet, I guess we're not anymore, when hypocrites are exposed. Hey, I'm Paul, and thanks again for listening to Faith Radio. We see it in politics where a politician says, I'm for the little people, or something like that. And yet, they abuse the people under them. Or a pastor who boldly proclaims God's word and God's ways, and yet lives a private life that doesn't really reflect that. That's disintegrated. That's hypocritical. But yeah, disintegrated, I think, is the word I want to hang on, because we're called to live integrated lives. What we're saying, what we say we believe, and living that out. Proverbs 10:9 is our Growing Your Faith verse for today. People with integrity walk safely, but those who follow crooked paths will be exposed.
1: What is faith? Hebrews 11 says faith is the substance of things hoped for. It's the evidence of things not seen. That's

0: 17 compared to what Jesus has to offer. 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
1: I think our players are realizing if we're going to ball out, if we're going to be the champions, we got to look at the champion of all champions, and that's what Christ did for us on the cross.
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2: Every single day, people die without knowing Jesus. Who has God placed in your sphere of influence? This is Susie Larson with another Grow and Go moment, helping you to discover and enjoy what God wants to do in and through you. In the book of Joel, chapter 3, verse 14, it says this, "Thousands upon thousands are waiting in the valley of decision. There the day of the Lord will soon arrive." Again, think about it. Every single day, people die without knowing Jesus. They face a Christless eternity. Once they've taken their last breath, there's no altering their eternal destiny. A friend once told me a story about a man who didn't know Jesus. A believer befriended him and spent regular time with him. He wanted to earn his trust before sharing the gospel, and many have approached evangelism that way. A year passed, and finally the friend shared Jesus with his unsaved friend. The friend's reply? "No way this is true. And if it is true, why would you wait a whole year to tell me? What if I would have died suddenly? It's like I've been in a burning building and you are waiting until we are close enough to death to warn me? What were you thinking?" Well, of course, the young man was jarred by his response, but it bears some consideration. The ship is sinking. Lives will be lost. It's time to save them. Time to tell them about the lifeboat that God has provided. It's up to them to decide if they'll trust Jesus for themselves or not. I pray that God will open your eyes to the people that He strategically placed in your path, and maybe you start by just sharing your own faith story. Tell that person what God has done in your life, and somehow, some way, tell them that God loves them and wants an eternity with them. This is Susie Larson with another Grow and Go moment. For more resources, go to growandgotoday.com.
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6: 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That felt like I was walking down a tunnel alone. It was dark. You and my family is with me and I was alone.
5: Where were your friends?
6: It was interesting. It didn't feel like they were there. I mean, my closest friends, you know, the couples that we do life with, we've done for 30 plus years, they were with me. Everybody else was on the outside, not understanding how hard it was.
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6: 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This is Family Life Today. I've always said the greatest gift in my life behind Jesus and you is the couples we've done life with for 30 years, raised our kids together. I think I did all their kids' weddings, you know, officiated. It was hard work, but it's the best gift we've
5: really
6: ever done.
5: Fun.
6: And so we're talking about that today, about find your people. And we sit here going, wow, we found our people.
5: But Dave, so many people haven't, and they're lonely. Sometimes you really don't even know you're lonely till you hit something that, as you're saying, you've gone through something that you feel devastated and you don't even know how to get out and you don't have people.
6: Yeah. So Jenny Allen is back again at Family Life Today to talk about find your people. Jenny, welcome back.
5: So good to be here.
6: Now you're smiling because you found your people and you wrote a book that says, and this is how God made us.
5: Yeah.
6: We have to find our people, but we've talked for a couple of days now. It's really

0: really hard.
1: Well, let me ask you, Jenny, you're an author, you're a speaker, you're a mom, you're a wife. What has been the loneliest time for you?
2: Moving to Dallas was a moment. I mean, we moved our whole family. We had a senior in high school at the time, which there was a lot of reasons for this move, and it was hard, but he was on board. We had a sophomore in high school, and then we had a middle schooler and an elementary school age kid. That whole first year really revolved around getting them set up and settled. And I was meeting people, but you know, you don't feel known. It was just starting over, and it was scary and hard. And we had to do all the awkward things you have to do to make friends.
1: I feel like as I talk to women, there's two phases too that can be really difficult. One is when you have young children, and whether you're working and then you come home and you're just pouring into your kids, or maybe you're a stay-at-home mom and your friends are working.
0: And you're complaining because your husband's not helping enough.
1: Exactly. Your marriage is struggling because that's a really hard time in your life. Another hard stage that I'm talking to women my age, they're empty nesters. Mm-hmm. And whereas before their kids were in school, so they had all these people, their friends' parents, sporting events, all these different things, they're meeting people. Now they're not meeting as many people, or they've moved into a new community and they don't know any people. So let's kind of hit those two things a little
2: bit. One thing I talk about in the book a lot is that the idea of a village should be more than your 2 to 5 best friends. It should actually be a whole group of people that are helping you live life and raise kids and do all these seasons together. That village should, they're not going to be your daily friends, but they're going to be in and out of your life. It's Sunday school teachers. It's friends that your kids play sports with. It's neighbors, right? It's all of these people that are just in our life anyway and might be different ages and life stages and all of that, but provide hopefully what village living has provided for people for generations, which is help, right? And I think we all need it. And so to the mom that feels really isolated, I would say, first of all, just make friends with people that don't have kids. So singles, those were some of my best friends in that time. They would come over after I'd put my kids down and my husband was gone, and we'd get to hang out, and they were flexible enough to be able to drop by when my kids were napping or when they were asleep. Mm. And then I would say make friends with people that are older than you that will come over and like say, hey, let me tell you, you know, give you perspective that this season is not the end all be all. Like, this is what's going to happen. And here's how I handled this. And here's what I did. And those people are necessary in your life. We call them mentors or disciple makers sometimes, but whatever you call them, you just need people that have done this life stage before you. And then I would say, get creative with your friends. So one thing I did with my friends when we had young kids was every Sunday we would cook for each other and we would deliver meals and see each other when we would deliver our meals to each other.
1: That's so sweet. So you did that every Sunday.
2: Yeah, we would cook together. Yeah. Another thing I've seen people do is meet at Costco, meet at Target, meet at somewhere there's a playground, go to a park together, like push your strollers. I also want to say for those people that are just starting their life, do not be like Monica and Chandler on Friends, where they have their twins and they move out to the suburbs. Like, if you are having babies and you're thinking, we need a yard, we need all these things, we need the perfect house, all that, be sure you're not leaving the communal system that you actually need to raise your kids. Like that, I would say, be careful to take a job that pays more and leave your family. Be careful in that season, make choices that maybe bring you conveniences, but take you away from people. Certainly not everyone's going to go move because they read this book, but I do hope it brings into context, you know what? I need neighbors and I need people that know what's going on and that I can borrow things from and take walks with and be in each other's life.
1: Which is so contrary, because many times we make that move because of money. We have a better job status, kind of climbing the ladder. Like, of course, we're going to do it.
0: I've literally sat with men who asked for my advice on a job change, often a city change, state. And this, what you just said, Jenny, is way down on the priority list.
2: Right.
0: They think it's not that important.
2: The number one priority of your life should be the relationships in your life. There's nothing else that lasts forever. It's God and his people. Like, that's it. This is going to go into eternity with us. And there's not a better investment of your life, and you need it to live. We are just so arrogant in America that we think we can live without connection. And
0: but Jenny, the job that I'm being offered is double the salary.
2: Take half the salary and live, you know, in a neighborhood with five friends that have less means than you, and that's the neighborhood they can afford. Like, make choices around this. This should be the guiding force of our life, because it's the richest part of life, it's the most meaningful part of life, and it's the most essential part of life.
0: So you've got that community. You're never leaving?
2: you know, people are going to have to move. I mean, I hear a lot from military families, right? And right. I just had to redo it in Dallas. And and our move was to move closer to family.
0: There you go.
1: She did do it.
2: I did. But certainly we left a lot of good friends and had to start over. But you can build it anywhere you go. But I think it should be at the top of the list of the choices we're making and why we're making them. Sure, take the better job, but you better get busy right when you get there. And for military families, what I say is you can do all this. Like, be vulnerable, find accountability. Like, you can do all the things that I say to do in the book. But you just got to do it faster than other people because you're going to be off to the next place. And then you've got to pick the friends that you keep with you. I have a great group of friends in approximate to me. They are the ones that pull me out of bed when I'm really, really down and they know I need to go out, and like, they will come over and like, get dressed and let's go. So I have those friends that can get in my face and like are my day-to-day friends. But that other group serves a purpose too. And they are deep, rich friends too. And none of them live, well, one of them lives in Dallas, but most of them don't. And so we're doing and practicing depth. Long distance. You can do that. Praise God. Now through technology, that's not enough. You also need someone that's in your day to day business in your life.
0: Mm. I tell you what, one of our best friends that lived two blocks from us, they literally lived about 20 miles away. They moved to be near us and we raised our kids together.
1: Which I thought that was amazing that they did that. Yeah, I mean, that's very radical. Everybody listening is like, that's crazy.
0: Yeah, it was crazy.
1: And
0: it was
1: amazing. But tell me it wasn't the best.
2: It was the best decision
0: they ever made. It was incredible.
1: My friend and I walked probably 4 days a week.
2: Right.
1: And this is a good thing too. Like, we ended up praying and fasting one day a week for each other's kids. We became sisters.
0: And he was my brother. And I mean, we've known each other decades. And I'm not kidding, about 5-6 years ago, I don't know what it was, we get a text, our guys group, hey, anybody want our snowblower? And like, why? We were moving. Like, what do you mean you're moving? You tell us by asking if we want your snowblower. We all went crazy. Like, what do you mean you're moving?
1: We were so mad.
0: And they
1: so
0: did.
1: Hurt.
0: They moved to be near their daughters, which is
2: sure.
0: awesome.
2: Yeah,
0: and they wanted to be there with their grandkids.
1: And we kind of had it out a little bit. Because they also said, you guys, you're gone all the time now.
2: Yeah.
1: You are constantly on the road.
0: Doing marriage stuff, right? But,
1: and
0: so
1: their kids,
0: we get it.
1: Two daughters moved away.
0: But they're listening right now, Rob and Michelle, and they're like,
1: because they listen all the time.
0: It was so hard because it's everything you're saying.
2: And,
0: they
2: and
0: were
2: we
0: our people.
2: Right. And everybody probably listening has heard this before, but God's got to be the center of your relational activity or you're going to be a real drain on your friends, right?
1: Exactly.
2: Like that is very important. And it's an important thing not to miss that principle because ultimately, people will die. People will move. Like, our hope is not ultimately in people.
1: Yeah, they do not meet all of our needs.
2: No, and they will certainly be transient. I'm just suggesting what you all just said, which is that was a radical thing. That shouldn't be radical. We should make choices like that all the time. And the church should be making choices like that all the time, that we choose to be near family. We choose to be near good friends. We make that a priority in our lives. Will you be able to hang on to him forever? No. And will there be a sense of they won't ever meet all your needs? Absolutely.
0: Yeah.
2: And that's why it's so precious about having godly friendships where you're all going, you know what? My needs are getting met with God. And I, out of obedience, want this to be part of my life in following him. And so we're going to do that together. But we're not asking each other to be each other's end all be all because we have a God that is the best of friend, right? I mean, it says Jesus is the best of friends. And so we get to walk with him and have a relationship with him and then that bleed into our relationship.
0: And at the same time, even though they're in Atlanta, now we just have to work harder.
2: That's right.
0: It isn't like we're done.
2: You don't
0: it's
2: lose
0: like,
2: that.
0: You got to come
2: not
0: down
2: that kind
0: see
2: of friend.
0: Us. We're
2: yep.
0: going to go see you. It's going to be work. We're going to Zoom. It's harder work. They're not a couple blocks away, but you still have to do it because your people are your people.
1: What I've realized with her being gone, with Michelle being gone, is she's my therapy person.
2: Yes.
1: You know, you're talking, you're sharing, you're kind of doing life with somebody and you're working out things as you're talking. And I'm realizing like, oh, I'm not doing that as much anymore with someone. And I need that because it helps me when I can say, Dave is really bugging me right now.
2: It's why proximity is the first thing. Now, you don't have to have it, but man, didn't that make a special friendship because you were walking four times. So everybody listening that feels lonely, look at your neighbors. Like maybe you have them, but maybe you don't. And maybe you do need to make a shift. And I know that sounds radical and crazy, but people move for crazier reasons. Let's just say that. And this is a priority. And so I think finding those people that it's easy to see in the years that your kids are young. And I told my daughter the other day, they're talking about setting up their life and what's that going to look like. And I said, listen, pick a street. Like if y'all are going to be the first ones to have kids, and then basically you make friends with all your neighbors and just start getting everybody's phone numbers, because be the person that creates it, right? And so maybe that's your street. Maybe you stay exactly where you are, but you start like getting people's phone numbers and saying, hey, if you ever move, talk to me first and, wow. and sell it to a friend. Like there's ways you can do this without moving, but I do think proximity does matter.
1: As a mom, have you ever lost your temper and thought, wow, how did that escalate so fast? Because mom anger usually isn't just about the spilled milk or sibling arguments. And
0: nope.
1: that gets you angry, but there's often something deeper going on.
0: We have been there. And guess what? We've got a 5-session video series from author and mom of 4, Janelle Breitenstein. And let me tell you, she gets real. She gets real about her life and her anger and her own struggles with anger and what God has taught her through them. And let me tell you, you're going to discover practical tools, biblical encouragement, and you'll get insight into the fears and triggers fueling your reactions.
1: It's so good. So you can sign up today at familylife.com/momanger. Again, that's familylife.com/momanger.
0: We interviewed a pastor from Missouri, Don Everts, and he talked about chronic loneliness. And he had an interesting perspective. We'd love to play this clip and just let you respond. So I want to know what you think of what Don had to say.
3: In our research, it came out that, yeah, so 1/4 of people in the United States live alone, live by themselves. A number of people say that no one comes over to their house ever. So in the medical field, they talk about there's a chronic loneliness is sweeping the country. And the interesting thing is in the medical literature, they prefer to call it depression. But the doctors are like, it's chronic loneliness. Like you have no one in your life. And humans aren't meant to live that way. So just to knock on someone's door, just to say hi, in our current context, it does not take much to be heroic.
2: Wow. Yes. I'm so glad for people like Don that are doing that research. I interviewed a guy that probably has a similar focus on loneliness right now. It was absolutely depressing because this is the disease of our day, but we're not able to really quantify it or talk about it because we haven't made it an acceptable thing to struggle with. And I think people feel a lot of shame. If you say depression, that's kind of, you know, more of a something you can't control, but loneliness feels like something you could.
1: Yeah.
2: And so there's a lot of shame around it. But also it's, praise God, it's something that we can change, right? It's something that I believe right now my job is to trumpet this in the church, right? To the church and say, hey, I don't think we've been doing this as well as we could. And I think we could do it better. And then they start to go, you know what? I'm going to live differently. I'm going to start to know my neighbors. I'm going to start to have people over for dinner. I'm going to notice that single person that I've never noticed that's across the street that I don't even see very often and invite them over. One of my good friends, she's gotten to know the single person across the street that is in his 80s and he's very cranky and the street really doesn't like him because he's always complaining about things. And she was like, you know what? He needs God. I'm going to love him and pursue him. She takes him flowers all the time, takes him food all the time, invited him over for his birthday and said, bring any of your friends you want. He brought one friend. And the two of them sat there and told stories for a long time. And he complained the whole time about things. And the friend was hitting him and saying like, stop complaining. Like, this is so lovely. I can't believe you got invited over here. Like, you need to be nicer. And yet she is determined to make that man fall in love with their family and then hopefully fall in love with God, right? And we've just got to be people that notice. We have the answers. We have a relationship with God and we have hopefully local churches where there's some sense of connection, even if it's not a village-like existence. We have those connections to that potential. And so how do we invite people into it? How do we pursue it and prioritize it in such a way that we look different? Because contagious Christianity begins with contagious community. When you see people loving each other well, and Jesus said that. That's not my words, that's his. He said, they will know you by your love for one another. That's how everybody would know. You're one of mine. We're not great at that, you know, but I think we could get better. In the middle of this research, I pulled aside one of my friends that was moving from a group with roommates to an apartment by herself. And I, with tears, said, I do not know if that's the best idea. And I know some people listening live alone and some people can, that is just their lot right now. But I would challenge every presupposition to that because I believe it is not good for man to be alone. God said that. And so what does it look like to maybe take, you know, one of my friends, what she did as a single, she still wanted to live alone, but she moved into a little complex with other people that she knew. So she has a townhome and she got to know all her neighbors and they have cookouts at night and they all spend time in their little courtyard together. She made a choice about where she would live alone, that she wouldn't be alone. I just think we've got to make choices that we have to realize there is nothing worse for our health. And science has proven it. I can show you the statistics. It's in the book that smoking, overeating, lack of exercise, none of that is more dangerous than loneliness. Loneliness is the worst thing for our health. And so if you just do it because it's not good for you, that matters.
0: I mean, you said that I have a part of a book from John Ortberg years ago that he wrote. Did you ever see this? He said, this is a study done, just what you said. People who had bad health habits, smoking, poor eating, obesity, alcohol, but strong social ties lived significantly longer than people who had great health habits, but were isolated.
2: Yep.
0: And
2: tell
0: his commentary, in other words, it's better to eat Twinkies with good friends than to eat broccoli alone. Another study in the Journal of American Medical Association, 276 volunteers were infected with a virus that produces the common cold. The study found that people with strong emotional connections did 4 times better fighting off illness than those who were more isolated. These people were less susceptible to colds, had less virus, produced significantly less mucus than relationally isolated subjects. He said, I'm not making this up. They produce less mucus. That means it's literally true. Unfriendly people are snottier than friendly people. So anyway, I mean, it's just a cute way to say it. But here's what I'm hearing. You know, as you listen to themes that God brings into the church and in the Christian community, you start to notice, you know, a few years ago, I'm like, wow, every worship song that I love is about identity right now. It's like who we are in Christ, which was beautiful. And you notice another one, sermons as I was preaching. I think this is something God's bringing to us right now.
2: I hope so.
0: Because we need it.
2: We need it, and we're all aware we need it.
1: One of the things you said, Jenny, was you and your friends, this is kind of beginning to get to know each other. You did I call it a timeline. You told your life story in about 20 minutes. That's something that we've been doing too. And it's a great way to start. I did that with my friend, Michelle. We would just go out to dinner and I would say, tell me your story.
2: Mm.
1: And there's something about revealing who you are and what you've gone through that makes you really see the person. And in that, like we've done that recently with a new group of friends where they just told their story. And as we listened, this is kind of a small group of couples. And as we listened, then what we did was we spoke life into them after they shared it and even empathized with their hard points. And in that timeline, in like 20 minutes, you're sharing your highs, but you're sharing your lows. And so to say like, wow, I can't imagine how hard that was for you to experience that. And thanks for going deep and revealing kind of those pains and struggles and the hurts in your life. It was amazing, wasn't it, Dave? The guys did it too.
0: Yeah, but it's scary.
1: Yes.
2: So
0: a lot of people hear that and they're like, well, I'm not going there, you know?
2: You're actually describing one of the things I share in the book, which is the science says that what we want from people, we actually don't want answers. We don't want to be fixed. Mm. That is not what we want.
1: Right.
2: We want to be seen,
1: yep,
2: soothed, and safe. And that right there is excellent marriage advice. If you're listening and you're like, we have a hard marriage, if you just make your spouse feel seen, soothed, and safe, that goes so far.
1: Mm.
2: Most people think what they want and what they want to give is answers.
0: Mm.
2: And we want to fix people. We want to, when someone says something hard, we're like, but da da da, you know, we're immediately giving the positive. And I've learned from counseling, someone is sharing something with me, not because they need me to fix it, but they're probably sharing it with me because they don't want to be alone in it. And so when we can be with people in difficulty, it's why the Bible says mourn with those who mourn, right? There's a gift in just being with someone that is in their struggles and in their disappointments. I mean, one of the best pieces of advice I've ever gotten and will give till I die is when someone shares something with you, to do what your friend did, to listen, to say what you hear back, and to say, I'm so sorry.
0: Hey, men.
2: Just that.
0: Men, are you listening right now? Because I've blown that so many times.
1: I do it too, Dave. I try to fix.
0: I mean, I one time, Jenny, we've said this here before, and we probably won't even keep this on the broadcast, but a long time ago, I'll keep it really short. She was, you know, kids were little, sharing with me how hard it was.
1: I had
0: day.
1: A bad day parenting.
0: I literally go upstairs.
1: Wait. I have to tell Jenny. So I'm sharing all that. Dave goes, I'll be right back. He goes upstairs. He comes down with a little piece of paper. And I thought, oh, he wrote me a love note.
2: He's thankful.
1: Yes, he's going to share all the things he loves.
0: You guys already know.
1: Yeah, and so it's numbered 1 to 10. And I'm thinking, oh, these are the 10 reasons why I'm a good mom. And so I pick it up and I look at him like, thank you. And I read it out loud. Number 1, and I look at him, get more organized.
2: Oh, dude, I'm like, I'm going to throw this one.
1: And then number 2 was use your time more wisely.
0: That's enough. That's enough.
1: Is this?
0: You don't need to read the rest. There were 10 of those.
1: And so you know what I did? I rip it up like, you think this? And he goes, I prayed about this. I said, you did not pray about this. Is from Satan.
0: Yeah.
1: And I ripped it up and threw it
0: in my face. But it was, again, 40 years ago. What did I ask her? I'm like, that's not what you want. She told me just what you said.
2: Yeah.
0: I want to be seen, soothed.
2: Yeah.
0: What was the third
2: Safe.
0: One? Safe.
2: Yeah.
0: And she didn't use those words, but that's exactly what I'm like, really? What's that look like? So, I think we miss that.
2: The book I wrote before this was called Get Out of Your Head. And I did all this
1: Which
2: research.
1: Was really great.
2: Oh, thanks. I did all this research on the brain. And our brains, by God, were built this way. We actually were built not to need information. We were built needing connection. It was why this was the next book that I had to write. Because when I did all the work on the brain, I realized this is the greatest healing tool we have. This is the greatest gift we have on earth, right? It's God first, but on earth, it's right. God through people. Yeah. And so I think that is the way he built us, was to require each other, to belong to each other.
0: Yeah.
2: That is how he built us. And so it is actually built into our brains, guys that need some science behind it. Because I know what you're thinking, because I think it too. How does that help?
1: Yeah.
2: Your brain decompresses. All the little pathways open, reopen when you feel understood and seen and known. And there's something in your brain that begins to heal. And so that's why for trauma, you go to therapy, because not so that you can get fixed and hear advice, but so that you can process that story and feel in a safe environment and feel soothed and seen and understood. That is why therapy works. It's a relationship where you get to talk about the hurts that you've had. So it's worth it, guys, that are out there diminishing this plan.
0: Man, what a great day with Jenny Allen. Again, her book is called Find Your People, Building Deep Community in a Lonely World.
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1: 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Will you join us today?
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4: 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I'm Paul. 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You know, we oftentimes think of leaders, they should have charisma and vision, and those are all important things. Don't get me wrong. But they don't make for a truly good leader. What does? Well, the Bible has some answers. And that's what Chip Ingram is going to talk about, especially when it comes to our churches. Who are the elders and leaders in our church? 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Is that me? 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
12: 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He knows your needs, and He can meet them. When you pray, remember these words from Isaiah 40, "They who wait for the Lord shall renew their strength." 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He's the one who can give us strength. With Seeking Him, I'm Nancy DeMoss Wagglemuth.
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1: Everywhere I go, I hear the same thing. There's a leadership crisis in the church. Pastors are hurting. Church leaders are hurting. What's it look like to be a leader of the Church of Jesus Christ? How do you do it? It's never been more difficult to lead, so we want to help leaders grow. That's today.
0: Leadership in the church has never been more under fire. And the qualifications Paul lays out in 1 Timothy 3 couldn't be more countercultural. 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I'm Dave Drewy, and this is Living on the Edge. 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
1: So we're in chapter 3, 1 Timothy, learning from the Apostle Paul, life coaching. Big takeaway and tip number one is that everybody needs a coach. You got to step up. And we all have to ask, what's that look like in our life? Second, you got to step down. Got to become men that are strong by kneeling, praying, surrendering our rights, our way, our agenda, and experiencing God's supernatural power to bring about change. Coaching tip number three is if you aim at nothing, you'll hit it every time, right? So I remember going out as a little kid. I was 8 years old. We had a lawnmower, and you know, they used to have the handles, and then there was a little bar, and I wasn't big enough to reach the handles like this, but I could take the bar. And so, I mean, it took me forever, but I'm pushing it. My mom's going, please don't let him cut his feet off. So by the time I was 9, I had 3 lawns. By the time I was 12, I had a little lawn business of about 8 or 10 lawns and one really big one and 2 paper outs. And I did pretty well. So when I was 13, I lent my parents $3,000 at 6% interest. I was a little entrepreneur. And they paid me. They wanted to buy a piece of land behind our house. And then that played into everything. It was like, I was about 13, and the basketball coach in junior high recommended, because I was 5'3" as a freshman, that maybe wrestling was my career. I should be a wrestler. And well, that was just like screaming, no, be a basketball player. So it's in the Midwest, so that, I mean, on Friday night, you could rob everyone in the entire town because they were either at the football game or the basketball game. And I remember sitting in there and thinking, as a 13-year-old, someday I want to be on that basketball court. I want to have a scholarship. I want to graduate near the top of my class, and I want to have a pretty girlfriend. Ready, set, go. And I was maniacal in my pursuit. And I remember graduating from high school, taking my hat, throwing it there. And as an unbeliever sitting in a big circle of about 20 or 25 people, we used to call them reefers back then, passing it around and talking about what we're going to do with our future life. And I was sitting next to Jackie, and I didn't have any convictions about drugs. At my size, I thought, I can't put anything in my body that's going to limit my... I was always so small. So I was about 5'11 by then, and so I passed it on, and Jackie turned to me and said, you must be very happy tonight. I said, well, why is that? Well, you got a basketball scholarship, you graduated in your top of your class, you got the cutest little girlfriend. And all I can tell you, I'd never heard of the Holy Spirit. I mean, I'm sure I heard it in church or something. But I had the most overwhelming empty sense that I'd ever had in my experience up to that time at 18. Here's the problem. The goal was way too small. Even if you aim at something, if you hit the wrong thing, your life can be a disaster. And so what the Apostle Paul is going to do in his coaching tip to Timothy is he's going to say, Timothy, the goal is to straighten out the teaching, right? I mean, these false teachers, they're messing everything up. And the how-to is not in your power. I want you to kneel down. I want you to pray. I want the church, God's people, to live in such winsome, godly, loving ways that we attract people rather than at this point raising a lot of negative attention. But like any leadership book you have ever read or ever will read, the only way you change an organization is it starts with leadership. Everything rises and falls with leadership. You want to change a culture? You can tweak anything under the world, but you either have to have a radical change in the leaders or you have to completely change out the leadership. That's why when teams lose, what do? They don't fire the players. What do? Fire the coach. When a company's going downhill, what do? Fire the CEO. Basically, what he's going to say to Timothy is, yes, we need to put a Band-Aid in this, and you got to address the problems here. And in chapter 3, he says, if you aim at nothing, you'll hit it. What you have to do now, Timothy, is we have to develop leaders who will be the kind of people that don't let false teaching happen and are the kind of people that live out this faith in a radical way so that we honor the Lord Jesus and the big agenda of the gospel goes forward. So we're in chapter 3, 1 Timothy. We pick it up. It is a trustworthy statement. If any man aspires to the office of overseer, it is a fine work he desires to do. And then he's going to give the qualifications. Two words by way of just quick moment here. An overseer, the word is episkopos. The word literally is a compound word, someone that looks into something. It's in other words, someone who's in charge who looks into something to make sure things are going okay and then gives help or direction or support. The other word interchanged is the word elder, or you could translate it shepherd, and that's just a different function. They're used interchangeably. So he says, look, Timothy, whether it's a house church of 20 or 25 or 30 people or 10 or 12 people, you know what? Remember how wherever we went, we found who the best leaders were. We put them in charge. Here's the qualifications going forward of the kind of men that you need to choose. So we want a long-term play. We want to solve the issues in the church for the long-term, and the way to do that is to develop leaders. And so the first thing he says, if any man aspires, that's our good English translation. Literally, there's three little words. If any man sets his heart. If any man, in other words, his desire, his dream, sets his heart, like I set my heart to be on that basketball court. I set my heart to date that cheerleader. I set my heart to... If any man sets his heart or aspires to the office of overseer, it's a fine work. And then he says an overseer or an elder must be above reproach. And what you're going to see is he sort of bookends. Above reproach includes from inside the church, outside the church, how he speaks, what he does, his money, his marriage, his family. In other words, everything is, he's not perfect, but what you see is what you get. At the very end of this list, he'll say someone who's dignified. It's another very general Greek word that basically has the idea that when you meet this guy, you respect him. He's the kind of person, you respect the kind of marriage he has. You respect his finances. You respect how he handles conflict. You respect how he raises his kids. And so now he's going to give a sort of a very specific list of the kind of men you want to look for. You know, in baseball, I played baseball in college as well, and the dream was to be, remember, a five-tool player? You hit for average, hit for power, you can field, you have an arm, and is it speed or is there one other one? Yeah. I mean, that's the ultimate player that you're looking for. So basically what he's saying is, look, Timothy, we're going to deal with the problem. And we're going to do it a really different way. We're going to use God's power, sort of not our human anger and stuff. And then we need five-tool elders. We need elders that live this out. And you need to develop them because they don't grow on trees. But what you need to do is you need to have a perspective. You need to have a profile. So here's the profile. He must be above reproach, the husband of one wife, temperate, self-controlled, respectable, hospitable, skillful in teaching. All pretty positive. Not indulging in much wine, not a bully, but gentle, not contentious, free from the love of money. He must be one who manages his own household well, keeping his children under control with all dignity. But if a man doesn't know how to manage his own household, how will he care for the church of God? And by the way, not a new convert, so he will not become conceited and fall into the condemnation incurred by the devil. And he must have a good reputation with those outside the church, so he will not fall into disgrace and the snare of the devil. Deacons likewise, very similar, must be men of dignity, that big general word, not insincere, not prone to drink too much wine, not greedy for money, but holding to the mystery of, are you ready again? The faith, these truths, these doctrines, and how? With a clear conscience. Remember what the goal of this, the goal of our instruction is love from a pure heart, a good conscience, sincere faith. That's, he's going to weave that all the way through the book. These men also must first be tested, then have them serve as deacons if they're beyond reproach. So you're looking for these kind of men and these spiritual responsibilities, and then these that have more of the servant hands-on issues. I mean, the early church, we got to feed people, we got widows to take care of, we got all kind of very specific issues, so we want a little bit different giftings, but we got to have great character in both of them. Women must also be dignified, not malicious gossips, but temperate, faithful in all things. Commentators will agree or disagree whether this is deaconesses as an official role in the church or whether it's the wives of deacons. Either way, it just means that the women that are leading need to be godly just like the men. Deacons must be the husband of one wife, good managers of their children and their households. For those who serve well as deacons obtain for themselves a high standing and great confidence in the faith that is in Christ Jesus.
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1: You know, right? I mean, you know what this list is? Be a Christ-like man. Be a godly man. Don't most of you know what a godly man looks like? Most of you know what it looks like to be a loving husband? Not perfect, but a really good dad. But he says, Timothy, this is a trustworthy statement. If any man sets his heart on the office of being an overseer. See, I think in God's perspective, the elder who's living the life and accepts this humongous responsibility of giving oversight to the church of Jesus Christ has far more standing than the biggest CEOs of the biggest companies in America or around the world. And it's just as big a job. Because as the leaders go in a church, so goes the church. And so he gives qualifications, and then in verse 14, he says, why? I'm writing these things to you, hoping to come to you before long, but just in case I'm delayed, I'm in verse 14, I write so that you'll know how one should act in the household of God. In other words, Timothy, I just want you to know, this is what a pastor does. This is what leaders do. And then he talks about the household of God, which is the church of the living God, not a religious institution. That's the pillar and the support, and put a box around this one in your Bible, the truth. Over and over and over, he starts with the truth. There is a right, there is a wrong, there is a God, there is one, there's one mediator. He came to save sinners. There is an eternity. Everyone will stand before a holy God. Jesus has paid the price for all men of all time. Those who receive the gift, eternal life. Those who say, I don't need you, I'm on my own, maybe later, and diss God, God says, I respect you. I will give you the freedom to reject me. You can be apart from me, but whatever you choose in this life, you get for eternity. I don't need you now. God will say, I won't force myself on you now or ever. And it's a Christless eternity. And you're bombarded by an enemy who's orchestrated a world system that says success and salary and sex and security, that'll make you somebody. You drive this kind of car and you have this kind of wife and you have this kind of logo and you go to these sporting events. If your kid makes a traveling team or he makes a scholarship, and if you can bench press so much and blah, blah, blah, blah, blah, blah, blah, blah, blah. It keeps changing and changing and changing. And believe me, everyone on this planet has this. Maybe it's not real clear in your mind, but you have this invisible picture of what success looks like. And if you could ever hit it, then you'd be a somebody. And you'd be a somebody. You just need to understand, the games that people play, it's just all relative. You got to ask yourself, what and who do you really want to be? And make sure, as the old illustration goes, that your ladder is really leaning on the right wall. Because you can be a successful failure. And when you have lots of money, it's really hard to raise good kids. Insurance companies have done demographic studies. The only people that have worse problem with their kids, as measured by times in rehab and all the rest, is the absolute lowest of the poor and the richest executives. Be careful what you set your heart to be. And what's great is, if you set your heart to be a godly man, it's a fine work you desire to do. And you become then, you know how to act in the household of God, which is the church of the living God, the pillar and support of the truth. And beyond measure, great is the mystery of, circle the word, godliness. Great is the mystery. I don't understand. I know it means renewing your mind. I know it has to do with being in his word. I understand it has to do with repenting of my sin. I understand I need the fellowship of men that I can really be me with. I understand I have to take risks and challenges. I have to receive forgiveness. There's all kinds of things, but great is the mystery of godliness. And then there's this mantra, this code, that they wanted to summarize the work of Jesus in the church. And so it went like this: he who was revealed in the flesh, incarnation, was vindicated by the Spirit at his baptism, seen by angels in temptation. Remember, after he defeated Satan, the text says, and he was ministered to by angels, proclaimed among the nations. The discipleship process went forward, believed on the world, taken up into glory, ascension. And he gives us this picture. The coaching nuggets that I have for you is that I write to you so that you'll know how one ought to conduct himself in the household of God. And what I would ask you is, how are you conducting yourself in the household of God? And by the way, that's, again, don't just picture the building. I'm talking about the living stones, the relationship, the reality of the church of God, the pillar and support of the truth. And then our response: if any man aspires, and let me encourage you to underline, sets his heart on the office of overseer, or I think just being a godly man, it's a fine work he desires to do. And here's, I think, the ultimate criteria. Honestly, his first line must be above reproach. The way you're above reproach is you take all the other things and you go on a journey to become like that. And then you end up above reproach. So, okay, thank you, Paul. If I was in Ephesus and my name was Timothy, I would kind of know what I was supposed to do, right? Who I'm supposed to look for, here's the profile. I need to develop these kind of leaders. Here's my question: what's this got to do with us? What's the application in the 21st century? And I'm going to suggest that the subject here is leadership in the church, because all scripture, right, is profitable. It's inspired by God. So this passage, like the last chapter and every other passage, is here to equip us and encourage us and help us to be men of God who will be equipped and adequate for the good work God has for us. The underlying issue here, I think, is integrity. And when I say the word integrity, I mean beyond honesty. We tend to think of integrity as, well, I'm honest. Integrity, it's actually a numerical word. It's integration. It's the integration of your faith in every area of life and relationships. The way I think about it is, you live the same way Monday afternoon at 4 as Sunday morning at 11 a.m., same way at 2 a.m. watching TV with no one around, same way in front of your computer, Same way when someone comes on to you at work. Same way when you have a couple beers with the guys. It's just that your faith is integrated in every relationship with everyone. That's basically what it means to be a godly man, isn't it? It sounds like just someone who's taken the instruction of the truth of the Lord Jesus Christ and is loving others with a pure heart, a good conscience, and a sincere faith. And so I think the underlying question is, am I willing to set my heart to become a godly man and fulfill God's purpose for my life?
0: 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Chip's question today lands personally. Have you set your heart on becoming the kind of person Paul described? 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Box 3007, Atlanta, Georgia 30024. Well, Chip, you're really calling leaders and all of us to some honest self-examination here. If someone is listening who has compromised their integrity, maybe quietly, maybe no one knows yet, would you share with us what's the first step to take?
1: I'd be glad to, Dave. This is something that is very, very painful. I think for us in the church, and especially us maybe who are Christian leaders, to really own the reality that we have not acted well in the household of God. And whether it's Protestant pastors falling with big denominations, as we've read recently, or whether it's priests with immoral behavior, or whether it's evangelists and scandals, or megachurch pastor, or celebrity worship leaders, we have to own the reality that in significant measure, we have not been leaders or Christians that, in my words, have lived like Christians. And it's undermined the gospel. It's undermined the credibility. And honestly, at the heart of most of it has been the cover-ups. And I think, honestly, we just have to own where we failed. Instead of being defensive, when you blow it, when I blow it, and whether it's with our family, whether it's at work and there's an outburst of anger, or we don't tell the truth, or there's hypocrisy, this is what builds credibility. You own it. You don't cover it. You don't fake it. You don't act like it didn't happen. I've certainly had to really own things I've said or things I've done wrong, and it was very humbling, and I hated doing it. But it was so cleansing. And even when I've had to do that with unbelievers, I have found that the response is the opposite of what you would think. It's like, wow, really? Thanks. And then I apologized. And people are not looking for Christians that are perfect. But boy, they are looking for Christians that are real. So here's our application today. Could I encourage you to at least get 2 or 3 minutes today and bow your head, close your eyes, and say, Lord, is there anything in my life that I've concealed? Is there anything that needs to come to light? And then own it. And then ask that next hard question. Is there anyone that I need to go talk to not just confess it, but forsake it and make this right? And as you do that, God's going to work. And as tens of thousands or maybe hundreds of thousands of people listening to my voice, can you imagine the cleansing power that would occur in the next couple days as we would just own our stuff and then make things right?
0: I'm Dave Drury. Next time, Chip Ingram explains exactly what it looks like to be a leader who can actually be trusted. That's ahead on Living on the Edge. 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
2: What does the cross mean to you? I'm Angela. 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You know, when I think of the cross, the first thing that comes to mind is that verse in Hebrews where it talks about, because of the joy set before him, he endured the cross. Jesus endured the cross, scorning its shame. The cross was a shameful way to die. But for those of us living on this side of Jesus' death and resurrection, the cross is the atonement for our sin. I mean, it's the hinge pivot point, isn't it? You know, and many understand that the cross of Christ is a critical event in biblical history. But we're going to find out why the cross is actually the very epicenter of Christ's reign and pivotal to all human history. That's what Pastor Alistair Begg is going to be talking about coming up in just a few minutes here on Faith Radio on Truth for Life.
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4: 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He loved the influence and power. Then he saw something he couldn't explain. The Holy Spirit was moving through the apostles, changing lives, and Simon wanted that too. So he offered money for it. 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It's something you surrender to. Simon was chasing power, while Jesus was offering freedom. God wanted something deeper for Simon, and he wants that for you too. 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
1: But, it's awful. 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
1: How's that make you feel when I say that?
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1: But, right? It's
2: but
1: depressing.
2: But it's also reality. I mean, you can't have feelings high like you were when you were dating and I had hair and looked good. But here's the beauty. When you love your spouse despite your feelings.
1: When you choose to.
2: Yeah, that's marriage. And that's like how God loves us. 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
1: So choose to love each other today. Step out, love them, kiss them, and the feelings will follow.
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0: Christians believe that the cross of Christ is a critical event in the history of Christianity. And today on Truth for Life, Alistair Begg points out that the cross is not only the epicenter of Christ's reign, it's the pivotal event in all of human history. Let's find out why.
1: John chapter 12, verse 12. The next day, the great crowd that had come for the feast heard that Jesus was on his way to Jerusalem. They took palm branches and went out to meet him, shouting, "Hosanna! Blessed is he who comes in the name of the Lord. Blessed is the King of Israel." Jesus found a young donkey and sat upon it, as it is written, "Do not be afraid, O daughter of Zion. See, your king is coming, seated on a donkey's colt." At first, his disciples did not understand all this. Only after Jesus was glorified did they realize that these things had been written about him and that they had done these things to him. Now the crowd that was with him when he called Lazarus from the tomb and raised him from the dead continued to spread the word. Many people, because they had heard that he had given this miraculous sign, went out to meet him. So the Pharisees said to one another, "See, this is getting us nowhere. Look how the whole world has gone after him." Amen. I think it's in Luke to the Rock, a little book on understanding the Old Testament by Alec Mattia, that he suggests that we view the Bible, if we're trying to get a handle on it, as if it were in some ways a detective story, where you have all these various themes and plots interwoven through the unfolding story of the book until finally somewhere near the end all the pieces come together. Or he says you may want to think of it as a book with the answers at the back, or perhaps as a two-act play. And if you come only for the first act and leave at half

0: time, then you're going to have to check about how it finished. And if you come only for the second half, then you're going to annoy people who were there for the first half, because you'll spend all the time saying, who is that character and why is he saying what he's saying? I think those things are helpful. They run concurrently with what many of us learned in Sunday school, namely that if we take our eyes off Jesus, we will quickly lose our way around the Bible. And that's why I think it's been very profitable for us to be considering these things this week, because constantly our screensaver, if you like, to speak in terms of contemporary computer stuff, our screensaver has always gone back to Jesus on every occasion, which is good to do. And in the Old Testament, Jesus is predicted. In the Gospels, Jesus is revealed. In the Acts, he is preached. In the Epistles, he is explained. And in the book of Revelation, he is expected. And what we've been discovering is that there are a number, if you like, of melodic lines which run all the way through the Scriptures. And particularly in relationship to Jesus, these three interwoven aspects, which we may think of in those terms, or perhaps in mathematical terms, as a Venn diagram. And one circle is Jesus as prophet, one circle is Jesus as priest, one circle is Jesus as king, and where each of these circles intersect, we have the office of Christ in what Calvin referred to as the munus triplex, the threefold dimension of the ministry of Jesus. And it is not difficult to find this. It's not something that we have to ferret around for and invent. And in fact, as soon as we identify it, then we will begin to find it all over the place. I've chosen to read expressly from what is often the scripture reading from Palm Sunday. And frankly, it is often a neglected reading apart from Palm Sunday. Let's bear in mind that this was an annual occurrence, at least in its most basic dimensions, that it was customary for the people of God to make their aliyah, their ascent up to Jerusalem on this occasion for this festival. And indeed, it would be strange had Jesus, as a youngster and as a young man, not on many occasions himself, have made this very journey. And of course, we have, beginning after the longest psalm in the Bible, beginning with Psalm 120, we have a whole series of psalms which are called psalms of ascent. And some are more familiar than others, but perhaps classically, 121, I lift my eyes to the hills, where does my help come from? And when we think in terms of pilgrims going up to Jerusalem, and they always went up to Jerusalem, then you can see why they would think in these terms. I lift my eyes up here, and I remind myself where my help comes from. They lift their eyes up to the temple, and they say in Psalm 127, unless the Lord builds the house, they labor in vain that build it. They look at the surrounding topography of Jerusalem, and they say, as the mountains are round about Jerusalem, so the Lord is round about his people from this day forth and even forevermore. And families would have prepared for this event, and boys and girls would have gone to bed all excited about what was going to happen on the next day. And it is not difficult for me, with the relatively fertile imagination that I have that often gets me in trouble, to imagine a boy ready to advance with his family the following morning and telling his dad, when he comes into his bedroom to kiss him goodnight, he tells his dad, I have all my branches ready. I'm all ready. I've got them under the bed, Dad. And as soon as you waken me up in the morning, I'm ready. We're ready to go. We're going to go out there and we're going to give it a jolly good hosanna. And his father said to him, that's exactly right. And he said, Dad, sing me that psalm before I go to sleep. Sing me off to sleep. Which one do you want? Well, do that one about, I rejoiced with those who said to me, our feet are standing in your gates, O Jerusalem. Let's have that one before we go to bed. It'll set our hearts to right for the morning. It will bless us as we sleep, and it will awaken us to a new day. I rejoiced when they said to me, let us go to the house of the Lord. Or in the paraphrase in Scotland, how pleased and blessed was I to hear the people cry, come, let us seek our God today. And yes, with a cheerful zeal, we'll haste to Zion's hill and there our vows and homage pay. Now, this is the context in which this scene unfolds, recorded for us here in John's Gospel. The crowds that were gathering to celebrate God's intervention in the past, and they were gathering in anticipation of the day when all that they had lost would be recovered and all that they longed for would be revealed. Remember, they had a great anticipation, even through 400 or 300, 400 years of silence in the intertestamental period, with generations coming and generations going, rising and descending, parents, grandparents, little ones, generations, house moves, holidays, everything, and constantly saying to one another, God has promised in His word, He will send us a prophet. He has promised in His word, He will send us the great priest. He has promised in His word, He will send us a conquering king. And in light of what had just happened in chapter 11, as it's recorded, tensions were now running high. And John tells us that many of the people that were present and excitedly present on this occasion had been keyed up even more as a result of the dramatic events that had happened at the tomb of Lazarus. It's just fantastic stuff. He had called out to Lazarus and Lazarus had come out. And of course, the Pharisees were absolutely perturbed about this. And prophetically and ironically, there in verse 19, they said, this is absolutely hopeless. This is getting us nowhere at all. Look how the whole world has gone after him. And you know, the whole world has gone after him. Yeah, the sense of God's Spirit in the Northern Hemisphere may not be just what it has been in the past. But in the Southern Hemisphere, it is significant. And in sub-Saharan Africa, in much of the chaos and bloodshed and anarchy, the moving of God is remarkable to report. And when we take ourselves down into Indonesia and to other parts of the world, when we go down into South America, we discover that God is at work. And here we are all these years later, and the great concern of the Pharisees remains the concern of all who are opposed to the name and the work of Jesus. Look, this seems to be absolutely unstoppable. There's hardly a place in the world, there's hardly a day in the world when Jesus Christ's name is not magnified and praised. Now, when these people came out, they didn't emerge from nowhere. They were not advancing a new concept that had dawned upon them. But in actual fact, if you were to scroll down, as it were, if you were to rewind the video, you would trace the genesis of all that was taking place here in this scene, all the way back to Genesis. And let me just illustrate it for you. For example, let's just rewind quickly to the beginning of Luke's gospel. And the angel comes and announces the arrival of Jesus and makes it clear that the Lord will give him the throne of his father David. What a strange and dramatic thing to say about the birth of a child. No wonder Mary treasured up all these things and pondered them in her heart. The Lord, Yahweh, will give him the throne of his father David. Only thrones are there for kings. That's Luke chapter 1. Go through the intertestamental period to Zechariah 9. And in Zechariah 9, the prophet comes and says, rejoice greatly, O daughter of Zion. See, your king comes to you riding on a donkey, on the foal of a donkey. And the people must have read that and listened to that and said, I wonder what that means. And part of that was built in to what was happening to the boy when he put his branches under the bed and anticipated the coming morning, because his parents had told him there is a day that the prophets have said will dawn when the king will come riding on a donkey. Isaiah 32. See, a king will reign in righteousness. 2 Samuel chapter 7, God promises to David that an eternal and universal king will come from his line. and all the way back in Genesis 49, and in the blessings of Jacob, and in verse 10, we read, "The scepter will not depart from Judah, nor the ruler's staff from between his feet, until he comes to whom it belongs, and the obedience of the nations is his." And people read this and wondered about it and prayed concerning it and longed for the arrival of the king. Now, all of this and more besides is wrapped up in this unfolding drama as Jesus rides into Jerusalem, not on account of fatigue. Interestingly, and you must check yourselves, I've done my best on this, but I have found nowhere else in the entire New Testament that gives us a record of Jesus riding. There is no record of him taking a taxi, if you like, during his earthly pilgrimage. This is the only occasion when he rides. Why does he ride? He's making a point. He's making a significant point. He knows what he's doing. It's not just something arbitrary when he says to his boys, "Now I want you to go in here and you will find a place and you just tell them that the Lord needs this donkey and they'll give it to you." And these big, silly disciples, you know, were going through all of this, and John is honest enough to tell us that the disciples didn't get this at all. It was only after Jesus was glorified that they began to put the pieces in the jigsaw puzzle together. And he rides in. And eventually, confronted by the establishment, political, religious, authoritative, Pilate says to him, "Are you the king of the Jews? Are you a king then?" And Jesus said, "Yes, it is as you say." But then that didn't make any sense. Certainly not to the Roman authorities. What kind of king rides on a donkey? What kind of king wears a crown made of thorns? What kind of king wears a borrowed robe? What kind of king falls foul of such cruel and brutal mockery? You see why it's so important to put these various melodic lines together if we're going to sing, as it were, a chorus in understanding of the person and work of Jesus Christ. He is both suffering servant and great high priest and the prophet who ousts our ignorance and the king who comes to reign. Now, with all of that essentially by way of introduction, and I don't want that to discourage you, let me simply make a few observations about the implications of the kingship of Jesus. Thomas Watson, in his Body of Divinity, which I already recommended to you, writes as follows. He says, "In subduing, Christ's kingly reign is seen in part in subduing us to himself, in ruling and defending us, and in restraining and conquering all his and our enemies." So that if he comes as a prophet to oust our ignorance, if he comes as a priest to deal with our alienation, then he comes also as a king to subdue every dimension of rebellion, not least of all the rebellious nature of our own reaction to him. So let us think, first of all, about his kingship in terms of salvation. This can be brief because it essentially is a recapitulation of the last couple of evenings. We covered it as best we could, and we have tried to build a picture of Jesus in relationship to this, of Christ as he deals with sin, as he deals with Satan, as he deals with death, and as he deals with our guilt. And Jesus comes, as it were, onto the battlefield in much the same way that David came out of the ranks of Israel, confronting all of the encroachments of evil that were embodied in Goliath. And you remember there was nobody there that was ready to step forward. And eventually David steps forward He steps forward alone, but he steps forward as a representative. He steps forward on behalf of the people. He vanquishes Goliath. The victory is a victory that is shared. They share in his triumph. And now Jesus is stepping, as it were, into the very epicenter of the battle lines. He steps in, he steps, if you like, off his donkey and into the fray. And now out from the battle lines comes great David's greater son. And he comes now to resist all of the encroachments of evil, everything that is going to be thrown against him in the onslaught of Calvary. And he comes to deal with it as a king. And we ought to be very clear that the cross is the epicenter of Christ's reign. The cross is the epicenter of Christ's reign. It is there that he declares it is finished. It is there that he triumphs over all these things that are ranged against him and against those for whom he dies. And that is why it is so important for us to turn not only to Jesus, but to turn routinely to the cross of Jesus. And it is a reminder to all of us who preach to make sure that we are cross-oriented and cross-centered in our preaching. As surely as we may divert from the record of the triumphal entry, apart from a Sunday or two a year, it is possible for congregations to go through 50 Sundays without ever hearing their minister or their pastor or their vicar bringing them to the very centrality of the cross of Christ and all that it embodies, both for the unbeliever as well as for the Christian. And we need to think in those terms when we think about his kingship. And that's why in the resurrection, you have really the Father's Amen in relationship to what Jesus has done. His kingly reign is central to the work of redemption. Secondly, an observation regarding the kingship of Christ in relationship to the cosmos. To the cosmos. That might seem a little far-fetched. But you don't learn this at university in secular history. But these are the facts. It is impossible to understand world history without an understanding of biblical history. Because the pivotal event of all of human history is in the cross of Christ. And that is why all of our views of history, all of our views of the world have to be formed by and framed by the biblical record. And when we unfold the story of Jesus and come to the matter of his kingship, we have to recognize that this has a bearing on the entire cosmos. So that, for example, in Romans chapter 8, Paul talks about the whole creation groaning in travail and waiting for the redemption of the sons of God. As all of the world at the moment rumbles and bumbles on about the events of green things and everything else. And I saw in the Telegraph today that some character here is going to restrict the number of air miles that each of us is able to fly so as to deal with our carbon footprint. What does the kingship of Christ have to say about these things? Well, first of all, it says the earth is not in its present form going to remain as is, because the king is going to transform it. So our concern for it as Christians is a legitimate concern, just as our concern for animals is a legitimate concern. But interestingly, in America, they're now advancing Earth Day. Earth Day. Pretty soon you won't be able to do anything or say anything about Easter Day, but you can do just whatever you please concerning Earth Day. And it is routine on the weather forecast for the person's face to open up with the line, "Well, good evening, and let's see what Mother Nature has for us this evening." That is a routine introduction in America. It is the very threshold of an almost all-consuming pantheism. And against that notion, The scriptures exalt Jesus Christ as Lord and King, sovereign over all of the cosmos. This is my Father's world. This is my Father's world. This belongs to me. I made this. I am the King over this.
1: 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Hope you have a great weekend as you worship with your local church. 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
2: 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I'm Angela, you're listening to Faith Radio. And what it makes clear is that as a culture, we're bad at marriage. And, you know, when you look at people in the church, people outside of the church, the statistics are the same. Even couples that manage to keep it together, often living parallel lives, living like roommates. So what exactly are we missing? I don't think that this is what God has intended for us for marriage. Now, we probably think we might know the answer, but I bet that Pastor J.D. Greer is going to clue us in on some answers to this question coming up in just a couple of minutes on Summit Life.
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5: It's Crazy Money Day. Hi, I'm Chuck Bentley with My Money Life from Crown. In 2018, Justin Pillmore wanted a caddy uniform for his 2-year-old's party costume. He searched for one online, but nothing resembled a children's white coverall. He found an overseas clothing manufacturer, and 6 weeks later, 100 white caddy uniforms arrived on his doorstep. His wife suggested selling them on Etsy. So he posted pictures of his son as a caddy, and within months the uniforms sold, including his son's. Another batch of uniforms was ordered to keep up with the demand, and soon mommy bloggers were posting photos of their costumed kids for their hole-in-one birthday parties. Soon adults wanted the uniforms. Once they hit social media, they spread like wildfire. Hats were added in 2022. Dog caddy uniforms followed, in addition to other golf-related apparel. Justin was a school teacher and administrator for 12 years. When the caddy uniforms took off, he left teaching to conduct sales and marketing full-time. They're expanding into country clubs around the world, providing caddy programs with uniforms that stand out on and off the course. Golf Magazine did a feature on them, and you can learn more at caddyuniform.com. The Pillmores admit they stumbled into the business. They acknowledge that it was not their plan, but God's plan from the beginning. They're grateful for the blessing, and they want caddy uniforms to be a business that they can pass down to their children. Now, I invite you to come join us in beautiful Knoxville, Tennessee, September the 10th through the 12th. We're looking forward to celebrating all that God has done through Crown over the last 50 years. Register today at crown.org/50years.
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10: Spiritual leadership is not license to do what you want to do. 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
9: 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Greer. As always, I'm your host, Molly Vidovich. If you take a quick look at the divorce statistics in the U.S., one thing becomes abundantly clear. As a culture, we're really bad at marriage, even in the church. And even couples that manage to stay together often end up living parallel lives, not exactly the happily ever after they dreamed of. So what exactly is it that we're missing? How can we thrive in our marriages and not just survive? Thankfully, God's word has a lot to say about this topic, even in our study about aliens. And Pastor JD takes a look at 1 Peter chapter 3 in a message he aptly titled, Marriage and the Gospel. Let's jump back in for part two. Here's Pastor JD.
10: People look at this passage and they think, this is crazy. It is outdated. It is backwards. We have moved way beyond this as a culture. Well, I would encourage you first just to start by thinking about what it means for Jesus to be Lord to you. For Jesus to be Lord means that we don't follow him because on each issue he makes the most sense to us, or because we immediately agree with what he says. In fact, a lot of what he says rubs us the wrong way. And by the way, as far as our culture having moved beyond this, I would just encourage you just very soberly to think about the condition of marriages in our culture right now. And then ask yourself, are we really in a place to say that we've moved beyond all this stuff? You say, well, yeah, but this passage is going backwards. It's going back into old chauvinistic patriarchy. No, most of you have never really seen this lived out in the way I'm going to explain it to you, which is how I think Peter meant it. So I would just say to you, at least hear me out. Hear me out with an open heart and think about the fact that this sounds going to sound sacrilegious for me to say it, but think about the fact that maybe if you're a big skeptic, maybe, just maybe, God's ways are better than your ways after all. Okay? 1 Peter chapter 3, verse 1. Likewise, wives, be subject to your own husbands. All right, so let's start with that word likewise. What does the word likewise mean? Well, likewise means in the same way. If you remember, Peter's been talking about various relationships and earthly institutions that God has set up on earth. Things like, remember, government, things like authority structures. And what Peter explained to us in chapter 2 was that God has a couple of purposes for those. One of his purposes is to reveal himself. He reveals himself in the created order, shows us dimensions of him. Our earthly relationships become tangible demonstrations of parts of his character. His other purpose was to keep order on the earth. Likewise, in the same way, marriage is an earthly institution that God has set up to reveal himself and to provide stability. For both of those reasons, Peter says, God gave the man a leadership role to play in the home. This has, listen, nothing to do with women being inferior. In fact, it's downright denied. Peter says to the husbands, verse 7, your wives are heirs with you of the grace of life. The promises and the privileges of salvation are equal, which means that men and women are essentially equal. You say, well, what about that line about them being the weaker vessel? Doesn't that imply inferiority? No, that's not what that means. Okay, you say, well, yeah, but if the husband is given the leadership role, that implies that he is superior. No, as I pointed out to you before, even in the Trinity, there is submission. So what you've got is you've got Jesus, who is fully God, right? He's equal with God, but he has submitted himself to the Father in the role that he plays in the Trinity. Equal in essence, different in role. Same thing in marriage. That doesn't mean, by the way, that women are not to lead in the workplace or the government or society. His only arena that he's talking about here is the home. You say, well, the guy that I'm married to doesn't deserve my submission. That's not the point. Jesus does. 1 Peter chapter 3, verse 7. Jump down there. 1 Peter 3, 7. Give honor to the wife as to the weaker vessel. All right, first, there's that difficult phrase, weaker. This is not weaker in terms of intelligence or even capacities for leadership or wisdom. Commentators say that it means three different things, okay? Number one, first of all, wives are usually, literally, physically weaker. Men are physically more powerful than their wives, so that would be the first thing that he means there. Number two, they are weaker in position of authority. Thirdly, it could mean, weaker in terms of the way that women are wired emotionally. So he says to the husband, as the weaker vessel, you must honor her. Honor here, by the way, means prefer her. To use, husbands, listen, to use your position of strength, any position of authority that you do have, to serve her, not yourself, like Christ did for you. Let me give you a few examples, okay? Because I don't want you to think of this all up here. Let's get it down into the nitty gritty. It's date night, and we can't decide where to go to eat. She wants to go Italian, and I want red meat. I want steak, okay? Who wins? Easy. She wins. She wins. Honor her. Prefer her means that she wins, okay? You got an extra $300 in your budget one month, and she wants a new dress, and you want golf clubs, and you can't get both. What do you do, men? Easy. Easy. That's an easy one. You honor her. You prefer her. You serve her. That's right. I want to go out with the guys. She needs me to stay home and do something with the kids. And she's not being unreasonable. Easy, guys. Easy. She wins. By the way, who's got the harder role here? When I ask her to submit to me, it's when I'm thinking of the best interest of our family, not my own best interest, which again, I could count on one hand the number of times that has actually happened. Hey, I'll give you a few examples. I had a friend, pastor friend, who had five children. His wife had all kinds of demands on her. It's just the pastor's wife, as they often do. And she really, as her kids were getting old enough to go to school, she started to feel like, I need to homeschool my kids because, you know, we can't really afford private school and I've just got to do this and all that. And he could just see that it was headed for a train wreck because she was not in a position to homeschool and it was going to destroy her. So he goes and says, I just don't think this is healthy for you or for our family. So this guy goes out. He interviews all the schools, both private and public. He comes to her and says, I know you want to homeschool. I know you're driven by guilt in this, but this is what I think we need to do. And we're going to figure out how in our budget or through scholarships that we can get these kids into a school that we're going to feel good about. That is a time where he exercised spiritual leadership, but it wasn't to serve himself. It was to serve her. Okay? I'll give you another one here. My wife, we have four kids. She is also a pastor's wife. We have people at our house over all the time. And I noticed my wife was just unbelievably stressed out trying to keep the house up in a certain condition in order to have people over. So I'm like, hey, have we ever thought about getting like, you know, somebody to come in once a month and just kind of do a deep cleaning just to help you? Just sort of, just occasionally. You go, well, we can't afford that. And she's right. You know, we can't really afford that. But that's come back after a while. And I was like, no, we're going to figure out how to afford it because you need to have this help in order to be able to do what you do. That's a time to exercise spiritual leadership in a situation like that. But it's not to serve myself. It's to serve her. Guys, listen. I will honor her in 1,000 decisions so that I can speak with authority into the right ones. Some of you guys assert yourself in all the wrong ones. You assert yourself in all these wrong ones where you serve yourself, and then you're totally absent from the right ones where you should be protecting your family and serving them. Spiritual leadership is not license to do what you want to do. It is empowerment to do what you ought to do. Spiritual leadership is essentially not a license to do what you want to do. It's empowerment to do what you ought to do, which is to love, to serve, to honor, and protect your family. Guys, listen, I should lead my wife in a way that her submission to me is a blessing, not a burden. Here's one. A guy believes that they're called to the mission field and the girl doesn't. What do you do? Well, first you talk about it extensively. Maybe she's got valid reasons why. Maybe a lot of times guys get, you know, they'll be flighty and spiritual and they're not really thinking through all the things. And maybe she's got some valid points. And you give it time to come to consensus. But to the wife, listen. After you make your reasons known, at the end of the day, that's one of those arenas that you've got to make your reasons known, but then you have to be subject to him. You say, well, but I disagree. Submission implies disagreement, right? It's not submission if it's not agreement. If you only submit when you agree, that's not submission. It's agreement, right? Submission implies disagreement. How about this one? You need a new car and the guy wants to buy a big truck and the girl wants to buy a little gas saver golf cart looking thing. And the guy's like, well, we can afford it. It's, you know, it's useful. Plus, I just don't like the little golf cart looking cars. And the girl's like, well, it's not practical. It just, you know, it's, we'll lose money on gas. So what do you do in that situation? Well, you talk it out thoroughly. Guy, you need to listen. Maybe you're being an idiot. Maybe you're really not thinking about money. Girl, maybe your security is in money. Maybe you have too much of an idolatry of money. And maybe you need to recognize that your husband feels like a pansy whipping around town in this little Eurotrash looking car. And it's selfish of you to insist he drive one. But let's just say that you can't reach agreement. What do? Girls, again, you make your reasons known. Guys, you listen to her as a gift from God. You honor her. You prefer her. Then at the end of the day, wife, you have to trust him with the judgment on that. Now, I know some of you're sitting there going, oh my gosh, my husband is so irresponsible. He would wreck us. You have to let him answer to God. I love what Tony Evans, one of my favorite preachers, says. He says, spiritual leadership is God telling the woman to duck so he could punch the man. Listen, a lot of men don't lead because they've never been put in a position to lead. Their overprotective mothers always made decisions for them. They lived in the basement until they were 34 years of old. Their mom always protected them from all the consequences of their decision. They're never forced to act like men. Then they get married to a girl who basically takes over. And listen, girl, I'm not telling you it was your fault. I'm just saying that you got to create a vacuum of leadership and force him to grow up. When my wife does this to me, it puts so much pressure on me. She'll say something like, she's like, well, this is what I think. But you know what? At the end of the day, you got to make this decision and you got to answer to God for it. That forces me to start thinking like a man. I can't hide in that group think, you know, we're all like, nobody's really in charge. We're all kind of in this together. It's like, no, it's on my head. It's on my head. That forces me to grow up and be the leader that God has told me to be. One of our pastors says it this way. Submission is not about what women can or can't do. It's about what men are called to do and don't.
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10: Again, let me real quick, I want you to look at two more verses in here, and then I'm going to bring the varsity squad up here and let her give you some perspective on these. All right, but real quick, go to verse 3. Go to verse 3. Slight change of topic, but you'll see how it all ties together. Verse 3, don't let your adorning be external, the braiding of hair, the putting on of gold jewelry, the clothing that you wear, but let your adorning be the hidden person of the heart with the imperishable beauty of a gentle and quiet spirit, which in God's sight is very precious. All right, so what Peter now is doing is talking to wives about two different kinds of beauty. There's a kind of beauty that the world that we live in always prioritizes and tells you to go after. It's external. It deals with clothing and how in shape your body is and the money value of your jewelry. But then Peter talks about another kind of beauty, the beauty that comes from Christ's likeness. That word gentle, by the way, that word gentle is a word that's used throughout the Gospels repeatedly to describe Jesus. So he's saying there is a greater beauty that is at work inside you. It is Jesus's beauty, and that is a beauty that never perishes. He said you ought to prioritize that kind of beauty because in God's sight, it's very precious. And you see the implication, in your husband's eyes, it will become more precious as well. My wife is still, I believe, very physically beautiful, but she's had 4 children. And sometimes I look at her, and here is a girl who has given her life sacrificially and her body to serve our family and me. There is a Christ-like beauty that exudes out of her even as she ages. She is more beautiful now than the day that I married her. And that's not sentimental like garbage that you throw out when you know you don't really mean it. She is more beautiful to me now than the day I married her because there is a Christ-likeness, an imperishable beauty that is growing in her and exuding out of her. Some of the most beautiful women I know are older because they have this inner beauty that exudes from them. On the other hand, there are some of you that have been so dependent on external beauty. When you were young, you wore tight clothes and lots of makeup. Then you started to get older, but because that was all you had, you got desperate. You start to dress inappropriately for somebody your age, and as I mentioned, start to do weird things to your face, trying to hold on to a beauty that ultimately is perishable. Peter says there's a greater beauty, a sweeter beauty that you need to focus on because it's a beauty that is imperishable and begins to exude from you. It's precious in God's sight, and as you're seeing, he's saying it'll change your husband too because it'll become precious in his. Yo, this is great. You see what Peter's done? He's applied the doctrine of the resurrection even to physical beauty. I've told you this before. I don't want to get off on a soapbox, but real quick. I told you that evangelical Christians like us have trouble understanding where the resurrection fits into how we see the world. So we know we honor the resurrection one time at Easter. That's when you get your resurrection sermon, and basically it just exists to prove that Christianity is right. But otherwise, when we're talking about the gospel, we always talk about the cross. Well, Jesus died for you. When you're explaining the gospel, you're like, Jesus died for your sins in your place. And he resurrected. Don't really know what that means, but you know, I'm glad he did it. When Luke summarized the message of the apostles in one word in the book of Acts, he used the word resurrection. Here you're seeing an example of what that looks like. Literally the entire book of 1 Peter, every single truth he teaches goes back to the resurrection. He is saying even your physical beauty, you ought to see it through the lens of the resurrection because you are seeing that while the outward body can fade, there is an inner beauty that you ought to hold on to because that exudes out of you and it goes on forever and it is sweeter and more beautiful and it is imperishable. So he says, focus on that resurrection beauty that's at work within you. Okay? All right. That's the end of verse 4. Now, again, I told you that I thought the varsity squad would help in giving you some perspective. So I'm going to ask my wife if she will come up here and join me, and I'm going to ask her a few questions. Would you mind welcoming at all of our campuses, welcome my wife to the stage? How you doing?
11: Great.
10: All right. So I got 3 questions for you, maybe 4.
11: There's only 3 that I like talked with you about.
10: It'll be the lightning round. Okay. So here's question number 1. In 1 Peter 3, it talks about a quiet spirit. And there are some women who hear that and what they think is doormat. And they'll say, well, I don't really have a naturally, like, you know, really kind of quiet personality. And, you know, some of them know this, but you're not exactly the quietest person. You know, you have more of a robust personality. Let's say it that way. So the question is, can a woman with a strong personality still have a quiet spirit like Peter's talking about?
11: This is a question that is close to my heart because, as JD said, I knew really early on in my life that I fell into the loud personality category. So I would, you know, read this passage and it was sort of distressing to me because I sort of thought, you know, what am I supposed to do with that? On Sesame Street, you learn that, you know, opposites are loud and quiet, you know, so what am I left with to do? And JD will tell you, even if I were to try and be more quiet, I would be still almost entirely unsuccessful because most of the time I'm loud and don't even realize it. So it's not really going to be a successful attempt on my part. So I've come to understand this passage the way it was meant, I think, over the years, and have made my peace with it. And so it doesn't matter about what your outward personality is. I have realized that God has made each of us a certain way. He's made me a certain way. And that's not to say that every inclination that I've ever had is right, but he has made me a certain way because it brings him joy. And I don't need to remake myself into some other model that I think is somehow better because that's just not the case. The passage is talking about your spirit. And it's actually possible, more than possible, to be outwardly quiet or reserved and yet have anything but a quiet and gentle spirit that this passage is talking about. The question is, are you surrendered to God? And then if you're married, this passage is connecting it directly to how you treat and relate to your husband. So are you surrendered to God, submitted to God, and are you submitting to your husband? So it has nothing to do with the outward expression.
10: Give me an example of that.
11: You know, I think sometimes JD has told me before, like he has told me before, like we've left a social situation and I would be thinking, you know, what bothered him? Trying to figure out what had bothered him that night or something if we were out or something. And then when he would tell me what had bothered him, I would vehemently deny that it bothered him at all or that he felt disrespected and tell him how dumb it was that he felt that way and how clearly it shouldn't have, you know, affected him that way. And, you know, if he were to tell me when I tell him I feel sad or lonely, that it's really dumb that I feel that way and explain it how logically I shouldn't feel that way, I would be really offended. And so I had to learn after like this happened repeatedly, if I wanted to live in peace and harmony with him, I needed to hear what he was saying to me and act accordingly, whether I sort of felt that way or not. I mean, you know, it is what it is. So yeah, I guess that's a good example.
10: Good job. Question number two. It's about submission. Passage obviously talks about it a lot. What does it mean to you? Tell them what it means to you to submit. And then do you feel inferior when you do?
11: That's a good one. So I think an example of when I've had to submit, like JD said earlier, it doesn't happen that often. An example was about a year ago when we moved and JD felt very strongly where we lived before that we needed to move to be closer to the church. He doesn't really have a 9-to-5 job. So he wanted to be able to be home as much as was like physically possible. And so he felt like we needed to move to make that more possible. I, on the other hand, did not feel like we needed to move. I felt like we lived close enough. I loved our cul-de-sac lot. We had a great fence and we had neighbors with kids, our kids' ages. I mean, I just didn't feel that way. Plus, we had a Super Target 2 miles away. Who needs dad home when you got a Super Target 2 miles away is all I'm saying. So anyway, after several years of me just trying to wait him out and I guess thinking he would forget about it or something, pretty sure he was doing the same thing for that time, I finally realized it wasn't going to happen and we were feeling the exact same ways and so I was going to have to submit. He didn't say that. He didn't demand that. The Lord made it clear to me and I just knew it was what I had to do. So we moved. Now, I'm not going to lie to you. I still have to go visit my Super Target. I miss it so much. So I still miss my Super Target desperately, but he is home far more than he ever was before. It makes him so much happier. My kids see him so much more and they are so much happier. It's a pretty good trade.
10: So the second part of that question, do you feel inferior when you do?
11: Definitely not. I mean, like JD mentioned earlier, when I can manage it and the few times I've had to do it, I feel like I'm in good company because you see the best example of it in the Trinity. And so when I can manage to do it in the right way, I see it as a Christ-like attribute, and I see it as a victory. So no, I think that would be the best advice that I can give to single women in here, young single women. And that is, JD makes it easy also. On top of that, JD makes it easy for me to follow him. So I would tell you as a single woman, marry someone that you will find it easy to follow, and you won't end up in a situation where you're like really fighting this really difficult battle to submit because you've married someone that you respect and trust and you can do it.
9: That is solid biblical teaching from a special message about marriage and the gospel with JD and Veronica Greer. In a world that feels increasingly uncertain, a lot of us are asking the same questions. What is God doing in all of this? And where are we headed? These are the types of inquiries that the book of Revelation was written to answer. But instead of turning there for comfort, many of us shy away because it feels complicated, symbolic, and even a little overwhelming and scary. So guess what? We're going to study it together this year. Revelation wasn't written to confuse us. 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I'm Molly Vidovich. 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
2: 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I'm Angela. And I am a recovering controller. I am. I mean, I feel like I have this steely death grip on life. Have you ever seen a fern when it just starts growing and it's wrapped up? I can't remember what it's called, but it's wrapped up in like a tight pinwheel. And even the leaves are rolled in and then they're, you know, the stem is rolled. They're all just tightly wound into each other. And that's how I lived my life for so long. And now I'm not exactly like a fern who's fully grown, you know, completely unfurled, back bent and surrendered to the sun. But I'm working my way towards there. And prayer has been a great way toward that, to ask God, to offer these things to God, to open my steely death grip on my life and surrender to him. He is inviting us to surrender ourselves and our lives to him. Coming up in just a couple of minutes here on Faith Radio is God-Centered Life.
12: The faithfulness of God is the glue that holds this world together. 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
4: This is Max Lucado. Our minds cannot be full of God and, at the same time, full of fear. Don't get lost in your troubles. Lift up your eyes. He will keep in perfect peace all those who trust in Him, those whose thoughts turn often to the Lord. Are you

0: and the Book of Lamentations is full of them. A heart that cares will break over squandered opportunities, sin in the church, souls that are lost, the suffering of those who are persecuted, and the hardness of an unbelieving world. These are good tears because they're the tears of a person who cares. Perhaps you've thrown yourself into some venture for Christ, expecting His blessing, but instead you've faced overwhelming difficulties. It breaks your heart and it causes you to cry out to God. You know, David once asked the Lord to collect his tears in a bottle. That's a beautiful picture. It reminds us that the tears of God's people are precious to Him because they're the tears of people who care.
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3: What is the Christian response to all the trauma that's in the world today? 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
4: We're excited to welcome you to another edition of The God-Centered Life with Josh Moody. In the book of Judges, chapter 11 is where we're currently studying, in a study called Submit to God, taking a look at the life of Jephthah. Josh Moody, senior pastor of College Church in Wheaton, Illinois. And I'm your host, Todd Busteed. Josh, the Jephthah story arc going from last time's moniker of a numbskull to apparently excelling in international negotiations.
5: And so God takes the weak things of this world to shame the wise. And again, how encouraging that is for all of us, that God is not dependent upon our own natural capabilities. Of course, He can use such things. But what counts is not how special we think we are, nor how special other people think we are, but whether our lives are indeed consecrated, committed to God. And God can use a Jephthah, He can use you. And therefore, this story, along with the stories and Judges, are calling us to put our lives in the hands of the Almighty God.
4: Regardless of how much or how little you can relate to Jephthah and his journey, our hope is that this study is encouraging to you. From Judges chapter 11, here's Josh.
3: Now, we've had Jephthah himself, and that shows how God uses rejects. We've had how Jephthah becomes king, and that's revealed that renewal begins with a godly covenant. Okay, so those are our first 2 points. Now we have third, Jephthah's letter to the king of the Ammonites. And this, what does this show? Well, this shows the kind of God-centered worldview that will turn our world upside down and revolutionize our lives for the better. Because after all, it will mean submitting to God again in this way now, and that will lead to life in Jesus' name. So we're talking about the worldview, the way we look at life now, how actually submitting to God will change the way we look at life, our worldview, our view of reality in the whole world. Now, so scan down with me from verse 12 all the way through to verse 27. And what you'll see there, won't you, is that there's an interchange of letters. First, Jephthah asks, basically, hey, why are you invading our land? Then the Ammonite king replies, well, I'm doing that because you took it from us in the first place. It's like two kids in the school ground, isn't it? You know, I want my toy back. It was mine first. No, it was mine first. No, it was mine first. That's what's going on. Okay. And then Jephthah responds at length, starting verse 14, arguing that actually they were in the right to be there and the Ammonites were in the wrong to be invading their country at some length. That's basically what he's saying. And he does so in various ways, and commentators have summarized in different ways, and they've noticed that he established the facts that actually the Israelites only took over the land when they were forced to do it, and it was only the land adjacent to the Ammonites. And if they were so worried about it, why didn't they mention it for 300 years, you know? Why now, all of a sudden? And of course, the real answer is not because the Ammonites had a grievance. Oh, no. but because they were flexing their muscles over there near abroad and were trying to sort of expand sort of colonially into the Israelite territory now. And they're using this as an excuse, a causus bellum, a cause, a rationale for war.

0: you see. They're using it as an excuse. So there's all that, right, that's going on. But actually, with all that prudence and wisdom and diplomacy that's there, and there is there, in the end, the clinching argument for Jephthah is that God gave the Israelites the land, and God has the right to decide who has what stuff. Talk about being God-centered. That's amazing, isn't it? God gave it to us, so it must be right. That's it. So look at verse 23. You see that? He says, "Now, since the Lord, the God of Israel, has driven the Amorites out before his people." Okay, so they did that. God did it. Actually, it wasn't there. It was God in the end did that. "What right have you to take it over? Because God gave it to us." Now, you may look down at verse 24 and think, well, actually, that's not what's going on. It seems to be a kind of ancient Near Eastern logic where each country had its own God. And so they should be happy with what Chemosh had given them. And the Israelites should be happy with what God had given them. But he's just kind of arguing within their worldview, within the way that he looks at life now, not actually within a real godly worldview, because we can see he's not really a kind of ancient kind of relativist. Because the clinching argument again for Jephthah, the clinching statement at the end, verse 27, "Let the Lord, the judge, decide." So he's not concerned what Chemosh thinks. It's the Lord's the judge. Let him decide. Real God-centered worldview. I like driving, or I used to before I came to New Haven. I don't know what you think about driving in New Haven. I've driven elsewhere. I guess New York's pretty bad too, but New Haven has its own particular style, we might say, I suppose. Driving New Haven reminds me of one of those car video games. It's like playing a racing car, computer or video game. You kind of dodge in and out of lanes, you know, rev in, You know, in New Haven, you get people behind you who are so close to your bumper. Are you caught a bumper? The rear, whatever, you know, the thing at the back, whatever. I don't know. I get so confused these days. I'm just lost. I can't remember what's what, you know. Is it English or American? I don't know. Trunk or boot? Who cares? Anyway, the thing at the back, okay? People behind you are so close to you that kind of if you turned on your rear window wipers, you'd be shaving their eyebrows. You know what I mean? They're right there. You know the New Haven definition of a millisecond? It's the length of time between the light in front of you turning green and the car behind you honking its horn. That's a millisecond. The most amazing thing that's happened to me here is that you can be on a single lane road, slow down carefully, indicate you're about to turn left, and then mercifully actually glance in your wing mirror finally for the last time and see the car behind you has suddenly accelerated and is overtaking you just about your turn, you know, right into it. I just can't believe it. It's pretty scary. Now, consider with me, why is it then, before a young man has children, the yellow light means floor it. To get through. And then after, when he has a child in a baby seat, coming back from the hospital, he starts slowing down at the green just in case it might turn red. He has become baby-centered. Happens all the time. Watch out, ye who are married to pregnant women. Your life will change for the better, of course. Baby-centered. Changes even your drive. When you get God-centered, truly, it changes everything. Even how you negotiate international contracts between warring peoples. What is the Christian response to all the trauma that's in the world today? I'm not sure I've got the answer, but it's a very important question, isn't it? What does it mean to be loving, to be forgiving, to be just? All these questions, what does that mean in all the trauma of international? We've got to answer that question. Now, the doctrine here is that God is ruler of the nations. We are one nation under God. In God we trust, it says, though, watch out if you ever mention his name in a school. Now, I'm not getting into church-state separation things at all. I'm just saying it's practical, this thing. It affects these kind of things here. If you go into international law, it affects how you live your life. Let me give you an example, very concretely. Time. I've been reflecting quite a bit on this recently. It's one of the things that I spent a lot of time sort of praying about and thinking about. It seems to me time is not a constant. Now, I know I have a watch and it's right here, you know, just, you know, and I know about the atomic clock, and I'm not just trying to argue for really long sermons. But don't you find sometimes time flies and sometimes it goes, oh, so slow? Don't you find that sometimes you get a ton of things done in a very short time, and other times you can't get anything done? Do you find that? Yeah. One of the most mysterious passages in the Bible about this is when in the book of Joshua, God gets the sun to stand still, so there's more time for the battle. Now, don't ask me to explain that cosmologically. But I tell you this, if we are doing what God wants, there is all the time in the world. I once complained to someone that I was very busy. He was an amazing man. This guy that I complained to about being very busy. He was an amazing man, phenomenal man. I at the time was president of KICU in Cambridge at the time, and he had been one of the other possible considerations. I don't know whether he knew it or not, but after I got elected, he told me he wanted to do my shopping, do my grocery shopping, and cook me a meal every Monday evening while I was president as a way of serving me. I don't know how I felt about that. And so I took some advice about it from a couple of people and a mentor, and I was told I should accept. So I did. And every Monday before our executive committee meeting, he shopped, did my cooking, and we ate a meal together. And so one time I said to him in this context that I was so busy, I just felt I did not have enough time. He said to me, Josh, you have all the time that there is. It is just about priorities, brothers and sisters. Neither more nor less.
1: 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But first, a reminder that if you consume a lot of content via a podcast app, we are on that podcast app. Just go ahead and search for God-Centered Life, and you can hear these studies conveniently fed to your podcast app. We'd love to have you take advantage of this convenience. Let's get back into our study now. Here's Josh.
0: If you do not have time to do a quiet time, it is actually that it's just not important enough for you. Now, you can stone me afterwards if you want, but that's what I think. That's what I believe. God is just not sufficiently central to our lives if we don't have enough time for him. If you don't have time to do ministry, and I mean all of us, not just those who get paid to be good, but the rest of you have to be good for nothing, if you know what I mean. If you don't have time to do ministry, it's not about time, it's about priorities. Your grade is more important than your God. And that's it. You worry about money. You worry about career. You worry about security. I know, I do too. That's why I'm reflecting on this stuff. And we are just not sufficiently centered on God enough. We need to catch this vision of God as the one who parcels whole nations for his people. And do we think he doesn't have enough resources to give us the time to do what's necessary with our work and spot a newcomer to church and include them in some fellowship time and invite them to a small group and offer to read the Bible with them over lunch? Do you really think God is that small? Do we really think so? I know I do sometimes. And I'm sorry for it. And I want us to catch this vision for the God of this passage of the Bible, who just passes out the nations to the people he pleases and who please him. I want you to give all your life to God, for God is no man's debtor. And you will never regret any of the seconds, minutes, days, or years you gave to him, for they'll be returned to you in abundance. Ever heard of eternity? That's a long time. Get that God-centered worldview. Well, that's part of what it means to submit to God, as is seeing that God uses rejects because it's about him, not us, and so he can use anything and anyone, as is seeing that renewal begins with making a godly covenant in response to his grace, his initiative, his love, his compassion, his mercy. Well, finally and fourth, and what does it not mean to submit to God? There are some of the things that it does mean and that we learn even from this radical Jephthah guy. And by the way, as we'll see later next week, he certainly messes up quite a lot. And so we're really taking the kernel of truth from him and ignoring all the chaff in his life this time. And we'll get into all the chaff and what we can learn about that next week. But there's a final aspect here, which is of even more significance, I believe. And that is what it does not mean to submit to God. So just look at verse 28, if you will. The king of Ammon, however, paid no attention to the message Jephthah sent him. None at all, not one little bit, no attention. Well, the message had been sent, but he paid no attention, not even a little bit, none. So what does it not mean to submit to God? We learn from this king of Ammon is that we must not ignore the message of God, even when delivered through quite human means. And that can be hard, can't it? It really can. I mean, from Jephthah, of all people, with all his radical, made man, tough guy kind of thing. We must not ignore the message of God, even when delivered through quite human means. Perhaps even if it comes through someone like me, who frankly, to use an English idiom, is a bit of a prat. Idioms are tricky in different cultures. Talking about someone being out in left field or something coming from left field. And I just wonder what's so special about left field, having not played baseball. I've got no idea. A prat is a pregnant fish, by the way, I'm told. It's a sort of friendly, rude thing. Remember about London, you know, bit of a prat. Look, Jephthah was a bit of a prat, I suppose. More than that, he was definitely coming out of left field, if you see what I mean. That's the right idiom. He was a renegade, a reject, a nobody, not royal, a ridiculous upstart. This defeated people were trying to put up against him. How absurd. Of course he didn't listen. He didn't go to the right school. He wasn't educated. He'd been rejected. Even his own brothers had cast him out. There were rumors about his birth. All that rough living may have left their marks on his physique as well as his rough language. It reminds you a little, doesn't it? Like a very faint echo of another unlikely hero, who no one could quite believe that his mother was a virgin and who had nothing in his physique to attract us to him. Don't shoot the messenger or crucify him. I must be getting older, but these days I feel more like, you know, this is the Bible. This is what it says. This is what it means. So if you've got issues with that, talk to him, not me about it, you know? My job is to deliver the message. Take me out of the equation. It's just you and God. What is he putting his finger upon in your life? Could it be that you need to be doing something that you're not doing? Perhaps you feel like a Jephthah. God can't use me. Could God use you to speak, I don't know, to your friends about Christ? Could God use you to encourage a Christian who's not in fellowship to come to a small group? Could God use your prayers to build this church up in its faith and maturity and outreach? Just praying? We need that. Or could it be that God is challenging you to start over, to renew your relationship with him by beginning with a godly covenant? Could it be that this day is the turning point? You've been going in that direction. Now's the time to turn around. Well, so begin like this. Lord, I thank you. You made me to love and obey you. Lord, I'm sorry for my sins and repent of them. Lord, I trust in Christ who died for me. Lord, I commit. I submit to him. Starting again always means, you see, going back to the cross. Renewal begins with a godly covenant. Or could it be that you unknowingly have bought the lie of the world, as it were, hook, line, and sinker, and need to buy back into a God-centered worldview? Could it be that you need to stop looking at your value through the world's eyes that says that being a mother is a waste of a life? that being successful means being busy. And instead, give your time to God with free abandon. And maybe you don't think I can resonate with those kind of things, but I think I can. Every time I tell someone I'm a pastor, they look at me and they're like, you're a what? Aren't you completely wasting your life serving some fictional God character? That's what they're thinking. The difference is that God actually exists. And he rewards those who seek him out of his grace. Or could it be that, quite simply, you don't want to listen? You are ignoring this because you think you know better, or because you can't take it from someone like this. Your mind is on YouTube. You cannot hear. You won't hear because who are you to tell me to submit to anyone? There's a slightly racy Calvin and Hobbes cartoon I'm going to conclude with. I may have to edit it a bit. I'm going to see what happens as I go through it. You know Calvin and Hobbes, the cartoon? And one of the cartoons has Calvin standing behind a booth. And he's outside, and I guess it's teasing from the old Peanuts cartoons. You remember when they had these booths? And it has Calvin standing out behind a booth outside with a sign underneath this booth where everyone can see, say, a swift kick in the 25 cents, right? So he's selling it, you know, here you go. Standing in the booth, swift kick in the 25 cents, right? And Hobbes comes by and says, looking at the sign, how's business? And Calvin looks quizzical, and he remarks that no one has yet paid him 25 cents. And Hobbes looks up in the sky and rolls his eyes and says, strange that, you know. And Calvin still looks surprised. He says, funny, but you know, everyone I know needs what I'm selling. Now, being told to submit to God can sound like that, can't it? Boring, nasty. I don't care how inexpensive it is, only 25 cents. Grace is free, and I don't want it, right? But submitting to God is not like a swift kick in the... It's not like being told to sit up straight and eat your greens, button up your tie and be a good little choir boy. Submitting to God is like being in a sailing boat and there's wind all around you and your boat is going nowhere because you have not put any sails up. And now you put your sails up and you submit to the wind of the Spirit, and suddenly you're flying. It's not oppressive of who you are. It is at long last expressive of who you were meant to be all along. So next time you see the word submit, I suggest you translate it as subverse. That which, in other words, radically draws the poison of selfishness by subversively putting that selfishness, putting ourselves in the hands of God. After all, that's what Jesus did. Yes, he died, but he rose again. He subverted the powers of this world and all their darkness by dying to his self. Yes, he died, but he rose again, and that resurrection power that is our inheritance in Jesus Christ, the Spirit of Jesus himself, that resurrection power can only come to us as we follow him to the cross. So friends, brothers and sisters, we've been looking at Jephthah, who is a bit of a tough guy. And surprisingly, he shows us what it really means to submit to God and all his providence and sovereignty and subvert that poison in our lives. And so it is a call to find freedom in God alone.
2: That's Josh Moody, and this is The God-Centered Life. Well, we may think of gritting our teeth as we wrestle ourselves and our wills into submission, but Josh, the sailboat analogy you used towards the end of the session paints a much different picture.
3: Yeah, it does, doesn't it? I mean, we think of submission as negative and nasty and even repressive, but actually that's not the point at all. And I do love that analogy. There's the sailboat. And the wind of the Spirit blowing through our sails takes us to beautiful places, adventures, and that's what happens to the life consecrated to Christ.
2: Yeah, I love that. The freedom of submission.
3: Mm-hmm.
2: And while sailing can be a lot of work, it's the wind that moves the boat forward, and there's a peacefulness to that image. Thanks, Josh. One of our listeners may have boiled this down perfectly. Ben wrote in and said, "In a world full of brokenness, God-centered life has inspired me to put God first." Thanks, Ben. That's really encouraging. A God-centered perspective is not naive about the world in which we live, but by submitting to the God who knows all and cares about each and every person in difficult situations, we take on that sailboat persona, have the chance to find peacefulness. We appreciate hearing from Ben. We'd love to hear from you as well. Our contact page is on our website, godcenteredlife.org. 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How are you listening? All of that would be incredibly encouraging to us. GodCenteredLife.org. Next time, it's Bible-based babies.
0: 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You could kind of market it, couldn't you? Baby by the Bible or something like that.
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4: On May 15th, in the late 1900s, I sat on a rock in the mountains of Colorado and surrendered my life to Jesus. I'm Angela. You're listening to Faith Radio. I had grown up in a faith tradition where I knew a lot about God. I knew who he was. I knew who his kids are. Kind of like the president. You know who the president is. You know who his kids are. But you don't have a personal relationship with him. In fact, I didn't even understand that that was a possibility until that day on May 15th, 1993, where a speaker talked about dying to self and living for Christ. 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Also, stick around. Coming up on Destined for Victory, Pastor Paul Shepherd is going to talk about death before life.
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7: Every single day, people die without knowing Jesus. Who has God placed in your sphere of influence? This is Susie Larson with another Grow and Go moment, helping you to discover and enjoy what God wants to do in and through you. In the book of Joel, chapter 3, verse 14, it says this, "Thousands upon thousands are waiting in the valley of decision. There the day of the Lord will soon arrive." Again, think about it. Every single day, people die without knowing Jesus. They face a Christless eternity. Once they've taken their last breath, there's no altering their eternal destiny. A friend once told me a story about a man who didn't know Jesus. A believer befriended him and spent regular time with him. He wanted to earn his trust before sharing the gospel, and many have approached evangelism that way. A year passed, and finally the friend shared Jesus with his unsaved friend. The friend's reply? "No way this is true. And if it is true, why would you wait a whole year to tell me? What if I would have died suddenly? It's like I've been in a burning building and you are waiting until we are close enough to death to warn me? What were you thinking?" Of course, the young man was jarred by his response, but it bears some consideration. The ship is sinking. Lives will be lost. It's time to save them. Time to tell them about the lifeboat that God has provided. It's up to them to decide if they'll trust Jesus for themselves or not. I pray that God will open your eyes to the people that he strategically placed in your path And maybe you start by just sharing your own faith story. Tell that person what God has done in your life, and somehow, some way, tell them that God loves them and wants an eternity with them. This is Susie Larson with another Grow and Go moment. For more resources, go to growandgotoday.com.
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13: Hello and welcome to Destined for Victory with Pastor Paul Shepherd. It's our pleasure to study the Word of God with you today. Coming up in just a moment, the story of a man who ran up to Jesus and then sadly walked away. The message is called Death Before Life, and we'll have it for you in just a few moments. But first, our executive director, Alicia Greer, has a few words to share with you about this critical time in the ministry of Destined for Victory. Alicia?
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15: Sometimes we try to negotiate with God. Let's be honest now, you try to negotiate with God. I'll give you a cut. All right, how about this, God? No, you can't work a deal with God. I know some of us are movers and shakers, and we're deal makers. You can't do that with God. He said, sell everything you have. And the man had to walk away sad.
13: You may remember the story. A young man asked Jesus how he can be saved. Jesus tells him to sell all his possessions and follow him. The young ruler couldn't bring himself to take such drastic measures, and he walked away from Jesus sad and disheartened. His story, and a great lesson for all of us, comes your way next. The message is called Death Before Life, and here once again is Pastor Paul Shepherd.
15: The principle taught here in John 12 is an extremely important principle. It tells us that there is no life without there first being death. Death to what I want. Death to how I feel. Death to being on the throne of my own life. I have to die in order to live. I have to die in order to see the will of God come to pass in my life. Let's look at an example of somebody who, when he heard this, had real difficulty with this. In Mark chapter 10, you have the story of the rich young ruler. In Mark chapter 10, beginning at verse 17, as Jesus started on his way, a man ran up to him and fell on his knees before him. "Good teacher," he asked, "what must I do to inherit eternal life?" "Why do you call me good?" Jesus answered. "No one is good except God alone." Pause there for a moment. What Jesus is saying is, you know, I've heard people try to argue when they try to make a case from Scripture that Jesus is not God. This is one of the scriptures I've heard people go to. See, he said, "Why call me good? The only one who is good is God." That means he wasn't God. That's not what it means. He's telling this young man, just understand that if you're calling me good, you're calling me God. Make sure you know who you're talking to. There's no question but that the scriptures teach Jesus is God. In the same gospel our text is in, John chapter 1. In the beginning was the Word was with God, and the Word was God. Same was in the beginning with God. And later on it says, and the Word became flesh and dwelt among us. And we beheld his glory, the glory as of the only begotten of the Father, full of grace and truth. There's no question but that the Word, who is Jesus, became flesh. God became flesh and dwelt among us. Jesus isn't just some prophet. When you look at what Jesus said, there's no way he could just be a prophet. He'd either have to be God or he's the craziest man who ever walked the face of the earth. When you try to say, well, no, he was a great man along with other great men. No, you got that wrong. Jesus couldn't have been a great man. He was either God or he was wacky. He was either God or he was seriously tripping. He said things no prophet would ever open his mouth and say. Jesus said, before Abraham was, I am. He was talking to them about Abraham like he was a bosom buddy. And they said, what are you talking about? Abraham was our father and he lived centuries ago. Jesus said, before Abraham was, I am. That's not a prophet. That's God or a crazy man. And so he's saying to this rich young ruler, if you call me good, just know that good can only be assigned to God. Now, he goes on to answer the specific question, which was, you know, what must I do to inherit eternal life? Verse 19, Jesus says to him, you know the commandments, and he names a few of them. Do not murder, do not commit adultery, do not steal, do not give false testimony, do not defraud, honor your father and mother. Verse 20, the man responds, teacher, all these I have kept since I was a boy. Jesus looked at him and loved him. And then he said, one thing you lack. In other words, he didn't dispute how good a law keeper he was. Jesus said, here's the deal. Go sell everything you have and give to the poor, and you will have treasure in heaven. Then come follow me. At this, the man's face fell. He went away sad because he had great wealth. Now, do you see what happened? Jesus said to him, the issue is not how well you keep external law. The issue is how surrendered to my agenda for your life you are. And the proof with this man who was rich, who was young, and who was a ruler. I mean, is that the American dream or what? Old folk trying to recapture their youth, getting all kinds of surgical procedures, all kinds of stuff. We're hoping against hope to go backwards. And just getting everything tucked and pulled and frozen and, you know, all this stuff, trying to stay young. Go on, help yourself, knock yourself out, do the best you can. Dye your hair whatever color you decide you want. Do whatever you want. You lose enough, want to buy some more, go ahead. Do whatever it is you feel like doing. But know this, you will not add a moment to your life on earth. Know this, that this earthly house is going down. The Bible said, teach us to number our days that we might apply our hearts to wisdom. Don't be a fool. Don't get more foolish the older you get. When you leave one chapter and go to another one, you can think back and look back in the pictures from that chapter, but you don't live there anymore. Don't challenge young folk to stuff you can't win in. Gotta be sensible as you move through here. I'm up here in these middle ages, and man, middle age is not like that old chapter. That old chapter, you can just up and do and go and just hang. This one, you got to take your time. You can get there, but you're not as quick as you used to. I tell them, I'll be there, y'all hold on, I'm coming. And when I was a young person, some of y'all, you know the truth, when we were young, I laughed at folk. I'm not laughing anymore. Yeah, do the best you can. Do the best you can. Whatever makes you feel good about yourself. But don't be deceived. That's just a dream. You have a season of youth. And after that, you move on. Don't try to recapture it. Just thank God you had it. And you know, you see all these people. Now you got gospel preachers who have put the American dream to scripture. And now God is all about you becoming a millionaire. Come on, folks, we got to get our Bible reading straight. Yes, God prospers many people for his own purposes. And I personally believe that, especially as one who's looking to expand ministry and has a big vision, and I'm coming to see how much money it takes to get the gospel to people and do ministry on a higher level, I'm praying God find some faithful stewards who are being faithful over what they have and prosper them. God raise up some folk who have millions that they will give to the kingdom. I'd be glad to pray more for folk to be prospered who have passed the poverty test. See, Luke 16 said you had to be faithful over a few things. And that's faithful by God's standard, not yours. And I would love to see folk who can have it and it not have them. I'm not against prosperity by any stretch. God, over the centuries, has blessed his people for his own purposes. But this brand of preaching that you hear, where everybody is supposed to be rich, is simply not what the scriptures teach. Jesus didn't die for you to have an Escalade. He didn't die for you to get a Bentley. He died for you to have riches in heaven. And whatever he blesses you with that you can handle on earth, it'll be a blessing. But some folk, if God gave y'all money, it'd be the worst thing he ever did. Because some of us can hardly serve him now and don't have anything. Oh, I know I'm preaching it right. And if you can't serve him and be faithful over what you have now, why would he give you more? It would violate his nature. But here's a man who is young, he is rich, and he's a ruler. He's prominent. Man, that's the American dream. And too many people are trying to get God to just sign off on that. But look at what Jesus says to this man. He says, no, you're wonderful. And Jesus loved him. Jesus didn't have an attitude. Loved him, looked at him and loved him. He said, what you got to do is sell everything you have. Why did he ask this man to do that? Because he knew that his possessions were his heart. Now notice, when Jesus selected his other disciples, he didn't ask them for all their money, because most of the other folk he selected didn't have any. You know, you tell a broke person, the only prerequisite for following me is give up what you have. Bet. There you go. Won't get you very far, but go ahead. You know, for some of us, that wouldn't be the point of testing our loyalty to him. We don't have enough to be attached to. But he did call the James and John, the sons of Zebedee, and the Bible says they left their father and followed him. They were proud boys of a man, and they had to forsake their family agenda to pursue the kingdom life. Jesus always found what would challenge his lordship, and that's what he went after. And so this young man, he went after his things. He said, sell everything you have. And notice, Jesus didn't say, sell everything you have and bring it to me. Liquidate all your assets and give it to me. That would have been a charlatan. That had been one of these, you know, folk who just get rich at the expense of the people. Jesus said, no, I don't want your money. He said, I want your heart. Sell it. Give it to the poor. Then take up your cross. Come on and follow me. And the Bible says the young man walked away sad. There was something in him that wanted eternal life, but That surrender was not there. His attitude was, I'm sorry, Jesus, I'm not giving up my money for you. I'm sorry. We can work a deal. I'll give you a cut. Sometimes we try to negotiate with God. Let's be honest now. You try to negotiate with God. I'll give you a cut. All right, how about this, God? No, you can't work a deal with God. I know some of us are movers and shakers, and we're deal makers. You can't do that with God. He said, sell everything you have. And the man had to walk away sad.
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15: Now, here's what I want you to see. Keep on reading. After this encounter, then Jesus looked around and said to his disciples, how hard it is for the rich to enter the kingdom of God. He said the disciples were amazed at his words. And he said again, it's hard to enter the kingdom of God. It's easier, in fact, for a camel to go through the eye of a needle than for a rich man to enter the kingdom of God. The disciples were even more amazed and said to each other, who then can be saved? Jesus set it up this way so that they would become curious. Well, wait a minute. How in the world is anybody going to live up to that standard? Jesus said, with man, this is impossible, but not with God. All things are possible with God. And then Peter got the revelation that he's not just talking about rich people and their money. The point is a point of surrender. So when the lights come on for Peter, he says, we've left everything to follow you. In other words, we weren't rich, but we did surrender everything. We gave up everything to follow you. And Jesus' response is, I tell you the truth, no one who has left home or brothers or sisters or mother or father or children or fields for me and the gospel will fail to receive 100 times as much in this present age. Homes, brothers, sisters, mothers, children, and fields, and with them persecutions, and in the age to come, eternal life. But many who are first will be last, and the last first. You see what Jesus said? When Peter said, we gave up everything. We didn't have riches, but I had my fishing trade, and you said, I'm going to make you fishers of men, and I had to leave my pursuit to follow you. And James and John had to leave their father to follow you. And on, we have forsaken everything that was valuable to us. And Jesus' promise was, and because you've done that, you're now in a position to receive 100-fold in this life. Now, what does Jesus mean by that? He doesn't mean if you give up a home and sign it over to the kingdom of God so that the work of God can be done with the proceeds from that, that God's going to bless you with 100 homes with your name on the deed. It's not what he means. Although, unfortunately, there are folk who preach it like that. 100-fold return. Give $5, you get back 500. God doesn't run a pyramid scheme. If that's the deal, man, I'm signing up. Talk about an investment. See, that's the carnal mind. Jesus said, you'll get 100-fold return. What does he mean? He says, I'm bringing you into a kingdom that belongs to the one who owns everything. When I surrender to God, I put myself in a position to be blessed with any and everything I need so that his will is fulfilled through my life. So if I need a home, God will give me a home because I'm surrendered to him. If I've given up something and I need the replacement, God will give it to me because I'm surrendered to him. And he emphasized that he was talking about the surrendered life by saying you'll get back houses and brothers and sisters and all that with persecutions. In other words, you'll never be worldly, The world will never see you as one of their own because you march to the beat of a different drummer. A Christian millionaire doesn't look like a worldly millionaire because their millions are dedicated to the purpose of God. Sure, they can live in a nice house and enjoy whatever trappings of their success God allows them to enjoy. But many of them, their greatest fulfillment is in giving into the kingdom so that the work of God is done. And because your life is marked by kingdom priorities, Jesus said, you will face persecution. One of the signs that you walk with the Lord is that there will always be some set of folks in your life who just don't get it. They look at you and say, what is your problem? Why are you always at church? Why you always have your nose in that Bible? Why are you always praying? What is your problem? They won't get it. They'll despise you. They'll resent you. Some of them will persecute you. They'll come against you, try to make trouble for you on your job because they resent the fact that you are sold out to God's purposes for your life. And so Jesus said, if you surrender, there are great blessings coming your way. If you surrender, there is something that you can always be assured of, and that is that God will supply every one of your needs. Folks, I want to let you know that this principle is powerful. The way to live is to die to the self, to die to my own will, to die to what I want, to trust that God has the ultimate plan for my life. I say it often, when we get the understanding that God is not a little bit smarter than we are, that He is infinitely more wise. Imagine how insulting it is. Thank God for grace. Imagine how often, if it weren't for grace, we would insult God over and over and over again. When I fail to trust Him, Lord, if I give this, am I going to make it? You told me to give generously to the kingdom and, oh, Lord. I'm saying to God who owns the heaven and earth, I'm not sure if I do what you told me to do that I'm going to make it. And about every area of my life, if I give my career, well, God's leading me in this direction, but you know, I've always had my heart set on another career. Now I feel God calling me in another direction. I don't know. I went on the internet and there's not a whole lot of money over in this. How insulting to our God that you're checking the internet to see if you can do what God said. And you're reading behind worldly people who don't listen to God, who don't do His will. Because listen, tell you the truth, godly folk can think you're crazy for doing His will sometimes. Sometimes people who know God, they just don't have the understanding of what He's doing in your life. And they're wonderful people. I had a whole lot of folk who, when I told them God's leading me to California, they said, what is your problem? Everything you need is in Philly. Your blessings are in Philly. Your future's in Philly. Everything's looking up in Philly. And came out here to a little scouting trip looking for a house. And you heard the story, to take a pay cut and go from $200 a month in Philly to $1,995 a month in California and taking a pay cut? That doesn't make any sense. So some folk would say, oh, see, that's proof. That's not God. God's not going to send you somewhere to make you starve to death. But I knew that I had heard from God and had to say, okay, Lord, I preach faith for several years as a concept. Concept in scripture. I believe the word and I believe God supplied need, but I never had to live it because the paycheck was cool. So I preached it faithfully because it was in the book. But driving out here, I said, okay, now I'm going to find out. And only then, when you're surrendered, see, you can't put one foot in the boat and one on the water and try to walk on water. That's tempting God. That's presuming that you have to stay in control until God proves to you. No, no. If you want to walk on the water, John Ortberg wrote the book, if you want to walk on the water, you have to get out of the boat. Amen. Have to get out of the boat. You got to make a full commitment. Okay, God, I'm going. And only when Peter got out there, out of the boat, away from safety, the only security was Jesus' word, come. I'm in the book, Matthew 14. Jesus' word, come. That's the only thing he's standing on. He's not standing on water. You can't stand on water. But you can stand on come. And he got out there. He said, look at this. I'm going on the water. He up and down with the waves. But just like I said earlier in the message, you have to keep that surrender and you got to constantly renew it. He got out there and started looking around. And his natural mind said, what are you doing? Have you lost your mind? And he became afraid. And fear is not a kingdom concept. Fear militates against the way the kingdom operates. And as sure as he began to think from the natural perspective, he went down. Jesus had to reach down and save him. I want to tell you folks, the surrendered life is the blessed life. It's the life where God will have his way.
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13: That's next time in our message, Dying to Move On. Until then, remember, he who began a good work in you will bring it to completion. In Christ, you are destined for victory.

0: 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Hi, I'm Angela. 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I am borrowing that question from my friend Carmen LaBerge, who hosts The Reconnect and asks that question every single morning. 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
3: This is Hope with God. I'm Andrew Palau. In the Bible, Deborah was a powerful woman appointed by God. She was appointed to be a leader and a judge over Israel. 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Why? Because she trusted God. Through her courage, her voice, through her obedience, God brought hope and victory to His people. 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Your voice, your life, it matters. And the same God who gave Deborah courage wants to meet with you today and give you courage. 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You can begin this way. Say, God, I want to know You. 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Amen. Always remember, there is hope with God.
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2: Mary Cassian says, you are a living masterpiece handcrafted in God's image. 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
2: 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Today, we're back with Mary Cassian. 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
3: When was the last time you stood before a masterpiece? 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Greatness presses in from every direction. On the staircase, the towering winged victory leans forward, wings spread wide, descending from the heavens. And you turn a corner and suddenly you're swallowed whole by the largest painting in the entire gallery, the wedding feast at Cana. And larger than life doesn't even begin to describe it. Every single inch pulses with energy. Gestures, music, laughter, celebrations spilling from every corner of the canvas. And right there, at the center, the miracle. Quiet, almost hidden, Jesus turning water into wine. And the wall dazzles, rich color, opulent detail, energy so alive you feel like you could step right into the scene. You linger. You can't help but linger. It pulls you in like a magnet. And just across the room, the Mona Lisa. Small, familiar, almost understated. I'd seen her 1,000 times on mugs and posters and magnets. But standing there, pressed in by the crowd, something shifts. The reproductions fall away and you see the subtlety, the restraint, the depth in her gaze. She pulls you in too, but differently. And you realize, this is a masterpiece, not just because of what you're looking at, but because of the one who made it. Leonardo da Vinci, his genius, undimmed by centuries. And you know what strikes me most about a masterpiece? It's not just what you see, it's who you're encountering. Every brush stroke, every detail, every choice the artist made reveals something about the artist, his vision, his skill, his heart. Now, the Mona Lisa isn't valuable because it's a painting of a woman. It's valuable because it's Leonardo da Vinci's painting of a woman. The artist gives the artwork its worth. And here's what I want you to understand today. You are a masterpiece. Not a reproduction, not a copy, not a cheap imitation hanging in a gift shop. You are an original, handcrafted by the master artist himself. Last time we asked the question the world is afraid to answer, what is a woman? And today we'll begin to unpack a definition grounded in scripture, one that celebrates God's design and points to something far greater than ourselves. Here's where we begin. A woman is God's living masterpiece, handcrafted in his image.

0: break this down because every word matters. Masterpiece. How did God create the masterpiece of humanity? The details are recorded for us in Genesis chapter 2, verse 7. The Lord God formed the man out of dust from the ground. Now, that word formed is packed with meaning. The Hebrew word is yatsar, and it's the same word used for a potter working clay on a spinning wheel. Now, this isn't casual work. This is artistry. This is skill meeting intention. This is a craftsman who knows exactly what he's doing. I've stood in a pottery studio and watched an artisan at his wheel. His hands never stop moving, pressing here, smoothing there, drawing the clay upward with just the right pressure. Every touch is deliberate. And what starts out as a shapeless lump of clay slowly takes form. A bowl, a vase, something both functional and beautiful. And that's the image that God gives us, a potter at his wheel, shaping humanity with patience and precision and care. With the rest of creation, what did God do? He spoke, "Let there be light," and there was light. He commanded the waters to gather, and they obeyed. And he called forth vegetation and animals, and they appeared. Day after day, creation unfolded at his spoken command. But day six, when God created humankind, he rolled up his sleeves. He got his hands dirty. He scooped up dust, common, ordinary dust, and began to work it, shaping, forming, crafting with the care of an artisan. The image echoes throughout Scripture. Isaiah captures it beautifully. "We are the clay and you are our potter. We are all the work of your hands." Do you see yourself as a work of art fashioned by the master craftsman, not thrown together haphazardly, not slapped together on an assembly line, but shaped with intention, designed for a specific purpose? The Apostle Paul picks up the artisan imagery when he writes to the church at Ephesus. He tells us, in Ephesians 2:10, that we are God's workmanship created in Christ Jesus for good works. And that word workmanship is actually poema, and it's where we get our English word poem. So think about that for a second. You are God's poem, his work of art, his masterpiece. And here's what makes Paul's words even more stunning. He's not just talking about your physical creation. He's talking about something that happens when you come to Christ. God doesn't just save your soul and call it done. He recreates you. Just like he formed humanity from dust at the beginning and breathed life into us, he now forms us anew through spiritual rebirth. And if you believe in Jesus, you become his work of art all over again. Born once from your mother's womb, born again by God's Spirit. His living masterpiece, crafted twice, created in the beginning and recreated in Christ Jesus. You are not mass-produced. You are not one in a million identical copies rolling off some cosmic assembly line. You're unique, custom-made, God's one-of-a-kind work of art, both in your physical creation and in your spiritual recreation. And here's what sets you apart from every masterpiece hanging in every museum in the world. You're alive, alive, living. And that's the second word of the definition, and I want to emphasize it. We are not simply God's masterpiece. We are his living masterpiece. Genesis 2:7 continues, "He breathed the breath of life into his nostrils, and the man became a living being." Now, can you picture this scene? God has just finished forming man's body from the dust, and the shape is there, the arms, the leg, the torso, the head. Every detail is perfectly crafted, but the figure lies still, lifeless, a sculpture, clay. And then comes the moment that changes everything. God bends down, close, intimate, face to face, and breathes into the nostrils. And suddenly, there's life. Clay turns to flesh. A heart beats in the chest that was silent. Lungs expand. Eyes open. This is personal in a way nothing else in creation is. God didn't breathe into the skies. He didn't breathe into the oceans. He didn't breathe into the animals, only humans. And this shared breath reveals an intimacy, a connection between man and maker that no other creature experiences. And that breath, that divine breath that God breathed into humanity at creation, is sustaining you right now, this very moment. Every time your heart beats, every time you blink, every time your lungs fill with air, you breathe because He breathed. That artwork in the Louvre is stunning, yes, but it's static. It's dead. It doesn't change. It doesn't grow. It doesn't breathe. And the Mona Lisa will look essentially the same 100 years from now as she does today. But you? You're different. You think, you feel, you dream, you create, you relate, you worship. You're a living, breathing, thinking, feeling work of divine artistry, a living masterpiece, not just alive in a biological sense, but alive with the very breath of God, your creator. God breathes life into man, but His creative work doesn't end there. Later in the day, God does something unexpected. He changes His technique. He doesn't reach down for another handful of dust and start the process over. Instead, He continues to handcraft humanity, but this time, something different, something costly. Verses 21 and 22 explain, "So the Lord God caused a deep sleep to come over the man, and he slept. God took one of his ribs and closed the flesh at that place. Then the Lord God made the rib that he had taken from the man into a woman and brought her to the man." Now, really consider what's happening here. God reaches into his firstborn side, wounds him, pierces him, removes a rib, wet, warm, living bone and flesh, membrane and marrow. And from that rib, from that bloody piece wrenched from its place above Adam's beating heart, God creates woman. Now, this was messy. This was surgical. This was shocking. In the creation of man, God got his hands dirty with dust. In the creation of woman, he got them bloody. God put his firstborn under, laid him open, watched him bleed. The first Adam gave of his own flesh so that he might win a bride. It cost God. It cost Adam. It cost dearly. And do you see the shadow here? The hint? The foreshadowing? Because thousands of years later, another man, Jesus Christ, the last Adam, would have to be wounded for his bride to live. His side would be pierced. His blood would flow. He would give up not just a rib, but his very life so that his bride, the church, could be born. Notice, too, that the word used for woman's creation is different from the word used for man's. With Adam, God formed him, yatsar, that's the potter's word. But with Eve, God made her. And the Hebrew word here is bana. It's the word for building. It's the same word for building a house or building a temple or Christ building his church. So God didn't just form woman, he built her, handcrafted her. I wonder what it was like. God bent over Adam's still body, hands bloody, absorbed in his creative work, building, shaping, forming. I wonder if his hands trembled, thinking of the weightiness of it all. Every curve a signpost, every feature a foreshadowing, thinking ahead past this man, this woman, past this garden, this moment, to another wound, another side pierced, another bride purchased at infinitely greater cost. He was making her, but he was undoubtedly thinking about her, the bride his son would one day bleed for, of you, of me. Did his breath catch as he considered the cost? When God stepped back to admire his work, I imagine he smiled. He knew the end of the story. He could already see the wedding supper of the Lamb, taste the feast, feel the joy, exult in the victory. Sin and death defeated, the bride finally, gloriously forever united with her groom. That's what he envisioned when he handcrafted woman. That's what he envisioned when he handcrafted you. When a craftsman works with his hands, he leaves his mark on what he makes. God is no different. He didn't just handcraft woman, he left his fingerprints on his work. A woman is God's living masterpiece, handcrafted in his image. Theologians call this the imago Dei, the image of God. You bear God's fingerprints, and that's foundational to everything. Your worth, your purpose, your identity, and your womanhood. Listen for the word Genesis 1, 26 to 27 keeps coming back to. Then God said, "Let us make man in our image, according to our likeness." So God created man in his own image. He created him in the image of God. He created them male and female. Did you catch that? In our image, in his own image, in the image of God. Three times in two verses, scripture is hammering this home. And as if that weren't enough, it throws in one more word, likeness. Same idea, different word, just to make sure we get it. Male and female, both equally, both fully bear the image of the Almighty God. And this is the foundation of your worth, not what you've accomplished, not how you look, not your relationships or your resume or your bank account or your social media following. You bear the image of God, and that gives you a dignity and value that nothing, nothing can diminish or destroy. Being made in God's image is about what you are, who you fundamentally are, and also about what you are meant to do. Think of image less as a noun and more like a verb. You're not just carrying God's image, you're imaging God. You're representing him, reflecting him, making him visible in a world that can't see him directly. You are a God imager. That is your purpose. And this is true from the very moment of your existence. From conception, every single person is an imager of God. It's not something you grow into or earn through good behavior or not something that you can lose. Being made in God's image is what separates humans from every creature and gives every person, from the missionary in the jungle to the drag queen in the library, inherent dignity and worth. Not because all bear his image equally well, but simply because all equally bear it. Imago Dei, God's fingerprints are on every single human, including you. And that means you share qualities of God's nature. You can think and reason and create. You can discern right from wrong. You can appreciate beauty and find meaning. You can love deeply, and you can pursue truth relentlessly. And most amazingly, you can have a relationship with God himself. The creature can know the Creator, talk to him, listen to him, love him, be loved by him, all because you bear his image. But here's the hard truth. Because of sin, we don't image God the way we should. When Adam and Eve rebelled, something shattered. We still carry God's image. That core identity never disappears. But now it's damaged, marred. Instead of perfectly reflecting God's holiness and love, we battle selfishness and pride and rebellion. The mirror is cracked. You can still see a reflection, but it's distorted, fractured, incomplete. Think about what it's like to look into a cracked mirror. The reflection is still there, but something's off. The crack distorts, it fragments. You might see your eye in one piece and your jawline in another, and the two halves not quite lining up. You're still recognizable, but something's wrong with the image. And that's what sin did to the image of God in us. We still bear his image. It's still there, still recognizable. But sin cracked the mirror. And what we reflect is real, but it's fractured. And that's why Jesus came. Paul tells us in Colossians 1:15 that Jesus is the image of the invisible God, not a cracked reflection, but God himself made visible, the perfect image, the unbroken mirror. And through faith in him, the crack in us can be healed, restored, so we can bear his image in the way we were always meant to. God created you in his image, and that means that your life is meant to put his character on display, to make his invisible attributes visible, to showcase his beauty to a watching world. And here's where your womanhood becomes central to the story. Because your life is meant to showcase not only the beauty of his character, but also the beauty of Christ's story, the gospel. Male and female together display the fullness of what God wants to reveal, like two sides of a coin. Your womanhood tells part of the story that can't be told any other way. So what does this mean for you? It means that you don't have to compete with men to prove that you're valuable. You already are. You don't have to erase the distinctions between male and female to claim your dignity. It's already yours. You don't have to become more like a man to matter. Woman was never plan B, never an afterthought, never a lesser version of man. She was the culmination, the crown, the finishing touch. When God created man, he said it was good, but after he created woman, only then did he look at everything he had made and declare it very good. The male-female binary, marriage, family, God's divine power and nature and cosmic plan engraved on flesh and bone. Every temporal physical reality a shadow of something gloriously permanent. Woman is God's living masterpiece, handcrafted in his image. God made you a woman on purpose, for a purpose far bigger than yourself. Your womanhood isn't just about you. It never was. It's about the story God is telling, the story of a bridegroom who loved his bride enough to bleed for her, the story that will culminate in a wedding supper and a joyful union that will never end. And you, woman, were made to tell that story every day, in your very body, in your very being. And that's how intentional your creation was. That's how precious you are. And that is how loved you are. And that's why knowing who you are matters, not just for you, but for every person whose life you touch. Your womanhood tells the story of Jesus, the story the world desperately needs to hear.
1: 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It's titled, What is a Woman? 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You're going to walk away with a holistic understanding of what it means to be a woman. Not according to Mary Cassian, as much as we love her, but according to God himself. 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Well, I sure hope your weekend is wonderful. Hope you can worship the Lord together with your church family. And Monday on Revive Our Hearts, we'll talk about being true women of prayer. How's your prayer life? Could you stand a dose of encouragement? Well, Nancy, Kim, Kimberly Wagner and others will have that for you next week. Please be back for Revive Our Hearts.

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1: Have you ever spent time reading the Bible, and when you get done reading, you think, what was that I just read? I don't get it. I'm Angela. You're listening to Faith Radio. I think if we're honest, we have all felt that way at one time or another. Coming up on Time of Grace, Pastor Mike Novotny is going to tackle that question. What do you do when God's word doesn't make sense to you? You know, I think sometimes people get the impression that, you know, with faith and belief that we're supposed to check our brain at the door and not think about things and just trust. But God gave us our brains. He constructed them and they're intricate and amazing. And he wants us to engage our brain. But we need to learn when we can trust our wisdom and when we can trust God's wisdom. That's what Pastor Mike Novotny is talking about coming up in just a couple of minutes on Time of Grace.
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3: 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They don't maybe notice or they don't recognize that. But here, Emily is saying, hey, not only do I recognize Scott's sacrifice, but it makes me smile that he does that for me.
4: 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Yeah. And I think there's a good combo. I mean, I know as a wife and having kids who are becoming, you know, fathers, to see your husband interact with your kids in a real genuine way and get them laughing is a huge bonus. It makes us smile. But I like the combo of like, hey, when it's time to have fun and get those kids laughing, you can do it. But when it's time to sacrifice and do the hard stuff, you can do it too. Sometimes there's hard stuff to do. You can't always just be the one to make them laugh.
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5: It's Crazy Money Day. Hi, I'm Chuck Bentley with My Money Life from Crown. In 2018, Justin Pilmore wanted a caddy uniform for his two-year-old's party costume. He searched for one online, but nothing resembled a children's white coverall. He found an overseas clothing manufacturer, and 6 weeks later, 100 white caddy uniforms arrived on his doorstep. His wife suggested selling them on Etsy. So he posted pictures of his son as a caddy, and within months the uniforms sold, including his son's. Another batch of uniforms was ordered to keep up with the demand, and soon mommy bloggers were posting photos of their costumed kids for their hole-in-one birthday parties. Soon adults wanted the uniforms. Once they hit social media, they spread like wildfire. Hats were added in 2022. Dog caddy uniforms followed, in addition to other golf-related apparel. Justin was a school teacher and administrator for 12 years. When the caddy uniforms took off, he left teaching to conduct sales and marketing full-time. They're expanding into country clubs around the world, providing caddy programs with uniforms that stand out on and off the course. 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The Pilmores admit they stumbled into the business. They acknowledge that it was not their plan, but God's plan from the beginning. They're grateful for the blessing, and they want caddy uniforms to be a business that they can pass down to their children. Now, I invite you to come join us in beautiful Knoxville, Tennessee, September the 10th through the 12th. We're looking forward to celebrating all that God has done through Crown over the last 50 years. 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
6: It can be really easy to watch someone else act without morals and be ethically confused because it feels like the liars and the cheaters get the promotion, the car, or the fancy house. 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
10: Welcome to Time of Grace with Pastor Mike Novotny. 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
11: About a decade ago, my family and I moved to this community. And right after we did, I had this kind of crazy goal that I wanted to attempt to visit every single church in the city. Have I told you about this? This was before this church had Sunday morning church services. So I was one of those really weird pastors that had Sunday mornings free. So if you think pastors only work one day a week, I just worked a half a day a week, apparently. So I had Sunday mornings and I wanted to visit every church in the streets around this church. And so I would go to like a Catholic mass at 8 o'clock and then a Baptist church at 9:30 and a non-denominational at 11. The next week it was a Lutheran liturgy at 7:30. It was the Unitarian church at 9 or 9:30. And then I went to the Pentecostal service that started at 11. I'm not sure when it ended. I left after 2 hours. It was still going strong. I was at all kinds of churches from all kinds of denominations. And after I got done, I visited over 100 separate churches. And I learned two things. I learned, number one, that so many of the churches in this community, and if you're watching at home, I bet this is true for your community too, so many churches have so much in common. As I went from church to church to church, they pick up the same Bible. Many of them would talk about the birth of Jesus, the death of Jesus, the resurrection of Jesus on Easter morning. There's often a similar ethic about how we should live, don't lie, forgive, the importance of prayer. On the big Venn diagram, I noticed so much overlap with so many of the churches in our community. And to be honest, I noticed that the churches didn't entirely overlap. It wasn't just the name of the church or the denomination listed on the sign. It wasn't just, you know, was it a casual or formal service? It wasn't when the service time started. Very often there were differences in the distinct teachings of the churches. I sometimes hear Christians say, well, like a denomination doesn't matter. I'm a Christian. But I think that's a little bit of a shallow way to think about it, because very often those names represent a certain set of beliefs that don't always equal other beliefs. And it forced me to confront a question I bet you've thought about in your life. Why are there so many churches? If there's just one Bible, why are there like not just churches with different names and in different places, but that actually have different teachings? And the answer to that really important question is a big word that we've been talking about, the word interpretation. Not everyone apparently interprets the Bible the same. Sometimes people end up thinking A while other churches think B. And I have a hunch that you've run into this too. Maybe half your family is Catholic and half of your family isn't. And so it's not just like the name. Half the family like prays to Mary or says the rosary. Another half the family says, no, you should only pray to God the Father, Son, or Holy Spirit. There's a difference. Or maybe you start dating someone and it gets serious and you were raised in a certain way and they were raised in a different kind of way, and you start thinking about the future, and you ask yourself the big question, if God blessed us with a family, would we baptize our babies? And one of you says, well, yes, of course you do. That's how a baby becomes a believer in Jesus. And the other person says, no, you get baptized after you become a believer in Jesus. It needs to hear like the word of God before it can be baptized into the name of God. Maybe you go off to college, and it's the first time you attend a church that isn't like your parents' church. And you hear new things, and you start asking yourself questions like, wait, do I have to like say a prayer to invite Jesus into my heart? Should I be speaking in tongues as proof that the Holy Spirit is actually inside of me? Is there going to be like a 1,000-year reign of Jesus before the judgment day comes? You're forced to wrestle with all these questions about all kinds of things as you wrestle with this big issue of interpretation. That's what I want to talk to you about today. Now, I would need about 36 sermons to unpack like all the different branches in this big Christian family tree. But as I've thought about this, like how do we end up in such different spots if there's just one book? From a 10,000 foot view, it's dawned on me, it's because people approach the Bible in four distinct ways. Just won't answer all of your questions, but it helps me understand kind of the 10,000 foot view of biblical interpretation. If you're taking notes, I'd love for you to write this down. Now, some people just try to have the Bible, period. If the Bible says it, they're going to believe it. If it makes sense, if it doesn't, it's the Bible, they believe it. They don't want to add to it. They don't want to subtract from it. They think it's the word of God from Genesis 1 to Revelation 22. Their interpretation or method is the Bible, period. Second, there are other denominations and other churches that use the Bible, except they subtract from it what I want to call unpopular doctrines. If you ever actually read the Bible cover to cover, I guarantee that you will find a few pages that you honestly don't like. They will offend you. They will feel wrong, absolutely countercultural. There's actually something in you that will wish that that wasn't there. That might change from person to person and generation to generation. But when that happens, you have to decide, am I going to take that page out or am I going to believe it even if I don't agree with it just yet? I've told some of you the story. Years ago, I was preparing for a series on Christianity and sexuality. And I was studying all the different Bible passages that speak on that issue, especially on sexual orientation. And I went to interview other pastors from other churches and denominations. I remember sitting down with this one pastor and I had my Bible open to Romans chapter 1, probably the key page in the Bible. And after kind of explaining what I believed, my interpretation of that page, he said to me, Mike, you are exactly right. That is exactly what that page says. But we know better than that page. I thought, okay, well, that explains why we have two different churches. He thinks you can take some pages out because not all of them come from God. I think all the pages are from God, whether I initially agree with them or not. Sometimes there's different churches and denominations because it's the Bible minus certain things that I don't like. Number three, sometimes there's differences because it's the Bible plus church tradition. It's in the Bible, but it doesn't have to be in the Bible because certain denominations think that God didn't limit himself to just speaking in the Old and New Testament. It's actually the official teaching of the Catholic Church, if you're Catholic or grew up Catholic. The Catholic Catechism, I've read all 900 pages of it, says that God certainly does speak in the Bible, but he also speaks to us through the church leadership, the church councils, the Pope who speaks in God's place. And so if you ever ask a Catholic person, well, where in the Bible does it exactly say, list a specific Catholic doctrine? The answer will be, it isn't, and it doesn't have to. Their view of truth is that there are two sources and that they're not limiting themselves to just one. So why are there differences between Catholics and Protestants? Part of the reason is because they have two different ways of finding the truth of God. And then finally, number four, our churches who believe the Bible, have the Bible, love the Bible, except they filter it at times through human reason. And that's what I want to focus on today. If y'all had like nothing to do until midnight, I would preach a very, very long sermon about all four of those things. But I want to focus on the distinction between number one and number four, the Bible period versus the Bible filtered through human reason. Because what I've seen is that some of the divisions and distinctions between really passionate followers of Jesus who have a really high view of the Bible, sometimes the difference comes down to this. What role will reason play? I'm going to go deep on that issue today. You might know that Jesus does not want us to be divided. Jesus actually prayed that we as Christians would be one as he and the Father are one. Jesus does not love the denominational distinctions. He wants his church to be one big, happy family, united in the truth of God. And if we're going to do that, if we're going to get one step closer to that, we have to figure out what role does reason play in the teaching that comes from God. So here's what I want to do today. I want to spend a few minutes and share two big truths, how we figure this out. And I want to give you a bunch of really practical examples for each one, a bunch of Bible passages, so that you and I can get reason right in the right spot, that we would be united with each other, and most importantly, united with the truth of God. So I hope you're awake. I hope at home you're well caffeinated. We're going to move fast today and cover a lot of ground. Grab a pen. We're going to dive right in with truth number one of these two truths. And it's this, that Christians love reason. We love it. We leverage it. We lean into it. We believe that God gave us a brain, and that brain is very good.
10: This is Time of Grace. We'll be back in a moment with more of today's message. Right now, a lot of people are trying to figure out what's true. They're hearing bits and pieces about God from social media, posts, podcasts, but it's often disconnected, out of context, and hard to make sense of. And when that happens, people don't just get confused about what's true. They get confused about who Jesus is. Because of your generosity, people are moving past the noise and back to the source. They're opening God's word, understanding it more clearly, and beginning to hear his voice with confidence. And as that happens, everything starts to change. Faith grows, peace settles in, their relationship with Jesus becomes real. 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
11: In the Bible, we find all sorts of things where God says, think, fix your thoughts on, meditate upon. There's even one passage in the book of Isaiah where he says, come and reason with me. So, like one of our pastors said, God doesn't want you to put your brain in a bucket. He wants you to leave it in your skull and turn it up to 10 and use every bit of the thought process that God put into you. Let me give you a couple examples of that. Think, for example, of creation, of nature. Quick pop church quiz. How many of you have ever been out in nature? Maybe you're walking in the woods on one of those Wisconsin days when the leaves are changing color. Maybe you're hiking in the mountains of Colorado on the most clear and beautiful day. Maybe you make it to the beaches of Florida and the waves are crashing in as the sun is setting. How many of you have ever been out in nature and thought about God? All right, I'll take those hundreds of hands. Now, here's my question. How did you get to God? Was God standing on that Colorado mountaintop saying, hey, good to see you? Did God like write his name on the leaves that were changing colors as you walk through the woods? How did you experience nature, not see God, not hear the voice of God, and yet think of God? There's a really simple answer. You reasoned. You saw the bigness of the mountains. You saw the massiveness of the ocean. You saw the complexity of creation, and your very reasonable mind jumped to the conclusion, God, this could not have just happened. This is not just some wild coincidence. This is not some like mathematical, barely a probability that just happened to be. You realize something this big, something this beautiful, and something this insanely complex had to come from someone insanely powerful and insanely wise, and you thought, God. The Bible says that's exactly true. In Romans chapter 1, verse 20, any of you notice I have a brand new Bible today? Do you like it? I do. Here's what it says. Romans 1, verse 20, for since the creation of the world, God's invisible qualities, his eternal power and divine nature have been clearly seen, being understood from what has been made, so that people are without excuse. How do you see God? He's invisible. And the answer is you look at what he has made. You study creation. And the more you study the systems of the human body, the more you look at the like insane scientific like constants and forces, like how do we even exist? How is Earth even a thing? The more you come to the conclusion, there must be a God who is smart and powerful that set this all into motion. Imagine you're walking through the woods and you came across this big old tree and the bark was peeled back and carved into the bark was a big old heart and it said A, V, plus K, N. And you would think, what a coincidence. There must have been some storm that like peeled the bark back. And then that storm like fired a bunch of really sharpened sticks and it kind of chipped away and it made a perfect heart. That is really wild. And then it put the initials of like my best friend and his new girlfriend. You would not think that. What would you think? Someone did that. This could not just be a coincidence. That's too intricate. It's too detailed. And in the same way, when we look at the stars, the seas, the little children in our arms, and when we study the complexity of the eye or the hand or the human body, we come to this very reasonable, very rational thinking person's conclusion, God. Creation shows to us so that people are without excuse. There is a God. He is powerful. He is wise. He is creative and he is beautiful. Or how about this example? How about not creation? How about your own salvation? This really famous passage in John 3, verse 16. It says this: "For God so loved the world that he gave his one and only Son, that whoever believes in him," in Jesus, "shall not perish but have eternal life." Another church pop quiz. Raise your hand if you read those words, see those words, and think, "Wow, that is really good news for me." Thank you for those hands. Here's my question. How did you end up in that verse? I don't see your name. No, in fact, I've read the whole Bible cover to cover a bunch of times. I have never come across a passage that has the name Michael Thomas Novotny in it. So why do you and I see those words and our hearts go, "Wow"? And the answer is reason. Because we've reasoned, if God loves the world, then he must love me. If Jesus died for the sins of the world, then he must have died for my sins. You can read on almost any page of the Bible something that is such good news because your brain connects the dots. You come to the reasonable, logical conclusions that whoever believes in Jesus has eternal life means if you believe in Jesus, you have eternal life, which means if you have Jesus, you have right now eternal life. But it's such a cool, imagine if God didn't give you a logical mind, you could read John 3:16 all day and say, huh. Once your brain connects the dots, just like you do out in creation, you do with your own salvation. I could give you plenty more examples, but hopefully you get the point. We think, we reason, we leverage this gift that God put into our brains. Christians love, love, love reason. But I need to tell you something else. We don't love reason too much. Once upon a time, there was a billion-dollar CEO of a cutting-edge AI tech company. He was a savant, just had a genius brain, and he got ahead of the curve as AI was picking up steam in America. He had made billions of dollars. He would sit at his desk and his laptop and just come up with things that were so profoundly life-changing for so many people. Now, this CEO had a blessing in his life he did not take for granted. Somehow, in his building, in his floor, in his office, he had the most amazing cleaning crew. When he would show up to do his focused work, his office was spotless, beautiful, and allowed him to focus like no one else. In fact, the cleaning crew that came in every night was so good, they made specks of dust into endangered species. But one night, as the cleaning crew was cleaning, they got curious. The woman who was mopping around the mahogany desk saw the laptop and knew from her years of cleaning the office that the password to that laptop was in the second drawer in the notebook hidden in the back. So she leaned her mop up against the desk. She sat down in the soft Italian leather chair. She pulled out the notebook, opened the laptop, and logged in. Now, she was no CEO, but she wasn't a dummy either. She had seen enough from being around the company, some things that were amazing and inspiring, and some things that could probably use a little bit of improvement. So she opened up an email from the CEO's office and addressed it to all the staff with the subject line, "Changes." And she started to affirm the good things about the company, to Oreo cookie, the critique. And then the middle put in a few things that needed to change. She leaned back a little bit, surveyed her work, and satisfied with it, moved the cursor of the mouse and clicked. Can you imagine? Can you imagine? I mean, cleaning people, some of you know, do very, very important work. But sitting in the chair of that guy? But listen, this is what your brain tries to do to God every day. Instead of serving him and the genius ways of the word of God, something in me, something very human that likes to be in control, that loves the last word, tries to sit on the throne of God and determine what is exactly the truth of God. And friends, we must resist this with everything we can. We must fight the kind of pride that thinks that I can tell the difference between good, bad, right, wrong, truth, and lie. Christians, I told you before, love reason. But here's the second thing I need you to know, and write this down too, that Christians also limit reason. We don't love it so much. We refuse to let it have the last word. Our simple line of thinking is that if he's God and I'm me, and if the Bible came from God and not from me, then whatever the Bible says has to be right, no matter what me, myself, and I might conclude. And the best passage to prove this is in Isaiah chapter 55, which says this. God is speaking, and he says, "For my thoughts are not your thoughts, neither are your ways my ways. As the heavens are higher than the earth, so are my ways higher than your ways, and my thoughts than your thoughts."
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11: Does the idea of eternity scare you? Our church had a Q&A Sunday not long ago, and a woman said, "Pastor, the thought of forever freaks me out. So how do I cope with that?" You know, it's a really interesting question. Even a good thing, if you do it again and then again and then again and again and again, stops being such a good thing. Isn't that true? I mean, you could have the best steak, your favorite meal, the freshest pasta, but if you had to eat it tonight for dinner and then tomorrow night and then for the next 1,000 nights and then 10,000 nights, the good thing wouldn't feel so good or exciting, would it? It'd be steak again. And sometimes when we think about God or the concept of heaven or eternity, it sounds like good news at first. You know, we leave this world of suffering, get to be with God in heaven where we're happy. But then the thought that it's not a day or a week-long all-inclusive vacation. It's forever and then forever and then forever. When we've been there 10,000 years, a classic Christian song says, 10,000 years of doing what? Now, if you think of heaven like some people think of heaven, the thought of being with God forever is totally going to freak you out. If you've seen those kind of lame cartoons where people get to heaven and they get their standard issue celestial diaper and their like harp just fitted for them to sit on a cloud and to pluck the strings. I don't think I could handle that for a day, much less for 10,000 years. If that's your view of what heaven is like, I wouldn't blame you for freaking out about the thought of forever. And I would say, if you think of heaven like you think of earth, forever is going to freak you out too. You can only take the same vacation so many times until you get a little bit bored. You can only do the same thing so many days in a row until it gets monotonous. If your thought is like, hey, I can see the thing and then check the box. I've done the experience and now the experience is over and I have the Instagram pics to prove it. But I got to tell you today that being in heaven or being with Jesus on the new earth, which is what's going to happen when the judgment day comes, is not like that at all. It is so much better that I'm not sure there's a spot in your brain to process it. The new earth or being with God in heaven is not just like this earth, but 10% better. It is almost unbelievably different in the amount of joy that it brings to our hearts. I got my Bible open right now to Psalm 16. Here's what it says. "I keep my eyes always on the Lord. With him at my right hand, I will not be shaken. Therefore, my heart is glad and my tongue rejoices. My body also will rest secure because you, God, will not abandon me to the realm of the dead, nor will you let your faithful one see decay." That's Jesus. "God, you make known to me the path of life. You will fill me with joy in your presence with," get this, "eternal pleasures at your right hand." When you're in the presence of God, what will you feel? Joy, pleasure. And I want you to note that phrase, eternal pleasure, not pleasure for a day or for a season or for a decade or for some moment. No, forever, eternal pleasure, because God is eternally good, because his love goes down to the depths and up to the heights, because God is unlike anyone you've ever met on this earth. You can enjoy him forever. You never fully explore him. He's not like a movie that you watch and then you kind of know it and then you kind of get it and then you're kind of over it. No, he's so infinitely good that you could spend an infinite amount of time exploring and enjoying his character, his intelligence, his wisdom, his courage, and especially his love. I kind of get why forever would freak you out. We think about earthly things because earth is all that we've experienced. But listen to the psalm, which is yours through faith in Jesus. Keep your eyes fixed on God and you will not be shaken by thoughts of your future. You will get to be with God, God himself. And there's joy in his presence. There's eternal pleasure at his right hand.
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1: God said, let there be light, and there was light. God saw that the light was good. God said, let the water under the sky be gathered in one place and let dry ground appear. And God called the dry ground land and gathered the waters and called them seas. And God saw that it was good. I'm Angela. 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As God created, He said that it was good until He created man and woman. And then He said that they were very good. And then what's the first thing that He did for Adam and Eve after He created them? He blessed them. And that wasn't an accident. Coming up on Bold Steps, Mark Job opens a message on what blessing actually means. It's more than a prayer before dinner, but it's favor spoken into someone's destiny and worth. When a person grows up without it, they spend their whole life searching for it somewhere else. It's time to end that. 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
13: Jacob spent much of his life trying to get ahead. 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
4: Gary, my fiance and I are both 20 years old and applying to grad school. What obstacles should we expect?
5: My first suggestion is postpone the marriage. If you are 20 years old and already applying to graduate schools, you must be exceedingly smart. So use your smarts. Don't get married until you both have been accepted into graduate schools and have part-time jobs. This will give you a realistic idea of how much time will be left over for your relationship. You have plenty of time for marriage. Why not finish graduate school before you get married? If, however, you decide to get married while still in school, I can tell you from experience, you will have minimal time for each other. I got married at 23 while in graduate school, and we had some very difficult years. Before you get married, talk with at least two couples who got married while in graduate school. They will give you real

How many of you know that we have the ability and power to change a blessing into a curse? God gave you a job. When your job becomes your God and it consumes your life and you sacrifice everything on the altar of your job, the very thing that God meant to be a blessing to us becomes a curse to us.

0: 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Mark is the founding pastor of New Life Community Church in Chicago, and I'm Wayne Shepherd.
1: Well, today we're in Exodus chapter 20, talking about family dynamics. And Mark, you like to remind us that where we come from does affect us, but it doesn't have to define us.
2: Yeah, so many people need to hear that your background affects your current struggle, but it doesn't determine your destiny.
1: You can change that.
2: You can change that. And one of the things that so many of us lack in our background is the power of someone that blessed us.
1: Yeah.
2: You know, there's an incredible power in the blessing. And when we've had it, it shapes us. When we lack it, it affects us. And we're going to talk about the power of the blessing and look at the story and life of Jacob, who really wrestled with God to get a blessing that he had not received from his father.
1: Well, we're hoping that you will take some bold steps as you listen now. Here's Mark Job.
3: The Bible tells us that in the beginning, God created man and woman called Adam and Eve. It's in the very first book of the Bible called the book of Genesis. Genesis means the book of beginnings. If you go to the book of Genesis and go to the very first chapter of the Bible, it'll tell you all about the beginning of humanity, the creation of the world. We believe in a creator God that had his hand from the beginning in shaping who the world was. And the Bible says that God made man and woman in his image. In fact, you will read in Genesis chapter 1, verse 27, "So God created man in his own image. In the image of God, he created him. Male and female, he created them." So God creates man and woman, and it's always struck me, the very first thing that the first father in human history, which was God, ever did, was a very prophetic, significant act. He created them, and the very first thing that he did was what? He blessed them. Listen to what it says. It says, God blessed them, and he said to them, "Be fruitful and increase in number, fill the earth and subdue it, rule over the fish of the sea and the birds of the air, and over every living creature that moves on the ground." God created them, and then he blessed them. The very first act that any father in all of human history did was bless his children. Now, when I say the word bless, some of you, well, you have different opinions of what that means. Most of us really don't know what blessing means. You, when someone sneezes, you say, "God bless you." But you feel like, well, it's just something you say when people sneeze. Or someone says, well, before the meal, we do what? We pray a blessing. But what does blessing really, really mean? I believe that blessing is a powerful, significant force that if you have it, you can give it. And if you don't have it, you can't give it, but you need to have the power to give it. Blessing means, it's found multiple places in Scripture. In fact, in the Old Testament, there's about 600 references to blessing. It means when favor is conferred on another person that speaks into their destiny, their worth, and their value, you are conveying a blessing. It's speaking into their destiny. It's giving them value. It's speaking into favor into their lives that is able to affect who they see themselves as and the destiny that they're heading towards. So let me talk to you about this whole idea of blessing, because I believe that the Bible has significant truths to tell us about blessing. In fact, I happen to believe that the natural

0: habitat of human beings is the habitat of blessing. You take a person out of the habitat of blessing and they struggle for survival. The natural habitat of a fish is what? Water. Have you ever seen a fish out of water? Yeah, if you're a fisherman here, you take a fish out of water and they just begin to, in water, if you watch them in water, they're graceful, they're fast, they move well. They're just, I'm amazed at how good fish swim. Why? It's their natural habitat. But if you take a fish out of water and put them on the shore, they become clumsy, they flop around. You're like, hey, dude, don't you have any coordination at all? Why? Because you take them out of their natural habitat and they don't function well. Because they're meant to flow in water. Now you take us and you put us underwater and we don't last very long either, right? We've had a few people baptized over here. Last week, we held a guy under a long time. I was like, hey, let the guy up, please, man. They were making sure he was well and baptized. You take us and you put us in space. It's not our natural habitat. There's no oxygen that we need to survive. And we just don't function well. Because you do best in the habitat that you were made for. I believe that God created you and I as human beings to function best in the habitat, in the environment of blessing and the favor of God. In fact, if you look at the Garden of Eden, the Bible tells us in the beginning that God created man and woman. Man's name was Adam. Woman's name was Eve. They were naked, unashamed, beautiful weather, fruit, trees, animal. This was paradise. God spoke to them freely. There was no sickness. There was no disease. There was no death. There was no pollution, no traffic, no congestion on the expressway. There was no taxes. This was paradise. But something happened that caused paradise to go wrong. A day came when Adam and Eve made some choices that instead of creating an environment of blessing actually created an environment of curses. How many of you know that we have the ability and power to change a blessing into a curse? The choices you make take blessings and turn them into curses. Maybe you received the blessing of a marriage and you thought, wow, finally, I've been praying for this for a long time. The Bible says, blessed is the man who finds a good wife. That's a blessing, an incredible blessing. But you can take a good blessing of God and because of dumb choices and bad decisions, take something that God meant for something very good and you can turn it into a hell on earth, a nightmare here on earth. God gave it to you as a blessing. You turned it into a curse. Anything that God means for blessing, we can also take that and because of choices we make it into a curse. God gave you a job. When your job becomes your God and it consumes your life and you sacrifice everything on the altar of your job, the very thing that God meant to be a blessing to us becomes a curse to us. God gave us the blessing of food. Say amen to that. And there's some great food out there. It's meant to nourish your body, encourage you. It's meant to just the multiple tastes that are there. But if you overindulge in food, you go to the doctor and he says the food that you're eating is a curse to your body. You have high blood sugar. You have diabetes. You're going to have a heart attack. So the very thing that God meant to be a blessing to us, we can misuse it so that it becomes a curse to us. Every good gift is from God. God gave us the gift of sex. Oftentimes in church, we hear about sex, bad, bad, bad, don't, and people kind of have this idea that it's a bad thing. In fact, sex was God's invention. He made it to be good, pleasurable. He made it to be enjoyable, something that a couple is able to engage in. And God is the author and inventor of sex, but he meant it to happen within the boundaries of a committed monogamous relationship that he calls marriage. When it's taken outside of that context and used in any other form, then it has detrimental, destructive elements to it that becomes a curse to our life. Are you tracking with me? Do you see how God has caused us to live in blessing, but we can take the blessing and turn it into a curse? And so it happened with Adam and Eve. God created them. He blessed them. He spoke into their destiny. Be fruitful, increase, fill the earth, subdue it, rule over the fish of the sea, the birds of the air, and over every other living creature on the ground. He gave them authority to affect and shape the environment in which he put them. But one day, the blessing that God gave them, they changed the environment and turned it into a curse because they disobeyed God. Theologians call it the fall of man. And the Bible says as soon as they disobeyed God and they ate of the forbidden fruit, that suddenly everything changed. What had been a blessing to them, suddenly they opened up the doors to curses. And from that day on, sickness came into the world, disease came into the world, curses came into the world in terms of it would be hard, the man was cursed with hard labor, that the earth would not yield its fruit easily. Women were cursed in that they would now have pain in childbirth. How many of you have experienced that curse before? Yeah. And you're like, that Eve, the pain that she made me go through. My wife struggled for 28 hours with our first child. 28 hours. And I was thinking two things. Number one, that Eve. And number two, thank God I'm not a woman. Thank God I'm not a woman. Oh, Lord, I wouldn't be able to handle it like my wife was able to handle it. But, you know, I mentioned this before. I don't know what it was before the curse to have a baby. You know, now it's a major labor, grunting, pain, yelling, screaming, difficulty, very exhausting. Before the curse, I think they would all go out to a picnic. The woman would go behind a blanket and then it would pop out. They'd all be laughing, giggling. Now, here's the baby. Isn't it nice? You know, we're here all celebrating together. I don't know what it was like. But after the curse, what God had meant for a blessing became a curse to them. Down through the years, after Adam and Eve, every generation was subject to the curse. They sinned. There was disease. There was hatred, jealousy, bitterness, rivalry, fighting. Cain murdered Abel. When Noah's generation came around, there was so much evil that prevailed that God repented that he had made man, and He saved Noah and his family because he found one righteous person, but there was curse after curse after curse. And then finally, God decided that he would reinstate the blessing. And he chose a man, one man that he found favor with. His name was Abraham.
1: We're pausing Mark's message here for just a moment. We'd love hearing from listeners. And we got a message recently from a listener named Kyle that I think, Mark, they could really use your feedback. Kyle says, Pastor Job, the Lord has delivered me from heroin addiction 13 years ago. And thankfully, he has carried me and protected me from returning to it. Praise the Lord. But I've slowly allowed marijuana and nicotine pouches back into my life. And the battle has been growing because I've been putting it off. Recently, the Lord laid it on my heart to release these things and lay them down, and I know what he's calling me to do, but I'm struggling, taking the leap and bringing my struggles into the light. Please pray for me, for my wife, and our three kids. Please pray that I would have the courage and faith to trust God to face the battle and lay down any substance that may stand between me and our Heavenly Father.
0: Hey, Kyle, thank you for reaching out. I've spent over 30 years working with addicts, seeing them break addiction. And here's what I want to say, especially heroin addiction. Praise God that he delivered you from that.
1: Yeah,
0: that is a
1: tough
0: brutal
1: one,
0: addiction.
1: Yeah.
0: But I also want to say, good for you for listening to the voice of God. Because what seems like small in comparison with the heroin addiction, you leave the door open to weed or marijuana, start to compromise in those areas. And you know, you've been an addict before. You know how it grows. It snowballs. You start deceiving yourself into thinking, well, it's just on the weekends. And then, well, it's just twice a week. And then it's every week. And then you, brother,
2: you have a responsibility to break a cycle, not just for you, but you have children, for your children, for your spouse. You are setting something in motion. When you compromise, you are sowing seeds into your children. So you heard the voice of God. Do whatever it takes. Get into accountability. Get into a Celebrate Recovery group. Get into a 12-step program. Whatever you need to do, repent. But now is the time to break it before it escalates in your life. Father, I pray for Kyle. I thank you that you've convicted him. He's heard your voice. He chooses not to delay. He chooses to obey today, Father. And any other person that's allowed addiction to start to creep back in, Father, I pray for the powerful conviction of the Holy Spirit that says, your body is the temple of the Holy Spirit. Break the chains now. Do not give a foothold to the enemy to open up that door. I pray it in Jesus' name. Amen.
1: Yeah, Kyle, thank you so much for reaching out. And we want you to know that we are praying. If you're listening today and you have a prayer request, a question for Mark maybe, or simply want to share how Bold Steps has encouraged you, reach us online at boldsteps.org or call us and leave your message on a recorded line at 312-329-2011. Now back to the message today, Fighting for the Blessing. Here again is Mark.
0: And the Bible tells us that God chose Abraham to reinstate a cycle of blessing into the world. Now notice what it tells us in Genesis chapter 12. He says to Abraham, I will make you a great nation, and I will bless you. I will make your name great, and you will be a blessing. I will bless those who bless you and curse those who curse you, and all the people on earth will be blessed through you. Man, there's a lot of blessing in this verse, isn't there? God says, I'm choosing one man. And he says, Abraham, just like Adam and Eve were caused to be a blessing to society and the curses came in, I'm going to reinstate the blessing. I'm going to choose you because you're a righteous man, and I'm going to bless you. What does it mean to bless him? The favor of God will be upon him and his descendants and his destiny. He said, I'm going to bless you, and I'm going to make your name great. And when I bless you, in turn, you will be a blessing. I believe that the blessing of God never comes just to bless you. I believe the blessing of God comes to pass down to the next generation. Listen to me well. You cannot give what you have not received. If you have no blessing, you cannot bless. God blessed Abraham so that he would be a blessing, and his children would be blessed after him. And he says, I'm going to bless those who bless you, curse those who curse you, and all the peoples of the earth will be blessed through you. How were all the peoples of the earth blessed through Abraham? Because out of Abraham, the lineage of Abraham, came the lineage of Jesus, and Jesus was born as a Jewish person through Israel, and Jesus would become a blessing to the entire world, whether you're Jewish, Gentile, Mexican, Puerto Rican, Spanish, American, whatever it is, he became a blessing to the entire world. And we, even today, as we gather in this place today to worship God through his son, Jesus Christ, have been blessed through the blessing of Abraham. Abraham had a son. His name was Isaac. Sarah, his wife, had Isaac when he was 90 years old. Abraham was 100. Man, he was a stud, 100 years old, and he's having a baby. It was the child of promise. You know, he was proud of that. All wrinkled up with a little baby. Who's, is that your grandson? That's my baby. And Sarah, at 90, you know, she was pretty, she had some bragging rights as well. They had a son, his name was Isaac. The blessing was passed down to his son Isaac, and Isaac had twins when he married Rebekah, and you know their names, right? We've been talking about it, Jacob and Esau. And the blessing was supposed to be handed down to them because the blessing goes from generation to generation. But if you haven't received it, you cannot give it. Jacob had a problem. Isaac blessed Esau, but there is no record in all of Scripture where Isaac blessed his son Jacob. You see, Isaac, he favored Esau, the older son. Esau was hairy, a hunter, a man's man, bearded, outdoors. Jacob was the cook, indoor, more sensitive, a mama's boy. And there was a problem in this scenario because Isaac favored Esau, and the blessing would go to Esau. The favor went to Esau, but there's no record at all in all of Scripture where Isaac blesses Jacob. If you follow the story, it'll start to emerge. Young Jacob is always trying to get the attention of his father, but his father's attention is always on his older brother. I can just picture him as a little boy, Isaac, looking at Esau and saying, "Wow, you know how to handle that bow. Look at it. Boy, you're going to be a great hunter." And I can almost see Jacob jumping up and down, saying, "Dad, look at me. Look what I do," doing a somersault. Have you ever seen kids do that? "Look, Dad, look what I can do." "Yeah, that's nice, son. Esau, you're the guy. Man, you're the man. You're going to do a great job. Hey, Dad, look what I can do. Dad, do you like this?" Yeah, Jacob, go talk to your mom because, hey, Esau, this is good." He grows up, and it seems like everything that he does is tolerated. But the love and the affection of his father goes to his older brother. His older brother, Esau, has his blessing. The only time in all of Scripture that Jacob is blessed by his father is when Jacob dresses up like his brother and acts like someone who he's not and gets the blessing of his father. Some of you can relate to what I'm talking about. You see, I believe that Jacob lived with a longing in his soul. He lived to have his father say, "Son, I'm proud of you. You have worth. You have value. You have a legacy. You're going to do something." I believe that Jacob needed to hear from his father, "Hey, you're not like Esau, but what you have is important as well. You're different from your brother, but you have your own gifts and talents and unique abilities, and you're going to do something in your life. Jacob, you're going to raise a great family. Jacob, you're going to be a father one day that knows how to raise his children well. Jacob, the hand of God is upon you. Jacob, you are a son of destiny. Jacob, you have some character that God is going to use. Jacob, you have some talents that God is going to use." But never did he hear his father speak into his destiny. As he grew up, he longed for it. He deceived for it. He fought for it. There's a lot of people that are successful men and women today that in all their success, in all their achievement, still have a big hole in their heart because they never received the blessing. The Bible tells us that he grew up, he worked hard. He married Leah. He married Rachel, which were two sisters. Had a bunch of kids. He prospered, had servants. His business grew. He became wealthy. From all practical standpoint, people would look at him and say, "Wow, Jacob has really made it in the world." But even though everybody on the outside would look at Jacob and say, "You've really made it," deep inside, Jacob is still very unhappy because there's something inside of him that's missing. He never got the blessing. It leads us to Genesis chapter 32.
1: 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I'm Wayne Shepherd. 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
3: We are coming to the end of Dr. Lee Warren Week. 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This whole week on Susie Larson Live, we've been revisiting some of her conversations with Dr. Lee Warren. They talked about how to process grief, how to process fear. And then they switched and they're talking about how to build an infrastructure for hope. And then yesterday, we heard them talk about how to build an infrastructure for joy. Well, today, we're going to hear them talk about faith. 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Stay tuned for Susie Larson Live with Dr. Lee Warren, coming up in about 2 minutes.
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9: I've been there myself, but I've learned that in order to maintain a growing relationship with God, we've got to be hearing from Him, even when our bodies are weary. 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He knows your needs and He can meet them. When you pray, remember these words from Isaiah 40. 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He's the one who can give us strength. With Seeking Him, I'm Nancy DeMoss Wagglemuth.
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0: 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Always so honored to get to spend this time with you. In fact, I look forward to bringing you conversations every single day that hopefully inspire you in your faith walk, that deepen your understanding of God's Word, and that heightens your awareness of His very real presence in your life. This week is a very special week. We're calling it Dr. Lee Warren Week. We've talked about processing grief and your fears. We've talked about building infrastructures for hope and joy. Today, we're going to talk about how to build an infrastructure for faith. Faith is the substance of things hoped for. It's the evidence of things not seen. So how do you renew your mind and faith? And what is faith exactly? Some people have made it to be a formula, a name it, claim it formula. And if you listen often enough, you know neither Lee or I believe that there are these foolproof formulas. But there are promises of Scripture. There's a roadmap how to position yourself on the promises of God and really to walk in faith and trust that He's going to be who He says He is and do what He says He'll do. So we're talking about how do you build an infrastructure for faith. Dr. Lee's book is amazing. We'll also draw from that book. It's The Life-Changing Art of Self-Brain Surgery, Connecting Neuroscience and Faith to Radically Transform Your Life. You've heard Lee say this before. We've repeated it many times on the show, and I think we forget it so often you can't say it enough. He says, whatever you're doing most often, you're getting better at. So if you're focusing on the dreary parts of life, you're getting better at it. If you're rehearsing all of the painful things that you've walked through or that God has allowed, you're getting better at not only focusing on the negative, but at building a case against God. If you're fixating on your worries, you're becoming an expert worrier. On the other hand, if you're looking around and marveling at all the ways God has provided for you, you're becoming a marveler. If you're purposefully noticing all the blessings in your life, you're becoming a first-class noticer. If you're fighting for freedom and wholeness for others, even though the road seems long, you're becoming a warrior. So we're going to talk about the practice of embracing a redemptive perspective and walking in it. We'll get Dr. Lee on in just a moment. Quick announcement. If you feel stuck, discouraged, or just maybe plain out of sorts, we want to encourage you, and we've put together a series of short videos to encourage you, and it's a text campaign. You've seen a lot of these that we've done on the goodness of God, being strong in battle, praying for loved ones who are far from faith. Well, this one is actually videos, 2 to 3 minute videos that come by way of text. I've teamed up with licensed counselor Deborah Falada and health and wholeness expert Elisa Keaton, and you're going to get 2 to 3 minute videos from each of us over the next 21 days. It's free. We are hearing more testimonies of people who've said this has been a life-changing journey for them. If you want in, just text the word well to 41224. Now, let me tell you about my guest. We'll get him on the show. Dr. Lee Warren is an award-winning author, practicing neurosurgeon, and Iraq war veteran. Outside of the operating room, his writing and teaching serve as prescriptions for connecting neuroscience to faith for radical life transformation. He teaches the art and science of human flourishing on his podcast and his best-selling books. And whenever he joins us on the show, he lives in Nebraska with his wife, Lisa, who is way out of his league, and they have 4 living children and a growing collection of amazing grandkids. Welcome, Dr. Lee. We always love having you on the show.
1: Suzy, it's so good to be back with you, my friend.
0: Yes, I would love to know, as you've been spending time with the Lord these days, what's He talking to you about?
1: Wow. You know, He's been bringing me back to this idea that, as I say, as you and I have talked about many times, feelings are not facts. They're chemical events in my brain. So we often feel things that doesn't mean they're true. And I found this verse, Psalm 94, 18 and 19. Where David, long before we knew about neurotransmitters, he ran into this same idea. He said, I cried out, I am slipping. So he's falling, right? I cried out, I am slipping. But your unfailing love, O Lord, supported me. When doubts filled my mind, your comfort gave me renewed hope and cheer. Mm-hmm. And when I heard that verse, what God said to me was, David felt something, even though it wasn't true. And what he did was he pivoted. Even he was feeling danger, he pivoted towards God's behavior and God's character, and God was supporting him. So it wasn't true. He felt something that didn't turn out to be true. And then he finished the surgery, that this little self-brain surgery. He said, your comfort gave me renewed hope and cheer. So he turned his eyes and his mind from his feeling, and he turned it back to what God was actually doing, and that made him have hope and cheer. It made him feel better. And so feelings aren't facts. When you orient your eyes and your mind and your heart back to what God's actually doing, all of a sudden things start feeling better.
0: Talk about how you do that on a practical level when you feel something, but you know you need to pivot.
1: Yeah. So I constantly try to remind myself that there's really good neuroscience around the idea that a large amount of things, some people think up to 80% of the things that automatically pop into our head or the things that we automatically feel are either they're inaccurate or they're negatively biased or they're just flatly false. So about 80% of the things that we think and feel automatically turn out not to be exactly true or not true at all. And so if you can just remain aware of that, I try to get my quiet time in the morning, just being aware, from getting God to kind of come into my present thought and being aware that a lot of the things that I encounter today aren't going to necessarily feel the way they really are. I'm going to feel anxious when there's nothing to be anxious about. I'm going to feel worried when there's nothing to be worried about. And if I remember that, then that allows me then when I encounter one of those thoughts or feelings or situations to just orient myself back to what God's doing, what he said, the things he says are always true. And so I kind of build that into my morning quiet time to remind myself, as you said a minute ago, what you're doing, you're getting better at. Your brain wires in and automates behaviors and habits that you want to have. And so if you get in the habit of questioning, being kind of curious or cynical about your thoughts and feelings, questioning them, examining them, putting them up against what God says before you react to them as if they're true, then you have a better outcome most of the time.
0: Boy, that is so good. You've talked before, I mean, it was several shows ago where you said something like your most powerful emotions reveal some of your strongest beliefs. And it's like, and we've talked about this, it's more like beliefs in the moment, like a wrong belief, because it's like, yeah, just as you're saying, when you take a moment to analyze it, you can really in your right mind go, okay, what my emotions say I'm believing right now is God's not going to come through for me. But on a calmer moment, I actually believe that he will. You know what I'm saying? Mm-hmm. So it's like, it's been so helpful for me to go, when emotions rise, to go, what am I believing in the moment? Because something is fueling this. Okay, what do I really believe? And just that analysis can kind of de-escalate your feelings, can it?
1: That's right. I dealt with that a lot when I came home from the Iraq War. You know, I was a board certified neurosurgeon. I've been practicing a long time. I went to the Iraq War, did 200 brain surgeries in a tent hospital and got mortared 100 times. And I came home really busted up mentally, like I had PTSD. And I was aware from my training that my brain was telling me things that were objectively not true. Like I would be in a situation, I would hear some sound and I would feel the way I felt when I was getting mortared or rocketed. I would feel like I was in danger. And I could look around and just objectively say, wait a minute, I'm not in danger here. I'm not, but I still feel it. So I recognized that there was a difference between what my brain and my body were telling me and what was actually true. And so I started having to sort of work ahead of time to say, okay, God, empower me to get in that part of my mind that has control over my brain and remind me in the moment, I don't have to give into this panic attack. I don't have to take myself down that rabbit hole of checking out and being back in Iraq for the next hour. Like I don't have to do that because it's not true. And so I can just take what is true. You're providing for me. I'm safe here. Your company and caring for me. Your promises are true, you know, all that. And it just, this continual kind of pivoting, it reminds me of that what Jehoshaphat said in 2 Chronicles. I think it's 2 Chronicles 20, maybe it's verse 12, where they were facing this overwhelming army, like legitimately overwhelming enemy coming at them. And Jehoshaphat said, God, we don't know what to do, but our eyes are on you. And so there's all these times when we just don't know what to do. Our feelings and our thoughts are so powerful, even when they're not accurate. And we just need to remember to just turn our eyes on him. He'll always show us what is true. He'll always remind us that, like you said, he's strong in battle. Like he'll always be there for us. And so all we have to do is get kind of metacognitive, right? Think about what we're thinking and feeling and orient it back towards something that we know is true, which is always God's word.
0: You and I've talked about this quote before. I know J. Warner Wallace also has brought it up. And it was it a Navy SEAL or a detective? I don't know. But somebody said, we don't rise, especially in the times of battle, we don't rise to the level of our intention. We fall to the level of our preparation. And so the idea of in those moments where all of a sudden you're blindsided, what have you been thinking up to this point? What have you been rehearsing and ruminating on? And I think that's why you're such a champion to applying this. You know, if you have to, in the heat of battle, but ideally, in your everyday life, constantly apply yourself to redemptive thinking. Say a quick word about that.
1: That's right. That's Chris Voss. He was an FBI hostage negotiator that said that we don't rise to the occasion when the pressure's on, we fall to our preparation. And that's exactly right. And it turns out, so neurologically, this is interesting. Neurologically, if you do brain scans on people who are worrying, it's this, the start of it is starting in the same place as where people who are meditating and praying starts. It's just, it goes in a different direction. So your hippocampus gets active when you start meditating or ruminating. So you start praying or worrying, and gets into hippocampus, which is a emotional regulation and threat detection and all that stuff. And then if you orient it towards fear, your amygdala comes online, your limbic system comes online, and you get physiologically afraid. You get anxious, you get stressed, you go into fight or flight and all that stuff. If you orient it towards hope, towards gratitude, towards God's promises, your frontal lobes come online, which is, you know, it is cognitive processing, rational reason, decision making, better emotional control, all those kinds of things. And you're going to, and you're using a bigger part of your brain to help you work through what God has to say about the moment instead of shutting down into that fight or flight or freeze thing. And then that neuroplasticity bit kicks in that we talked about, what you're doing, you're getting better at. Your brain learns which is your preferred response. Like, am I going to go in towards fear, or are you telling me that I need to get my frontal lobes engaged and get better at getting cognitive, getting sort of rational about the situation, thinking through it rather than giving into fear? And so over time, your automatic response begins to be, when I feel something, when I'm stressed, when I'm worried, when something feels dangerous to me, do I bend the knee and go into prayer and meditation and let God get into this moment with me? I don't know what to do, so I'm turning my eyes on you. Or do I just run away from it and let my amygdala take over? And so the pressure is on. You're going to rise to what you're going to either rise to or fall to your highest level of preparation. So, and again, I use that morning quiet time for that. Like, I think through the parts of my day. I'm going to be in the OR. This is going to be a dangerous case. Or I'm going to be in a meeting with somebody that's always mean to me. I think through my day. And the times when I am typically in a situation where I'm going to be stressed or anxious or afraid, I pre-plan. I tell my brain what you're going to do in this circumstance. So I'm more likely to hit that note that I want to hit. It's interesting, Susie, that they've looked at this in fighter pilots and in classical concert musicians and pianists and violinists and people like that, that visualization, like thinking about something you're going to do, like a conversation, or that the Blue Angels do it where they imagine the flight they're going to take before they take it. Athletes do it. They imagine the play they're going to run, the gymnastics routine they're going to run. And it's been shown that the motor areas of your brain light up when you're visualizing something as exactly like they do when you're doing that thing in real life. And so that means you're literally preparing your brain for how you're going to respond to a stressful event by telling your brain ahead of time, this is how we're going to respond to it. Imagine seeing yourself in that conversation or in that moment when you typically give in to fear. Instead, you're going to go towards prayer, meditation, and better decision making.
0: Friend, maybe you needed to hear that today. And maybe today is a good day to start doing that which you want to get better at. Do you want to get better at analyzing your thoughts and relying on the things that you actually believe? So when your emotions rise up and you get triggered, you can have a moment, take a breath and say, okay, this is what feels true, but I've walked with God long enough to know this is what is true. And you start to get a vision for what healthy responses look like. You train your brain and your body to respond in a redemptive way. This is possible. In fact, it's an invitation. It's essential to living a life of the abundant life that Jesus has invited us to. It requires your participation. God invites you to walk with him. And Dr. Lee is such a great healer and a great friend in the kingdom to equip us and teach us how to do that. I pray this encourages you today. It sure did me. When we come back, I want to talk about Philippians 4, 6, 7. Don't worry about anything. Pray about everything. Tell God what you need, and don't forget to thank him for all he's done. If you do this, the peace of God, which surpasses all understanding, will guard your heart and your mind as you trust in Christ Jesus. Can you see all of the involvement, your emotions, your mind, your body's application to this incredible living, breathing promise and passage from Scripture? We're going to kind of pull it apart and unpack it for you in a moment. Dr. Lee Warren's my guest today. We're talking about intentionally and purposefully building an infrastructure for faith. We'll be back in a minute.
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0: Hope you're having a fantastic day. Thanks for tuning in to Suzy Larson Live. If you listen often enough, you know I always love to have my good friend, Dr. Lee Warren, on the show. He joins us once a month. He's a neurobrain spine surgeon. He's got a podcast. He's an award-winning author. He's a lot of things, but we're so grateful to call him friend. But his whole ministry is looking at redemptive thinking from a physiological, neuroscience, and faith perspective. Today, we're talking about building an infrastructure for faith. And I'm even thinking, Angie, my producer, talking to her right now, we should almost do a Dr. Lee week, because we've got a show in the past that a lot of people downloaded about building an infrastructure for joy and building, making space for hope and overcoming fear with God's perfect love. And this one is about faith. So I think we're getting to the point where we've got all these solid shows that we could put in a full week lineup when I'm traveling. Today, talking about how to build an infrastructure of faith. And Doc, let's just look at Philippians 4:6-7. What I love about this passage is it requires full engagement. To me, it touches on your mind, your body, your spirit. Don't worry about anything. So it's already saying put a stop to some things. Pray about everything. Activate and start praying. Tell God what you need, you know, be a truth teller and confess. And don't forget to thank him for all he's done. Sometimes we pray without thanksgiving. And if we do that, we go to beg and plead, begging and pleading, and we lose perspective. If you do this, the peace of God that surpasses understanding, that peace that's supernatural will guard your heart and your mind as you trust in Christ Jesus. There's so much there, but tell me your thoughts on that passage.
1: Yeah, this is one of my favorites because this actually turned out to be the passage that kind of got us down, starting down the path of the whole work that I'm doing now after we lost our son, Mitch, as you and I have talked about a number of times. We had this experience where we were watching, we lived in Auburn, Alabama at the time, Lisa and I, it was about a month after Mitch died, and we worked on the campus of Auburn University, and we got invited to watch this brain imaging research take place. And we watched people in the scanner doing this special kind of imaging where you can see what parts of the brain are active when people are thinking certain things. And we watched these people, when they asked them to think about the worst moments of their life, we watched them think of something, and then their brain would light up in the fear center, the amygdala would get active, and then their body would react as if they were afraid or scared or in danger. Their heart rate would go up and all that. And then they would say, okay, now stop thinking about that and think about the best thing you've ever remembered, your happiest moment. And we'd watch the opposite happen. Their amygdala would calm down, their frontal lobes would light up, their heart rate would go down. And Lisa saw that happen. We saw this sequence of mind having control over brain and brain having control over body. And Lisa, my wife, said, hey, you know, that's like Philippians 4. And I was like, what do you mean? And she said, well, it says, don't be anxious, be grateful, and think about this and not that, and you'll feel better. You'll be filled with peace. And that was exactly what we saw. Like 2,000 years before we had brain scanners, Paul was telling us what we know now to be true from neuroscience. Like when you choose what you think about, your brain does different stuff. And when it does different things, that means there's structural things changing in the brain. There's genes getting activated and turned off. There's neurotransmitter levels changing. There's glands being activated. There's all kinds of things structurally, literally happening in the brain. So this verse is not metaphor. It's not saying you'll feel better. It's saying your brain will become structurally better. This is self-brain surgery. This is where it started. So I love this verse. And it's exactly true. It's true neurologically and it's true functionally, that when you choose to think things that your brain requires your frontal lobes and not your amygdala to produce. So when you think about joy and peace and gratitude and things you're glad for and all that, then what you're doing is stealing the power out of panic and fear, and you're stealing the enemy's opportunity to mess with your mind and your brain, because you're directing your brain to come online in the areas where you can communicate with God. Like that, the communication with God in prayer happens, we think, when the mind interacts with the brain in the right hemisphere, and that happens, has to be activated through better, improved thinking. And so that means, like, literally your ability to hear from God is diminished when you're panicking or running away and being afraid. Like, you've got to choose to take a moment and let the different parts of your brain activate so you can engage with him with all of your brain, and he can then change what your body's going to do. So, like, this is real. It's not metaphor. It's legitimate, real neuroscience 2,000 years ago.
0: So good. You know, I see this passage, it's why I wanted to start with it, as an on-ramp to faith. I mean, faith is small as a mustard seed. When you have true, true faith, you know, in the God we cannot see and the promises he makes, anything can happen. But like you said, I think it's hard to get vision. I think faith is your fuel. Faith is your vision when you're not at peace. So to me, this is such an on-ramp to get to that place of peace so that divine creativity can download into your soul. So God can show you what is possible, because it's so still waters that run deep. It's be still and know that I am God. So to me, this is such a precursor to get to a place to go, okay, I got to get to that place of peace so I can see things as they are and not as they seem. Now, Lord, what do you want me to believe you for? So you, Doc, and we've talked about hope. We've talked about joy. We've talked about how perfect love casts out fear. Talk to me about faith. What is faith to you, and how has your faith grown over the years?
1: Faith is this, Hebrews says that the evidence of things that we can't see, right? That with the things that we hope for and the evidence that the things we can't see are still true. And there's this passage in Romans, I can't think of where it is right now, it might be 4, where Paul is talking about Abraham. Mm-hmm. And he says,
0: it's 4. Yep.
1: Abraham hoped in the absence of anything to hope for. Like he believed anyway, even though the evidence wasn't there yet. And so I think that's what it is for me. Like you have a track record that's long enough with God to say, okay, he whatever I've been through that was hard in the past, he got me through that. And so that means the best predictor of the future is past performance. So if he's done it in the past, he'll do it again. And we see this mechanism over and over in the Bible of people deciding they're going to trust God before the situation is resolved. It's in Psalm 77 and 144 with David and Asaph. It's in Lamentations where the guy says, you know, I have no hope, but I take hope anyway. Like the steadfast love of the Lord never ceases. And he calls that to mind. So faith is this belief that God's going to do the things that he says he will do, that he can do them and that he will do them. And it's built on this long series of previous encounters with him where he showed up and was true to his word. And so that means you know that his character doesn't ever change. And so that means if he's been faithful in the past, he's obligated to be faithful again in the future. And so for me, it's this unswerving belief that God is who he says he is, can and will do what he says he will do. And then hope is the next step is to believe that he will do those things for me.
0: Just let that in for just a moment. You know, thinking about that Romans 4 passage, I remember the Lord had me spend time about a year in that passage, just returning to it again and again. And, you know, what he says about Abraham is true for us as well. I wrote a paraphrase declaration out of that Romans 4 passage. So friend, I want you to think about whatever standing in the way, whatever obstacles, whatever fears, whatever circumstances seem to be like your Jericho wall in the way of the promises you feel like God has made you. And I'll just say this from memory as best I can. I want you to picture whatever those obstacles are standing in front of you. Without weakening in my faith, I will face the fact that there are many reasons I should not be able to fulfill the call of God in my life, but I will not waver in unbelief regarding the promises of God. No, I'll be strengthened in my faith, giving glory to God, because I'm fully persuaded that God has the power and is able to do what he's promised. Therefore, I put no confidence in my obstacles or in my weaknesses or my circumstances, because I put all my confidence and all my hope in the power and the authority and the faithfulness of Almighty God, who daily establishes his purposes for me. What I love about that so much in Abraham's example there, Lee, is that sometimes people call faith kind of this like denying your circumstances, where just pretend they don't exist. And I've heard that over and over again. You know, I've heard people say, you know, I mean, one woman, her husband filed divorce papers, and the person advised her, laugh at those papers, then put them away and act like that did not happen. And I'm like, that's not faith. I mean, Abraham faced the fact that his body was as good as dead. So he faced the fact, but then he landed on the truth. But he would not allow that to make him waver in unbelief regarding the promises of God. You know, the facts are one thing. The truth is another. Give me your thoughts there.
1: That's right. I mean, the scripture says that God called him father, even though he wasn't father yet. And Abraham knew that God could call into existence things that were not. So like he knew that of God, like God can create from nothing. He did that with the universe, right? And so it's this idea that we're supposed to ignore reality is not from the Lord. Like the Lord never says ignore reality. But he also says, put your trust in me that I have a plan for you, a plan to prosper you, not to harm you, a plan to give you hope and a future. I can't lie. I don't change my mind. and my character never changes. So if those things are true, and he's the one who can call into being something that isn't yet. So if he says something of you, your father, you're going to be mother, you're going to be okay, this is going to happen to you, or that's going to happen to you, then that's what's going to come to pass if we just walk with him and trust him. And so it's not denial of reality. If you're in difficult circumstances, God never said we were going to have easy circumstances. In fact, he promised us, Jesus said in John 10:10 and John 16:33, two different times, that in this world you're going to have trouble, and the thief comes to steal and kill and destroy, right? Like, he promised us, you're going to have trouble. All of the apostles were martyred except for John, right? They all died for their faith. So anybody that says easy circumstances are guaranteed to believers if you have the right formula or the right amount of faith or give it the right amount of money or whatever, that's just not consistent with scripture. And that's not what faith is. Faith is looking at your circumstances and knowing that God has a plan for you, and that even if the circumstances remain hard, he still has a purpose and a calling for you. So none of us get to choose what happens to us during our lives, but we can choose to walk with the one who can navigate those and has a plan for us and a purpose for us. And so I think about Psalm 103, where it says, you know, bless the Lord of my soul and forget not all his benefits. And he lists these five benefits, and he says, he forgives all my sins and he heals all my diseases. And people buck right there because they said, well, no, he doesn't heal all our diseases. Some people die of cancer, some people get multiple sclerosis, and some people get Huntington's disease, and he doesn't cure them. But the word disease there in the original language doesn't just mean the things that make you sick. It means the things that mess up your peace of mind too, the things that set you off of being at ease. And God has given us a brain and a mind that can put us at ease even in the midst of difficult circumstances. And that happens immediately as soon as you trust him. Like, your brain begins to remodel, and you can change your mind, and your level of hope can rise, and your level of satisfaction and purpose in your life in spite of your difficult circumstances can change immediately. And all of us know people who are dealing with devastating things. I think about Joni Erickson Tata, or somebody who's, you know, paralyzed, or somebody dealing with chronic illness, who are joyful and hopeful, and their lives are, they matter, and they're abundant and all of that. And, you know, other people who have a series of kind of small issues, and they become bitter and angry and frustrated, and they can't get out of their own circumstances. And so what sets those two people apart are the ones who say that God's plan for me is independent of the circumstances of my life, and it's a long-term plan, and I know he's going to keep his word when he says that I'm going to wipe away every tear, and I'm going to restore your body, and I'm going to do all these things for you, and it might not be instantly or on your timeline, but it's going to happen. And that's why Abraham said, you know, I'm acting like it's already happened. He's called me father. I'm a father.
0: Wow. When we come back, I want to talk about the idea scripture says, I believe and therefore speak. And the difference between that and this cognitive dissonance where you speak but you don't believe, because, and you call it faith. This is a very nuanced conversation, but it's an important point I really want us to cover. Talking to Dr. Lee Warren, who joins me every month. He's an award-winning author, podcast host, and he kind of dabbles in brain surgery. Just kidding. He is a brain surgeon, spine surgeon, and he does all this other stuff as well. And I love when he joins us because we talk about the whole redemptive idea of a redeemed perspective, fighting

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1: Proverbs 3:27 says, "Do not withhold good from those to whom it is due when it is in your power to do it." Hi, I'm Rob West with today's Faith and Finance Minute. That truth comes to life in 2 Kings 7. During a famine in Samaria, 4 lepers discovered that the enemy camp had been abandoned. God had caused the army to flee, leaving behind food, silver, and gold. At first, the men ate, drank, and hid the treasure. But then their conscience awakened. They said, "We're not doing right. This day is a day of good news." 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

0: 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Thanks for tuning in to Suzy Larson Live, having a great conversation with my good friend, Dr. Lee Warren. He's a neuro brain spine surgeon, also podcast host and award-winning author who talks a lot about the physiological and spiritual impact of renewing your mind. His book is The Life-Changing Art of Self-Brain Surgery, Connecting Neuroscience and Faith to Radically Transform Your Life. And today we're talking about building an infrastructure for faith. And many years ago, I had a brain scientist on the show. I want to say it was 12 years ago, I think it was. And I was curious about this thing that you and I are going to talk about here in just a moment. But talking about, because I would receive so many opinions from people about what faith looks like, especially when you're sick. Just say it. Just say you're well. Say you're healthy. Just say it. And, you know, the formula thing is just tricky for me. And yet I also know for people who walk a long journey of illness, it is so easy to get your identity from it, to get into that victim mindset. And there's just, you don't need that. It just makes you sicker. I feel better when there's faith in my heart. But telling a sick person, just say that you're, just say it. Say you're healthy. So I asked this brain scientist about it. And she said, well, that is what you call cognitive dissonance. If you really don't believe that, and you think faith is just saying it, when you say something and believe something different, that's cognitive dissonance. And that hit me really hard, because to believe and therefore speak, you know, faith is a gift from God, but it also is what pleases God. So there's a big distinction between, even if you have a tiny bit of faith, to go, you know what? Okay, it might be too much for me to believe for full healing, but I do believe better days are ahead. Or it might be too much for me to believe that my drug addict, you know, prodigal is going to come home, but I do believe God's going to put people in their path to open up their eyes. Whatever. You got faith to believe for something. If you're walking with Jesus, you got some faith in you. So I would love your thoughts on kind of the distinction, because scripture says, I believe and therefore speak. Scripture's not telling us, say the things you don't mean and call it faith.
1: That's right. I think that's really important. And, you know, cognitive dissonance is where you're telling yourself one thing, but your belief is different than that, and your brain won't operate in that mode. And I think we have to be careful. You and I have said this a number of times. We have to be careful when we have this kind of conversation, because some people out there are sensitive to the idea of manifestation or name it and claim it, or these things where if we say the right things, the universe or God or whatever are obligated to give us what we say if we have the right kind of faith. And that's just not true. It's not true neurologically. It's not true spiritually. And it's not true in scripture, and it's not true experientially. And that's why a lot of people will get frustrated and turn away from God when they don't get what they think they want.

0: want and pray for. And so it's really important to understand that God's written word always supersedes anything that we want or anything anybody says. So if the word of God contradicts something, it's not going to happen, right? And so put the word as your first line of defense against that kind of faulty thinking. And what Jesus said is, like, when you pray, I think it was in Mark 11:24. Jesus said, therefore, I say to you, at all things whatsoever you pray and ask for, believe that you receive them and you shall receive them. So some people use that to say, hey, Jesus said, if I believe enough and I pray for something, he's going to give it to me. But that has to sit in the context of everything else that Scripture says. And what Scripture says is, delight yourself in the Lord and he will give you the desires of your heart. And so what does that mean? It means that if you line up your will with God's will, if you say, God, show me what you want for my life, give me a heart that lines up with your heart for me, then he'll start changing your brain to where you're asking for things that are in accordance with his will for your life. And he promises he will do those things that are part of his plan for you. It's when we ask for things that are outside of his will, and we ask for them and we try to claim them and all that stuff, we already know our spirit, the Holy Spirit, kind of says, hey, you know what? That's not what I said, right? And so that creates this dissonance. So the idea is, if God has a plan for me, I can walk with him in faith and it'll happen. Like, whatever it is, that his plan will happen. So my job is to line myself up, my spirit, my nervous system, everything, line myself up with his will so that my desires become his desires. That's what that Romans, you're going to have to help me where this is, where he says, the Lord works in us to will and to act according to his good pleasure. Yep. The Romans 8, maybe. The Lord works in us to want what he wants and to do what he wants us to do, according to what will please him. So he calls us to the work. He equips us for the work. He gives us the desire to do the work. And when you're operating in those places and you're calling, your desire, and you're equipping, you're going to have the outcome that he wants you to have and that you want to have. And so I think you have to be careful to not call into what you think you're calling into existence something that's contrary to God's word. So that's the first thing. The second thing is, like, line up your nervous system to, like I said earlier, before, when you visualize something and you practice it in your mind, then when you're under pressure, you're likely to have it come out as the way it actually happens because of neuroplasticity. So that means that you start making the choices and the decisions that would be required of someone who's living in that reality that you're asking God to fulfill for you. So, like, you say, okay, I want to lose 50 pounds. Like, you're not going to wake up tomorrow and be 50 pounds lighter, right? That's not going to happen. But you can say, by God's help, I'm going to get healthy. I'm going to follow his plan for my diet and my activity and my life. And I'm going to start taking actions that a person who weighs 50 pounds less than me takes. And I'm going to start living in accordance with the plan and the path that would get me to where God wanted me to be, if that's part of the plan. And then, therefore, I start making different choices. And I start thinking differently about my relationship with food and activity. And I start planning things differently in my day. And then all of a sudden I'm operating in accordance with God's will, and I'm praying for an outcome, but I'm walking as if part of the outcome is dependent upon my actions, because it is. So what we don't want is to turn God into a genie or a slot machine or something. He's obligated to just give me what I ask for. Because most of the time we don't even know if what we're asking for really is going to be good for us, right?
1: Like, and he's too good of a father to give into our whims. He's not going to do that.
0: Exactly.
1: Right.
0: Mm-hmm. So then pray and ask him to reveal his will, to equip you to carry it out, and then to ask for things that are in accordance with that. But then your job is to say, okay, this is going to be my life, and I'm going to start living as if I'm the kind of person who has that life now. So that's not manifestation. To call into existence something like Abraham did that God's already said over you is just you walking the steps that are going to be required to live that reality that he ordained for you. And so now you're making choices and decisions along the way that are going to lead you to that place down the road.
1: One of my key intercessors always says, God is responsible for the outcome of my obedience. And I feel like we set ourselves up for so much disappointment when we pick a bullseye and we decide, for God to be faithful, he's got to fulfill my wishes or my idea of an outcome. And like you said, most of the time we don't even know what to pray. We don't know what we're even asking for. And I've just noticed, after all these years of walking with God, faith for me is to remind my soul, like, I'm walking around my house, if I'm dealing with symptoms or heartbreak of some kind, I'm making declarations that I know are true. I'm a child of God. I'm an heir of God, a joint heir with Christ. My God is faithful. Nothing comes at me that God can't redeem and turn around 100 times over. When I don't know what to do, my eyes are on you, Lord. And I give you this circumstance and I trust somehow, some way, I'm going to see your breakthrough. That's what faith looks like for me. Mm-hmm. And then he comes along and does something that completely surprises me. Now, there's once in a while, and I don't know about you, I'd love your thoughts on this, where he does give you a sense of an outcome, but it's from him. It originates from his heart. I mean, there was one day I was driving, and this is years ago, I was crying because there was a situation that was just breaking my heart. And the Lord whispered a passage of scripture to me. I came home, opened it up, and gasped. And I was like, I suddenly knew how this thing was going to play out. And over the next several months, it did exactly like that. But I could rest in the promise. I didn't pluck that out of the sky. I didn't close my eyes and pick a promise and say, God, you're going to do this. I was just seeking him with all my heart. And he gave me an impression, this promise is for you and I will fulfill it. And so it is a nuanced way to walk with God, but I think it's just so important what you're saying. We're not manifesting. We're not naming, claiming. We're not telling God what he will do. We're reminding our souls of who he is and who we are. And he's so happy, I think, to show us promises and highlight promises, you know, in his wisdom and his will for us, wouldn't you say?
0: Absolutely. It happens a lot. If you pay attention, keep your eyes open, and you're willing to give God the credit for the things that he does. A lot of times we pray for things and we forget to thank him on the back end.
1: That's right.
0: And we sort of take credit for the outcome, even though he's the one that got us there. But I mean, I'll tell a story that came out of my relationship with you, and I'll be careful that I didn't get your permission to share this. I'll just make it a little bit more generic. But a few months ago, you and I were having a conversation, and you said, "Hey, are you in need of this particular type of person in your life?" You had a friend that did a thing that you wondered if I might need, and I said, "Nope, I'm squared away there. I've got this person that's been taking care of me for a long time." And you said, "Well, I know this guy, and he knows your work. And if you ever need him, let me know, and I'll call him for you." 2 days later, I got a text message from the person who has been in that role for me for 12 years, and she said, "Hey, I'm going to retire at the end of this year." And I was totally shocked. And normally, I would have panicked because that person is hard to find, hard to get. There's few of them who can do what she does for me in my life and in my work. But I wasn't panicked because I said, "Hey, 2 days ago, Susie Larson said, she's got a guy." And so what did I do? I called you and I said, "Hey, you remember that conversation we had? I need that guy now." And you connected us. And 2 days later, before my other person retired, I had a new person in that role. That 100% came from God. But that came out of a long life of the two of us being friends, you knowing my heart, me praying, and Lisa and I operating faithfully in accordance with what God has opened up and stepping through doors that he's opened for us before and all of that stuff. And he just orchestrated that relationship that's going to be good for all of us because of your faithfulness as a friend, your intercessory prayer on our behalf, and because of our previous actions of following him and trusting him and not being afraid when things seem to be going in a difficult direction. And so that's a good example of how God sometimes does this on the front end of things that we haven't even asked for yet.
1: Boy, so good. When we come back, you've heard me maybe talk about this before, friend, about expectation versus expectancy. But even if you've heard me talk about it, it fits in the context of this conversation because I want you to be fully equipped to be activating your faith, fanning the flame of your faith, building an infrastructure of faith, but knowing what it is. It's not a formula. We don't dictate to God. He dictates to us. We humble ourselves before him. But if you can't please God without faith, we got to know what faith is and how to walk in it and even how to grow our faith, you know? And when people say, you need more faith. And Jesus says, you just need a little, just act on the faith you got. All that stuff is really important when it comes to walking in faith. And it feels like an important conversation if faith is what pleases God. And if the truth is, which it is, soon our faith will become sight and we won't need faith anymore. Now is the time we can please him by keeping our eyes on the one we cannot see, but the one we know. More with Dr. Lee Warren in just a moment.
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0: Hope you're having a fantastic day. Thanks for tuning in to Susie Larson Live, talking to our good friend, Dr. Lee Warren. 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It's all about redemptive thinking and self-brain surgery. 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Today, we're talking about building an infrastructure for faith. And friend, forgive me if you've heard this before, but it fits with this conversation, and it's worth telling if even one person missed it before. But about 20-something years ago, Lee, a mentor friend of mine said, Susie, you need to know the difference between expectation and expectancy. Expectation is premeditated disappointment. It's creating a bullseye and deciding ahead of time what God needs to do for you to be okay, for you to believe him. You're deciding ahead of time to be disappointed because God's not bound by your dictates. And many people pray that way. They get offended with God and they walk away and they say this prayer stuff doesn't work. Where expectancy is keeping your heart in it and walking with wide-eyed wonder and expectancy to say, I don't know how, I don't know when, but any day now, God's going to break through. And I love that so, so much, because what I think we've spent most of the show dispelling is, you know, expectations and demands. If we really saw God for who he is, you know, if you look at any scenario in scripture, when people encounter God or even an angel of the Lord, they fall apart and go face down. If we really knew him for who he is, we would never dare to make such demands. And yet he is asking, lay hold of the promise, make every effort to respond to the promises of God. And so talk about that, if you would, the idea of, you know, it requires some vulnerability. It requires some hope. It requires some grit to keep your heart in it, to go, okay, I've made my request. I've engaged my faith. I'm going to get back to work. And I'm going to live and keep part of my hope heart open that any day now I might see God break through. I'd love your thoughts on that, Lee.
1: Yeah, I think that's right. It goes back to that Psalm 103 idea. You know, like the Bible very clearly says that God, that there are benefits to being one of God's people. There are five of them that it lists out. Praise the Lord, O my soul, let all that is within me praise his holy name. Praise the Lord, O my soul, and forget not all his benefits. And he lists out five. He forgives all my sins. He heals all my diseases. And again, that can be physical disease or mental, emotional disease. He redeems my life from the pit. He crowns me with love and compassion. And he satisfies my desires for good things so that my youth is restored like the eagles. Those are five things he says he will do for those who love him. So the thing we have to always remember is that God is an eternal God, and he operates around us and within us, but on a time scale that doesn't attach itself to ours. And so, you know, the Bible's clear. The day of the Lord is like 1,000 years and 1,000 years like a day. Like, he has a different arc of his kept promises than we think we have in our temporal sphere. So that means if you really trust him and you know he's for you and he believes in you and he has a plan for you, plan to prosper you and not to harm you, and that all these things are going to come true, that means you just have to continually sort of detach your sense of well-being and peace and faith and joy and happiness and all that from your current circumstance or from what you think you need your circumstance to be. And I'll give you a good example of that. Like we all think that we need to have a certain set of things in order to be happy, right? But I've worked with a lot of people who are dying or who are going through severe hardship and different sorts of medical issues or injuries. And what I've learned clearly is that some people, well, I said it earlier, some people have tremendous joy in their lives in the face of extreme difficult circumstances. And some people have the same circumstances and get better, but never regain their joy. They become bitter, angry, frustrated. 20 years from now, you'll bump into them on the street and say, hey, how are you doing? And they'll say, well, you know, ever since my mom died or ever since this happened, I just haven't been able to figure it out again. They just never get better because they thought they had to have a certain circumstance in order to be okay, or that God's love for them depended on them having a certain set of things. So that means that you just have to look at it objectively and say that current circumstances cannot define whether or not I am fulfilled and happy and faithful and believing in God and all that. If you can detach those two things, then you can build a life that is aimed towards the eventual fulfillment of everything God says he will do, because you know that he will, just like Abraham. And you believed it, you declared it, you prayed for it, you're expecting it, all that stuff. But you know the timeline is God's timeline and not yours, and you trust him. like when you're a little kid and you ask your parents for something and they say, yeah, when we get here, this is going to be, and you're like, when are we there yet? Are we there yet? Are we there yet? You just can't wait, but you don't stop believing in mom and dad. Right. And I think that's how we have to orient towards God. Like we know he's going to keep his word. And that difference between expectant and expectancy, I think that's a brilliant way to put it. Like expectancy is this perpetual state of living, knowing that God is going to keep his word and his promise. And anytime it feels like he's not, I have just two obligations. In terms of brain surgery, we'll look at it this way. Like my obligation is to check my automatic thoughts and feelings against what God says, because I know a lot of them are false. And so I can't let my feelings boss me around. I can't let my brain tell me what's true when I can orient towards God and let him tell me what's true, because he's more reliable than my brain is. And secondly, I know that I'm going to get better at what I'm doing. So if I'm continually orienting back towards him, my brain's going to get better at defaulting towards that. And I'm going to start feeling more satisfaction and joy in the midst of even difficult circumstances. And then this weird thing's going to happen. You're going to start seeing verses like Romans 5, 3 through 5 in a new light. Romans 5, 3 through 5 says, we know that suffering produces endurance, and endurance produces character, and character produces hope. And I can tell you, 13 years on the backside of losing my son, I can tell you that that sequence turns out to be true. And not only is it true, it's necessary. It's necessary for your brain to, in order to become a hopeful person, your brain needs to have experienced some adversity, because the anterior cingulate part of your brain that drives your emotional processing and resilience and willpower and all that stuff depends on learning from hardship and from determination to go through hardship. Your brain needs that in order to wire itself to be able to tolerate harder things in the future. Wow. And so it turns out neurologically true. When God says suffering produces endurance, it does. It produces willpower. And then that produces character. So you start becoming the kind of person who knows you can get through something hard because you've done it before. And then character produces hope.
0: We're out of time. Oh, my goodness. I have so many more questions. Lee, thank you for the time. Friends, thank you for tuning in. Share this with a friend. Pray you found some encouragement here. We'll meet you back here next time.
2: I don't understand everything in the Bible. You can ask me questions in the Bible that I cannot answer.
3: That was Billy Graham. Now, you might be asking yourself, if he doesn't get it all, why should I believe it? Well, Mr. Graham had more to say about that.
2: God inspired the Bible. It's a living book that speaks to you as you read it. There's a supernatural power in reading that book. It's not like a history book. It's not a book of science. It's a book about faith. It's a book about God. I accept it by faith as the Word of God, and it's changed my life, and it feeds my soul. Every time I read the Bible, any part of the Bible, I don't care where I open up, it speaks to me.
3: You can discover more about God's Word, the Bible, by texting the word FAITH to 41224. It's from the Billy Graham Evangelistic Association and Faith Radio.
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5: 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And it opened up the door to fear. And then fear started invading you, and instead of believing what God could do, you started seeing your future painted by the brushstrokes of fear, and that becomes the image that drives your life, 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
0: Every single day, people die without knowing Jesus. Who has God placed in your sphere of influence? This is Susie Larson with another Grow and Go moment, helping you to discover and enjoy what God wants to do in and through you. In the book of Joel, chapter 3, verse 14, it says this, thousands upon thousands are waiting in the valley of decision. There the day of the Lord will soon arrive. Again, think about it. Every single day people die without knowing Jesus. They face a Christless eternity. Once they've taken their last breath, there's no altering their eternal destiny. A friend once told me a story about a man who didn't know Jesus. A believer befriended him and spent regular time with him. He wanted to earn his trust before sharing the gospel. And many have approached evangelism that way. A year passed and finally the friend shared Jesus with his unsaved friend. The friend's reply? No way this is true. And if it is true, why would you wait a whole year to tell me? What if I would have died suddenly? It's like I've been in a burning building and you are waiting until we are close enough to death to warn me? What were you thinking? Well, of course, the young man was jarred by his response, but it bears some consideration. The ship is sinking. Lives will be lost. It's time to save them. Time to tell them about the lifeboat that God has provided. It's up to them to decide if they'll trust Jesus for themselves or not. I pray that God will open your eyes to the people that He strategically placed in your path, and maybe you start by just sharing your own faith story. Tell that person what God has done in your life, and somehow, some way, tell them that God loves them and wants an eternity with them. This is Susie Larson with another Grow and Go moment. For more resources, go to growandgotoday.com.
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11: 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It's Bill.

0: And a warm welcome to the Bill Arnold Show. Radio is always way more fun when these guys are in the room because it's another edition of At Least Two Jews and a Gentile. I've got Trevor Rubenstein, Aaron Broughton, Matt Fry, and Tom Berkowitz. Gentlemen, welcome.
1: Thank you. Good to be here.
2: Thank you for having us.
0: So glad we can do this again. So I was thinking of, and you guys probably all have an opinion on this, the connection between the Festival of Booths and the transformation of Jesus. Because Peter says, should I put up three booths for you? One for you, one for Moses, and one for Elijah? The New Testament never explicitly says that the transfiguration occurred during Sukkot. So I'd love to know what you think about that.
3: Yeah, it's good. You're not the only one to make this observation. I think it's a Messianic scholar, Arnold Fruchtenbaum. He's kind of a classic scholar in the field who makes the same observation. I think he says that there's two times where there's a misapplication of the themes of the Feast of Tabernacles. And I think one of them is here. And part of that is kind of built into the overtone that can go into Sukkot around the Messianic kingdom. Like this, it's the idea, right? You're thinking about dwelling in booths as you're going through the wilderness, and what do we see with going through the wilderness is God's dwelling in the tabernacle. And so there comes to be this kind of overtone of, okay, the Messianic kingdom where God takes up his reign among his people, and he does this with the Messiah and all of that, right? And so you've got this moment where Jesus, his glory is not veiled in the same way that it was before. And Peter clearly doesn't know what to do about it. But as we look at the text, it seems pretty clear that it's a misapplication of what he's supposed to be doing in the moment. Clearly, Peter is kind of at a loss for what to be doing. So,
1: yeah, the Feast of Booths, according to Scripture, really is to represent when the people of Israel were on their exodus, leaving the land of Egypt and coming into the promised land, and they had dwelt in booths in the presence of God. Mm-hmm. And so it was to remind them when they were in his presence. And so in this text, like in both Matthew 17 and mm-hmm. Mark 9 and so on and so forth, in this text, there's indication that the people are in the presence of God because they hear his voice very clearly, and also they're glowing. And glowing, when people are glowing, when they are shining very bright or whatever that situation is, or very clean, it's generally a sign that someone is in God's presence. Because when Moses was in God's presence, remember, mm-hmm. he was shining so bright that the people asked him to veil that so that they weren't hurt by the brightness of the reflection that was on Moses from being in God's presence. So there are some parallels here. There's actually quite a few of them, but that's mm-hmm. just simply another one that mm-hmm. God is present in this situation.
2: Mm-hmm. Well, let me ask a simple question because I don't know the answer. How did Peter know what Moses looked like or Elijah looked like? How could he identify those two?
3: That's an interesting question.
2: I mean, they didn't have cameras back then.
0: High school yearbook.
3: He was in the directory, right?
1: Yeah. Yiddish upon them.
4: They were on tablets, you know.
3: Yeah. Yeah. That's a really good question, Tom.
1: You know what's funny? And I've had people tell me, I've interacted with some people who have had dreams and visions of Jesus. And people who didn't necessarily believe in Jesus previously, and you ask them, how did you know it was Jesus? And they say, I don't, you just know. Mm. And there's, sometimes people ask the question, right? They'll say, will we recognize each other in heaven if we have glorified bodies and maybe we look different or something? But there seems to be some form or ability to recognize who people are spiritually when we are enlightened spiritually. So it's a good question. But maybe there was something about his being enlightened in the moment to where that was recognized, or maybe there's something that is exuded from people when we are in a kind of a glorified form that somehow is revealed to individuals. I'm not sure either, but those are guesses.
2: So he didn't know what they looked like. They didn't say anything in the verbiage following that. What were they symbolic of? What was Moses symbolic of? The Torah? Mm-hmm. and Elijah, the prophets, which would be the totality of the word.
4: Yeah.
2: And Jesus is the totality of the word.
4: So in Matthew 17 is one of the primary passages of the Transfiguration. The other would be in Luke 9. Mm-hmm. And there you actually see what they're talking about. And they're talking about his decease. You're talking about why Jesus came to this world to die. And so I think as they're talking about it, understanding that, and here we have it in the gospel writings, that it was understood who this is. I kind of going back to the Feast of Tabernacles, Feast of Booths that are here, and just again, kind of a recap that there are seven feasts that were given to Israel. They all have redemptive purpose and pointing to God's plan of redemption for Israel and for the world. And so the seventh one, the last one, which is in the fall, is the Feast of Tabernacles, Feast of Sukkot, Feast of Booths. It's the same idea. And I think, Tom, you kind of mentioned that there was this idea of maybe this idea that this could allude to the Feast of Booths. The other area where it's kind of misplaced, or maybe Matt, you were saying this, that the other one would be at the triumphal entry, where at Passover, as they're preparing for Passover to select the lamb, you know, the whole ceremonies that were going on in the home there, they would remember that when Jesus is coming down the Mount of Olives and into Jerusalem, they're waving palm branches, which that's what you would do, again, during the Feast of Tabernacles. And that here, if you look in the line of Scripture, from the Transfiguration, Jesus actually turns his attention towards the purpose of his mission. So it's really in the next some months. It's really not that far. It's within probably 6-7 months-ish. It's kind of some debate on that when this took place. And so here's an idea, Bill, that maybe this event at the Transfiguration was around the time of the fall feast, if you look at the chronology. Mm. Possibly. It's on their minds, at least. And what would you expect? The Messiah's here. He's coming in glory. Yeah. This is what we've been waiting for. So we can't prove that that's exactly what Peter was thinking, but it definitely is. There's a strong argument, I would say.
3: Yeah. It seems to even, going back to chapter 16, verse 28, right? He gets to that and he says, truly, truly, or just one truly, I guess, truly I say to you, there are some standing here who won't taste death until they see the Son of Man coming in his kingdom, right? And so I would say the Transfiguration, at the very least, is a foretaste of that, if not what he's actually referring to. And so you're just looking at this, and I think you're right. It makes sense. Like if this is going on during the time of Sukkot, which it might or it might not be, you have to kind of speculate to some degree. But if it is the thing on the mind, then it would make sense for Peter, who loves to jump the gun, for Peter, James, and John, right, to be up there on the mountain. Jesus is, you know, glowing like a million bucks, you know, and they're up there like, well, what are we gonna do? Like it's Sukkot. This is it. This is the coming kingdom. It's all coming now, right? So what do? Is they set up booths, right? And so I think there's a real sense there in which like it's depending on the time of the year really dictates the appropriateness of Peter's response to some degree.
2: It's interesting. As Peter was saying to Jesus, "Should I make these three booths?" God jumps in and he said, "This is my beloved son whom I'm well pleased. Listen to him."
3: Yeah.
2: And they fell on their faces before the voice of God. So everything was stopped. So as I look at it, I see that. And then Jesus came and touched them and they rose up, rise up and have no fear. So I think that's kind of a foretaste of what's going to happen.
3: Yeah.
2: Though we die, he's going to rise us up. And don't fear that. You don't see it. Mm-hmm. Listen to him. Now, the problem is we didn't listen to him.
1: There's, of course, significance to all of the holidays of Israel. And it's often viewed that the spring holidays are pointing to things that occurred previously, that Jesus has fulfilled in his death, his resurrection, the coming of the Holy Spirit. And in the fall holidays, which end with the Feast of Booths, are pointing towards things that are regarding his return, which is, you know, the resurrection of the dead, of course, atonement and judgment, and then God dwelling in our presence, which is really what Booths even prophetically looks like. It points forward to is a time to where God dwells with us. And so we again have that example here in this section of that possibly being the case. But there's actually a third mention that people speculate maybe it points to the Feast of Booths. Well, there's of course multiple, but Jesus celebrates he celebrates the Feast of Booths in John chapter 7, and it's actually a big portion of Scripture. It's a massive celebration. It's kind of the culmination of things, and was certainly during the time of Jesus. But also, people speculate that maybe Jesus was born on the Feast of Booths. Part of this comes, and of course, it's speculation. But part of this comes from if Jesus is 30 years old when he begins his ministry. And his ministry lasts 3.5 years, and he dies on Passover. So you go back 33.5 years. So you go back that half a year, and it's about the same time. It goes from being in the spring to in the fall. And also in John chapter 1, verse 14, it's after in verse 1, where it says, in the beginning was the Word, and the Word was with God, and the Word was God. In verse 14 of John chapter 1, it says, and the Word became flesh and tabernacled among us. Dwelt, sometimes it's translated, but that's really what the Greek word means, is to tabernacle or to tent. So the idea is that God's flesh or God's Word puts a tent of human flesh on and walks among us. And so some people speculate that actually that was his birth date also.
2: Mm-hmm. And the symbolism is overwhelming, because it says a bright cloud overshadowed them, and then the voice of God came. Well, mm-hmm. when Moses went up to the mountain, a bright cloud came over them, and then also over the tent of meeting mm-hmm. in Exodus 40:34 and Exodus 40:35, I think Matthew was showing the mm-hmm. cloud of God. Mm-hmm. And if you look at it, when they dedicated the temple, Solomon did mm-hmm. in 1 Kings 8, the same cloud came and people couldn't stand. In fact, the priests fell on their faces when the cloud of God came. So mm-hmm. there's so much symbolism here yeah. that Jesus is God. We mm-hmm. have talked about that before. Yeah, yeah. Is he God? Well, this is another allusion that he is.
3: Mm-hmm. Mm-hmm. One of the things I appreciate in the chapter 9's rendition of Luke chapter 9, excuse me, of the transfiguration, and some people are familiar with this, but some may not be, is like Aaron had said, Moses and Elijah and Jesus have a little chat, right? And we see what's going on, and it tells us exactly what they talked about, that what he was about to do, and presumably, of course, in his death and then in his resurrection. But it literally is, who appeared in glory and spoke of his, and our translations throw different words in there. I presume the ESV here has departure, right? But in Greek, it's who they appeared and spoke more literally of his exodus, right? That he was about to accomplish, right? And so you're just seeing kind of the fullness of, I just put it together actually while I was sitting here, if Moses actually experienced the first exodus. When you're looking at the prophets, they're anticipating a second exodus to take place. They see it with coming after the exile, but then kind of a fuller hope for a greater exodus of transformation later on. And it's really clear that Jesus is having a chat with them about he's going to get it done. He's going to take care of it.
0: Here's a comment that came in on the text line. I think that when the supernatural hits you, you will gain supernatural knowledge at the same time.
2: Hmm. Yes.
4: You're seeing things from spiritual eyes, and that's the real thing. I think back to Elisha when he had the young servant with him. They're surrounded by the enemy, the Syrian mm-hmm. army, and mm-hmm. He prays and says, "Oh, God, open your eyes, his eyes." Mm-hmm. And all of a sudden he sees this mm-hmm. angelic army around it, and that's like, so there's a spiritual battle going on.
3: Yeah.
4: And what amazing to know that we are, as believers in Jesus, that we mm-hmm. are victors in that. And mm-hmm. to that point, I would agree that it opens our spiritual eyes. And that's really what this what our life is all about.
1: Yeah, that's a good point, too, really going back to even what Tom's question was. We read about this multiple times in the scriptures. So, for example, where Saul came around a group of prophets and he started prophesying, or when Moses was anointing 70 new leaders, and there were two people who came amongst them when the Spirit came down, and they also were affected by what the Spirit did. And we also see this on Pentecost. So yeah, when God's presence comes, people are supernaturally endowed, even if they were not the target of that themselves specifically.
3: Yeah. I think it's a good testimony to some, pattern we see in scripture that we don't always live out well, depending on kind of what subculture of the church we exist in, is throughout scripture, we see that when God moves supernaturally, he desires his people to understand the purposes for which he's moving supernaturally. And so he moves in a way that they can clearly understand, okay, what's going on? What is this all about? Now, clearly Peter's got some misunderstandings there, but it's real clear that God is unveiling the glory of Jesus in a profound way in the transfiguration. But I think sometimes what happens in kind of certain subcultures within the church is that the supernatural experience kind of gets veiled as this kind of secret mysticism. And I don't think that that's a pattern that we see throughout scripture. I think that what we actually see is not that God moves supernaturally so that only some people have kind of a secret knowledge, or I need to go even deeper, experience this kind of mystical something or other. I don't think that's what we see. I think that God steps into our world in ways that are supernatural, you would say, right? They're beyond what we would understand as the created kind of order and pattern. But he does that in a way so that his people understand, right? He does that when he steps into his world, his character is such that he condescends himself so that we get him. And we see that most fully, of course, in Jesus, who took on flesh for us.
0: All right, we'll take a short break and come right back with at least two Jews and a Gentile. If you have a question or comment, it is welcome. And the text line is open, 877-933-2484. We'll be right back.

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7: I am back, and I'm back with friends I really enjoy being with and doing radio with. I want you to get to know them a little bit. Trevor Rubenstein, tell everyone exactly what you do when you're not here.
8: Yeah, so thanks, Bill. So I'm actually the Minnesota director of an organization called Chosen People Ministries. Our mission statement is to evangelize, disciple, pray for, serve the Jewish community, and teach others to do the same. I am married to my wonderful wife, Kelsey, and we have two great kids. And my wife would be upset when she hears the next episode, because all of my partners here mentioned their dog, and I didn't mention ours. And our dog is Fetty.
9: Very good. I'm Aaron Broughton. I'm the Gentile here in the group. I'm pastor of Victory Baptist Church in Maple Grove, Minnesota. I have a heart for the Jewish people as well as for the Gentile. My wife, Mandy, and then our four children, Linnea, Benjamin, Tabitha, and Wesley. Our dog, Hershey, and rabbit, Glacier. There we go.
10: Oh, man.
8: They always one-up me.
10: Well, I'm Matt Fry. I'm the lead pastor of Heritage Fellowship, where we have a heart to continue the legacy of discipling Jew and Gentile as one in Jesus, the Messiah. And I am married to Holly, and we have four kids. And Trevor, you have Fetty, and our dog's name is Eddie. And we have our goldfish and our three cats. And no, I'm just kidding. We just have a dog.
11: And my name is Tom Berkowitz. I'm the executive director of the Messianic Journey, teaching the Bible through Jewish eyes in the context it was written. My wife, Marcia, is the president of that organization. We have three daughters, three son-in-laws, and seven grandchildren. They have dogs. We have none. And at the end of the month, my wife, Marcia, and I are going to celebrate 55 years of marriage.
8: Congratulations.
7: Thank you for that. We're going to carry on, but if you have a question, make sure you pass it over on the text line, 877-933-2484. I have always thought one of the most striking moments in the Gospels is in John chapter 18, where the soldiers are basically asking, Jesus says, whom do you seek? And they said, well, Jesus of Nazareth. And Jesus said to them, I am he. And they drew back and fell to the ground. Mm. And I've always wanted to know a little bit more about that. I'm thinking, are the only reason they're able to arrest him is because he's allowing it.
8: Mm-hmm. Well, I mean, that's what he states, right? He says when he's speaking to Pilate, he tells him that if he desired, that the Lord would send legions of angels, right? So, yeah, and that's a real important thing also, Tom, because in John chapter 10, Jesus very clearly says that no one takes his life, he lays down his own life, right? So so the reality is, yes, of course, Jesus is the King of Kings. He's the Lord of Lords. He is the one whom everything that has been made was made through and for. And so, clearly he could have established his authority in its fullness. I think here, though, Bill, I think that it's very likely that he actually is even proclaiming the name of God here when they're asking him who he is, because in it's ego eimi, and so in Greek, but often in this Greek translation of the Hebrew scriptures, that is how the name of God is translated when God is revealing it to Moses. And so it seems like, yeah, when they're asking him who he is, he's saying he's God.
9: Mm-hmm. Yeah, there are seven I am statements in the Gospel of John. Those are his declarations, like I am the door, I am the good shepherd, I am the way, truth, and life, etc. But there's also seven I am responses. People ask him who he is, and he says the I am. In this case, this is the last one. And again, it really helps solidify more on this. And remember this, what's the big purpose of the Gospel of John? We find that in chapter 20, verse 31, that you might believe that Jesus is the Son of God, and that believing you would have life through his name. And so all these declarations, the seven I am declarations and the seven responsive I ams, point back to this one thing of who Jesus is. So to the response, yeah, and that's always kind of mystified me, Bill, as well, that these men fell backwards. The ones who were coming to arrest him, in a sense, were powerless. But Jesus, he gave his life. He said, no man takes my life from me. I give it. And he does it voluntarily. And so it's kind of interesting seeing even here the power of Jesus here in this passage.
11: Mm-hmm. And also his healing powers. In all the synoptic gospels, they talk about Peter slicing off the ear of the servant of the high priest. Here in John, they name him Malchus. And in Luke, he healed his ear. Mm. So there's an eyewitness. Yeah, I arrested this guy who said he was the Messiah, but my ear was lost, and he put it back on and he healed it. Now, I wonder what this guy's thinking as they go to try to crucify Jesus over the next, 36 hours.
7: I'd like to see the breakfast the next morning with Mrs. Malchus. Yeah. Yeah, what happened again?
11: There's so much here.
10: Yeah.
9: I thought he was going to probably say, I don't know, I can't hear you, honey.
7: Maybe that's where it all started.
11: But also as far as when Jesus said, I am he, and they fell down, there was a... Jewish writer who said when every time that Moses came into the presence of Pharaoh and pronounced his name, Pharaoh stepped back or fell backwards. Mm-hmm. Now, I think that's a Bubby Micey, but, you know, nowhere in scriptures does it say that. Bubby Micey is grandma's tale. Yeah. But they do have writings there. And
7: All right, gentlemen, when only God sees a person's heart, of course, but would you talk about the difference between possessing and just having an intellectual head knowledge, and then, but actually, one is I've heard about God, and one is I've been transformed by God, because I think we have a lot of conversations with people that let you know that they have that they're a Christian, but we kind of scratch our heads and go, really?
10: Yeah, I would say in our cultural moment, when you bring up the topic of Jesus, right, especially among people that would be professing believers, there are these like ditches on either side of a true transformational, as you said, Bill, kind of holistic walk with Jesus. One of them is kind of a hyper-intellectualism, right? I know a lot about Jesus, mm-hmm. right? And you're left asking those people, yeah, but do you know Jesus, right? Like, do you have a relationship with him, right? Because there are a lot of people that, you know, you have scholars of the Bible that completely reject relationship with Jesus, but know all the information in the book, right? And then on the other side of this, you have an anti-intellectualism, right? I know Jesus just because I feel this thing, right? And there's not a push for the head. There's a kind of a devotion and a commitment to the heart. And that is equally, I think, as dangerous, because what happens when those emotions fade or when you undergo a hard time? Where do you run to? Like, where do you rest your foundation on? I think the Bible would call us, we'll just quote Jesus, right? Love the Lord your God with all your heart, soul, mind, and strength, right? It is a complete and a holistic, one pastor used to use the word integrated kind of life of following Jesus. I love him with all of my thinking. I seek to know about him. I love him with all of my heart. I'm devoted to him emotionally, right? I love him with all of my strength, with all that I'm doing and my mind, my will, my inner self, right? Like that it is a complete and utter devotion. And so I think that it's a good like opportunity. It's always a good opportunity, but even as we're just thinking just here at the table and for maybe those listening to just poll ourselves of like, okay, heart, soul, mind, and strength. Where am I strong? Where am I weak? Mm-hmm. Right? Where am I loving God well? And where do I have areas to grow in my love for him? But all of them, I think if we're going to have a rich and fruitful walk with Jesus, it's born out of being honest with ourselves and seeking to grow in those areas.
11: Right. About 37 years ago, when I was talking with my brother Bill about Jesus, I gave him a Bible he asked for. 10 years prior to that, when I shared the faith, I had to wipe the spit off my face. He was so angry that I would share this gospel with him. 10 years later, I gave him the Bible and I would keep calling him every couple of days to follow up on how he was doing. He says, Tommy, let me tell you, here's my problem. I've read what you've given me. I've read the gospel where you pointed me. I have it up in my head that what you're saying is true. My problem is I can't get it to my heart. And then we prayed and he said, okay, by faith, I'm going to receive this. And it did go from his head to his heart, because when he told his wife that, she said, how could you do anything so incredibly stupid? And she ended up divorcing him. I think if it would have stayed in his head, he probably would have changed his mind. But that transformation, when we prayed from his head down to his heart by faith, mm-hmm. he could withstand that. And he walked for 35 years with the Lord until his death. Mm.
10: There's a good book out there right now, A Heart Aflame for God, written by Matthew Bingham. And he writes essentially of spiritual formation from a Reformation perspective. And so some of it is kind of a polemic, kind of with regard to kind of Catholic

0: and, oh, that's really true. Like that's a real, like our hearts need to comprehend it, right? And so maybe, you know, part of the issue is we're not taking time to actually meditate or reflect. And Psalm 1 would tell us that that's actually a huge benefit to us.
1: Yeah, there's something real important here. I run into this with individuals where they're kind of offended by what even your premise, Bill, because you can know a lot about God, but that doesn't mean that you know him. And there's something that happens beyond just studying about God and actually submitting to him, putting your faith and trust in him. Because what happens is we were separated from God, from sin. And so the Lord then came to us in a form that we could come to know him. And of course, this is through his son, by humbling himself and putting a tent of human flesh on so that we could be reconciled. And so you can come to know him through your faith in Jesus. Apart from that, it is possible to know about God, but knowing about somebody does not allow you to enter into a relationship with offers eternal life.
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8: God's work often advances through tears, and the Book of Lamentations is full of them. 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These are good tears because they're the tears of a person who cares. Perhaps you've thrown yourself into some venture for Christ, expecting his blessing, but instead you've faced overwhelming difficulties. It breaks your heart, and it causes you to cry out to God. 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That's a beautiful picture. It reminds us that the tears of God's people are precious to him, because they're the tears of people who care.
7: Are you open to discovering what the Bible says about God? 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
2: We are back with At Least Two Jews and a Gentile, and Trevor just said to me we should have a full hour of outtakes, basically what goes on during the praise. I think that would be pretty lively. Maybe that would be a behind the paywall, right?
1: Yeah, Trevor? I think that would be wise.
2: $3.99 a month to hear that extra stuff. All right, let's turn to Colossians chapter 2, if you don't mind. In verses 16 and 17, Paul says, "Therefore, do not let anyone judge you by what you eat or drink, or with regard to a religious festival, a new moon celebration, or a Sabbath day. These are a shadow of the things that were to come. The reality, however, is found in Christ." All right, let's digest this a little bit. Is this saying that Christians don't have to keep the Sabbath? What does this say?
1: Well,
2: what do you make of this?
1: Yeah, I think there's a much deeper point here, Bill. So is the author of

0: Hebrews makes abundantly clear is that much of the Hebrew scriptures were are physical instructions that ultimately were pointing to a greater spiritual truth. We see this illustrated when they're talking about a greater spiritual tabernacle that exists in the heavens than on earth, a greater high priest, right, in Jesus that exists in the heavens than on the earth. So it doesn't dismiss the things of the earth, but it says that the things that the people were instructed to do ultimately was to point them to something greater. Let me give you a clear example of this. So the Passover, for example, was to commemorate when the people of Israel were freed from their captivity in Egypt when the 10th plague came upon Egypt. Because what happened was, is the Lord instructed the people of Israel to put the blood of the lamb over their home. So when the plague came upon each home, if it found the blood, it would pass over that home. And thus they would be bypassed of that plague. And of course, this in a prophetic sense points forward to the death of Jesus. As John says, behold the Lamb of God who takes away the sins of the world. And so the idea here is Jesus actually dies on the Passover. So by his blood, the blood of the Lamb that is shed and given for us, we too will be passed over of the judgment that would otherwise come upon us because of our sin. So the physical things are pointing to a greater spiritual truth. So what's being stated here is it's saying that those things all are types and shadows. But really their goal is to point to something greater. And of course, that greater thing is Messiah himself, is Jesus.
1: Sometimes we look at this passage and maybe on first glance, you see it, you can kind of juxtapose it too heavily where it's like, don't let anyone judge you on these things. They're the shadow and Jesus is the substance. And so we can too quickly draw a conclusion of, well, those things have no value, right? Therefore, we mustn't do them. But the text doesn't actually say that. What the text actually just says is they're the shadow and Jesus is the substance, and we are not to pass judgment on one another on whether one observes those things. And so the text doesn't say that one ought not to do them. The text simply just says is that there's a posture to be had regarding different people who may or may not. And so in the ancient world, right, in the first century, you've got Jewish and non-Jewish people, right, coming together. Some of them who have been raised their entire life observing these things, and some who have no idea what these things are. And they're coming together and doing life together by the grace of God found in Jesus. And that's a miracle in and of itself. But practically, that doesn't make things easy. And so Paul comes along and he says, guys, don't judge each other based on these things. They're all pointing to Jesus, right? They're all pointing to the very one that you have commonly found your salvation in. And so I think that it's just kind of getting our minds around that. But to answer your question, Bill, you had said that, you know, should we be doing these things, right? Should we be celebrating this festival or observing Shabbat, you know, the Sabbath? And I guess the answer that I would give is, to what end and for what purpose? Right? Do I do these things? Like, I'll use an example at Heritage, right? Like, we twice a month get together for the eve of the Sabbath, and we have a meal together and we have a service. When Jewish holidays roll around, we have a celebration or some sort of service for them. But we don't do them because we think that we must do them as signs of being under the old covenant. We do them because we can do them. In other words, not out of obligation, but out of invitation. And we do them because we think they point to Jesus. So if somebody is not doing them, it's not that they're in sin. It's simply that it's their conviction not to do it. And that's fair and no problem. But I would venture to say that there is value in them, but the value is for a testimony, as Trevor would say often. And the value is also in reinforcing who the Messiah is. It's not doing it so that I can earn righteousness before God, or because I think I must do them as some sort of stipulations of being under the law, because we're not.
2: Well, that's well said. Everything you said was really well stated. And if I could just sum it up, Jesus is the center of our life. He's a jealous God. Mm. He wants nothing else to be the center of our life. And even something good like this, we're celebrating these things to exalt Jesus. If we bring them into the center of our life with him, that's not good. It leads to him. It doesn't, it's not him. And we kind of make sometimes these things him.
1: Yeah. That's true.
2: If that makes sense.
1: Mm-hmm. Mm-hmm.
0: Yeah, the object can become the, the sign can become the object that that the attention's brought to. So we have actually a real clear example of this scripturally. So I Tom, you bring up a really important point. So in, it's in the book of Numbers, there's a section where the people of Israel are sinning before God. And so God sends fiery serpents to them. And these serpents, of course, bite the people and the people are dying. And so they repent and God has them make a bronze serpent and put it on a bronze pole. And then when they look upon it, they don't die, right? So it's a very interesting story. And the question sometimes comes up as to the why is this not idolatry? But interestingly, it wasn't at that point. It saved the people. But it becomes idolatry later when Hezekiah in chapter 18 of 2 Kings has to destroy it because the people started to worship that thing. And so and we read about this in John chapter 3, verse 14, right, where it says, so just as the Son of Man was for it's just as Moses lifted up the serpent of the wilderness, so too the Son of Man must be lifted up, that whoever believes in him shall not perish but have eternal life. So really it was always pointing to Christ. It's the symbol of sin, the snake put on a pole, put to death, a form of refinement. And so it was pointing to Christ. But when people started focusing on the object as opposed to whom it was pointing to, it became an idol. And needed to be destroyed. So you're exactly. Absolutely right. Yeah.
2: Exactly.
3: Nice job. All right. When God promised Abraham that kings would come from him.
1: Yeah.
3: So God was then upset when Israel wanted a king in 1 Samuel 8.
1: Mm-hmm.
3: Is that?
0: Mm-hmm.
1: But you can even push it further to say, when you look at the book of Deuteronomy, God promises Abraham that very thing. You're right, Bill. And then you could even, we'll make the challenge even further, where in Deuteronomy, God gives them instructions for what it looks like for them to have a king among them.
3: Uh-huh.
1: And so you end up, I think you're alluding to the question of how come God refers to it and makes provision for it, then seems upset when they ask for it, right? And I guess just, and I'd love to have the other guys' input on this as well. I think that at the very least, a thing that you can say is it's not what they were asking for, it is why they were asking for it. Right? You can clearly see that in that moment in Samuel, that they're asking for a king because they want to be like the nations, which is actually the opposite of what God said that they were called to do, right?
3: Yeah.
1: They're called to be distinct so that they could be a light to the nations. And so certainly there's a motives issue that is built into why they're doing it that God clearly, of course, doesn't approve of.
3: Mm-hmm. So. Let's take a break and come back. And if you guys have another comment or two you want to jump in with, I'd love to hear that. We'll be back in 90 seconds.
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3: We're back with at least two Jews and a Gentile. And right before the break, we were talking about God promising Abraham that the kings would come from him. And then they asked for a king, and then this upsets God. And that was the discussion. Matt, you had some great insight. Anybody else want to jump in on this one?
0: Yeah, so this is actually a really important section of scripture. I had a fascinating discussion with a rabbi, and a lot of the Jewish people actually aren't expecting a individual Messiah these days. They're actually expecting a group, and the rabbi's argument to me, one of them for arguing against an individual Messiah is that only God could come and actually fulfill the things that he said the Messiah would do. And the Jewish people often, of course, that don't believe in Jesus, believe that the Messiah can't be God. So that was kind of a funny thing, because actually in this section, God is setting up he's explaining part of the characteristic for an ideal king for Israel. And it says this in 1 Samuel chapter 8, verse 7, it says, "The Lord said to Samuel, heed the voice of the people and all that they say to you," because they were demanding a king, "for they have not rejected you, but they have rejected me that I should reign over them." Because God's ideal was for him to reign over the people. And of course, we know that the Messiah is their ideal king. But this is a really important section of scripture. And also, I think that that there's something to glean out of this, because your question was, why did God give them what they asked for? You know, what's funny is he often does. Even when they ask for something and it has a negative result, he often will give them what they asked for. When they were asking for quail, he gave them quail. And of course, that resulted in them getting sick and dying because they were not looking to God's ways. They didn't want to do things that he was desiring for them to do. And what a fascinating thing, and a dangerous thing, really, because sometimes God will give us what we want. And I think part of the reason for that it can even result in negative things, is so that we will learn that what we want isn't what's best for us. What's best for us is what he knows we need.
2: What was the motivation behind the people to ask for a king? They said, "Now appoint us a king to judge us like all the nations." They want to take God, who is the center of focus, and his plan for them. And let's make it like the rest of the people who have no desire or don't even know who you are.
1: Yeah,
2: it's kind of like when he sent Jonah to Nineveh. At the end of the chapter, God's talking to Jonah. He said, "They don't even know their right hand from their left, and yet you want to copy them as here. I want to be like the rest of the nations."
1: Yeah. As I'm looking at Deuteronomy chapter 17, which gives you kind of here's the heading in the SV, the laws concerning Israel's kings, right? It's interesting because God seems to get, well, not seems to, he does get that when they ask, they're going to ask because they want to be like the nations. And in one sense, I think that it seems like the Lord understands that they want to culturally reflect the people to their right and the left. And I think that that's fair. I think that their motives, as Tom alluded to, seems to have some greater issue. And it seems like, and Aaron, I'd love to get your feedback on this, because you had given the 20-part teaching on Saul, as you said, is in verse 15, he says, "You may indeed set a king over you whom the Lord your God will choose." Mm-hmm. When we think about Saul, it seems to be that Saul was more of their choice. Rather than God's choice, who is kind of epitomized by David later on in the narrative. But would you say that that's accurate?
10: Absolutely, because, exactly. They desired a king on their own terms and all that. It's interesting that in 1 Samuel 8, verses 11 through 16, 17, in that area, you see one thing that the king will do is, and Samuel is warning them, he's going to take. He's going to take all your best men. He's going to take your daughters to be cooks and all that. He's going to take your land. He's going to take your, you know, taxes. I mean, he's going to do all these things. And I think that's one thing, even in today's world, this will be my only mention on politics, but we want an elected official who will give us what we want. But usually what happens is they will take what they want. Mm-hmm. And so it's like total opposite. And so, in other words, nothing new is under the sun in all that. And so what we see that through really 40 years of King Saul, who was, and actually the name Shaul, that's the Hebrew way to say Saul, literally means asked for. It's So Israel got what they asked for. And when you think of this, what is their idea of a king? Tall, dark, and handsome. That's exactly who Saul was. He looked the part. He even started out pretty good for about a year or two, and then he just nosedived. And Matt, I did a 20-part series on the life of King Saul, and I go to what Dr. Warren Wiersbe said concerning him. Don't lose your crown. He was given everything, and he lost it because of his pride. He kept tripping over himself. By God's grace, he gives him the king after his own heart, a man after his own heart, and that was David. And so we praise God that, yes, God did give him a king, and when we think of David, ultimately points to the son of David, the Messiah, and that's something that really gives hope to Israel, but also to the world.
2: Right, and the interesting thing is, they wanted a king. God chose Saul, kind of in the way that they wanted, but he promised Saul that he would always be a royal family if he obeyed the word. And in, what is it, 1 Samuel 13, he didn't listen to God when to sacrifice. He didn't wait for Samuel to come. So God took, no longer will anybody on your family sit on it, on the throne. Yeah. And then a few chapters later, and chapter 15, because he wasn't obedient to destroying all of Amalek, he took the whole throne from him.
3: Gentlemen, great work. Another great hour of conversation, and thank you very much for making time out of your schedule to be here. It's always great to be around the studio table with you all.
10: Yeah.
2: Thank you.
1: Thanks, Bill.
0: Yeah, we're blessed to be here with you, Bill.
3: Yeah, no kidding. So I'm looking forward to the next time we're going to do this once again. But for now, we're always open to taking questions. And if you have a question that you think, you know what, the next time these guys are on, I've got a question I'd like to send, you can send that over on the text line anytime you want, just so you know. It doesn't have to be just during the live show. That actually works to my advantage, because then I have the questions in advance and I can spring them on these guys without them having any knowledge whatsoever. Because all the questions I ask, they don't get any heads up. I just ask away. This is how good these guys are. So we're going to take a little break and be right back with hour two. If you are brand new to Faith Radio and you'd like a welcome pack, I'm pretty sure we can get you one. All you have to do to learn more about Faith Radio is request a free welcome pack now. 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We'll be right back.

0: The faithfulness of God is the glue that holds this world together. If God should for one moment withdraw his hand from this earth, it would fly into chaos and be forever gone.
1: You're the only rock that I could ever stand on. You're the only one for me.
0: God's faithfulness is established in the very heavens.
1: The sun goes up, the sun comes down. This old world keeps spinning round.
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3: It's Crazy Money Day. Hi, I'm Chuck Bentley with My Money Life from Crown. In 2018, Justin Pillmore wanted a caddy uniform for his two-year-old's party costume. He searched for one online, but nothing resembled a children's white coverall. He found an overseas clothing manufacturer, and 6 weeks later, 100 white caddy uniforms arrived on his doorstep. His wife suggested selling them on Etsy. So he posted pictures of his son as a caddy, and within months the uniforms sold, including his son's. Another batch of uniforms was ordered to keep up with the demand, and soon mommy bloggers were posting photos of their costumed kids for their hole-in-one birthday parties. Soon adults wanted the uniforms. Once they hit social media, they spread like wildfire. Hats were added in 2022. Dog caddy uniforms followed, in addition to other golf-related apparel. Justin was a school teacher and administrator for 12 years. When the caddy uniforms took off, he left teaching to conduct sales and marketing full-time. They're expanding into country clubs around the world, providing caddy programs with uniforms that stand out on and off the course. 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The Pillmores admit they stumbled into the business. They acknowledge that it was not their plan, but God's plan from the beginning. They're grateful for the blessing, and they want caddy uniforms to be a business that they can pass down to their children. Now, I invite you to come join us in beautiful Knoxville, Tennessee, September the 10th through the 12th. We're looking forward to celebrating all that God has done through Crown over the last 50 years. 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
4: We've said before that sometimes in marriage you don't always feel in love with your spouse.
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5: I mean, that's sort of a bummer.
4: But, right? 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
5: but
4: depressing.
5: It's also reality. I mean, you can't have feelings high like you were when you were dating and I had hair and looked good. But here's the beauty. When you love your spouse despite your feelings.
4: When you choose to.
5: Yeah, that's marriage. And that's like how God loves us. 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
5: Maybe. We're Dave and Ann Wilson, and that's real. 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
9: Hi, this is Bill. I thought this interview was so good, I wanted you to hear it again. So enjoy.

0: And a warm welcome to the Bill Arnold Show. I'm the Bill Arnold part of that short sentence. You know, trust is complex. Trust must be given and it must be earned. And my topic today is trust, and it's going to be with Dr. David Horsager. 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
1: Thank you, Bill. Great to be here.
0: You know, trust is such a big word, and I know there's tons of things on trust in Scripture, but we're going to talk about trust in everyday life just to get things started. And I want to ask my first question is, how is trust developed?
1: Well, that goes back to the grad work. Like, there was 8 specific traits that came out of the research. 8, you know, I call them pillars today in the book. Because
0: I want to talk about those.
1: Yeah, they hold up trust. They are exactly how trust is built. Everything comes under these 8. And, you know, from my perspective, it's always a trust issue. There's not a, you don't have a leadership issue. The reason you follow a leader or not is trust. You don't have a sales issue. The reason people buy is trust. Innovation only goes up on a team when people trust each other. Otherwise, they won't share ideas. You know, learning in a classroom only increases when I trust the content, the teacher, the psychological safety, or trust the room. A marketing message is only increased when I, you know, trust the message. So that's what we deal with, this trust. And I believe a lack of it is your biggest expense,
0: yep,
1: personally, financially, whatever.
0: Yeah. Now, there have been some people in the financial markets division who have been entrusted to a lot of money, and then they turned around and swindled somebody. But the initial investment was all based on a person trusting them.
1: Yes, absolutely.
0: Trust.
1: Your credit score is a trust score. The more you're trusted by a lender, the less you pay over the course of the loan. They give you a better rate. But you're right. if you can fake trust, that's, you know.
0: What about getting into an Uber or something where I go, can I even trust this?
1: I'll give you the quick history of trust. Ready?
0: All right, here we go.
1: Quick history of trust. Long, long time ago. I did not trust for 2 reasons.
0: Yeah.
1: I didn't trust you because I didn't know you. You're over that mountain, over that hill. You look different. The other reason I don't trust you is I do know you. I've seen how you act, right? Yeah. But then we move forward, but to not to Uber yet. Then we go to institutional trust. And what does the data say? Especially in America, we trusted our government to do 80% of Americans about 30 years ago trusted our government to do basically what was right. We trusted our institutions. Now it's less than 10%. We put out one of the biggest studies on trust and leadership. Certainly the biggest, I think, out of North America, but the biggest study, all institutions have tanked. If you think of media, you're in media.
0: Mm-hmm.
1: You remember when we had the news.
0: Yep.
1: Not anymore. Where do you get your news? Where do you get your news? So media trust tanked. We take what's another institution? Religion. About the same number of people believe in God or say they do in America as did 100 years ago. But any metric that would show it, giving or going, down steeply. Education. When I grew up, homeschooling was weird. Not anymore. We don't trust the institution as much. So one of the fastest growing in education systems is homeschooling or charter schooling. So we don't trust institutions as much as we used to. Now we move forward to what happened was we had distributed trust. We had this divide, and distributed trust is what you said. We learned, don't get in a car with someone you don't know. Now take Uber. Don't sleep in a bedroom with someone you don't know. Take Airbnb.
0: Yeah.
1: Blockchain. And I'll tell you what's interesting for listeners today, and that is this. The research shows just 1.5 years ago, there's a divide. We still have some institutional trust. We still have this distributed trust. But it is coming back to where trust is more personal than it's ever been in a long time. And the reason, many reasons for it, but deep fakes. I don't trust technology. I don't know what I'm looking at. Google reviews, they're manipulated. I don't know what I'm reading. So all of a sudden, it's going to be important for those of us that are trying to make an impact in the world to build trust and make it as personal as possible, even if we have to use technology.
0: Mm-hmm. What about just getting an email and click the link here? It's like, ooh, no, I'm not doing
1: way.
0: That. You don't trust a whole lot. So you live with so much skepticism, David, that it makes it harder and harder to know what you can trust and what you can't.
1: Yeah, no doubt about it. And by the way, what I'm teaching is all about how you build trust, how a company builds trust. I work with presidents of countries and companies and, you know, pro sports teams and whatever. And I'm trying to say, how do we really, what we're going for is trustworthiness, because I'm not saying blindly trust. Skepticism is healthy.
0: Yeah.
1: There are good reasons to be skeptical. I don't trust that person, you know, or that flight to be on time because I had experience yesterday. Yeah. I don't trust that boy with my daughter. I don't trust, you know, the people that say things they don't mean, like just trust me or honestly or whatever. So there are good reasons not to trust. But this work, what we're trying to do is basically solve big problems with trust. So we've had people say it tripled their sales. We've had people say it saved their marriage. We've had, you know, one of the biggest companies in the world say it increased engagement scores. We had the Admiral of the Navy last year say it helped them drop suicide rates. We're seeing when people can increase trust, they solve the biggest, the real tip of the iceberg challenge.
0: That's fascinating. Dr. David Horsager is my guest. His book is Trust Matters More Than Ever. And boy, does it ever. All right, let's talk about some of the pillars of trust. Maybe do a 30,000 foot flyover.
1: Sure. So this is how trust is built. These are the eight. I wish there was three. It'd be a better sermon, I'm sure, but eight. There you go. And when it comes out of research, you got to get them all. So they are defined by C words, but try not to think of them as some cutesy pastoral list that's just for clarity. These are the eight pillars of trust. I'll go through them quickly, and then you can interact as much as you'd like. Everything falls under these eight. Well, on six continents, we have people using this work. Number one is clarity. People trust the clear and they mistrust or distrust the ambiguous or the overly complex. Where I was a professor, looked complex a little bit. I always lose trust because I lost clarity. Mm. Clarity wins. Number two is compassion. We trust those that care beyond themselves. We don't underestimate the power of actually caring, showing compassion. We have a hard time. What we found in the research is we have a hard time following people or being accountable to someone if we don't believe they care beyond themselves. Even if they don't care about me, if they don't care about something missional beyond themselves. Number three is character. We trust those that do what's right over what's easy. Of course, we knew that would be important. But it's not everything. Because I might trust Bill Arnold. I know Bill. He's got compassion. He's got clarity. He's got character. So I might trust him to take my kids to the ballgame. That does not mean I will trust Bill to give me a root canal. Because
0: nor should you. Nor should you.
1: Exactly. So number four is important, which is competency. We trust those that stay fresh and relevant and capable and competent. So the next pillar is commitment. We trust those that stay committed. If I think you're going to jump pandemic or whatever it is, if I believe you will stick with me, I tend to trust you. The next pillar is connection. We trust those that are willing to connect and collaborate with others. So if I go into organizations and we have six measurement tools. We measure trust in organizations. If we're using an enterprise trust index and we're going to measure trust and we see low connection, we know there are counterforces working against it. In fact, there are people that incentivize a lack of connection by saying, use that budget. If you don't use it up this year, you won't get it next year. Don't think about everybody else this year. Just think about yourself. Use it. And they're not willing to connect or collaborate. And that's a counterforce of trust. The seventh pillar is contribution. And really, this is the one that you need another word. It's contributor of results. You've got to deliver results. You can't just have compassion character. You've got to contribute results, right? So going for amputation, surgeon was compassionate, but cuts off the wrong leg. We got a problem.
0: Yeah.
1: You've got to deliver results. Final pillar is consistency. We call this the queen and king of the pillars because whatever you do consistently, I'll trust. If you're late consistently, I'll absolutely trust you to be late. Right? So consistency matters and they all work together. By the way, you don't have to like something to trust it. I might not like McDonald's, but I've had the same burger on six continents. You know, it's sameness is trusted. So one thing I would just say is for people just that are thinking about this, even if you don't go through all the tools and everything else, if you'll take these eight and put them in your vehicle, put them by your, you know, phone, put them by your computer, if you look at the problem, think, which one of these is it? Instead of staying up here saying, oh, I got a leadership issue. People don't do anything about it. Oh, David, you love C words. Isn't it ever a communication issue? Ladies and gentlemen, I was communication undergrad and it is never a communication issue. It's the type. So clear communication is trusted. Unclear isn't. Number two, compassion is trusted. Hateful isn't. Number three, honest is trusted. Low character, dishonest isn't. You know, competent communication is trusted. Incompetent isn't. So if we can get to these, we get the real problem. And if you're thinking of other things like, oh, empathy, I bet that's important. It does. It is. It falls under compassion. You can think about the things that fall under each other, but it comes back to these eight and they work together. You could lose clarity if you don't consistently, if you don't share a vision in your organization every 14 days consistently, you just lost clarity. So you'll start to see how they work together and how once you get to these eight, you actually are solving the real issue.
0: Mm. Something you said earlier about McDonald's on six different continents. Now, I don't want to talk about food, although I'm usually always hungry. You could be in a foreign country and you might skip going to Larry's Lunchbox for lunch because there's a McDonald's next to it. And you know for a fact that McDonald's is going to provide a certain level of consistency, and you know that that rings your bell.
1: Right.
0: Because you're hungry, you want to eat, and you know that they're going to provide what you've come to expect. So consistency is really an important thing.
1: The only way to build a reputation, personally, is consistency.
0: Mm-hmm.
1: The only way to build a brand as a church, a business, or a company is there's only one way, and you have to be consistent. That's how brands are built. The same feel, the same look, the same touch, the same interaction. So that's a quick on the eight pillars, and all these tools in the book fall under that.
0: Mm-hmm. David, talk about MRA.
1: Okay, so I'll give you a little one of the tools. And one thing that we learn, and I think people say we win at, is helping people take the research and be able to use it tomorrow morning. So here's a simple idea.
0: What does MRA mean, first of all?
1: MRA, first of all, let me set it up.
0: Okay.
1: And that is, if you want a message to matter, it's got to be MRA. Here it is. M, memorable. R, repeatable. A, actionable. Messages today have got to be memorable, repeatable, and actionable. I've got to be able to take that and use it tomorrow morning. Most people, they have leaders, they'll have a vision or values. And if it's not memorable, repeatable, and actionable, it doesn't work today. This is how Caribou Coffee, right here in our home state, went number two to Starbucks. They had an idea that was memorable, repeatable, and actionable. I know John, amazing CEO, the newer CEO, and he will say too, they went away from it and then, you know, they'll never get back to maybe number two, but now they're getting back to clarity again, and they're an amazing organization. But they had this little idea they could teach frontline baristas, and they understood Bama. Okay, all you got to do is be excellent. Act with urgency. People want their coffee fast, so just move fast. Act with urgency. Make a connection. Oh, here's how I do that. A, anticipate needs. They took this little idea of not just saying integrity. Integrity as a value. I mean, if you don't have it, you go to jail. Like, how does that look? What does that look like in my organization? And so basically, run through any message. Anytime you make a pivot, is it memorable, repeatable, and actionable?
0: Mm-hmm. David, how do we have better meetings?
1: Oh my goodness. This one, I almost didn't put this.
0: No, I'm glad you did.
1: This tip in the book, because I'm like, oh, this is too silly and dumb. And then like one of the biggest, the biggest company of its kind in the world said that we got to start living by those and change the culture of their organization. Yeah. Simple idea. It is basically, number one, you got to have a purpose. Four P's. If you don't have a purpose, we say if you don't have a purpose, you don't have to come to the meeting. You have to line up the purpose. If I have someone in my boardroom, a junior member, that I say, we called this meeting so that, you know, here's the purpose of the meeting. They have to state that first. People don't have to come. If an email or agenda doesn't come where I have a purpose of the meeting, nobody has to show up. Number two, people. Just invite the people that need to be there. Sometimes, oh, everybody's got to be there. Want to be inclusive. Be inclusive, but not in that way. Not everybody wants to come. Just have the people that need to be there. Only the people that need to be there. The next one is have a plan. We make people put out a plan and say, basically, we're going to brainstorm for this. We got the purpose. So here's our plan. Even if this is a weekly meeting, maybe it's your strategy meeting, but we make them put a plan down. Just a little draft of three sentences of, hey, it's just going to be, we're going to brainstorm and then we're going to do this and we're going to come up to ideas. We'll be done in 45 minutes. And finally is place. I just want people to take 2 seconds and think about the place, because for brainstorming meetings, you may not want to go to that place where you fire everybody. You know, maybe you want to go in a different room. Maybe you want to go across the street or retreat center or something. So anyway, it's just worth thinking about the place, because some meetings are better in certain places than others if you have the choice.
0: Mm-hmm.
1: That's a simple idea, but I'm telling you, it's a little idea that changes cultures.
0: Oh, no question. I really appreciate that. All right. Dr. David Horsager is my guest. His book is called Trust Matters More Than Ever, 40 Proven Tools to Lead Better, Grow Faster, and Build Trust Now. We'll be right back.
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0: So glad to be back with Dr. David Horsager. David is an author, a best-selling author. He's written four books. The one I have in my hand is called Trust Matters, More Than Ever, 40 Proven Tools to Lead Better, Grow Faster, and Build Trust Now. It's an amazing, amazing book. David, I was looking through, as followers of Jesus, you and I, we need to remind us that if I don't have compassion, people aren't going to trust beyond what they can see. So let's talk about how and why compassion matters.
1: Well, this is interesting. Of course, first of all, just in the world, we don't want to be accountable to people or follow people that don't care beyond themselves. That's what we found even in the data. But from a biblical perspective, I mean, you think back on this trust stuff for just a second and you think, you know, Moses and Aaron don't get to go into the promised land because of one reason. If you remember reading this in Numbers, because he didn't trust God enough. Like Moses didn't trust God enough. And then you go see Proverbs 3:5-6, trust the Lord with all your heart. And you see in Psalms, I don't trust in chariots. I don't trust in, you know, my sword. I trust in the name of the Lord, my God. So anyone in Romans, anyone who trusts in him will not be put to shame. You know, prayers were answered because of trust and all these things prosperous things happen because of trust. There's this thing of trusting God, but there's this other part that overlaps with my grad work. And that was the part, Proverbs 12:22, the Lord detests lying lips, but he delights in the trustworthy. And this is where my grad work, like, what does that mean to be trustworthy? That's the eight C's we've been covering. That's the, if you think of Jethro to Moses in Exodus 18, he's like, come on, Moses, you can't do all this on your own. You got to pick for yourselves those that are trustworthy and put those over the thousands and tens and or hundreds and tens and that kind of thing. So Nehemiah 13, find for yourself those that are trustworthy and put those over the storehouses. So I think the call of leaders that follow Jesus is really to be worthy of trust, trustworthy, not just look trusted, but be worthy of it. And those that authentically embody these eight, it turns out they do that in scripture. This one right here, compassion would be, you know, Colossians 3, clothe yourselves with compassion. Like, does that look like the clothes you're wearing? Do you look like you're like, clothe yourself with compassion? You're just dripping with compassion or loving others or, you know, 1 Peter loved, deep love covers a multitude of sins. And that pillar, you can see how, I mean, this is throughout scripture, love changed everything, right? So it turns out it's the same with trust. We trust those that love. And, you know, a big part of this, the research under this one was intent. If we believe someone has intent beyond themselves, that's kind of care, that's compassion, that's love, we tend to trust them.
0: Mm-hmm. You know that old saying, David, that you people don't care about what you
1: nobody
0: have
1: knows
0: to
1: how
0: say.
1: Much, nobody cares how much you know until they know how much you care.
0: Yeah. That's right. Really true,
1: yeah.
0: Isn't it?
1: Yeah. Under this one, by the way, the idea, love your neighbor as yourself.
0: Yeah.
1: You know, there's this idea, if you find someone who doesn't love themselves at all, they have a hard time loving others. It's actually the same with trust. If you find someone who doesn't trust themselves, it means usually they don't keep commitments with themselves. They say they're going to do this, they don't do it, and they have a hard time building it on teams.
0: Mm-hmm. I speak on a weekly basis to a recovery group who are involved in recovering from drugs and alcohol. And they have a hard time wanting to put their trust in God because they do not trust themselves. Yeah, and absolutely. They do not trust anybody else.
1: Right. Of course.
0: It's heartbreaking, David.
1: Yeah.
0: It's so sad.
1: Partly, they they've seen it in. I mean, you think of police officers, like I work with across the board, but think of police officers. They've been trained not to trust. They are lied to 100 times a day.
0: Yeah.
1: I didn't do it. I didn't do it. I didn't speed. I didn't. And so, like, for them, for all kinds of different groups have different difficulties with building trust. And yet, when you can, it affects everything more than anything else.
0: Mm-hmm. Let's talk a little bit about character and how important it is to build good character. And how do we go about doing that?
1: Well, you know, in the word, he walks since within integrity, walks securely. I think a couple questions I'll give you right now, I guess. Three of them. Number one, by the way, in the book, and I'm not trying to keep it, but it's a little too much to say there's a 7-step process for how you build a company, an organization, or a team on character. But let me give three questions you can ask yourself right now as leaders. Number one, would you follow you? Would you follow you? I remember, I was asked to speak, actually keynote the biggest leadership conference in our country. 100,000 people or whatever.
0: Come on. You did
1: and,
0: not.
1: And yeah, I know.
0: You know why? That's only because I wasn't available. That's why you got the gig.
1: And I'll tell you what else about it. I was the least known by far of the 10. No doubt about it.
0: Uh-huh.
1: The least known. But I was excited because I was going to meet this person. I've read a lot of his books. And I thought, oh, that'll be interesting. So I met all these people in the green room, kind of as a peer, even though certainly I was the least known. And I noticed something. He was sure a lot different off stage than he is on stage. And so we started asking this question, would you follow you? Would we follow ourselves in this work? So that's the first question. Second question I would say is, do you have decision-making values? That process is taught in the book. And if you can't afford a book, just email us. We'll give you the process. We want you to use it. But it's not just values in life, but it's values that you make decisions by. If you pre-decide certain things, your character gets stronger. You make decisions faster and more congruently. So that's a process, one of the tools in the book. Third question, I would say, whether you're leading a team, a family, an organization, is, are you in any way incentivizing against the character you say you want to see? Because we're incentivizing every day by what we laugh at, what we're sarcastic about, who we allow to talk. And those would be three questions quickly to think about as far as character is concerned.
0: Mm-hmm. I like that. David Horsager is my guest. David, let's talk a little bit as well about motivation. Some are listening right now going, oh, this is going to be a lot I have to work on now. The pillars of trust. It's like, because I work with people who aren't trustworthy.
1: Yeah.
0: And how do I bring the new me into this environment? And how do I do it?
1: Well, first of all, I'm totally imperfect at everything I teach. 100%. I could have had my teenagers on to tell you about it, but they're not. But I will also say this. One thing is that you have to do what you can do. I remember, I'm not saying everybody should trust, you should just trust someone else to do something when they're not trustworthy. Trust them for what they did to you last time. But I am saying you can change. I've seen people change. I saw people like the opposition, Raila Odinga and President Kenyatta in Kenya come together. Nobody thought they would ever build trust. I've seen what's happened in Rwanda when people rebuild trust. We've seen what's happened in the U.S. But one thing that comes back over and over and over, the admiral of the Navy said, you know, when this started to work is when I looked at myself first. A dean of the biggest university in the country said, this started working when I started to look at myself first. And I remember I was speaking at an event, a couple thousand people afterwards, all these people came up to me and they had me signing books for whatever reason and signing books. But at this specific event, I thought, this is crazy because I don't know what percentage of them, instead of saying, sign this to me, they said, ooh, can you sign this to that person? They really need it. I'm going to bring this back for this colleague. I'm going to bring it back for that boss. I'm going to bring it. And the problem is they weren't here. We can only do stuff about ourselves. And so that's what we have to start with. When I am motivated to be better myself, mm-hmm. to be more trustworthy myself. Now, there is wisdom in the book around how do you judge others? Because we have to, as leaders and humans, just like in scripture, we judge by their fruit, right? It is worth judging and deciding, especially in hiring. We use this work to hire people on it. We use it to do reviews on it. And we, of course, but we have to start by looking at ourselves.
0: Mm-hmm. David, talk about our brains and how repetitive patterns will actually be productive in creating new neural pathways in our brain. You know, people say I'm really bad about sharing my faith. I always say, when's the last time you did it?
1: Yeah.
0: Well, in high school.
1: Yeah,
0: that was 50 years ago. You have no neural pathways to do it.
1: This comes under the consistency pillar, and you're absolutely right about this. You have to just do it. And this idea that everything should be easier, I should only do it with my gifts. You know, there's a lot of good work in that came out about strengths and, you know, finding your strengths and all this kind of stuff, no doubt about it. But the truth is, you still got to take out the garbage. You still got to do the work. And work, it takes work to do these things, to get better at them. And so the one thing that I might mention under this consistency piece that you're talking about, neuropathways, is talk about habit change. And there's two time problems. One is a year. I set new, you know, people that set New Year's resolutions, there's a big study, the Journal of Clinical Psychology. About 4% of people might change a habit or a goal that they set for the year. One, they have too many. I'm going to clean the garage. I'm going to lose 10 pounds. I'm going to do this. I'm going to do this. You know, pick, if you don't have three or less, you won't change any, right? You have to have three or less push forward priorities. But, and the other problem is there's too many. But there is a time frame that's too short, to your point. And that books have been written on this in America without evidence that you can change a habit in 21 days. And it's not based on, you know, that psycho-cybernetics research in the 1960s. It's not true in as far as the intent. It takes about 90 days to change a neural pathway.
0: Mm-hmm.
1: So you have to be consistent for 90 days at least to do that. And that's the try that you can't expect. You shared your faith 100 years ago, or you did this. We have to do it, and you have to work that muscle. But in about 90 days, you can change your neural pathway. Mm-hmm. And we see it happen even with people you wouldn't expect.
0: Yeah, David, can trust be rebuilt?
1: Trust can be rebuilt. We've seen it. It's amazing. Now, this doesn't mean you should stick with a dangerous situation forever necessarily, but there's a 10-step process in the book. In this short time, I'm going to give you the number one most important thing of exactly how trust is built, the final of the 10. And I'll tell you, first of all, what it's not. It's not the apology. We think we built trust on the apology. We never do. I'm sorry I'm late. No, you're not. You're late every time. We never rebuild trust on the apology. Yeah. I am not saying don't apologize to open the door of communication.
0: Yeah.
1: But you never rebuild trust on the apology. The only way to rebuild trust, the data shows it, the research shows it, the only way to ever rebuild trust if you have the chance is to make and keep a new commitment. That's number 10 on the list. That is the only way, whether you've had an oil spill as a company or your moral failure as a leader. Now, that's not the only step of the 10 steps, but you will never rebuild trust if you don't make and keep a new commitment, especially with yourself.
0: Yeah, that is really good. So as I'm looking at the pillars of trust, of which there are 8, and if you did just join the conversation, please go to the beginning and hear this from the start at myfaithradio.com. These pillars, do they all need to be on the dance floor at once? Do they work together?
1: They all work together. In the data, it was relatively co-equal, but of course there's weighing them, and we contextualize this for different parts of the world. So in macro context, we might say, generally, Latin Americans want to start with connection. Generally, Norwegians want to start with results, or they'll never build connection in general.
0: Interesting.
1: Okay, so this is generalizations.
0: Yeah.
1: Does this mean my Norwegian or Scandinavian friends don't want connection? They actually do.
0: Yeah.
1: Does this mean my Latin friends don't want results? They do.
0: They do.
1: But they might want to connect first. So you might contextualize, first of all, my work in the Middle East, I was just in Dubai not long ago or whatever. We're thinking about how we live these out there. How, for instance, listening is one of the ways we show compassion, but how I listen in America generally is looking someone in the eye. That's the most trusted. In the Middle East, I might ought not look someone in the eye, which would show the most respect, right? So that's one part of it. The other part of it that you're saying is, we need to just think about, there is a weight to them in different situations. For example, our nanny for the kids or our babysitter, we might really want to make sure they have character and compassion. My pilot, I might want to really, whatever he does character-wise, that's great, fine, but I might really want them to be highly competent. So there are different jobs that you would weigh them a little differently, but to gain this thing, we for 2 decades now, I've called the trust edge.
0: Yeah.
1: It's actually all 8.
0: Okay. David, one last question. What about if you work with someone you don't trust?
1: Well, what if you work? Good luck.
0: thank you. That's all the time we have.
1: Yeah. So Bill's talking about our producer right here today.
0: Oh, no not just at all. I trust him more than ever.
1: Yes. But so first of all, I got to go back to say you have to do what you can do. Secondly, there are ways when you do certain things that you can show them, how do you get buy-in from someone when you don't, you know, you're not over them? You get buy-in by empathizing with them first. Five steps right here, really quickly. Do I have time for it, producer? Okay. How do I get buy-in when it's not, when I don't have power over? One, I have to show empathy. Oh, Madam President, I know you have so many jobs. You have so much you're doing. Here's, can I just share one idea? You're empathizing with them first. Number two, credibility outside of yourself. So credit, you might say, we've had people take our research and bring it in the CEO and say, I don't know. I just think of this trust stuff. It looks like this. They tripled sales here. Would we want to try it or whatever? You show some, one of my Harvard articles or a book or that's on trust. Maybe your situation, they just show some outside credibility, God's word, whatever it is, right?
0: Mm-hmm.
1: So credibility. We buy in on anticipation of change. So this is why, you know, the abonizer, right? You got a shirt off with that dude, and then you got a shirt off where you see the abs. What's happening? They're buying on the look of, ooh, my gut can look go from that to that. They're anticipating change. So if you can paint the picture for them, you know what? I don't know, but I wonder if we did focused on this trust a little bit, if this would happen, or if people would start to like you, or you know, whatever it is, right? You paint a little picture. And then finally, humility. Turns out people buy in when you don't have power over, when you have humility about it.
0: Mm-hmm.
1: So a few ideas of how you can help others persuade them when you don't have power over them.
0: So good. David Horsthager has been my guest. His book is Trust Matters More Than Ever. I read the first sentence and trusted the rest of the book was good. But David, you've done a great job of giving us an insight as to this incredible book. Thank you for being here.
1: Thanks, Bill.
0: All right. We're going to take a little break and be right back. Bill.

0: head back.
1: A tree doesn't grow strong overnight. 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Moment by moment, prayer by prayer, God is doing more than you can see. And as your roots grow down deeper in Him, you'll discover something.

0: full of fear. 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Lift up your eyes. He will keep in perfect peace all those who trust in Him, those whose thoughts turn often to the Lord. Are you troubled, restless, sleepless? Then rejoice in the Lord's sovereignty. I dare you, I double dog dare you, to expose your worries to an hour of worship. Your concerns will melt like ice on an August sidewalk. Jeremiah draws a direct connection between faith and peace. He says, "Blessed is the man who trusts in the Lord and whose hope is in the Lord. For he shall be like a tree planted by the waters, which spreads out its roots by the river, and will not fear when heat comes, but its leaf will be green and will not be anxious in the year of drought." Jeremiah 17, 7 and 8. This is Max Lucado.
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3: Welcome back to the show. Do not judge and you will not be judged. Boy, we've heard that a lot, haven't we? We're going to get into that topic today out of the beautiful passage of Luke chapter 6 with Pastor Jonathan Borman. He is the pastor at St. Mark Mankato. You can learn more about him at stmarkmankato.com. Always a delight having him on. Jonathan, I'm looking forward to this discussion.
4: Oh man, I'm so glad to be here.
3: Yeah.
4: This is a big passage.
3: I'm loving this. This is a passage that gets a lot of people all knotted up.
4: Yeah, it sure does. There it is. Here we are. We're bumping into probably one of the most famous and often cited teachings of Jesus. That's not just my opinion. Lots of people think that, and you're right. People feel strongly about it, and it needs clarity, Bill.
3: Yes, it does. People use it as a weapon.
4: Yeah, they do sometimes.
3: Mm-hmm.
4: So here's what I'm thinking, Bill. I'd like to just ask a few simple questions of the scripture, and I think that'll bring people clarity and help move it right in people's lives.
3: Awesome. You want me to read a portion of the scripture, then you discuss?
4: Please do. So I think it'd be appropriate to read verses 37 and 38, and then verses 41 and 42 of Luke chapter 6.
3: Okay. Do not judge, and you will not be judged. Do not condemn, and you will not be condemned. Forgive, and you will be forgiven. Give, and it will be given to you. A good measure, pressed down, shaken together, and running over, will be poured into your lap. For with the measure you use, it will be measured to you. Why do you look at the speck of sawdust in your brother's eye and pay no attention to the plank in your own eye? How can you say to your brother, "Brother, let me take the speck out of your eye," when you yourself fail to see the plank in your own eye? You hypocrite, first take the plank out of your eye, and then you will see clearly to remove the speck from your brother's eye.
4: Yeah, there it is.
3: And there ends the professional reading of that passage in Luke 6.
4: Beautiful, beautiful. Well done. Thank you. So I want to go through what, why, and how. That's okay. What I want to know. First of all, what in the world does Jesus actually mean? So let's try to get some meaning out of this. He says, do not judge. Now, he says a bunch of other things I want to cover in just a second to give us motive for that. But what does he actually mean? He begins to clarify what he means by not judging when he gets into what, and I mean this, with Jesus, he gives us a ridiculous example. This is definitely hyperbole. I think that Jesus' first listeners would have definitely, and the scholarship supports this, Jesus' first listeners would have been, they would have smiled, because it is a hilarious image that Jesus gives us. You have this guy, and he's got this is a structural beam, Bill. This is a structural timber. This is like a person with a telephone pole, waving it around saying, "Let me do eye surgery on you. I got to get that splinter out of your eye."
3: Mm-hmm.
4: And everybody's ducking, like, "You're not doing eye surgery.

0: urge on me, buddy. Come on. And so what Jesus is saying that what we don't want to be doing is trying to help somebody else with their issues when we haven't dealt with our own. And so that is just a little bit of clarity. And here's what I mean by that. When Jesus says, do not judge, he is not saying, shut down your critical faculties. Stop thinking, stop being human, close down the schools, have no categories in your mind. He's not saying that. He's also not making a political comment. He's not saying, stop having judges in the world, empty out the prisons, have no criminal justice system anymore. This is not a political comment on the Roman justice system, and therefore doesn't have application in the American justice system. Furthermore, he's not saying that we shouldn't make judgments about right and wrong or what's true or not or what's the gospel or not. In that sense, he'd be undermining his own teaching right here in what we call the Sermon on the Plain. And so he's not saying pastors shouldn't make judgments from the pulpit or something like that about what's right and wrong, true or false, and listeners shouldn't either. So what he is saying, what he is outlawing, is what people call being judgy. Don't be judgmental. That's another way of saying it.
1: I want to
0: share three I think statements that help us think that out. So what does it mean to be judgy, and how can we think about that in our own lives? First of all, what Jesus is getting rid of is personal judgment that has its roots in pride and egotism of the heart. So when we look at somebody else and it's about us, it's not about them, which actually happens a lot, and I want to talk about that more later.
1: Mm-hmm.
0: So personal judgment. Second of all, Jesus is getting rid of unjust judgment, Bill. So unjust judgment. This is the critical reminder that there are always so many things we don't know about other people's situations, about their circumstances, about their motives. We cannot read other people's hearts. So here's a simple example. You can see somebody rushing down the hall. Maybe you're at work. You see them rushing down the hall. They don't look at you. And you think to yourself, they're such a jerk. They're so unkind. They're so. And you had no idea that the guy just got a phone call that his dad is dying.
1: Mm-hmm.
0: And you were so unjust. And so Jesus is saying, don't be unjust. Don't do that. Personal judgment, unjust judgment. And here's the last one that I want to give you. Is harsh judgment. So when people are fault finders, and they're negative and they're destructive, and what some writers have pointed out is that secretly, and sometimes it's not even secret to them, people enjoy seeking out other people's failings. And we'll have to talk about in just a second why we might do that. But that's clarity, Bill. That's clarity. This is what Jesus is saying. Don't be harsh. Don't be unjust. Don't be personal. Don't be judgy. That's what Jesus is saying.
1: Mm-hmm. Well, I appreciate the distinction, Jonathan, because it is necessary that we use our discernment and our wisdom. But I also understand there's another side to this, which can be less than beautiful, where we can just be, like you say, judgy. I'm looking for the right word and I can't find it. That's just like me.
0: Me too, Bill. Me too. No judgment here, right?
1: Oh yeah, I'm with you. It's not becoming to be judgy.
0: No.
1: We don't bring honor to the Lord when we act judgy. So no, I appreciate the distinction.
0: Here's a quick application before I want to move into a little bit more depth with this. Here's the thing to do with this. I know this because, you know, we often know people because we live it out ourselves. So I say this with no judgment. But when we hear this teaching, it is so, so easy to think about all the judging people around us. Now, this is completely tragically ironic, because when we do that, we are being judgy about other people's judgments, which is exactly what we shouldn't be doing.
1: Mm-hmm.
0: The thing to do with the teaching is to just take it personally. Don't do it ourselves. Don't do it to anybody else. Here's the other thing we don't want to do is flip it on its head. A lot of people take this teaching and they'll say, they'll use it protectively. And they'll say, don't judge me. Don't judge me. Which is actually taking Jesus' teaching and flipping it on its head. Jesus didn't say, protect yourself. He said, don't do it to other people. And so we don't want to be flipping this on its head. We don't want to be tragically ironic and being judgy about other people's judginess. What we want to do is simply hear our Lord Jesus tell us this, don't judge. Don't be judgmental yourself. That's quick application.
1: That's awesome. That's awesome. Pastor Jonathan Borman is my guest. He's the pastor at St. Mark Mankato. StMarkMankato.com is the web address. Because we all have a tendency of having a critical spirit from time to time, unless that doesn't include you, Jonathan, tell me now or forever hold your peace.
0: Oh, I need this teaching as much as everybody else.
1: Yeah, I mean, this feels kind of convicting to me because we certainly are prone to have a judgmental spirit, at least I do. And I don't know where that comes from, but it's not good. I'm admitting to something that's not good.
0: Well, Bill, are we going to a break or you got me more time right now?
1: Yeah, I think we should
0: go into that.
1: Yeah, we'll go to a break and then we can come back and pick up where we left off. We're talking about Luke chapter 6 today. The verses that we're looking at is 37 through 42, if you have your Bible open. Pastor Jonathan Borman is my guest, and we're going to continue this discussion right after a short break.
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1: My guest today is Pastor Jonathan Borman, and we're talking about a pretty challenging topic in Luke chapter 6, where it starts with, do not judge and you will not be judged. I know that is used in a lot of different ways, and let's make sure we understand contextually what Scripture is teaching and that we can align ourselves with what God's Word and how to apply it in our lives. All right, Jonathan, I'm ready for more.
0: All right, we're drilling down, Bill, and what I want to get into is how can we be less judgmental people? How can we hear this and do it? And Jesus is our helper. He's our savior. He provides help and saving for us right here in this teaching. I want to give it to you. It's going to hurt just a little bit, Bill, but it is worth it. So he's got this illustration where you have this guy and he's waving around basically a telephone pole from his eye. And it makes us smile. But it also makes us think. What Jesus is telling us is that he thinks we have a problem. And the problem is that we are far more prone to notice other people's issues than our own. This is what we're very good at it. Like what the ancient said is nobody sees what they carry on their own back. What you see is the baggage that other people are carrying in front of you. We don't see ourselves, we see other people. And what happens in that process, Bill, is that we end up having massive distortions, telephone pole size distortions of reality. And so Jesus is saying, we have really big issues, but what's happening is we're noticing everybody else's smaller issues. So there's all these, what's wrong with the world is everybody else.
1: Mm-hmm.
0: What's wrong? See, everybody else has all these vices. I don't really have that many or really any at all. And so what happens is we inflate our own goodness and we deflate the goodness of other people. And some of us do it more than others. But what's happening is we're minimizing and rationalizing our own sins while at the same time maximizing and condemning the sins of others. And the reason why we do this, Bill, is that we are highly motivated to do it. And the first reason is that we want to avoid pain. So why are we obsessing ourselves with other people's issues? Because we don't want to deal with ourselves. The pain that we are trying to avoid is the pain of repentance. It's the pain of noticing, man, I've got some serious issues. I have some personal sin that I have to deal with. And so that's the first reason. Here's the second reason. We all get a sick thrill from moral superiority. So when there's a writer by the name of A.B. Bruce who said, it is a very cheap, when we do this, when we're judging other people, it's a very cheap way of attaining moral superiority. And so that gives us this sick thrill where we can avoid the pain of seeing what's going on with ourselves and feel better about us, about ourselves by putting other people down. So why do I tell you this? Because Jesus there, by giving us this, is giving us a key. He's giving us a key. The way that we stop doing this is the way that we stop doing all bad things, which is we take the bad thing and replace it with the right thing. In other words, we repent. We take out the telephone pole. And the way that we do that is we deal with ourselves first, just like Jesus told us to. Now, there's a great quote here from Martin Luther that I like to share with our listeners. He was really helpful on this. And he said, okay, you want to deal with yourself? Here's how you deal with yourself. He was very vivid. He said, take hold of your own nose, which is very vivid. He said, if you are looking for a villain, you will find there the biggest villain on earth. Now he explains this. He says, you will never find as much sin in another person as you find in yourself. And he goes on to say, look, you can know somebody for a couple of years and you might know a lot about them, but the thing is, you know everything about yourself. Your worst and most serious blemishes, you know everything about you. And so he says, if you're looking for a villain, it's you.
1: So good.
0: It's you.
1: Oh, yeah. Yeah.
0: It's helpful. It's helpful. And here's the thing. This is where I want to flip this for a second. The minute we come, we bump into that, you know, and we do have to bump into it. We look at somebody else and we say, they're so flippant about life. Well, we're gloomy ERs, you know. Or you look at somebody else, they're wasting your money. Well, we're selfish with ours. You know, what I mean? We can do this all day.
1: It's kind of a weird, Jonathan, it's kind of a weird self-survival, isn't it?
0: It is. Yeah. And so when we bump into that in ourselves, and all of us, if we're honest, we're going to do it.
1: Yeah.
0: We have to replace the sick thrill of moral superiority with the gospel.
1: Jonathan, can we stop trying to posture ourselves all day long? That's exhausting.
0: It is exhausting. Mm-hmm. And instead, see, here's the instead. We hear that there is no judgment for us from God through Jesus Christ. See, it's the gospel that, why is Jesus saying, do not judge? Because he's giving it to us. Why does it say, forgive, and you're going to be free? Because he's giving it to us.
1: Mm.
0: Why does it say, be generous? Because he's given that to us. He knows everything about us. We know ourselves. He knows even more. He's closer to us than we are close to ourselves. And he's forgiven it all. He hasn't judged us because he was judged for us on his cross. And that's why we can embody and incarnate the gospel of forgiveness and grace to other people, because Jesus was judged on our behalf. That's the key, and that's the power right there.
1: And it's important that we keep that front and center in our brains. Otherwise, we will drift towards being judgmental and being judgy. And Jonathan, I appreciate you reminding us that is not good.
0: It's not good. And to go out, Bill, I have two suggestions about what we can do based on the gospel. Do I have time just to?
1: No, absolutely you have time.
0: Here's one. You will see moments when you will be able to heal somebody else. And the people who have dealt with their own issues by God's grace in repentance and faith in Christ, knowing they're forgiven, they're loved, those are the people who will best heal others because they know how it happened to them. So sometimes you will see that somebody's got an issue and you can do eye surgery, and it's eye surgery. It's delicate, it's loving, it's sure, it's kind, and it's generous to do it. Sometimes there's a healing touch. Mm-hmm. The other times, Bill, do you know what I think we have to do most of the time in life? Mm. Do what God did for us. Let it go.
1: Oof.
0: Let it go. The Apostle Peter taught us, love covers over a multitude of sins.
1: That is such solid teaching, Jonathan.
0: You know what I call it, Bill? What? I call it the conspiracy of the gospel.
1: Yeah.
0: We cover it up.
1: Yeah.
0: We cover it up. We let it go.
1: It's a great way to end. Thank you so much for being on the show today. It's been great having you.
0: Thanks for having me, Bill.
1: You bet. Pastor Jonathan Borman has been my guest. You can learn more about him at stmarkmankato.com. That's our show for the day. Thank you so much. Have a great rest of your evening, and I'll see you tomorrow.

0: The house was full with work to do and guests to feed. Martha was doing everything she could to serve Jesus well. But in all the activity, she almost missed the gift of simply being with him. Meanwhile, her sister Mary sat at his feet, listening. Jesus wasn't rejecting Martha's service. He was inviting her into something deeper, freedom to enjoy his presence. Jesus wanted Martha to go deeper with him, and he wants that for you, too. 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
2: Every single day, people die without knowing Jesus. Who has God placed in your sphere of influence? This is Susie Larson with another Grow and Go moment, helping you to discover and enjoy what God wants to do in and through you. In the book of Joel, chapter 3, verse 14, it says this, "Thousands upon thousands are waiting in the valley of decision. There the day of the Lord will soon arrive." Again, think about it. Every single day, people die without knowing Jesus. They face a Christless eternity. Once they've taken their last breath, there's no altering their eternal destiny. A friend once told me a story about a man who didn't know Jesus. A believer befriended him and spent regular time with him. He wanted to earn his trust before sharing the gospel. And many have approached evangelism that way. A year passed and finally the friend shared Jesus with his unsaved friend. The friend's reply? "No way this is true. And if it is true, why would you wait a whole year to tell me? What if I would have died suddenly? It's like I've been in a burning building and you are waiting until we are close enough to death to warn me? What were you thinking?" Well, of course, the young man was jarred by his response, but it bears some consideration. The ship is sinking. Lives will be lost. It's time to save them. Time to tell them about the lifeboat that God has provided. It's up to them to decide if they'll trust Jesus for themselves or not. I pray that God will open your eyes to the people that he strategically placed in your path, and maybe you start by just sharing your own faith story. Tell that person what God has done in your life, and somehow, some way, tell them that God loves them and wants an eternity with them. This is Susie Larson with another Grow and Go moment. For more resources, go to growandgotoday.com.
3: 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What obstacles should we expect?
4: 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I got married at 23 while in graduate school, and we had some very difficult years. Before you get married, talk with at least two couples who got married while in graduate school. They will give you realistic advice.
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10: Hello, everybody. This is Pastor Rick's Daily Hope with Rick Warren. I'm really glad you're here. Today, we're continuing our series from Psalm 23 called Living in the Goodness of God. It's all about how God's goodness meets you right where you are and brings hope even in difficult seasons. And today, we have the final part of a message called Letting God Meet My Needs.
11: You know, last week we talked about counting your blessings. I said, you know, look at all the things God has done for you in your life that are good. I said, make a list. Make a list of all the good things God's done for you. And when you start getting down, pull out that list and read, wow, God really has been good to me. But sometimes, you know what you need to do? You need to make a list of worries. And he said, you know, sometimes you have this sense of, I just feel anxious. I have this general anxiety. I feel a little uptight, a little nervous, and I don't really know what's causing it. Well, you can just say, God, I give you my generalized worry, but it's even better to stop and go, what is it that's really bugging me? Am I worried that somebody's going to disapprove of me? Then you write that down. Am I worried that I'm going to be insecure and not have enough? You write that down. Am I worried that I'm going to be lonely the rest of my life? You write that down. You write them all down, and then you give God your worries. You say, here's the list, Lord. Here's some stuff that's on my mind today. I'm not going to keep them. I'm going to give them to you. Notice this next verse, 1 Peter 5:7. Give all your worries and cares to God. In other words, don't stuff them. For he cares about what happens to you. Just give them to God. You weren't made. Remember, it's unnatural to worry. So you shouldn't swallow your worries. When you are worried, don't repress it. Push it down. Don't suppress it. Deny it. I'm not worried. Yeah, you are. Don't repress it. Don't suppress it. Express it to God. Confess it to God. And say, God, here's my list of worries. If you try to push down the worries in your life, you're going to get sick. It's like taking a can of Coke, shaking it all up real violently, and then putting it in the freezer. What's going to happen to that can of Coke? It's going to explode. It's going to expand, it's going to explode, and it's going to come out sideways. And it'll come out sideways in your life, in a broken relationship, an explosion at work, and all these other areas when we take so much worry onto ourselves, and eventually it comes out. So you relax and you give him your worries, and you just say, God, here are the things I'm worried about. Now you remember earlier we read that verse where Jesus said, you know, don't worry about anything. I'm going to meet your needs. Well, right before that, he had said this. Look up on the screen. Matthew 6:32. He says, for the people who don't know God, the unbeliever, the people who don't know God, they run after all these things. He said, you know, do I look good? Do I feel good? Do I have the goods? Am I living the good life? Do I have the clothes? Do I have the food? Do I have the appearance? Do I have the car? Do I have the right jewelry? Do I have the accessorizing myself and all these different things? So the people who don't know God run after all these things. Now, I don't have to go into this because you know what people are running after. Material goods, keeping up with the Joneses, all those things. They run after all these things. You know, it's interesting. I looked up this word, run. It says these people who don't know God run after these things. It actually means in Greek, frantically seeking. Frantically seeking materialism, you know, passions, pleasures, possessions, things, frantically seeking. It's scurrying to get about. When I think of this verse, they run after these things, I think of shopping crowds at the mall on Black Friday after Thanksgiving. They're running after these things. I'm afraid I'm not going to get the deal. And there's a limited number of items on sale, so I got to get there and I got to elbow you and push you. He says, unbelievers, people who don't know God, they're like this. They're frantic, get, grabbing. He said, they run after all these things. They're hurrying and scurrying all the time. I want you to write this down. Hurry creates worry. Hurry creates worry. And the faster you go in life, the more likely you are to worry. You need to slow down. You need to relax. You need to take a little bit slower pace. Hurry creates worry. hurrying and if you're hurrying and scurrying, you're going to end up worrying. Now, the Bible says this. We looked at the verse earlier, but I'm going to go back to it on the screen. Philippians 4, verses 6 and 7. It says this. Don't worry about anything. Instead, pray about everything. Don't panic, pray. Tell God about all your needs. Okay? That's give it to God. And thank him for all he's done for you. If you do this, you'll experience God's peace. God's peace, not your own peace. God's peace, which is far more wonderful than the human mind can understand. The Bible calls this the peace that passes understanding. What is the peace that passes understanding? It's when you're at peace and you have no logical, rational reason to be at peace. I just lost my job. Somehow I'm at peace about it. Why? The Lord is my shepherd. You just got the dreaded word and report from the doctor. It's cancer. But for some reason, I got peace about it. Why? Peace that passes understanding, because the Lord is my shepherd. I just found out some bad news that a dear friend of mine just died. Somehow, I'm at peace about it in my heart. Why? Because the Lord is my shepherd. He feeds and he leads and he meets my needs. That's the peace that understands it. And that's a witness to the world. People go, man, I want to be like that guy. I want to be like that woman. She's at peace in the middle of chaos. Anybody can be at peace when you're out fishing. You know, but if you're at peace in the middle of chaos, that's the peace that passes understanding. He says, don't worry about it. God's peace will give you what you need. So every day, I start the day, and throughout the day, I say, the Lord is my shepherd. I ask him to be my shepherd. Then I give him first place in every area of my life, not just this area, but every single compartment of my life. And then I relax. And every time a worry comes up, I say, the Lord's my shepherd. And I give that worry to God. I don't hold on to it. I don't think I got to think about it later. I say, God, take that one. I don't have time to think about that worry. Take that worry, God. Take that worry, God. And you just keep loading them on. He can handle it. He can handle it. Now, the fourth thing is this, very important. Trust him, trust God, trust Jesus for one day at a time. Trust him for one day at a time. Don't try to steal the whole future into today and bring it back here, have worries about all this kind of stuff that's coming up. Trust him for one day at a time. Matthew chapter 6, verse 34, Jesus says this. So don't worry about tomorrow, because tomorrow will have its own worries. Each day has enough trouble of its own. Anybody agree with that verse? Yeah, you don't need to borrow trouble. He's saying, don't borrow trouble for tomorrow. I'm going to give you enough grace for today. I'm not going to give you the grace for tomorrow until you get to tomorrow. You don't need it today. He's saying, don't open your umbrella until it starts to rain. Okay? Don't start. That stuff hadn't happened yet. Can't change the future. Can't change the past. Just work on today. There are 2 days of every week you should never worry about. Yesterday and tomorrow. Because you can't do anything about them. And you don't worry about the future until you successfully learn to manage today. Some of you aren't doing that good a job on that one. So why are you borrowing trouble and worrying about something that's happening in 2 weeks? You see, when you think about it, today is the tomorrow that you worried about yesterday. And so yesterday, you messed up yesterday because you worried about today. Now today, you're messing up today because you're worrying about tomorrow. But don't do that. Take one life, take one day at a time through your life. Now, why? Why does God say that you should only live your life one day at a time? Well, because it's true. It's the only thing you can do. You can't live in the past. You can't live in the future. You can only live today. But there's a couple reasons why you should only live one day at a time. First, when you worry about tomorrow's problems, you miss all the blessings of today. Some of you got something coming up in 2 weeks or a week or a month, and it's scaring you to death, and you're making it worse because you're ruining every day between now and then by worrying about it. What is that worrying doing? It's unhelpful, it's unuseful, all of those different things. And so you're missing today's blessing. Some of you are so worried about retirement, you're not enjoying today. You're missing the blessing of today. And he says, I don't want you doing that. Think it, take it one day at a time. And the other reason is you cannot solve tomorrow's problems with today's power. When you get there tomorrow, God will give you the power and the perspective and the grace and the wisdom. He'll give you what you need when you need to get there. But he's not going to give you the power and promise and purpose and all those things for tomorrow, today. So you're taking on a problem. God says, I'm not giving you power for that, because I want you to trust me one day at a time. The Bible does not say, give us this day our weekly bread. No, you're to pray, give me today my daily bread. Give me just enough strength to make it through the day. He wants you to depend on him one day at a time. Now, let me be clear, as your pastor, because I love you, it's okay to plan for tomorrow. It's okay to plan for the future. Just don't worry about the future. Planning is good. Worrying is bad. Jesus highly recommends planning. There's a whole book in the Bible about planning. It's called the Book of Proverbs. God says it's foolish not to plan. Like, only a fool would go all the way through life unprepared for something you know is inevitable called death. Are you kidding me? You haven't made your peace with God. You know you're going to die. You don't know when it's going to happen. To go through life unplanned for death, you're not ready to live till you're ready to die. So you ought to plan. Planning is good. Worrying is bad. You can plan for tomorrow, but you can't live in tomorrow. You can only live today. Now, I know that the future can often seem, you know, very overwhelming. But God graciously divided it up into 24-hour segments. So you don't get all the future at once. You get it 24 hours at a time. And if God gave you all the future at one time, it would overwhelm you. But you're not there yet. You're not ready for it. And so God gives it to you in 24-hour increments. Think of your life like an hourglass. Remember where the sand goes through the hourglass? The sand, there's all this sand up here, but it goes through one grain at a time. You can handle that. You can handle one grain at a time. You can't handle all the sand at once. So it's not going to come at you all at once. You're going to hit the future one day at a time. You can handle that. Why? Because the Lord is my shepherd. Now, Matthew 6, verse 34 says this. I love this in the Message translation. It says this. Give your entire attention to what God is doing right now. Not yesterday, not tomorrow. Right now. Don't get worked up about what may or may not happen tomorrow. God will help you deal with whatever hard things come up when the time comes. When the time comes. Now, having said all this, is it possible that worry may be one of your most chronic sins? It's unhelpful. It's unreasonable. It's unbiblical. It doesn't work. It's irrational. It's unbelief. And maybe you just need to say, God, I'm sorry. I haven't been saying the Lord is my shepherd. I have been saying, I'm worried. I'm worried. Now, let me just add here. If you struggle with chronic anxiety, and you've had it for years and years and years, you need more than just this. And you need a care team around you. You need a support team around you. Because if you have chronic anxiety, you need a doctor. You need to go and get some tests done, and you may need some meds. That's okay. It's a chemical issue. When people's chemistry is messed up, some people are chronically anxious, like others are chronically angry, or others are chronically depressed. So you need a doctor, and you need to just go get that. Then second, you need a coach. You need a counselor. You need somebody to talk with about it. So you need a doctor, you need a coach, a counselor. And the third thing you need is a support group. And you need at least those three things to make it through. Because if you're having a chemical imbalance in your mind, and for me to just say, well, just trust God, it's like cutting off the wing of a bird and say, well, just fly. And you go, I'll saying all you want, fly. If it doesn't have a wing, it's not going to fly. And so you might have to get your brain stabilized. Now, let me give you one last principle I want to share on this. It's not on your outline, but I want you to write it down. God is a good shepherd who will give you what you need. And here's what I'm going to say. What God gives to me, he wants to give through me. What God gives to me, he wants to give through me. In other words, everything God gives you, he wants you to share with others. The Lord is my shepherd. When he meets your needs, God wants to use you to meet the needs of other people. The fact is, I don't know if you've ever realized this, but God is constantly testing how much you trust him. Every day of your life, your faith, your trust is being tested by God. He's going to see, are you going to trust me? And he does it many, many ways. By the way, do you know what is the number one way God tests your trust and your faith? Money. Money. Finances. Why? Because we spend so much of our life trying to earn it, make it, spend it, use it, save it, invest it, whatever. What I've learned is that the more you have, the less likely you are to trust God. Why? Because you start trusting your bank account. And this is a test. It's a test. But when I meet other people's needs with what God has blessed me with, God gets extremely happy because God is a generous God. And he gives 9 promises. I'm going to close with a verse you may have never read. It's not on your outline, so write it down. Because I want you to go home and read this verse again. Isaiah chapter 58. Isaiah 58, verses 7 to 11. And in this passage, God makes some amazing, astounding promises as our shepherd. And he says, if you'll do these certain things, I'll make sure all of your needs are met. I'm going to read it to you. Okay, it's up here on the screen. Isaiah 58, 7 to 11. Now, he starts off with what he wants you to do. God says this. I want you to share your food with the hungry. Okay? You're eating well. He says, I want you to share your food with the hungry. Then he says, and I want you to welcome the homeless poor into your homes. That could even include immigrants. I want you to put clothes on those who need them. Great, got it. And then he says, and I want you to help your relatives who need your help. Oh, come on, God. The first three I can get okay. I don't want to help that crazy uncle. He's such a flake. But God says, I want you to help your relatives who need your help. This is a test. Then he says, if you do these things, and he makes 9 promises. These are amazing. Look at this. If you do these things, number one, my favor will shine on you like the morning sun. God smiles on your life, your business, your career. Number two, your wounds, the things where you're hurting, your wounds will be quickly healed because you're helping somebody else. Number three, I will always be with you to save you. All right. Number four, my presence will protect you on every side. I like that. Number five, fifth promise, when you pray, I will answer you. Now, he says, goes back a little more. He says, now, I'll do this if you put an end to oppression. And that would include racial prejudice and bigotry. Put an end to oppression. And if you stop every gesture of contempt of others, including people who are politically different from you. Uh-oh. He said, you got to stop pointing the other side with contempt. If you stop every gesture of contempt of others and you end your vicious talk and pointing fingers on social media. I just thought I'd throw that in. Okay. He says, okay, if you stop being such a gripey, complaining person, you stop saying they're nuts, they're dumb, they're stupid, and I don't care who your favorite group is to say that about. He said, if you'll do that, and instead, if you spend yourselves in behalf of the hungry, and you take care of the needs of the oppressed, then darkness around you will turn into the brightness of noon. He said, your light's going to shine like crazy. And he said, and I, the Lord, will, here's the other promises, always guide you, and I will satisfy your needs. That's number 8. And I will keep you strong and well. Hello. Okay. Now, if that's not true, God's a liar, you should go home and never come back to church again. Because I'm not going to worship a God who's a liar. But God has said, if you do these things, I will do these things in your life because I am your shepherd. Let's bow our heads. Dear God, you are the source of everything we need to live, and yet we look everywhere else. And there's nothing that we need that you can't supply. And it's really clear in your word that you do not want us to ever, ever worry about anything. You said it repeatedly. You've told us that worry is unreasonable. It doesn't make sense. It's illogical. It blows things out of proportion. You've told us that worry is unnatural. Nothing else that you've created worries. Everything else in creation trusts you. You told us that worry is unhelpful, that it's not going to add a single hour to our life, not make us taller or shorter. Cannot change the past, cannot control the future. You told us that worry is unnecessary, that you have promised to meet our needs if we'll just trust you. And you've told us that worry is unbelief, that when we worry, we're actually acting like atheists. We're acting like orphans that don't have a loving heavenly father, don't have a shepherd. You said, don't be worried, believe in God and believe in Jesus. So Lord, today, we want to learn to trust you to meet our needs. And we want to practice it this week. Now you pray. Say, God, every day I want to ask you to be my shepherd. And if I have to say it 20 times a day, the Lord is my shepherd. I'll remember that when I worry, you're going to feed, you're going to lead, and you're going to meet my need. Jesus Christ, I want to give you first place in every area of my life. Have access to every room in my home. No drawer, no closet, no room is off limits to you. And whenever I worry, help me to realize that that area is an area that's not under your control, that I've held it back and that I love it more than I love you. God, this week and during this entire series, teach me to relax. And to not hold on to my worries, not to stuff them or repress them, but to confess them. To give you my worries in prayer. To not hold on to them and say, God, here's a worry. I'm worried about this and give it to you. And then Jesus, help me to trust you for one day at a time. To not worry about tomorrow. It'll have enough trouble of its own. But depend on your power today to solve today's problems and your power tomorrow to solve tomorrow's problems. I just want to trust you in every single area. If you've never said it before, say, Jesus Christ, I want you to become the shepherd. The Lord is my shepherd. Jesus, be the Lord of my life. And I humbly ask this in your name, I pray. Amen.
10: 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And now here's a closing thought from Pastor Rick.
11: God has five purposes for your life. He wants you to know and love him. That's called worship. He wants you to belong to his family. That's called fellowship. He wants you to grow in him. That's called discipleship. He wants you to serve him with your gifts and talents. That's your ministry. And he wants you to share the good news with other people. That's your mission. Now today, as we close, I want to talk to you about the third purpose, discipleship or personal growth. How do we grow? Well, we grow through the nourishment of God's word. It's how we get to know God. To know God's word is to know God's will. God's word is the source of God's will. And God's ultimate goal for your life is for you to become like Jesus Christ. To do that, you have to fill your life with the word of Jesus Christ. 2 Timothy 3:17 says, through the word we're put together and shaped for the tasks that God asked for us. I remember in the Old Testament, the Bible says that Job treasured God's word more than his daily bread. That's how I want you to treat God's word. That's how you grow in discipleship. 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Never take it for granted. God's word is as essential to your soul as food is to your body. So get into the word today. God bless you.
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6: This is Hope with God. I'm Andrew Palau. In the Bible, Deborah was a powerful woman appointed by God. She was appointed to be a leader and a judge over Israel. She faced dangerous enemies and uncertain times, yet she stood strong. Why? Because she trusted God. Through her courage, her voice, through her obedience, God brought hope and victory to his people. God often calls ordinary people to do extraordinary things. Your voice, your life, it matters. And the same God who gave Deborah courage wants to meet with you today and give you courage. He wants to walk with you through it all and guide your life and show you that he does care. Do you want to get to know him and discover his plans for your life? You can begin this way. Say, God, I want to know you. Reveal yourself to me. Show me your love and guide me in the right path, and I will follow you and serve you. Amen. Always remember, there is hope with God.
7: Do you often feel just too tired to pray?
8: 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I never get enough sleep, and I've really stopped communicating with God.
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7: 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When you pray, remember these words from Isaiah 40. 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He's the one who can give us strength. With Seeking Him, I'm Nancy DeMoss Wagglemuth.
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0: So it's time to take your stand and be the man and father God has called you to be.
1: This is the Alternative Broadcast, featuring the timeless biblical teachings from the archives of Dr. Tony Evans. Blessings come from God, but not just from God. Today, Dr. Evans touches on the importance of the blessings we pass on, and what to do if they were never passed on to us. Let's join him as he begins.
0: In our passage today, we have a son begging for the blessing of his father. Esau is begging for a blessing. Now, you must strip your mind about the casual use of the word bless. We say, you know, God bless you, I bless you. We use the word fairly casually today many times. But when Esau was asking Daddy to bless him, he wasn't just saying, Daddy, say, I bless you. No, the blessing was speaking about something else. It was speaking about the continuity of the covenant. A symbol for the word blessing was covenantal continuity. It is my hope that every head of a household here has a will. If you do not have a will, you're not operating responsibly. A will simply says, this is what I want to happen with what I've been entrusted with to pass on to the next generation. Not having a will is not going to keep you from dying. Many people say, well, I don't like to deal with wills because it reminds me of death. Well, you need to be reminded. It is appointed unto man once to die, and after that, the judgment. It is irresponsible not to have a plan that you make rather than a plan that some court makes for you. So a will is bequeathing forward that which you have accumulated.

In the scripture, you lived and you looked for the blessing. In our story, Jacob, the younger, wants the blessing. So he concocts a plan with his mother, Rebecca, to steal the blessing from the older son, Esau. And so while Esau went out to hunt to get food in order to bring it back to his father for him to get the blessing, Rebecca told Jacob, look, what you do is you go get me a goat. I'll cook the meal. You go put on your brother's clothes because your father can't see. It says his eyes were dim. He won't be able to see. You go in there with your brother's clothes and you bring the meal that your brother's supposed to bring and let him bless you. So he goes, puts on his brother's clothes. He walks in. His father, Isaac, says, who's that? Who's that? Who's that? And Jacob says, no, it's me. It's Esau, your oldest son. He says, come close to me. He says, now you feel like Esau, but you sound like Jacob. And so he blesses him. I'll talk about that in a moment. All I want you to get now is how critical the blessing was. He was willing to join partners with his mama against his daddy in order to get it. Because this thing involved his future. Throughout the Bible, God praises Jacob and not Esau, even though Jacob is doing the wrong thing. The question is why? Well, you need chapter 25 to answer that. If you go back a page to chapter 25, verse 27, when the boys grew up, so they're younger in chapter 25, when the boys grew up, Esau became a skillful hunter, a man of the field. Jacob was a peaceful man living in tents. Now, Isaac loved Esau because he had a taste for game, because he's the athlete, and Rebekah loved Jacob. When Jacob had cooked stew, Esau came in from the field and was famished, starving. So Esau says to Jacob, verse 30, please let me have a swallow of that red stuff there, for I am famished. Verse 31, Jacob says, first sell me your birthright. Sell me the rights of the firstborn, and I give you something to eat. Esau said, behold, I'm about to die. I'm so hungry. So of what use is a birthright to me if I'm a starve to death? And Jacob said, first swear to me that you'll give me your birthright, the rights of the firstborn. So he swore to him and sold his birthright to Jacob. Then Jacob gave Esau bread and lentil stew, and he ate and drank and rose and went on his way. Here it is. Thus Esau despised his birthright. Esau thought so little of his birthright, he was willing to give it up for some food. As far as Esau was concerned, stay with me, there was no connection between my birthright and my blessing. My birthright is over here and my blessing is over there. But when you read Hebrews chapter 12, verses 16 and 17, it says, don't be like the immoral, godless Esau, who sold his birthright for food. In other words, the problem with Esau is he was only present oriented. He only wanted what he wanted now because he wasn't thinking about the future later. He says, I'm hungry now. I want some food now. Give it to me now. And I'll deal with later when later comes, because I'm starving right now. One of the problems we have among men is they're present oriented. I'm not happy now. I don't want the responsibility now. It's all about now. It's not all about now. It is about you passing forward the blessing. That is the divine statement of God from you, to you, and through you, because you are future oriented. But far too many men are present oriented. And so because they do not think beyond themselves, they abandon their families, abandon their children, become irresponsible, refuse.

are abandoning the blessing, which is future oriented. He just wanted food now. He says, Father, bless me. Because that's what the father is supposed to do. He's supposed to pass it on. Pass on God to me and all the stuff that goes with that, but pass that on to me. Now, what did the blessing include? In chapter 27, we're told. He says, here's the blessing, my son. Verse 28 and 29, may God give you of the dew of heaven, of the fatness of earth, of the abundance of grain and wine. May people serve you and nations bow down to you. May you be master of your brethren and may your mother's sons bow down to you. Cursed is he who curses you and blessed are those who bless you. God reached all the way back to the Abrahamic covenant. Abraham passed it on to Isaac. Isaac is now passing it on to Jacob, where it should have been passed on to Esau, who turned away his birthright. The blessing was future inheritance from God. Please notice the language. May God do this. May God do that. May God do this. May God do that. See, that's where the blessing is missing. We're just saying, I want you to do this and I want you to do that. Oh, you want to be a doctor. You want to be a lawyer. You want to be an engineer. You want to be a teacher. Nothing wrong with that. But the blessing was what God would do.

0: for you, but what God wants for you. That was the blessing. Because it would happen because of God.
1: 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I'll repeat that contact information for you after part two of today's message and this.
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0: At the heart of the blessing was passing on divine favor. Notice the content of the favor. The content of the favor is that God is going to set things up for you. God is going to go in front of you. And when he does that, you will be master, he says. People will serve you. Before there was a woman and before there was children, God told Adam to name things. Says, God brought the animals to Adam, and whatever he named them, that was its name. And so when a man is operating under the blessing and under the covenant and under the rule of God, he gets to name things and master things within the sphere of his calling, not anything, within the sphere of what God brings. But God has to bring it. And when you bless the next generation, you're giving God permission to bring it for their good. Whenever you see a caterpillar, it's got a glorious future. Now, I know what you're looking at right now ain't much, but when that thing cocoons, it's going to be pretty and it's going to take flight. We got a generation of children who don't take flight. They're still crawling because they've never been blessed. They've never had the blessing stand over them to affirm them and to speak God into them, not just stuff for them, but God into them who will bring them the appropriate stuff. Your will must be more than stuff. My will must be more than stuff. It must be God and the transfer of divine favor. Now, that's a problem. The problem is, how do you reverse a curse into a blessing? Deuteronomy 25:5 says, God turns curses into blessings. Perhaps you were raised and you feel like you've been living under a curse as a man. You've been living not under divine favor as a man. God turns curses into blessings. I love the story of Jabez in 1 Chronicles chapter 4, verses 9 and 10. And his name means pain. Jabez means pain. He was in pain. Every time you called his name Jabez, he's hearing the word pain because that's what it means. It says he was born in pain. So he was living an unblessed life for whatever reason. And then he prayed this prayer, Lord, bless me indeed. Because even though he didn't have an earthly father to bless him, he had a heavenly father who could. And he said, bless me indeed. You know what he was saying? With indeed, I was made for more than this. I was made to be more than this. I was made to live a better life than this. I'm not satisfied with my human name, pain. He says, expand my borders. He was saying to God, I'm not satisfied. Give me more capacity. I was made for more than this. Oh, that you would be with me, he says. I can't do this without you. It's got to be God-centered. Keep me from evil. Put a restraining order on the devil. You know the beautiful part about that? It says, and God answered his prayer. And God answered his prayer. When I was growing up in Baltimore, we went duck pin bowling. I don't do much of that anymore. Duck pin bowling is with the small ball, not the big one you put your fingers in, and it's a small one in. And it was the Lafayette Bowling Alley. So once a month on Saturday, we would go there. Now, things were pretty rinky-dink back in the hood, okay? This wasn't high-class bowling. And a lot of the times, machines didn't fully work. So it wasn't sophisticated as today. And so pins, sometimes all of them wouldn't get picked up. So some would still be laying down. Other times, machine would pick them up and one would drop out of it and fall back down. I told you, this is the neighborhood, all right? So we went duck pin bowling. But you know what? There was this guy. Now, you couldn't see him. All you could see is his feet. And all he went was from lane to lane picking up pins that the machine couldn't get. So he running to this lane, running to that lane, running to this lane. He picking up stuff that got knocked down and that the machine couldn't pick up, so the next person could bowl. I don't care how long you've been knocked down, I know somebody who can pick you back up and set you right again. Because he wants you to have the blessing. The forward-moving favor of God commuted to you so you can commute it to yours. I love all the Rockies, but really love Rocky Five. Rocky Five, Rocky is retired because he's gotten bruised and beaten. His eye is bad. He can't fight anymore in Rocky Five. He comes across a young upcoming fighter named Tommy Gunn. And Tommy Gunn has admired Rocky Balboa as he followed his career. And so they meet and become friends. And he says to Rocky Balboa, Rocky, Italian Stallion, will you train me? Rocky said, boy, yeah, I can stay in the fight game by helping you. So yeah, I'll train you. So Rocky works with him and Tommy Gunn goes up the ladder, up the ladder, up the ladder, and becomes the heavyweight champion of the world due to the influence of Rocky Balboa. The movie comes down to the last 15 minutes. The whole movie zeroes in on that last 15 minutes. See, Tommy Gunn has now become the champion of the world and has gotten to his head. So he's gotten a lot of money now, and he's gotten a lot of attention, a lot of notoriety in the news. So Tommy Gunn is living large, and he doesn't need Rocky anymore. In fact, he gets belligerent with Rocky. In that last 15 minutes, they're in a gathering, and Tommy Gunn hits Rocky Balboa's wife's husband, his brother-in-law. I mean, he clocks him and knocks him down because of some argument they were having. Then Tommy Gunn insults Rocky and insults Rocky's son. Then Tommy Gunn dares Rocky to do anything about it. Rocky tears off his shirt. And the rumble begins. They out in the street fighting each other. It's a street fight. The problem is Tommy Gunn is too young, too strong, and too fast. And so while Rocky is doing the best he can't keep up with this young guy. And so it comes down to a punch that Tommy Gunn throws, and he hits Rocky, and he sends Rocky down in the gutter, beaten man. While in the gutter, while down and out, Rocky remembers. Up on the screen above his head, it shows what he's thinking. So he thinks back to Rocky I and Rocky II. And he remembers Apollo Creed and how he fought and became champion of the world. And when he remembered Apollo Creed, he tried to get up, but he couldn't. Then he remembered Clubber Lang, Rocky III, and how Clubber Lang had beaten him, but how he fought back to win back the championship. And when he remembered, he tried to get up, but he couldn't. Then he remembered Ivan Drago and how he went over to Russia and defeated him on his own turf. And he remembered that, and he tried to get up, but he couldn't. But then he remembered somebody else. He remembered his old coach, Mickey. Now, Mickey had died in Rocky IV, but Mickey was already there. But he remembers Mickey. When Mickey was standing over him saying, "Get up, get up, cause Mickey loves you." Now that's when the music came on. Dum, dum, dum, dum, dum, dum, dum, dum, dum, dum, dum, dum, dum, dum, dum. Music comes on and Rocky Balboa, he stands up. He shakes it off. Tommy Gunn is walking off in the distance. Rocky Balboa looks in the distance and says, "Yo, Tommy, one more round." He found strength he didn't have and power he didn't possess. And he was able to defeat the young buck. Why was he able to defeat him? Because he remembered somebody who had died, who had then come alive again to remind him of what he could do. I don't care how long you've been down in the gutter as a man, how long you've been defeated as a man. Jesus Christ is standing over you today saying, "Get up, get up, because Jesus loves you." So it's time to take your stand and be the man and father God has called you to be.
1: 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On Monday, Dr. Evans points out that God uses the same kind of pressure test to make sure our character holds up when it's challenged. I hope you'll join us for that.

0: Maybe you're one of many who would say it's hard to find the time. 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I'm Ryan. 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
1: It seems to be instinctive in man to pray in times of trouble.
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1: 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I believe God could answer again today if we as a people got on our knees before him.
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3: It's Crazy Money Day. Hi, I'm Chuck Bentley with my money life from Crown. In 2018, Justin Pillmore wanted a caddy uniform for his 2-year-old's party costume. 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The Pillmores admit they stumbled into the business. They acknowledge that it was not their plan, but God's plan from the beginning. They're grateful for the blessing, and they want caddy uniforms to be a business that they can pass down to their children. Now, I invite you to come join us in beautiful Knoxville, Tennessee, September the 10th through the 12th. 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
9: tell me a time when you felt really lonely.
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9: Interesting.
0: That felt lonely. That felt like I was walking down a tunnel alone. It was dark. You and my family is with me and I was alone.
9: Where were your friends?
0: It was interesting. It didn't feel like they were there. I mean, my closest friends, you know, the couples that we do life with, we've done for 30 plus years, they were with me. Everybody else was on the outside, not understanding how hard it was.
9: 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I'm Ann Wilson.
0: 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This is Family Life Today. I've always said the greatest gift in my life behind Jesus and you is the couples we've done life with for 30 years, raised our kids together. I think I did all their kids' weddings, you know, officiated. It was hard work, but it's the best gift we've
9: really
0: ever done.
9: Fun.
0: And so we're talking about that today, about find your people. And we sit here going, wow, we found our people.
9: But Dave, so many people haven't, and they're lonely. Sometimes you really don't even know you're lonely till you hit something that, as you're saying, you've gone through something that you feel devastated and you don't even know how to get out and you don't have people.
0: Yeah, so Jenny Allen is back again at Family Life Today to talk about find your people. Jenny, welcome back.
10: So good to be here.
0: Now, you're smiling because you found your people and you wrote a book that says, and this is how God made us.
10: Yeah.
0: We have to find our people, but we've talked for a couple of days now. It's really hard.
9: Well, let me ask you, Jenny, you're an author, you're a speaker, you're a mom, you're a wife. What has been the loneliest time for you?
10: Moving to Dallas was a moment. I mean, we moved our whole family. We had a senior in high school at the time, which there was a lot of reasons for this move, and it was hard, but he was on board. We had a sophomore in high school, and then we had a middle schooler and an elementary school age kid. That whole first year really revolved around getting them set up and settled. And I was meeting people, but you know, you don't feel known. It was just starting over, and it was scary and hard. And we had to do all the awkward things you have to do to make friends.
9: I feel like as I talk to women, there's two phases too that can be really difficult. One is when you have young children and whether you're working and then you come home and you're just pouring into your kids, or maybe you're a stay at home mom and your friends are working.
0: And you're complaining because your husband's not helping enough.
9: Exactly. Your marriage is struggling because that's a really hard time in your life. Another hard stage that I'm talking to women my age, they're empty nesters.
10: Mm-hmm.
9: And whereas before their kids were in school, so they had all